0: Welcome. You are listening to AfterSight. This recording is intended solely for individuals who are blind or have low vision.
1: Your regularly scheduled program is unavailable at this time. 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

0: 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This isn't just accessible tech talk. This is technology on a whole new level. We're showing you just how possible it is to live the life you want.
1: Hi, everybody, and welcome to another episode of Blind Level Tech. I'm your very nasally and under the weather sounding host, Evan Starnes, but hey, being under the weather does have some benefits in the fact that I have had a lot of time to kind of mess around with my Apple devices. So joining me today, we're joined yet again by good old Marty Sobo, and this is going to be a fun little episode.
2: Hello, hello.
1: Yeah, it's good to have you here again. And well, first of all, I think we've got some updates that we really need to just highlight before we get into everything else, because since I've had you on, a lot has happened in your end.
2: Yes. We have Code Orange, which is live now. It is out. I think we're at episode number three out is what I think.
1: Yep.
2: And we're getting good feedback. People are liking it. But if you haven't checked it out, you can check it out on our website, aftersight.org, and go to Code Orange under the podcast section and check it out.
1: I did put it up in the featured content section, too, when I put it on our website. So
2: awesome. There you go.
1: Yeah, it's up there. It's on Spotify, Apple Podcasts.
2: Anywhere you get your podcasts, you can find it.
1: Exactly. And it's awesome. I'm still on the first episode with Penn, but you guys have cranked out like 15 plus, you know, you got a bunch in the can, and we had a whole like podcast launch party. And
2: yeah, that was super fun.
1: Oh my gosh, that was a blast. I got to really get back in touch with some folks that I haven't seen for a few years. And
2: yeah, it was great.
1: Yeah.
2: Lots of people came out. I was really happy with the turnout, and you know, everyone from our staff showed up, and we had a few of the people from our board show up, and so that was really cool. It was a great turnout.
1: It was.
2: We had a lot of fun. There was good food, good company.
1: Oh man,
2: some people won some cool things because we did a giveaway, so that was pretty cool.
1: Right, Moses won three times. That was
2: Moses cheated.
1: He totally did.
2: He's a total cheater.
1: I'm conspiring and saying that that was kind of rigged. Well, I'm not the only one, but hey, Salary E, one of our board members, got a stuffed Beethoven. And I got to say, too, the venue you picked was awesome. I want to just go there casually again because their food was really good.
2: Yeah, they make great food. I would suggest if you go there, if you like coffee and it's hot out, definitely get a cold brew from there because they're great. They make an awesome iced coffee cold brew. It's really good. And I would say the chicken – they call them chicken tenders, but they're more like strips. And they make them there, and they're really good.
1: Right. That was a lot of fun. I'm kind of hoping we can do something similar every year. I would love that.
2: Yeah, that would be awesome. Something we can put out there and see if we can make that happen.
1: Yeah. And another thing that happened that has been really exciting has also been our AfterSight hike. You might have probably heard the promos on our original podcasts. And
2: our audio tracker hike.
1: Yeah, on September 13th. And you were there, Marty. In fact, can I just shout out that you are now a Coloradan just because?
2: Yeah, go for it.
1: I'm kind of celebrating that because when we first got in touch over on Mute and then, you know, kind of started branching out to more things, I'm like, I got to figure out a way to convince this dude. Not to say I'm not taking any credit here, but you're here now. And I think that's amazing because I'm really excited to see what we can do here as a like, now that we've got

0: you kind of
1: yeah,
0: a part
1: things
0: of our
1: will be
0: team.
1: Fun. Yep.
0: Right.
1: Super fun.
0: And what else is fun has been, well, trying to update all of my Apple products and kind of figure out some of the weird, quirky bugs and new changes that have come out. Because as of, well, as of this Monday, at the time of this recording, iOS 26, watchOS 26, macOS Tahoe, and a bunch of other things have been released, along with some new devices that will be coming out next week. And there's quite a lot to talk about. So,
1: actually, I think that – so a week prior, they had a big keynote, which is Apple's big announcement. They call their announcements keynotes.
0: Right.
1: And they came out with new phones, which we can talk about and kind of do a little rundown of those. They also came out with new watches and new AirPod Pro 3s. Mm. And so once they announced all of those, they put everything, you know, they give a week, I guess, for what they call release date or getting it in your hands, whatever you want to call it.
0: Yep.
1: This past week, Monday, they came out with all the operating systems, which now everything across the board is called,
0: 26.
1: You know, either 26, Mac OS 26 or iPhone OS 26. All that stuff came out on this past week on Monday. So lots of things happening.
0: Oh, very much. And I do – it is interesting that they have done kind of like what I'm noticing a lot of tech companies rebranding to naming their – versions after the year that they came out, as opposed to a version of that, you know, goes up every year. So, I mean, it's been interesting to get used to. As far as some of the new hardware, we will definitely be doing a follow-up episode on a lot of the new devices that have come out once I've, you know, managed to sneak into a Best Buy and kind of play around with some things. But they have come out with the — we'll talk about it briefly. They did come out with the new iPhone 17, 17 Pro and Pro Max, but also this new iPhone 17, or I think they're just calling it the iPhone Air.
1: So they came out with a new iPhone 17 regular.
0: Right.
1: And that is two camera lenses instead of three. And other than that, it's mostly the same. They didn't change a whole lot between the Pro and the regular 17 this time. They made them very similar. Mm-hmm. I think there's some very small things. Like I said, you get three lenses on the Pro opposed to two on the regular. And I think USB-C is a little bit faster on the Pro. But, I mean, unless you're hardcore photography, the 17 regular is going to be great for just about everyone. It is pretty awesome.
0: Right.
1: So that's and there's only one model of that. Usually they give a Plus, which is a larger version, but they remove that and replace that with the Slim or the Air or whatever they're calling that. And that is a smidge bigger, not quite as big as the Pro Max, and not quite as small as the regular 17. It kind of fits right in the middle. So it's supposed to be like a combination of the Plus, regular, and I guess a Pro.
0: Right.
1: I haven't got my hands on it yet, and I guess the best thing to note is we'll get our hands on it, and then we can check back in and give you more details about it.
0: Right, because I'd like to at least, you know, kind of give more of an overview, but what I'm wondering, and I'm sure a lot of people are too, that use, you know, recognition apps and stuff, is since they've really made like the Pro and the standard iPhones a lot more similar, did they finally add LiDAR? And I haven't found the answer to this yet, but did they finally add LiDAR to the iPhone 17 regular? Because if you wanted to get LiDAR, and this was good if you wanted to use things like the Seeing AI World tab and get like spatial awareness, or use Apple's voiceover recognition to find doors and people. And
1: yeah, I think they call that door detect, right?
0: Yeah.
1: It, like, detects a door.
0: Door detection, people detection. But you had to have a Pro model iPhone because of the fact that it is relying on that LiDAR sensor. And so I'm really – if they did bring LiDAR to the base model iPhones, I'm definitely probably going to downgrade to a regular standard, because – the Pro, the only reason I really got the Pro was for the LiDAR. So, not that I'm going to upgrade my iPhone. I just got the 16 Pro last year. But
1: yeah,
0: another thing I'm wondering too is the iPhone Air is supposedly one of the thinnest iPhones ever created. That's what they always say. You know how it always is, like when they first came out with the Apple Watch, this is the most advanced timepiece ever created. And That's part of their
1: branding. I'm not sure you can call thin as advancement. I mean, I guess you could. But, you know, you're giving up some things for thin usually. Like in this particular phone.
0: Battery life.
1: You only get one lens. So that's less than any of the other phones. But it still takes, I would say, pretty good pictures for most people. I don't really think that you need to have three lenses unless you're really, really into photography.
0: If you don't
1: mind a little bit less battery, then you give up a little less battery for the slimmer, lightweight model. But they did come out with a new magnetic charger battery that you can put on the back, which extends the battery. But then you're kind of bulking up a little. And then you also have to worry about charging two things instead of one. So
0: right.
1: I guess it's kind of a personal preference.
0: It kind of is. And I'd be curious to know what they've done with the plateau thing, which is basically what they've done is taken all of the hardware that's kind of spread out in the, you know, and kind of condensed it into this little like lump that's where the camera hardware is. And so I think it's the camera, their sandwiched motherboard, and then the rest of the phone is the battery. And they have, like you said, there's a dedicated MagSafe battery pack. So clearly they know that, you know, people are going to need extra battery life. And I'm hoping they make it as smart as their original MagSafe battery pack that came out a few years ago, which I still have. It still uses Lightning though.
1: Yeah, I heard it's a good battery pack. I heard people like it a lot, and it's pretty cool. It's just, you know, again, it adds bulk. So if you really want something so slim, then you're going to have to give up some battery life, and then you get the external battery to regain that battery. But at that point, I almost feel like why not just get either the regular or the pro version?
0: Right. You know. I think it's a flex. But I think another cool thing that they have come out with that works with these iPhones is this new chest strap. And their intention was, you know, you use that to record, you know, spatial video or cinematic or whatever. But I think this is going to be amazing for Ira and Be My Eyes calls because, I mean, I've gotten plenty of just off-brand. I've got a chest-mounted phone holder kind of thing, but it's a little bulky and it kind of looks more like I'm wearing a body cam. And because Apple is making this one, I'm hoping that they'll Apple-ify it and add magnets and other fun things to it and, you know, make it like MagSafe compatible where you can
1: I have not seen one yet.
0: No, I haven't definitely either.
1: I want to see. It looks pretty cool, you know?
0: It does. And if you do like blogging or, you know, if you need a lot of visual interpretation or you use apps like Navi Lens or, you know, just anything that requires you to hold your camera out, I mean, this thing is going to be – I imagine it's going to be pretty darn beneficial for the blind community. So
1: oh, I think a lot of people will like it. I mean, especially if you're the kind of person that is really active and you don't want to put your phone in your pants pocket because it makes your pants fall down.
0: Yeah.
1: The extra weight.
0: That's mine.
1: You know, or you're somebody that exercises and doesn't want to carry a backpack or something big and bulky. I think this is a great way to solve that problem.
0: Yeah. So, well, hopefully I'll be able to get my hands on one when it comes out. And they also have upgraded, much to my annoyance in some ways, the AirPods and the Apple Watch. And the AirPods Pro 3, I am on the fence of whether I'm going to get a pair because my Pros 2, a lot of the features that they are coming out with this year, including the new live translation mode, which I have played with, are also working and available on the AirPods Pro 2. But I guess what they have done in the Pros 3 is supposedly they have improved the microphones. And for my sake, I am a guy that I rely on echolocation to such an extent that I can't use transparency mode in earbuds very much because it muffles things.
1: Mm-hmm.
0: And I would like to see if they really did fix the mic on those and make the transparency just sound a little clearer and a little less muffled, like I've got cotton balls in my ears.
1: Yeah,
0: that'll definitely be a reason to upgrade. And they kind of copied some feature from their new Beats Fit, I believe, and it's the heart rate monitor. So
1: I think those are in the Power Beats Pro, the new ones that came out 6-8 months ago, something like that.
0: And of course, Apple being Apple, and you know Beats being their sister company, naturally the AirPods, supposedly from the articles I've read, have a much better heart rate sensor. So I don't know. If you don't want to use a heart rate strap or if you don't like the heart rate management in your Apple Watch or you don't have an Apple Watch but you have those, it's another way to track your heart rate and fitness.
1: I heard that people really like them. They sound great. There's, you know, just a better version of the Pro 2s. The only thing, and this is a personal opinion, I don't know what your opinion is on it. Mm. I get that they don't put a power brick in the case anymore with most things. They still do with the computers, but they don't with the smaller devices. But they've also removed the USB-C cable. So you don't even get a cable now. I mean, come on. At least put a cable in there.
0: I agree with you, though.
1: That's ridiculous to me.
0: It's kind of annoying because I personally, every time I buy a new set of AirPods, I like having a new braided USB-C cable. It's always good to have one of those lying around. You can keep them plugged into your power banks. I'm a little nervous that they're going to do that with the iPhones too. And if they do, I at least hope they give you the option. I don't care if it's an extra $5-$10 to bundle a braided USB-C cable because it's just always nice to have one, you know, and with everything Absolutely. Nowadays running off a USB-C, it's like...
1: Yep, I agree with you 100%. You definitely could at least put a cable in the box.
0: Yeah, like I don't care about the charger. You know what? Take the Apple stickers out because the only reason I ever used an Apple sticker was to put one on my Lenovo laptop to make it look like a MacBook. So
1: there you go.
0: It was kind of fun. So software-wise is really where things kind of get exciting, and I am pleasantly surprised at the fact that I feel like this year's iOS updates for accessibility have had very few little kerfuffles and annoyances. Like, I'm honestly a little bit, like, skeptical every time I update to a new release of iOS just because there have been instances in the past where things like VoiceOver don't work. In fact, when this goes way back, when iOS 8 came out, I updated and my iPad didn't even recognize VoiceOver being on or off. It didn't work at all. And I didn't have an iPad for 2 months, but.
1: Yeah, there's some weird quirky issues, I would say, definitely. On the lock screen, for whatever reason, they make the clock into this really dim, dark kind of a clock. I'm not sure. You have to go in and change it. And changing it is not obvious.
0: Right.
1: You have to do this double click and hold on the lock screen, and then you've got to sort of swipe through and figure out where to pull up the clock widget on the lock screen in order to change it. It's kind of funky. I mean, once you figure it out, it's not that bad, but they don't give you any obvious way to figure it out. There is a way to do it.
0: Yeah.
1: But I think that's kind of weird. The other thing is I think it's kind of weird that they always want to move everything around. I never could understand why you want to move things to different places. It doesn't enhance anything or do anything. Usually it's just that they move stuff around in different places, then you can't find it. So the phone app, they've updated the phone app.
0: Yes.
1: And the phone app is just seems really chaotic and has tons of stuff all over the place because they're trying to what they call make it unified, where it's more all in one place. Well, I will tell you this. There's a button on the top right corner that allows you to go back to the old version. I did that right away. I can't stand the new version.
0: Yeah, I'm trying it and I'm seeing how long I can last with it. But yeah, they're trying to lump your recent calls and voicemails and even text messages in some cases into this one tab. And I don't know if I like it either. And I'll definitely, for the sake of our audience, we will do a demo on how to switch that back. But it's pretty easy. But they have added a new call screening mode that I am really excited for because, especially nowadays, I'm the type of guy, unless I have you saved in my contacts, you just call me out of the blue. I don't want to answer an unknown number nowadays because, hey, you know, for all I know, it could be a scam or whatever it is. But this new feature, I got to play with it with my Echo devices yesterday. You can set it to screen everybody, people that are not in your contacts, or just turn it off. But when you call, you'll get a Siri-like voice that'll basically say, please say your name and the reason for calling, and I'll see if this person is available. And you don't get a beep, but after, you know, after it says that, you just kind of leave like a – almost like a voicemail. In fact, it treats it like a voicemail if you don't answer the phone. And you'll say your name and whatever, and you'll hear this cool little waiting tone, and it'll ring the other person's phone, and it'll show a summary of it on the call screen. And I'm just excited because I just want to – I hope this will really cut down on spam and scam calls for us, for everybody, because

0: just seems, especially with like the ability to automate everything, that automated phone calls and texts and stuff are just getting more and more rampant.
1: Yeah, I agree. I mean, the problem though is it's an all or nothing kind of thing.
0: Yep.
1: So up until now, and I'm also playing around with the new phone app to see how it's going to treat calls that are not in your contacts. But before, or up until now, I should say, with this new operating system, you would turn on a feature in the phone app that would block all the phone numbers and text messages unless they were in your contacts. But the problem with that is if you have commercial type places like, you know, a doctor's office or things like that where they use a back office number, you miss the calls every time. And the only way to resolve that is to turn the feature off, but then everything comes through again.
0: Right.
1: So it's kind of an all or nothing thing. I think it'll be a little better in this, but I'm still curious. I don't know how they're going to do it, but I want to see in practice what that would look like. But I will say this. There's another really cool feature that they did add in the new phone app on this new operating system. So in the old way, if you wanted to have all your other devices ring like a phone, let's say I call you, right? And you have this turned on your phone, it can ring all of your other devices.
0: Are you calling me?
1: No.
0: We're going to keep that in. That
1: good timing.
0: That was funny.
1: You could add this in. See, like now,
0: like,
1: how I'm calling
0: literally
1: you.
0: Literally like that.
1: If I was to call you, for example, and you had that feature ring on other devices turned on your phone, then it would ring all your other devices and you could pick it up on your iPad or your watch or your computer, whatever,
0: yeah,
1: right?
0: Totally.
1: Okay, the new feature now is that it goes both ways. So you get a full-blown phone app on your iPad and on your computer and whatever else, and you can actually make a call like you would from your phone from any of your other devices. So I think that's pretty cool. You can, as long as you have that feature turned on, you get the full phone benefit, incoming and outgoing and all the things from all of your devices. So I think that's pretty cool. You could be on your computer working, say like you're editing audio, and then you get a call or you need to make a call. You don't even have to leave your computer. It's just, boom, do it right from your computer. So I think that's a kind of a cool thing.
0: Yes, and they've made it a lot more simplified with the dedicated phone app, because I've been able to make calls and stuff before on my Mac, but it's kind of weird because you have to do it through FaceTime or ask Siri to do it. So I think the fact that there's now a dedicated phone app, yeah, being able to just, you know, take a call from your whatever device you're already using is huge. And even being able to make a call from your podcasting setup, you know, it sounds really good. And it's the ecosystem that they really are trying to create. So I'll have to play around with it more. I'd be interested to see, too, how the call screening would work with like automated calls, because I sometimes get reminders from my pharmacy to pick up prescriptions and things like that. So we'll have to see. And they've also added a new feature that I will be testing, because I can put myself on hold, and it's a hold assist feature. So if call up a doctor's office or anybody that makes you wait on hold for 20 plus minutes, supposedly you'll be able to turn on hold assist and it will wait until somebody picks up. But I was talking to somebody from the hike that we're actually going to have on the show in a few weeks, I imagine, or maybe at some point. And he was telling me that, you know, if an organization or company puts advertisements on their hold music, it will mistake that for an agent and it'll falsely trigger your a notification to pick up the phone again. And I don't know. We'll see.
1: The only thing I wonder about is if they come back and nobody's there, are they just going to hang up on you?
0: Yes, though.
1: Because think of the time lapse there. You know, you're on hold. You're waiting for them to come to the phone. They do come to the phone. And even if you're not quick enough, if you put yourself on mute and you're doing other things, they hang up on you. I wonder what that's going to look like if your phone's got them on hold. I don't know. This will be interesting to see how this all kind of plays out.
0: Yeah. And especially, like, I imagine they ought to really integrate some sort of feature that, similar to call screening, will say, like, this person is currently holding. Please wait. And because I could see that, especially if you're an agent or whatever, taking a lot of calls, you know, you come back and you don't hear anything. Usually, from what I heard, it's like a 3-second wait and then they hung up. So it's I don't know. We'll have to see. But I will be playing with it. I will try to demo it, too, because the demos are fun. I haven't done one of those in forever. So we'll see what happens. And I guess, too, you probably heard one of the new ringtones that they added. And I, you know me, everybody knows that I'm a sounds guy. And yeah, it's kind of cool. They remixed the iPhone's default reflection ringtone and added a few more. And I like them. I always love fresh new sounds. And so it's that's kind of a fun little thing. And holy cow, you can finally, and Android's had this since the beginning, you can finally export audio files from your Files app as ringtones. And I've wanted that for years because I used to love to make custom ringtones and or clip out a bit of a song that might not necessarily be on iTunes. So
1: yeah, it used to be a production. I mean, you would have to either buy it from the store, right, under the ringtone store or whatever they would call that.
0: Yep.
1: And then you could find your own, I guess you could edit them, and there was like a phone ring editor, audio editor or something. I never really did it, but do you remember how that all was? I think it was pretty convoluted for a while.
0: For a while it was. In fact, what you had to do if you wanted to export anything that you made, you'd have to throw it into GarageBand. And then GarageBand did have an option to export audio directly as a ringtone. And that was the, but that was kind of the only way to do it, unless you wanted to go buy a ringtone for a 99 cents to $1.50 on the iTunes store.
1: Yeah.
0: Or you could use iTunes, but yeah.
1: Interesting.
0: So I'm excited about that. I'm interested to also see the kind of on the subject of audio. They've added a new feature that allows you to select and determine what audio devices you are using as inputs and outputs. And this is going to be amazing for podcasting. And there's a new feature called, I think it's called like local capture. And it will allow you to capture all sources of audio and video, whether it be you speaking or a FaceTime call or something else, and produce an entire podcast episode from your phone. And I don't know. I'll believe it when I mess with it. But
1: well, the big thing, and this was mostly for iPad people, one of the biggest pet peeves that people that do podcasting and audio, video, stuff like that, is you could only capture one audio source at a time. So for example, let's say you're doing something in Zoom and you want to capture the full quality audio, and you also want to have an insurance policy, which means, you know, if Zoom fails you, then you have another source to back up your audio or your video. This has never been something that's been able to be done on an iPad before. Always in the past, you can only capture one audio or video source, which was either if you were doing it in Zoom, it was only in Zoom. If you were doing it in something else, it was only in that. So now you're allowed to capture multiple sources, audio and video, on an iPad, which is a thing you could only do on a computer before. So what that means is if you're doing something in Zoom, you can have Zoom recording your audio and your video or whatever setup you have. And then you can also record or capture your video and audio locally on the iPad as a second source as well, which is huge because you can get full quality audio and video as well as it being a great insurance policy.
0: Definitely.
1: You know, so if one thing fails, you have the other kind of a thing. So I think this is going to be huge. I have not tried it yet, but I'm very interested to see how that all works and if it does work as easily as they say it will work.
0: Right. And if it does, I think it's going to make the idea of a mobile podcasting setup even more achievable. And you won't have to necessarily – I mean, I always probably will because I like it. But the need to have a dedicated computer, interface, microphone, whatever, it's not going to be as drastic. And I'm interested to also see how the AirPods Pro 2 and later will be able to be used as microphones because – there's a new mode, and I have still not figured out quite how to access it, that allows you to record high-quality audio from the AirPods Pro microphones. And I'm interested to see this because typically a lot of wireless headphones, they compress, you know, while the outgoing audio in your ears might sound fantastic and they have all their standards, typically they compress the incoming audio. So if you use like a pair of Bluetooth headphones, it sounds awful because the standards, they just, you know, they to basically prevent delay or latency back and forth on a phone call or whatever, they've had to do that. But Apple being Apple and their own proprietary standards and stuff, I think they've made it possible that you can have audio that sounds about as good as our audio wirelessly from your AirPods. And I did test the microphones through Just Press Record on them, and they do sound a little better actually. Like they seem to let in a little bit more noise, and but apparently you should be able to adjust that. So
1: yeah, how do you adjust them? I mean, can you literally adjust the audio on the AirPod Pro 2s for podcasting? I mean, maybe there's a way to do it, but to be honest with you, I just don't see how they can make them sound like all this audio gear that we use on a daily basis. I can't imagine that you can make AirPods sound what we go through to make all of our gear and all the stuff that we do sound like this. If we can get AirPod Pro 2s to sound like this without cheating and using a bunch of post tricks, tips and tricks and all of that stuff, then I'd be interested to see how that goes. But I don't know. I'm still a little skeptic.
0: I am too, because it's also we're also dealing with microphones that are in your ears, and so you kind of get that head noise. And it's the same reason I'm not a big fan of microphones that go on your lapel, because you get a lot of that chest vibration-y kind of. Audio quality-wise, I'm definitely going to play around with it more.
1: We definitely got to test that out and see what that really looks like.
0: Yeah, and if it does sound good, then, I mean, shoot, all you're going to need on a trip if you're having to record is a pair of AirPods and your phone. That would be amazing, but
1: Fail, you're in big trouble, because I don't know what you would do.
0: Yeah, that's a good point. If you forget to charge them or what have you. So
1: yeah,
0: time will tell. Another thing with the AirPods that I've been able to play with just a little bit, and this is coming specifically to AirPods Pro 2 and AirPods 4 with active noise cancellation, and of course, inevitably the AirPods Pro 3, but you can now press and hold both the tips on your AirPods and it will make a sound and enable live translation. Now, before that, do you need to go into your AirPods settings, and then at the very bottom, you'll see live translation beta, and you just need to download two separate languages, because it surprisingly isn't using the downloaded languages that you already have that's used for like typing and Siri and everything else.
1: Yeah.
0: It's a whole separate thing, but
1: at least it's on the device, though.
0: That's the cool part. It's all they say that translation is not as accurate, but it is able to function offline. And I'm going to definitely try this, especially the next time that I get a rideshare driver that there might be a bit of a language barrier. At least it'll make it so that I can understand a bit more what they're saying and maybe try to communicate more a little bit.
1: Now, when you say you click the stems, do you mean like the little pieces that hang down, the little round pieces that hang down on the bottom, or do you mean the pieces that go in your ear?
0: Nope, the little stems that hang down, the ones that you use to control media playback and other things.
1: Yeah, that's what I thought.
0: It's an interesting way to activate it. I'm hoping they can add a Siri command. And they've also added the ability to use your AirPods as a camera remote, and I like that because often when I've recorded videos in the past, anytime I stop the video, you can hear handling noise of me trying to find the volume button on the side or what have you. And I think this is a cool kind of way to, set your phone up on a tripod or whatever and take remote video or photos. So if you do that, it's an option that you can enable under the AirPods settings. And it's been pretty solid. I'm pretty happy with it.
1: Cool.
0: Now, one huge thing, I was going to do a whole tool or trash thing, but we've kind of already covered everything that I've wanted to tool or trash. But one big giant thing that they've really been talking about, in fact, it's been the main focus of iOS 26, is this whole new liquid glass design. And I'm sure a lot of people are curious, a lot of voiceover users are curious, is this going to affect voiceover's performance? And would it be better if I went into accessibility settings and turned on reduced transparency to make everything look similar to the way it used to? And my answer, honestly, is no. I have been using VoiceOver on my iPhone supposedly with the liquid glass, and you can't even really tell. And so, I mean, really,
1: I think that's a misconception. I think that somewhere along the way, there was a misconception of because you have this new liquid glass look and feel to the way the UI looks on your phone, that it's going to slow down VoiceOver. And at the end of the day, they don't really have anything to do with each other. I mean,
0: not exactly. No.
1: One is a visual thing and one is an audio thing.
0: I was concerned if it would affect the ability to do like text recognition and screen recognition, but haven't really had that. But I have noticed graphically or feature-wise, there's been there's a little search bar that pops up now at the bottom of the screen in some apps, and they used to have that at the top, but that's kind of changed places. And also the sometimes VoiceOver might be a little weird with its pause, like it when it pauses between sections of text. And I'm like, a good example for me is what I was going through, like Facebook, for instance. You know, typically you'd hear the person's name followed by the date or whatever, and then the post, but it's kind of started jumbling everything together. So that seems like a bit of a bug. And another thing, and a very common question I ask when I update to a new version of iOS is, am I going to need to re-download all my voices? Am I going to get stuck with good old Compact Samantha again, like in the past? Because that is pretty common when you update iOS. Got to go into VoiceOver settings, go under speech, and re-download all your voices again. I don't know why, but unfortunately, I did have to do that again this year. But at least this time, VoiceOver defaulted to my chosen system voice, which is Zoe. Mm-hmm. And that's the voice that's not used by VoiceOver, but used by everything else that takes advantage of text-to-speech. So it's something you'll need to do if you like customizing your voices. And otherwise, if you're fine with Samantha Compact, well, power to you. And another thing, big thing, after you update, you're definitely going to need, at least for me, and I've heard other people have had this instance before, charge your phone and keep it charged, especially the next day and the day after, because when you do a big software update like that, there's still a lot of setup and installation and changes that are happening on the device post-update that consume your battery. And weirdly enough, I found out I needed to restart my phone because I was holding it to my ear and noticed it kept making this high-pitched whine. And I think something was either stuck running or whatever, but I was at like 20% battery by the afternoon. But after a couple restarts and after everything's stabilized, I'm back to being at like 70-something percent usually by the end of the day. And that might also be thanks to a new feature that they've added in their battery settings called Adaptive Power Mode.
1: Yeah, this is pretty cool.
0: Yeah, have you gotten to mess with it much?
1: A little bit. Not a huge amount, but I'm kind of slowly working through everything.
0: Right. And basically, it will analyze how much you use your phone, and it will try to limit certain things from running in the background. And it's a good way to maximize your battery life. So if you're like me and most of your work's done on the computer, your phone kind of sits to the side, this is a great option because it will hopefully prevent some of that phantom battery drain that some of us have had in the past. So we'll see.
1: Here's a couple things to think about when you update. I would say before you update, go through all your apps in your app library and delete apps you don't use because they just take up space.
0: Oh, yeah.
1: You want to make sure you got a good amount of hard drive space and you don't realize how much some of those apps take up if you're not using them. They're just sitting there taking up space. So I would go through and I would delete any apps that you're not really using. The other thing about that is, if the app developer is not really updating the app, then it may not work. You'll see that when you go to updating all of your third-party apps through the App Store updater, that a lot of the apps get updated because of this new operating system.
0: Yep.
1: So that's one thing. Another thing I would suggest is plug your phone in when you're ready to do the update. And even though you may have a smooth update, it still takes time for it to kind of seat in. So I would still restart your phone after you've done the update a couple of times just to kind of let it start working and get into the system and all of that.
0: Yeah. It's generally a good practice. And if you're using apps that you kind of depend on that haven't necessarily been updated to support iOS 26, hard as it might be for some, it would just hold off until a 0.1 update. And kind of a tip that I've heard from a lot of other blind podcasts in the past, because a lot of the time when a new iOS update would come out, especially like the first 0.0 update after the release candidate is released, there's a lot of accessibility bugs and things that just don't work, and they're usually resolved in the 0.1 update. So a lot of the time people would recommend, just wait for the 0.1 update.
2: All right, so Marty, we've actually been going for about 45 minutes now. Just knowing us, that's just kind of inevitable, right?
1: Yeah, oh yeah. We just go and the information just flows out, you know, like a fresh milkshake out of a bundle of milkshake madness.
2: Right, and actually a milkshake that you could get at Taco Bell. Well, you can't get, you can't get milkshakes at Taco Bell. You can get freezes. But I got to say, our voices might sound a little different right now, and it might have been a bit of a sudden change. Only because it's Tuesday right now. It's Taco Tuesday because, you know, that really well-timed phone call that I had, which we were totally keeping in?
1: Oh, yeah.
2: Mm-hmm. So that warranted me having to just drop everything, hit stop, and then jump out of work and
1: go handle your business. And then here we are. Fast forward to Taco Tuesday. Mm-hmm. Da, da, da.
2: And we've honestly covered pretty much everything, with the exception of a couple things that I actually discovered by accident and was kind of playing around with over the weekend. So one thing that I've noticed too with kind of the addition of all this new call screening stuff is actually a little feature. It's a tiny feature that I've wanted on iOS for a long time since I've had my Samsung Galaxies. And now whenever you are making a call, you get a nice little haptic when somebody answers. And I like that because then, you know, you're not like trying to guess if they've picked up or not. So I think that's a cool feature. It's an undocumented. I don't know if you can turn it off or not, but or if it's dependent on VoiceOver's usage. But
1: I'm not sure either, but I find it honestly to be a little annoying. And I only say that because if I'm on the phone and I get some haptic feedback, I don't know what it is. It could be I got a text message or a voicemail or any number of things, but it doesn't really tell you really quickly like what's happening. It just makes a haptic feedback. So I wish that it would give you more information on what the reason is you're getting the haptic feedback. That would be much better.
2: Right, because haptic feedback for us is definitely kind of a thing that we use as a way to – I mean – I have different haptics for calendars, emails, texts from very specific people, all have different vibratory patterns. You kind of just pick those up. But you were even telling me yesterday over the phone that it just goes, and it always kind of has vibrated, but it sounds like it's just getting more and more annoying, less helpful. And what I'd like to see is like maybe it still kind of does like a softer version of that, just so you know if you're on the call, if you get something you need to respond to right away. So
1: we should definitely be able to set its parameters, I feel like.
2: Right.
1: You know what I mean?
2: Give it a little more customization. But another thing that you actually are able to customize, and I did actually get to play around with this, we touched on it earlier in this episode, was actually that high quality studio recording mode I was talking about on the AirPods. And it's not what I thought it was per se, but kind of at the same time.
1: Well, did you try it on 2 or 3 AirPod Pro 2s or AirPod Pro 3s?
2: I tried it on AirPod Pro 2s. On the Pro 3s, I bet it sounds even better. But at least now with the Pro 2s, if you're using the inbuilt microphones, which those microphones are at the very bottom of the stems, so they're facing directly down at your mouth, which is pretty good for picking up voice, you have a lot more control over how much noise the AirPods pick up. And I like this because previously, if you wanted to record everything with AirPods, they were pretty much preset to just isolate your voice and kind of cancel out everything else. So that make everything sound very kind of dull and underwatery. But now, if you are in a recording app like Voice Memos or just press record, you go into the control center. And then if you swipe left to the thing that says services in use, that'll show like location and microphone. Tap or double tap on that. It'll bring up all of the settings for your microphones. You have the usual choices now of automatic. So it'll kind of determine based on what you're doing in the environment, how exactly to mix the audio. And you have voice isolation, which is fairly similar to the way they used to be, and wide spectrum. And I got to say, in wide spectrum, like I could see this being pretty useful, you know, for personal use for recording like conferences and meetings and stuff, because it actually picked up a lot of the ambience and a lot of voices, and it was for Bluetooth, and I mean, yeah, we're going over wireless. It was quite clear. It was still a little bit compressed, I think 32 kilohertz, but definitely a lot better than it used to be. And
1: well, I don't think you can get away with zero latency if you're using anything that's Bluetooth. I don't know if that's possible.
2: Oh, no. Zero latency is impossible right now, and I don't know if it'll ever be truly impossible or truly possible, but typically most Bluetooth headsets, in fact, I'd say 9.9 out of 10 Bluetooth headsets, anything, just because of the natural way the Bluetooth standard works, I would never use them to record with. I would never use them on a podcast or an interview because it just makes everything sound all muffled and underwater. So,
1: now, when you set it up, did you do it on your phone or your computer, or what was your?
2: It was my phone.
1: Oh, that's awesome.
2: So I'm just really excited because now I feel like if I'm in a pinch, I've got my iPhone and my AirPods and the Riverside app. I feel like I'm at a point now where I can record, and I don't need to bring my laptop and microphone set up around. So
1: we should try it in the real world, like find a way to just test it and see what it actually sounds like in the, you know, real world kind of thing.
2: I agree. And in fact, I had half a temptation to do the podcast that way, but for the sake of editing, I didn't. But
1: yeah,
2: that's been a new feature. Kind of circling back to like fitness and stuff, they've added a feature that will give you some live auditory coaching on your workouts now, and you can pick different AI voices. They have like three different ones. And
1: yeah, what's it called? The Buddy Workout Buddy or something?
2: Yeah, like Fitness Buddy or something like that.
1: Yeah.
2: And
1: I'm not sure, does that work on the phone or do you have to have a watch for that?
2: It works on both, but if you have a watch, it's nice because it'll pipe it through the speaker. But I don't know, do I want some AI yelling at me like, you're relaxing too much, get on that exercise bike and use it for its intended purpose?
1: Like, move it. It'd be great if you can change the like abusive settings on it, so you could go to like mellow nap mode. Okay, you did great for 3 minutes. Now it's nappy time.
2: Now take a break and relax for 5 minutes and deep.
1: There you go.
2: Do some deep breathing, or then you could just change it to the boot camp guy or something. That would be,
1: yeah.
2: I don't know. I hope they
1: get off your butt off that couch.
2: So I don't know. It's something to that I hope to see, but it's also right now it's a good feature. And by default, if you're going like on a workout, like a walk, you'll actually hear announcements of the pace that you're going, the distance traveled, the time, every few minutes. So I'm definitely excited to kind of test that feature out more so, and we'll see. So
1: yeah,
2: But I think honestly, for this length of an episode and this crazy kind of style, I feel like we've touched on pretty much everything that we could within the span of this episode. We're not trying to make a two-parter here because we got other guests coming up down the pipe and just other things to talk about. So,
1: but as you know, we get our hands on things, and as we can test stuff out, we can always do checkbacks and, you know, update people on, you know, how things are working and all that. You know,
2: oh, so. Definitely. And of course, if we want to demo anything, you know, we got the BLT Bytes. And speaking of BLT Bytes, I do feel obligated to say that we usually release them on Tuesday, but because of just the fact that we really kind of haven't been doing that, I'm going to also be releasing Bytes on occasion on Thursdays too. So stay tuned for that. It's a lot of fun. You know, it'll...
1: Yeah, shoot off an email too if there's something that you want to know about, whether it's hardware or software, and we're able to get our hands on it and test it. You know, we can at least, if we have it, we can let people know about, you know, what our thoughts are, how it works, things like that. You're always getting new little gadgets and things like that.
2: Always.
1: And then the other thing is maybe we could put it on a list and try and get our hands on something if we don't have it. Of course, software is always much easier to get our hands on. So
2: right. Like, we'd love to be able to review hardware and stuff. And one day we'll be able to do more kind of dedicated hardware reviews. But yeah, if you've got any of that feedback, go ahead and send it our way. feedback@aftersight.org, or if you like to leave it in a voicemail form, that's always cool, and you can do that at 720-712-8856. And with that being said, I think we ought to end this crazy train of an episode and, I don't know, get coffee and actually get kind of started with our day. So Thanks for joining me again, Marty. It's fun as always, man. I always
1: it's always it. Fun, yeah, and we'll definitely be doing this again. So thanks for having me on, and I will see you all next time.
2: All righty. Well, thank you all for listening. This has been another episode of Blind Level Check. I'm your host, Evan Starnes, joined by the good old Marty Sobo.
1: Yep, yep. Thanks, everyone.
2: All right.
1: See ya.
2: See ya.

Attention animal lovers, you can call someone when you need help. Animals can't. This is why we often drop everything to try to help them when they're in need. But it can be difficult.

0: Welcome to Blind Level Tech. This isn't just accessible tech talk. This is technology on a whole new level. We're showing you just how possible it is to live the life you want.
1: Good morning, everybody. Well, at least it is morning at the time of this recording. And welcome to Blind Level Tech. I am your host, Evan Starnes. And yes, it is the first thing in the morning that I am making this recording, so for better or for worse, I guess we will find out. So today's episode concerns the accessibility of game consoles, and it was a question that I think I've addressed a couple of different times vaguely in past episodes, but somebody had inquired about the accessibility of various game consoles in 2025, and which one would be the best if you are blind or have low vision? So hopefully you'll have some sort of an answer by the time you finish listening to this episode. Now, I did want to give, I guess, an update here on The Office because, you know, as some of you or all of you probably know, we have moved. And with the move has come a lot of chaos, including, much to my dismay, the shakiness of this show. But yeah, we have pretty much moved. I mean, there's like maybe a couple boxes scattered around. Our new studio is completely and totally set up. I'm still stubbornly recording in my office because I love my setup. But we got two new Shure MV7 microphones. So if you've heard of the or they're UV7s, my bad. If you've heard of the Shure SM7B microphones like that, we basically got the equivalent with USB. And they sound fantastic. Got some new microphone arms. And the biggest thing I really wanted to announce, though, is if you're listening to this episode before April 26th, which is Saturday, we will be having an open house this Saturday, April 26th, from 10:30 a.m. to 12:30 p.m. So if you'd like to come and check out the new office space and maybe grab some good coffee and refreshments, we will be serving those as well. Yeah, come stop by. We're at 1805 Highway 42 and Suite 220, which means you got to enter the building and then straight in front of you is an elevator. You take that bad boy up and then immediately hang a right and you'll most certainly hear us. Otherwise, we'll come meet you. We are actually installing some Braille signage that will help guide individuals to our office door from Signorama. So anyway, let's go ahead and get into game consoles. So I have been doing a little bit of digging both kind of last week and yesterday, and I actually found some surprising things about the game consoles that we're going to discuss today. So I guess let's go ahead and first kick things off because we're going to be discussing all of just the major game consoles, the Xbox, the PlayStation, and the Nintendo Switch. I'm going to kind of leave the other handhelds such as the Valve Steam Deck out of this episode, mainly because those I really feel like are kind of more of an, you know, you can modify those things and put Windows on them. So that's more of an exception. But let's kick things off with the console that I really, I guess the modern console that I really got started with. And that is the Xbox. And as far as accessibility goes on game consoles, at least from what I've seen, honestly, the Xbox has a lot going for it. Besides all the, you know, visual features, you have features such as I think they call it co-pilot mode, where you can effectively make two controllers act as one. And this is cool. For instance, let's say you are totally blind or have low vision and you're playing a game with a sighted friend. You could have them act as sort of a co-pilot. So, you know, if you're playing maybe a shooter and you have to steer.

you're a gunship or whatever, you could have them steer and you fire, or vice versa. So that's definitely a unique feature. They also do have adaptive controllers that allow you to map things like if you use switches or like big buttons or basically alternative controls to the controls found on the Xbox game controller. We don't really talk too much about those, but it is cool to see that they have that as an accessibility feature. And they even have some 3D printable joystick toppers that will basically increase the size of your joystick. So if you have issues with small controls, they have basically a mod that will kind of make the joysticks easier to use. But I'm sure the biggest thing that you guys probably want to know about is the visual features. So you do have the magnifier, you have color correction, so you have color inversion, you can make everything black and white if you want. You even have a night mode, which will basically filter out a lot of the blue light, and that's good for, regardless of your level of vision. Of course, you have, things like high contrast, and, if you're totally blind, you've got narrator. And this is the narrator that is very similar to, I think it's actually pretty much the exact same to narrator on Windows if you've used that. And the way that you turn it on, the Xbox, to my knowledge, and from the research I've done, is the only console that has a shortcut that allows you to turn on narrator from anywhere without having to go into the accessibility settings. So if you would like to turn on narrator, press and hold the Xbox button at the top of your controller. So you can kind of feel the Xbox logo. It's a little bit more indented into your controller. But yeah, press and hold that button until you feel it vibrate. And once it vibrates, that means the power menu is being displayed. And then press the option button. And the option button below the Xbox button, you have two small buttons, the left one being view and the right one being option. If you push option, it will toggle on narrator and you'll be able to navigate around with the controller and it will read everything on the screen. It'll let you access the Xbox store, certain apps. Now, the important thing to know about all of these screen readers is that they will not talk or really do anything when you're playing any games. So it is up to the developers of that game to add screen reading functionality to make it accessible. And for the Xbox, at least, there are some games that have that screen reading functionality. Off the top of my head, the ones I can remember, Forza Motorsport. I know Mortal Kombat, they have like a menu read and it's actually read by a human. The Last of Us Part 2 it actually has an entire audio mode, so you can completely play the game non-visually, which is super cool. Honestly, if I were to recommend a gaming console to anybody looking for one, this would be at the top of my list, mainly because, it has all these accessibility features and you have the ability to fire up Narrator without having to go into the accessibility settings. Now, let's go ahead and talk about the competitor to the Xbox. Well, a competitor to the Xbox, the PlayStation 5, the PlayStation. And this console does also have a nice suite of accessibility features, including screen zoom, high contrast. You can make everything bold, and then you can do the color inversion and make everything black and white. And they also do have a screen reader. But the screen reader, at least from what I saw, you have to turn it on from the accessibility settings. So if you go up, I guess, if you're totally blind, you could ask for a sightling or Be My Eyes or IRA your way through this. But if you go to the settings menu, I think it's at the top right of the main screen on the PlayStation, and then you scroll down to accessibility, and then in that accessibility menu, there is a screen reader option. And you do have the option to adjust the rate, and I think you can, I don't know if you can change the voice, but the rate and the volume of that screen reader, so you can customize it a little bit. It is similar to Narrator in the fact that it will read out the menus. The first time when it first came out years ago with the PlayStation 4,
The PlayStation Store wasn't accessible. I don't own a PlayStation, so I have not found any information, nor have I been able to test exactly what is and is not accessible with the PlayStation's screen reader. So if you have a PlayStation and you haven't played with the screen reader yet, and you find something that we haven't talked about, let us know. Send us an email at feedback@aftersight.org, because I would love to at least shout out some of that information on a podcast episode, and it's just good background knowledge to have. But yeah, it does have a screen reader. It doesn't have any of the it doesn't have any of the adaptive controller features, at least right now. That is subject to change in the future. You do also have a another mode in accessibility settings called controller haptics. When you turn that on, you'll get haptics when you navigate around the menus. So if you like kind of more of that haptic feedback, that is also an option. But yeah, I do wish this had a shortcut. I did Google, and if you Google shortcut to turn on and off screen reader on PlayStation, if you look at the if you're in Chrome and you look at the featured snippet from the web where it'll try and kind of pull that information, you'll see something that says that you can press the R1 and PlayStation buttons together at the same time to turn on and off the screen reader. I don't believe that is actually the case. That is a command that you can use when the screen reader is turned on, and that will basically cause it to read everything from the very top of the screen downward. But if that actually does turn on and off the screen reader, that is fantastic. And yeah, again, let us know, because I will gladly eat my words here. But yeah, the PlayStation is, I definitely consider it to be accessible. Not as much as the Xbox. The Xbox I was able to completely, from like unboxing it to actually throwing a game in it, set it up from start to finish with narrator. I don't know if you would be able to do this, the same thing with the PlayStation, if they give you an option to turn on the screen reader during setup or not, unfortunately. So now, last but not least, let's talk about a company that has been very near and dear to me. I grew up with them, and that is Nintendo and their Nintendo Switch 2. Now, I mentioned the Switch 2 because the original Switch, which has been out for a long time, does not have a screen reader on it, which is very unfortunate because there are a lot of games on that console I'd love to play. Breath of the Wild comes to mind. Honestly, I want to play a bunch of Zelda and some old NES games on it. Now, I said this in a previous episode. I have heard of people putting their Switch in the dock and then plugging it into a video capture card, which basically allows you to see the output of your Switch on something like a computer, and you can pump it through something like OCR, like Be My Eyes. And they have been able to do that so they could get around the screens, which is pretty cool. But as far as accessibility settings go on the original Switch, I mean, there really wasn't that much to speak of. I believe you had a screen zoom feature that you could use. But the Switch 2, they have totally changed that, and they have added some more accessibility features, including things like adjustable text size, high contrast and bold text, similar to the other consoles. And they've also added what they call text to speech, which is a screen reader. And you can enable that by going into the Nintendo Switch's settings and then going down to accessibility. And then it is, I believe, the seventh option in the list of accessibility features. And I didn't really say much about the voices that you get with the other consoles, but narrator on the Xbox, you get like the Microsoft voices. PlayStation, you have the, if you've heard the Ava voice, but the text to speech on the reason I'm saying this is the text to speech on the Switch is, it sounds surprisingly good, I think. It kind of, I couldn't tell what voice they were using, but you have two to pick from, a male and a female voice, and you are able to adjust the volume and speaking rate.
But yeah, you don't have a shortcut to be able to easily turn on and off that screen reader. So yeah, you'll have to be my eyes or sightling your way through it. But it will read the menus. I don't know how much it will read, so I don't know if you could go into the store or what, or the, I guess they call it the, I don't know if they call it the e-shop still. I obviously don't have a Switch to test these things on. There are demos of these accessibility features on Nintendo's website. So I will actually go ahead at the in the description of this episode and throw up three different links to Sony, Microsoft, and Nintendo's accessibility pages where you can find more information about the accessibility of these consoles. So yeah, if you want to get maybe a taste of what Nintendo's text-to-speech sounds like, they have like a little 20-second demo. It was kind of hard to find, but it is there. I unfortunately cannot reuse the audio in this episode. But out of all of the consoles, I feel like the Nintendo Switch, I'm glad to see that they've added accessibility to it, and I'm really excited to see where it goes in the future. But it is, I feel like the least accessible out of the three consoles that we've talked about today. So hopefully that changes in the future. If I ever get my hands on a Switch, you guys will definitely know about it. There'll be at least some sort of BLT episode or BLT bites on it, but I don't have plans to get one. And I don't own any gaming consoles at all. I pretty much do most of my gaming on the PC. So if I ever get my hands on a game console, it will be good to make some, coverage, some episodes on it. But well, when you play your games, most folks that play games like to have a good old snack lying around. I certainly do. You probably won't want a sandwich unless it's a sandwich of the week. So this past Sunday was Easter Sunday, so if you celebrate Easter, I hope you had a happy one. But I got to spend it with my family, and we got to have all of the delicious Easter food, including but not limited to ham, mashed potatoes, green bean casserole, all the good stuff. And why not make a sandwich out of that? So this sandwich of the week consists of some ham, some mashed potatoes, maybe throw in a little bit of green beans and green bean casserole, and some melted cheese, all on a brioche bun. And what are we going to call that sandwich, you may ask? Oh, that's a great question. I'm going to go with the name that was suggested to me, and I'm just going to call it the Uncle Haminator. It sounds funny saying that. Only because it was my uncle's suggestion, and I don't know, just it's my excuse to shout people out on this podcast, which I seem to love doing a lot. And just as much as I love to make, I don't know, Ader sandwiches. We had like the Evanator, the Kelvinator. Now we have the Uncle Haminator. So there you go. Well, I certainly hope that I answered all of your, at least your burning questions as far as, if you're considering picking up a game console or if you have one already. That being said, if I didn't or if you have any more questions or comments or feedback that you have for me or any of our other podcast hosts for that matter, always feel free to email feedback@aftersight.org or give a call to 720-712-8856. In any event, as I always say, I have been your host, Evan Starnes. I sure hope you enjoyed listening to today's episode. Don't forget to plug in your devices, and I will talk to you guys again next week.

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Your safety and the safety of others depends on it. 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If you notice any damaged fire safety devices, report it to management immediately. If the fire alarm goes off while you're in your office, remain calm and follow these steps recommended by the Illinois Emergency Management Agency, IEMA. 1. Feel the door with the back of your hand. If it's warm, do not open it. 2. Stay in your office and seal the cracks around the door with towels, clothing, or tape. 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
3: 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Thank you for joining us for this week's American Heritage Program. My name is Chris Mihalik. This recording is intended for the use of the blind, visually impaired, and print-disabled individuals. 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Chief Seattle Speaks to the Ages by David M. Berg. It is possible to walk down a rough rain-slash-street in Seattle and stand near where Chief Seattle, the city's namesake, delivered a speech considered to be one of the greatest ever given by any Native American. But you will be alone in your effort and won't find a statue, a sign, or even an X to mark the spot. Seattle is the largest city in the world named after a Native American, but most city residents would be hard-pressed to describe him. Ironically, much of this is due to the debate surrounding the famed speech that he gave in 1854, at a time when his people's numbers were dwindling, and to an audience that included the Washington Territory's first governor. Not printed until 1887, the speech has taken many different forms over the ensuing century and a half, evolving from a paean of peace and territorial sovereignty to its more recent rendering as an environmentalist anthem. After all these years, the question remains, which version of Seattle's speech is the true one? When Seattle died on June 7, 1866, he had been exiled from his town of over a year, driven out in an effort to spiff up the town's rough image. At his death, neither of the territorial newspapers mentioned his passing, that of a Native leader who, on February 28, 1856, had been quoted on the front page of the New York Herald's morning edition. The town's name kept his memory alive, but the question, why would you name your town after an Indian, was more an accusation. In 1875, a popular travel writer, Charles Nordhoff, grandfather of the HMS Bounty Trilogy's co-author, wrote, "When you enter Washington Territory, your ears begin to be assailed by the most barbarous names imaginable." After citing Skookum Chuck Nenelop's Tootle, he added, "Seattle is similarly barbarous." The man himself did not escape similar derogatory criticism. In 1890, Western historian Charles Bancroft described him as a naked savage who conversed only in signs and grunts. The same disdain has prevailed. In his 1978 biography, Doc Maynard, the man who invented Seattle, Bill Spiedel, writes that when speaking, Seattle sounded like a demonstration by the winner of an Iowa hog-calling contest. In his speech, Seattle welcomed Washington's territory's diminutive first governor, Isaac Stevens, also known as Little Rough and Ready, or, depending on your politics, Little Bandy-Legged Tyrant. When he arrived in the newly named town on January 10, 1854, a West Point graduate and veteran of the Mexican War, he headed the Northern Railway Survey, was superintendent of Indian Affairs, and was a leader of the Democratic Party. After visiting a nearby coal mine that day before, Stevens had told Seattle residents that their town, as the terminus of a transcontinental railroad, would become another London or New York. The next morning, 1,000 Indians that Chief Seattle gathered at the waterfront heard Stevens describe their future. they would sell their land and be treated as the children of the Great White Father in Washington, or as children anyway. A member of that audience, Ohio Dr. Henry Allen Smith, who had recently arrived over the Oregon Trail, jotted down what he thought he heard Seattle say. Allegedly fluent in the native Lushootse language, what he actually understood was Chinook jargon, a rough trade lingo of about 150 words that many whites thought was the native language. A native interpreter translated Seattle's Duwamish dialect into the jargon for a white translator who knew enough of it to put snatches into English for the governor. Smith's notes might have come from the jargon, but more likely came from the snatches. 33 years later, on October 9, 1887, he edited his notes and had early reminiscences printed in the Seattle Sunday Star, a short-lived journal for Sabbath reading, as a culminating 10th essay in a series celebrating pioneer life. The son of the chief says his father sends us greetings of friendship and goodwill, Smith recorded Seattle saying toward the beginning of his speech. This is kind, for we know he has little need of our friendship in return, because his people are many. They are like the grass that covers vast prairies, while my people are few, and they resemble the scattering trees of a storm-swept plain. And then the speech disappeared. But Seattle did not. Outside of town, others wrote about him. In 1868, a brief sketch in the Olympia Standard described his earlier days in Washington's territorial capital. In 1870, Chief Melville Scammon, Wallet, naturalist and author, wrote a longer essay, Old Seattle and His Tribe, in Bret Harte's Overland Monthly, published in San Francisco. In 1886, he appeared in Portland's West Shore magazine. Across Puget Sound, Chief Seattle lay in a weedy Catholic mission cemetery beneath a shallow mound marked by a bare wooden cross. In 1890, to satisfy pressing curiosity, Seattle pioneers belatedly capped his grave with a marble cross, since vandalized, bearing the inscription, Chief of the Susquehanna and Allied Tribes, died June 7, 1866, the firm friend of the whites, and for him, the city of Seattle was named by its founders, baptismal name Noah South, age probably 80 years. They gave their town his name, they later said, because it sounded nice. In truth, they could not pronounce it. It was South, as whites originally conceived his name. There is no TH sound in Lushootse. There is a glottal stop that we hear after the first syllable, C, and the second, ah, which is emphasized. This ends with a voiceless lateral alveolar fricative, the barrel L, giving the C, ald, I believe the ending was the barred lambda, the voiceless lateral fricative, tl, that settlers heard as tla, giving the C, atla, closer to Seattle, and why I write it so. But the city grew. The question remained, who was Seattle? An important clue was his estimated age, probably 80 years, placing his birth in the mid-1780s, when virgin land, epidemics, diseases for which native people had no immunity, were introduced by maritime fur traders. Smallpox wiped out 50% of the population, and measles and typhoid killed more. Societies crashed. Chaos increased with the introduction of firearms, mostly by American traders on the northwest coast and interior. Into this cataclysm, Seattle was born. It is unnerving, 160 years after his death, to search out cryptic details and try to weave them into a plausible biographical garment for the man. Seattle's life was marked by crisis, beginning with his birth. Was he a noble or a slave? The Lower White River, a stream that does not even exist today, drained what is now a dense industrial slurb between modern Seattle and Tacoma. On this river, he was said to have come either from the noble village of Stoog Log Jam at the north end of a jam lodged during the turn of the 18th-19th centuries, or the low-class village Chutapo Flea's house, 1 mile upstream at the dam's southern end, the Stuk Avsh, meaning people of, hereafter the log jam people, appeared after the logs jammed, and 5 noble families from the Black River, a conjoining stream, literally pulled up the house posts and rebuilt the log house at the jam's lower end, enabling them to control traffic and lord over it, their neighbors. One of these, the Chutapal Abash, the Fleece House people, a myth told about the giant

lethal ancestors reduced by elk women to mere fleas, may have once been noble, but became low-class, possibly because epidemics left many children orphans, thus poor marriage prospects, and were treated like slaves by the logjam people. Some said Seattle's mother was from logjam, and others said both mother and father were cousins from Flea's house, low-class on both counts. But his father's name, Shirab, a family name on Hood Canal, suggests a noble lineage with inherited names. Seattle was an ancestral name inherited from the family of Shilatsa, Seattle's mother, but in 1854, a federal official hearing the native gossip that Seattle's mother was a slave wrote, "'Tis a stigma, however, upon him, which were it not for his known good sense, would take much influence from him." Given the ambiguity and attendant shame, it is not surprising that Seattle gained fame and wealth as a war leader. When raiders coming down White River threatened to attack villages on Elliott Bay, Seattle, around 20, approached the council discussing plans with one of his own. He and his young followers would ambush them. It was a bold plan from a son of a slave, but the council agreed to it. Having grown up in the area, he and his followers dropped a tree at a sharp river bend, positioning only a few inches above the water. When the raiders arrived at night, they did not see it until too late. Their canoes were upended, whereupon Seattle's fighters came out of fighting and slaughtered the thrashing raiders with arrows, axes, and clubs. It was quick, bloody, and successful, beginning a career that made Seattle a terror. Becoming wealthy, he married and gathered slaves and concubines, women from poor families who sought connection with a wealthy man. Around 1825, he joined his uncle Kitsap, a Suquamish war leader who had raised an alliance of Puget Sound groups victimized by attacks made by Kawicha slave raiders from Vancouver Island. 200 canoes would head north and attack the Kawichans in their own waters. A story describes Seattle with the armada on the beach, five canoes away. A Shohomish man taunted him, whereupon Seattle hopped over the canoe, picked up the man, and hopped back while the Shohomish swung daggers at him. Back on his side, unharmed, he threw the frightened man down, a demonstration of Homeric prowess. He was said to be thick-set and brawny, not tall and thin like his half-brother, Suquadlo, that later settlers called Curly. He had a powerful voice. His guardian power was thunder, and during winter dances he shook rattles shaped like ducks and loudly sang his guardian song. His song matched a violent temper, and it was said that when he bellowed at a person in anger, that person shook. Kitsap's armada headed north, raiding villages on the way for supplies, and landed at a village on Vancouver Island, which they sacked, enslaving its residents. The trust chief told the allies that they were not Kawichans, but Kawichans would come by later that day on their way to attack the Sklallam on the Olympic Peninsula. The allies laughed, loading prisoners as they prepared to head home. When around the point came great Kawichan war canoes filled with raiders, both sides were surprised. But striking up his war song, Kitsap slit a prisoner's throat, and the battle began. Kawichan's canoes rammed the Allies' smaller craft, overwhelming them. Only a few craft escaped, carrying Seattle, Kitsap, and Kitsap's brother Tulebo, prostrate with an arrow in his eye. A tactical disaster, it proved a strategic victory when the Kawichans, impressed by Allied daring, agreed to a peace through intermarriage. It was an old practice. If a new and powerful group threatened, one could fight, but if the foes intermarried, the etiquette of family kinship mitigated violence and fostered cooperation. Seattle later raided on the Suquamish River, the Olympic Peninsula, and backs on the White River, but when not raiding while traveling in his great Kawichan canoe powered by teams of paddlers, he boomed out to groups he encountered, "Etsa Siala, it is I, Seattle," to quell their fear. Around 1845, he carried out his greatest raid, leading Sklallam
Suquamish and his own Duwamish raiders against the Chemakum at the entrance of Admiralty Inlet. This once powerful group, speaking a language different from their neighbors, now survived in a single village. Surrounding it at night, Seattle and his allies attacked at dawn, slaughtering the Chemakum. But during the melee, a musket ball shattered the spine of Seattle's son, Sakwal, a warrior as terrifying as his father. As his son crumpled, Seattle was heard to cry out, "Oh, my son, he is down." Nearing 60, it was time to change. 1845 was the year Americans settled at the head of Puget Sound, building a gristmill at the falls of the Chutes River, a place called Tumchuk, in the jargon Strong Water or Tomb Water. They had visited the coast since the 1770s. Lewis and Clark wintered in the 1805-06 and later came trappers, missionaries, and settlers. The settlers organized a provisional government whose militia fought the Cayuse and Palouse Indians after the murder of missionaries in the Walla Walla River. Oregon became U.S. territory in 1848, but a Snoqualmie war leader, Putkanim, held a great council on Whidbey Island that called for American settlers and British Hudson Bay Company traders at nearby Fort Nisqually to be driven out. When Putkanim's armed followers opened fire on the fort in May of 1848 and two Americans were killed, the newly appointed governor of Oregon Territory, Joseph Lane, held a September show trial at nearby Stehlakum Barracks. Several of Putkami's brothers were tried for murder, convicted, and hanged the next day before a large native crowd. If missionaries could not teach them to fear God, the governor wanted them to fear the Americans. Seattle was present. Americans also bought Putkami's passage to San Francisco. Crowded with more than 20,000 people at the height of the gold rush, his visit had the desired effect. He said his heart had changed. There were simply too many Americans to fight. Seattle came to the same conclusion on his own, but carried it further. With the Cahuichan adventure in mind, he determined to bring Americans into his country and intermarry with his people so both races could prosper. That winter, he brought his Duwamish to Olympia, the territorial capital of a new Washington territory, where they built a beach village, Americans called Chinook Street. There he selected promising figures to tour his homeland, exhorting them to settle among his people. They did. He got San Francisco businessman Robert Faith to start a fishing industry on Elliott Bay. By summer of 1851, Seattle had 700 of his people working for Faith and Swedish cooper George Martin, catching and barreling salmon for San Francisco and Hawaii. That fall, a pioneering group reaching Portland by wagon train from Illinois sent David Denny and Charles Terry north to pasture stock. On Olympia, they met Fay, who brought them up to the bay where Seattle sent them on tour. Much impressed, David wrote back to his brother Arthur, "There is room for 1,000 settlers. Come at once." 26 white men, women, and children arrived on a rain-swept morning on November 13th. And soon Seattle had his people help them erect cabins on the eastern shore. More followed, settling beside ancient villages. When famine threatened, Seattle's Duwamish provided a canoe load of potatoes. When settlers needed to pasture stock, his cousin guided them to several nearby. When violence threatened, he put on an entertainment reenacting the slaughter of the Chemakum to remind natives present in the audience who was in charge. When Fay's salmon rotted on the voyage out, he left, and Seattle returned to Olympia to find a replacement. This was Dr. David Maynard, a pioneer fleeing a bad marriage in Ohio, who Seattle coaxed north by offering his granddaughter, Elizabeth, or Betsy, to share a cabin built by the Duwamish. In October 1852, Seattle also encouraged Henry Yesler, whose wife was back in Ohio, to stay and build a steam sawmill, offering his niece Julia. Yesler stayed. The racially hybrid community took shape. By then, settlers had already named it after their benefactor. Many young single white men leaving California were eager to intermarry with the Duwamish in Seattle. The settlement boomed,
It did so until Stevens began treaty councils and Native people began to grasp what being treated as the Great White Father's children meant. Seattle had invited settlers to join his people in their homeland to prosper. The Americans wanted to remove the Duwamish from their homeland because, with the discovery of coal and the approaching railroad, land had become too valuable to share. Other groups faced similar stark choices and chose to resist. Seattle was a Duwamish chief. In the lead-up to the councils, the Suquamish asked him to represent them, and he became their chief. When the Suquamish received a reservation in their homeland west of Puget Sound, his authority was compromised. In the war that exploded throughout the territory, Duwamish upriver kin also fought the Americans, joining in the attack upon the town in January of 1856. The survival hinged on Seattle's and other Duwamish chiefs' decisions not to participate. Hostile upriver groups got a reservation, loyal Duwamish did not. Despite federal willingness to grant them a reservation near town, town residents fought the move successfully. Being made landless has also made the Duwamish a federally unrecognized tribe, denied access to the promises guaranteed in the treaty they signed by the Americans they invited in, nourished and protected. This shameful injustice continues. For the remainder of his life, Seattle strove to develop economic relations between the Duwamish and sympathetic settlers and business people. But better educated white professionals who moved in bearing racist baggage were less sympathetic. The Treaty of Point Elliott that the Duwamish signed was not ratified until 1861, giving the Duwamish 1 year before having to move to other reservations. Many remained at their old villages, providing labor, services, and expertise whites valued. But when territorial legislators granted the town a charter, its new council passed an ordinance forbidding native houses within town boundaries. Seattle and its people had to go. Most Duwamish remained in their homeland, acculturating to American society when necessary, and Henry Smith's speech continued to intrigue Americans. Was it really what Seattle had said? Yes and no. Smith presents Seattle mourning his dying people, warning Americans they may suffer the same fate. We may be brothers after all. But Seattle invited Americans to intermarry with his people so both could prosper. Why would he have mourned their death? He demands his people be allowed access to the graves of their ancestors, then launches into a remarkable contrapuntal exercise describing the two races' differences. But he makes a crucial point. While his people's numbers may decline, the number of the dead in their long life in this world is vast. Seattle spoke near winter solstice time when, in Native belief, the dead visited the living. This could be dangerous, especially if lonely ghosts kidnapped kindred souls. The Americans had left the graves of their ancestors, and where the dead went, none could say. When Americans died here, they would meet the Duwamish dead, and Seattle warned Stevens and the Americans that the dead are not powerless. Indeed, he continued, the whites must be just and deal kindly with my people. Seattle's message was far more than a ghost story. Everything he had done, inviting Americans in, and in everything he strove to do, he envisioned a community where both races could share not just life together, but more abundant life. The trajectory of his life and speech, which Smith interpreted fatalistically as "we may be brothers after all," is more like "we are brothers after all." That was the message Seattle left with the governor and his American compatriots that cold day. Interest in it continues to grow. It has been rewritten and bowdlerized to an astonishing, even dismaying degree. As a malleable symbol, Seattle has been molded to satisfy evolving notions of who we wish him to be: peacemaker, prophet, doomsayer, philosopher, even environmental saint, although despised and traduced in his lifetime and used and misused by Americans. His stature continues to grow. His Duwamish people, cheated, dispossessed, and ignored, continue to survive
and a city that pointedly ignores and romanticizes them. Not a single mayor has sat down with them to discuss their and their chief's claims upon our better natures. 155 years after his death, he's more relevant today than he was in his lifetime. His vision becomes more compelling as a society painfully confronts its contradictions. Let us continue to ask, then, who is Chief Seattle? This is the Audio Information Network of Colorado. Thank you for joining us for this week's American Heritage Program. My name is Chris Mihalik, inviting you to please stay tuned for our next program.

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0: email list, send a note to theblindhistorylady@gmail.com. This recording is intended solely for individuals who are blind or have low vision.
1: An investment with huge returns. By Peggy Chong, The Blind History Lady, read by Jim. In Maryland in the 1880s, the right to an education for blind children was for families who could afford it. The Maryland Institute for the Instruction of the Blind, founded in 1853, was a private school funded primarily through charities. Parents were expected to pay a tuition of $300 a year per child that covered their education, room, and board during the 9-month school year. Some parents turned to their local communities, family, or friends to help pay for their blind child's education. Families unable to pay or find sponsors petitioned the governor of Maryland for a special appropriation granted for only 1 year at a time. Oliver Keeney, born on November 22, 1876, in Granite, Maryland, was blind from an early age. His father died when Oliver was only 4, leaving his mother Nancy with 3 small children, the youngest only a year old. Although the extended family had lots of land, cash was not available for any extras. Nancy applied under hardship to the governor of Maryland to send her son to the blind school. In 1885, Oliver entered the school, now known as the Maryland School for the Blind. He continued each year until he graduated from the academic and then the piano tuning courses in 1897. Oliver's tuition was approved and paid for by the state of Maryland each year. After graduation, Oliver worked as a piano tuner on his own. He took a room at 2616 Oak Street in Baltimore that doubled as his office. Oliver placed his piano tuning tools into a bag, or later a cart, and pulled them behind him as he walked or rode the trolley to his clients. In 1900, he became a piano tuner for William Canaba and Company of Baltimore. 1 year later, he was promoted to head piano tuner, earning a wage of at least $18 a week. This was 6 times more than he would have earned if he worked at the workshop for the blind. William Canaba was a well-established piano manufacturer for more than 50 years. The Canaba Company put out over 18,000 pianos a year in 1908. Their facilities in Baltimore included at least 7 buildings and about 300,000 square feet of business space. Oliver took great pleasure in being the last employee to work on the pianos before being shipped to the most famous concert halls in America, such as the New York Metropolitan Opera House. Oliver seemed to live the American dream despite his blindness. Before landing his prestigious position with William Canaba, Oliver played piano for many civic and church events. He advertised ahead of coming to town for several days in a local paper and on a bulletin board. If anyone wanted their piano tuned, they left messages at his local contact at a local store. Usually, he already had one job lined up before advertising in a town. In Woodsboro, he regularly tuned for the Lutheran Church, and on Saturday night, they pushed the furniture to the wall and held a dance. Oliver played the piano, and usually a fiddler or two accompanied him. At one of these dances, he met and later married Alverda May Eiler on December 21, 1905. The couple had 7 children, beginning with Donald in 1907 and ending with Wilbur in 1926. Oliver first owned a brick row house in Baltimore. The basement windows were large to bring in the light from the outdoors. 4 steps led up from the public walk to the stoop and the entrance to the first floor. His home was larger than many of his friends could afford, just over 1,100 square feet, with a basement for a shop where he taught his boys to tune. He learned to single ride a bike in his youth. About 1919, Oliver purchased a bicycle for 2 for the family and for his sons to ride in the front and steer. Son Donald was in the front by his early teens, acting as Oliver's assistant. By 1920, the family owned a touring car that accommodated at least 9 people for the long motor trips, such as a vacation to Niagara Falls in 1922. The family was very musical. Oliver wrote, arranged, and published several songs. Sons Donald and Theodore became employed as piano tuners like their father by 1924. Donald also worked as a musician and a band leader. Oliver's children were all still living at home in 1924. In 1926, the Keeney family was changing. Some of the children were beginning to leave home.

0: Oliver purchased a more modern home at 4712 Springdale Avenue in Linthicum, a suburb of Baltimore. Theo continued to work with his father as a piano tuner. The Depression hit the music business hard. No one bought pianos or wanted their current piano tuned. The Kanabe company was shrinking fast. As the last tuner of pianos, one of his last jobs was to tune the piano purchased by the royal family in England. Kanabe closed its facility in Baltimore and transferred its main offices to New York in 1933. Oliver was offered a position in Chicago, but he was in his late 50s and did not want to leave Baltimore. The family traded their home for a store near Hammond's Ferry and Nursery Road in Glen Burnie about 1931. Kanabe could not provide full-time employment. Alverta ran the store mostly by herself. Oliver bought and raised chickens in the back and sold fresh eggs. He built and repaired the chicken coops while trying to establish a new customer base as an independent piano tuner. On the weekends, the Keeney Orchestra played for their neighbors, asking only for contributions. With the door opened, they used their garage as their stage. Oliver and the children, even young Wilbur, played until everyone was done dancing. Donald moved back home and needed to find a source of income. He had hated the tuning business from when he helped his dad. But now, Donald thought that he could repair and sell used pianos from his home and asked Oliver where or who might give him or sell him cheap pianos in need of repair. Oliver and Donald soon had more pianos than they or Donald's wife wanted in the house. Donald found a storefront in Annapolis and opened Keeney's Music Store. Later, he sold musical instruments, sheet music, music accessories, and offered piano tuning. The business added radios and televisions to their inventory in the late 1940s. Donald bought a bigger building in the 1940s. Oliver came down frequently and tuned pianos for Donald's customers. One of Oliver's Annapolis clients was his old paperboy from the days on Payson Street, now the current governor of Maryland, Theodore R. McKeldin. Governor McKeldin also hired Oliver to entertain on the piano for one of the events at the governor's mansion shortly before Oliver's death on June 13, 1951. Oliver's legacy. Son Donald, born in 1907, learned to tune pianos and worked with his father, beginning by pedaling the front of their tandem bike to and from jobs. He joined the Navy and served as a sailor on the USS Rhinah Mercedes. He was attached to the Navy Hospital in Anne Arundel, Maryland, and was a member of the Naval Academy Band in Annapolis and played the trombone. His son, Donald Jr., served in the U.S. Army during the Korean War. Donald Jr. learned piano tuning from his father, taking over the family business after his father retired. Keeney's Music Store was sold by Donald Jr. in the 1980s when he wanted to retire. Yet, like his father and grandfather, he continued to tune pianos until his death. Theodore, born in 1909, learned to tune pianos. He played trumpet in the family band. In his early adult life, he worked with his father on pianos. Theo went into the Army in 1941, serving on several continents for 4 years. Following the war, Theo was a budget analyst for several agencies in the Department of Defense, retiring from the Defense Supply Agency in 1976 after 35 years of service. Calvin, born in 1912, was an engineer for steel plants in Baltimore. During World War II, Calvin was deferred from military service as his work in the steel industry was more valuable at home. Kenneth, born in 1915, enlisted in the Army Air Force, serving in the combat service divisions. After the war, he worked as a postman. Daughter May, born in 1918, graduated from high school and married a man in the petroleum industry. She died in an automobile accident on July 6, 1941. Waldo, born in 1921, graduated from Glen Burnie High School in 1941. He went to Pennsylvania to work as a mechanic for the Pennsylvania Railroad. Waldo entered the Air Corps in March 1942. He was looking forward to coming home and working with brother Donald in the Keeney Music Store to repair radios and TVs. Waldo was lost at sea July 25, 1945, during a B-29 fight near Saipan. He was a technical sergeant with the 864th Bomber Squadron, 49th Bombardment Wing of the U.S. Army Air Force. Wilbur, born in 1926, attended the Peabody Conservatory of Music, where he earned his bachelor's degree. He came home to Baltimore to live with his widowed mother and taught music in the Baltimore Public Schools. Later, he obtained a doctorate degree in music from the University of Miami. He taught music in the Dade County school system for more than 30 years. He played many musical instruments with competence. After his death in 2016, he left several large gifts, one to the Maryland School for the Blind for $250,000 in memory of his father. Oliver may not have been the wealthiest man in the state, but the education provided to him by the state of Maryland allowed Oliver to become a taxpayer and not a tax recipient. He demonstrated, through example to his children, that hard work and service made a better citizen. Oliver gave to his country six sons who served in the military and supported the war efforts. Monetarily, his son, Wilbur, gave back to the School for the Blind more than six times the funds spent on Oliver's education. Meet Mr. Mayor, by Peggy Chong, the Blind History Lady, read by Jim. I often meet people who go blind later in life. They gave up their job and opened another chapter in their lives, sometimes for the better, often with fewer expectations. Many feel that their life was not fair and often start a sentence with, "Had they not gone blind?" Rehabilitation training sounds scary, but there are a few who take the lemon and make lemonade, reinventing themselves. Meet Sam. Samuel Robert Wickman was born on August 8, 1886, in Michigan. He attended Ferris Institute Business College, graduating in 1905. He took many clerical positions in Wisconsin, Illinois, and Michigan. One class he learned at Ferris was touch typing that he later was most grateful for. In 1910, he accepted a position with the Rice Coal Company, working his way up to an office management position by 1914. As a private citizen, and as part of his job, he took an active interest in the community. He joined the Escanaba Kiwanis Club. His main interests were the yacht harbor and the shipping issues surrounding the St. Lawrence Waterway. He actively supported legislation that impacted the shipbuilding business of the area, which found funding to enlarge the docks for shipping out the mined ore from the area. His activities made him popular with the leaders of the community. On November 29, 1938, there was a freak gun accident at the Rice Coal Company. Several of the men on the dock were target shooting. Sam stood in the doorway of his office, watching and listening to their banter. One of the men's gun accidentally discharged when he bumped a railing, shooting Sam in the face. The bullet entered his nose, split, and went into each eye. He almost bled to death before reaching the hospital. Sam was rushed to the hospital, where the doctors removed his eye and the bullet in his head in one surgery, leaving him totally blind. This ended his working relationship with Rice. He and the company did not think he could continue as regional branch manager without his sight. He was now 52 years old. In the spring of 1939, he traveled to Morristown, New Jersey to begin training at Seeing Eye. In December of 1938, after a month in the hospital and still recovering, friends visited him at home, suggesting he get a guide dog. Several of the service clubs held fundraisers to provide the $500 needed for Sam to receive a service dog. With the medical expenses, Sam was unable to fully fund his trip to New Jersey on his own. Hope was almost dashed when he was told he was too old to get a dog. The town provided many recommendations in his appeal, and Sam was allowed to come to Morristown to train. When the pair came home, Mickey was welcomed as part of the community. Several felt a closeness to Mickey as they helped raise the money for the dog. Mickey was quite popular with the media and photographers. Sam and his new dog walked everywhere for shopping, visiting, and attending community meetings. News stories of how Mickey helped her master frequently appeared in many of the Michigan newspapers. She was later given the title of Assistant Mayor. Sam had enough savings that he and his wife Elma could afford a live-in maid. Neither of them was employed in 1940. They owned their home at 808 South 14th Street. Sadly, his wife, who had been ill for a long time, passed away in May of 1941. Sam remained in their house until his death. In 1940, Sam ran for city council of Escanaba and won by a large margin. He was well known in the community for his previous political and community activities and his dog. In less than 2 years, without any other blindness training than that at Seeing Eye, he had rebuilt his confidence and life to remain active and relevant. After the election of city council in 1940, he was elected as mayor. Each year, he was re-elected to the city council, and the members of the city council voted him back as mayor for 6 years. Mickey sat under the table at the city council meetings. When Sam gaveled the meetings to order, Mickey would let out a few barks. Proposals were discussed and resolutions passed. If conversations became heated, Mickey would bark, and the members took a breath. Press attended the city council meetings and reported on their activities. At times, Mickey overshadowed the message that the city council hoped to get out through the media. As mayor, he represented the city in many ways, more than previous mayors had. Often, he traveled to other communities for meetings and ceremonies. He took an active role on several of the city's committees, becoming almost a full-time staffer for the city. His pay as mayor was $120 per year for his service. Other mayoral duties included visits to many of the city's facilities. Mickey especially liked visiting the firehouse, as she always got an ice cream cone. Each day, he would have either his adult daughter, Elaine, or sister, Jeanette, read the daily newspaper and other print media to him. He typed his own letters replying to correspondence or plans for the initiation of new programs, in particular, in the public works and utilities departments in the city. His knowledge of the city's affairs, as well as the business community's needs, meant that he could help design programs and practices that streamlined Escanaba's offices. Before losing his sight, he read few books for pleasure. After his accident, he signed up for the Library for the Blind services, received a record player, and began reading at least 25 books a year. He received the Reader's Digest and other magazines on record, keeping up with many general interest topics. Keeping busy was important. He listened to the radio for news. His grandchildren lived upstairs, and they were always fun to play with. When not working, he still went fishing, winter or summer. Mickey was a good companion in the boat, he told a reporter. In the last few years of his life, he learned to play the accordion. Sam's interests and activities were numerous. He served on the Delta County Board of Supervisors. He was active in community groups such as his Lutheran Church, Kiwanis Club, North Star Lodge, and more. He took an active and public role in raising funds for the Red Cross and the Salvation Army during and after World War II. In the spring of 1952, Sam became ill and resigned from the city council where he served for 12 years. He died October 23, 1952. No one had served as mayor of Escanaba as long as he had to that point. Mickey died in 1950, with newspapers printing her obituary. Sam received another dog, Sandy, who was returned to Seeing Eye after his death to be reassigned.
1: You've been listening to archived stories in the collections of our blind ancestors in America, researched and told by the blind history lady, Peggy Chong. To subscribe to the Blind History Lady's monthly emails, send a note to theblindhistorylady@gmail.com. 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

0: There's antimony, arsenic, aluminum, selenium, and hydrogen, and oxygen, and nitrogen, and rhenium, and nickel, neodymium, neptunium, germanium, and iron, americium, ruthenium, uranium, europium, zirconium, lutetium, vanadium, and lanthanum, and osmium, and astatine, and radium, and gold, protactinium, and indium, and gallium, and iodine, and thorium, and thulium, and thallium. 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These are the only ones of which the news has come to Harvard, and there may be many others, but they haven't been discovered.
1: Welcome. 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

0: 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I'm Jonathan Price.
1: I'm Evan Starnes.
0: And together, we're bringing you news, tech, and information about blind technologies.
1: Being blind doesn't mean you have to stop living.
0: We're going to show you just how possible it is to live the life you want. All right, well, that's fun messing around with recording stuff. How you doing, buddy?
1: I'm doing pretty good. I had a very nice and relaxed weekend, and my watch is currently vibrating and distracting me, and I wish it would stop. Thank you. There you go. Speaking of watches, not the most exciting thing I bought, but I am going to have an Apple Watch Ultra on my wrist pretty soon. And
0: very nice.
1: Yeah.
0: Very
1: nice. It's going to be interesting. It'll be my first cellular Apple Watch, because pretty much every Apple Watch I've had has always been just the regular GPS model, because I'm like, nah, I'm not going to pay for this, but
0: right.
1: It wasn't that much. And hey, now if I lose my phone, I'm not completely screwed. So
0: no, I absolutely love my 7.
1: Oh yeah, that's nice.
0: Yeah, I'm having a hard time justifying going to the Ultra just yet.
1: Yeah, I'm coming from a 6. But next exciting purchase was a Simi Cane.
0: There you go.
1: I bought one, and one's coming, and we will get audio of it when it comes.
0: Yeah.
1: It's going to be awesome. And that's actually a great segue into this week's topic. We on Friday, Jonathan and I went out and met with Kelvin, who was a guest on Blind Level Tech a few weeks back and is going to be a guest on Aftersight this week as well. We met with him and we got to test out the See Me Cane Live, go do some scary street crossings. They weren't that bad, but they were kind of scary too. And just test it out and really field test it at night, which was super cool. So the sun was down and, you know, it was completely dark out. So we got to see what this cane was made of, and it blew us both out of the water.
0: Yeah, it was pretty epic. When we went to Greeley, we got to meet not only Kelvin, but his friend Spencer, his mom Pamela, and Scott, and I think his sister named Vivian. Is that right?
1: Yep.
0: Okay. Beautiful family, just wonderful hosts. They were so gracious, and it was so wonderful to meet people who were genuinely interested in not only the cane, but the stories of those who are blind. Spencer himself is blind. We're going to try to get him on Aftersight in a couple weeks, so stay tuned for that. His story is just, if you want to hear an amazing story of overcoming odds, that's one that you're going to want to tune into. And when we got there, it was pretty unreal, because there was this big, like, it almost reminded me of a golf bag, and it had a whole bunch of Simi canes in it of all sizes and lengths, and all on this like really cool charging station. And then it was off to the races, and we sat and chatted for a little while, got to know each other, went out to dinner. And yeah, just like Evan said, the crossing that we were at, it was a lot bigger than Evan made it out to be, and it was more scary. I'm glad that he was blind, because there were a lot of
1: cars wasn't that
0: zooming around.
1: It wasn't as bad as Colfax.
0: No,
1: but
0: no, it wasn't. At least, yeah, I'm not even going to go there. Nope, I just can't.
1: No.
0: Just can't.
1: Fair
0: enough. You're up in Colorado long enough, you hear the word Colfax, and then
1: chills start running down your spine, I think.
0: Yeah.
1: Sure. I'd imagine.
0: Anywho, but it was such an amazing experience, and we were blown away, for me, is an understatement, because we went in, we talked on the way up, and we went in and we're like, boy, I hope this thing is actually worth coming up here for. We're just going to test it out, do a couple of walks, and head home.
1: Yeah.
0: So I'm going to turn it over to you. Tell me about the impressions of the cane. What your thoughts were.
1: Well, my first thoughts were, this is going to be some thrown together thing. I'll check it out, have some fun. It might light up a little bit, but I probably won't be able to see it. I have light perception, but can't see super. Like, I have a hard time with LEDs, and,
0: right.
1: You know, I was just like, this is going to be super expensive, and it's just going to be like every other cane.
0: Right.
1: So, obviously, yeah, those impressions were completely blown out of the water, big time. In fact, holding it in my hand for the first time, that's pretty much when that all happened. The cane itself, when I got it, it was really, really well built. I mean, it's light for a battery-powered cane, so it's about as heavy actually as like your average folding cane from like Ambitech, mainly. So not super heavy. The vibration on it, I wish we had gotten audio. I really regret not getting audio that night. The vibration on it was really good. It was kind of high pitched and kind of hard to not fidget with because it was fun.
0: Yeah.
1: But super good. I'm super glad that's a feature there. The light itself, though, is really what impressed me. The cane itself, below the handle, like the entire shaft of it, like literally the entire shaft all the way pretty much down to the tip lights up.
0: Yep.
1: Brightly. Like, we're not just talking your LED indicator, your phone screen. This is like flashlight bright. But what was cool is he was showing me this film that he put on. I think he talked about.
0: Yeah.
1: And it actually helps like shade the light. And that's actually a common thing. I mean, a lot of.
0: Well, it mutes the light. It takes the brightness or the harshness of the light, and it just kind of softens it. So it still maintains its brightness, but the sharpness of that light. I mean, you could probably see this light for at least a mile.
1: Yeah. That actually totally like trounces all over the comment I had of it lighting up an entire hallway in a restaurant, because it did do that.
0: Oh, absolutely. In like, a lighted hallway, by the way.
1: Yeah, it lit a lighted hallway. So, yeah, basically that all aside to say, it's an impressive cane.
0: So you had the handle and you were a little concerned about the pistol grip and how you didn't know if it was going to be well designed or if it was going to fit right. But
1: yeah,
0: the handle.
1: Yeah, I like the handle. The handle is probably one of my favorite parts about the cane. So, yeah, when Kelvin talked about the pistol grip, I kind of assumed he was talking about like this big thing, like about the size of like a pack of gum or something, like this, you know, big flat thing. That's what I was expecting to hear. But the handle itself is super nice. It's at the very top is your charging connector, basically, and it's a little magnetic thing. And we'll talk about the charger, but at the very top, it's just like a little flat spot. It's like about the size of a 9-volt battery. In fact, I think that's what it is. And then right below that, you get your just standard cane grip. It's really nice. It's flat on one side and then, you know, curved. And I think it was actually flat on like both sides for ergonomics. So it's a very ergonomic grip. And then on the flat part of that handle, were the two buttons, and they're both very easy to feel, very, very distinctive. The light button actually looked straight up like a flashlight button. In fact, it even functions like a flashlight button.
0: Yeah, that was cool.
1: And you can make it flash. It's really easy. You just very slightly push the button, just like he talked about in the episode, and it will flash. And
0: yeah, it was really interesting for me to see these three blind guys walking across
1: the street. Call us the mice.
0: Right, three blind mice.
1: I don't mind personally. I like being called them three blind mice.
0: That was the funny part, was that Pamela said that in the video, and I was like, I don't know how I feel about that. That just it just was funny. But her son was blind, so I guess it was okay. And Spencer, and I'm going to get back to my thing, but real quick, Spencer's ability to tell blind jokes was just spot on. So,
1: yeah, he's got a wide variety.
0: Oh my goodness, yeah, I can't wait. But anyway, the interestingly enough for me was back and looked at the footage. It looks like you're playing light with lightsabers on the ground, and so. Even if somebody doesn't know that it's a blind cane, it's still drawing attention to somebody that has a very large light, and everybody's going to stop and see, what in the world is the light, you know, bug to a flame, right? And yeah, exactly. That was the coolest thing for me, was to see all these cars just stopping and looking like, what in the world is going on?
1: This is new.
0: I have no

0: like, what is that? And so, yeah, we totally just went across the street. We crossed all four corners of the intersection, and it was very interesting to see how it worked.
1: Besides attracting attention, the cane itself, using it, felt like using any other cane. If you're used to heavier canes, it's definitely going to be, like, super easy. However, if you're used to your lighter straight canes, your NFBs, or any of those that don't fold, then it's going to take a bit of getting used to. Of course, it doesn't fold itself. It is a straight cane.
0: Right.
1: The tip it came with, which is the rolling marshmallow tip, was also very good. I mean, it was, you know, it was very smooth, what you'd expect from a rolling marshmallow tip. And the cool part is it uses the Ambutex screw-in tips, and you can find those on Ambutex's website, and they're really easy to install and great quality.
0: Yeah. Okay, now talk about the charger, because that was one of the coolest parts.
1: Yeah, so the charger is very, very unique. It kind of is like an Apple Watch charger. Well, I thought it was going to be more like an Apple Watch charger in the fact that it's magnetic.
0: Right.
1: But the cable, basically, the end of it is kind of like a little barrel-shaped connector that magnetizes to this – to the top of the cane, to this little round connector on the top.
0: Very similar to MagSafe.
1: Yeah, exactly. It is. It pretty much is MagSafe. And then the other end is just the standard USB cable that, or USB connector that plugs into whatever power brick you have lying around or your computer. But the entire cable lights up, which, I mean, if you have light perception or can see light, it's cool. Because when your cane's charging, it literally – like the way I see it is, it's like it looks like energy's flowing into the cane.
0: Right.
1: It's like,
0: well, it's like the largest indicator light ever.
1: It is, because that was the one. That is still kind of the one, like, little gripe I do have is you can't really tell if the device is. You can't tell if the cane is charging, but if you have light perception, you can tell. If it's charging, you'll totally be able to see the cable light up.
0: Didn't it vibrate when you plugged it in?
1: It does not. But of course, if you want to know if it's charged, just fire it up, push the button.
0: So I did have a layman's question, a sightling question, if you will. Kelvin was talking about overwalking your cane. Can you talk a little bit about that, since we're talking about cane and cane travel in general?
1: Yes. So when it comes to overwalking your cane, there's also the term walking in step with your cane. So when it comes to, well, this is actually a big rabbit hole here, but to keep it quick, simple, when it comes to cane usage, the way it's supposed to be is when you put your left foot forward, your cane swings right, and vice versa. When you put your right foot forward, your cane moves left. And then by the time your foot reaches the ground, the cane should be on your left side.
0: A contrary motion thing.
1: Yes. So what he's talking about is pushing the cane a little bit too forward and then kind of walking out of step. And then if you do that, you'll miss something like a crack or maybe a little bump or an obstacle.
0: And so Kelvin had an amazing event on Sunday night, and they were able to raise a couple $1,000s in order to get this cane produced. And we want to help him out. So if you guys know anybody who is able to, willing to donate to get these canes produced, he is looking to get about $200,000 to put these canes in what I guess would call mass production, and at least to a point where he can get these sold. And you guys have got to go check out this cane, seemecane.com, and blindpotter.com also. He has a lot of amazing pottery that we got to experience, and he gave Pamela gave him one of his cups, and that was super cool.
1: And I can vouch for his pottery. It actually looked machine made. It was so precisely made. It was actually, because I have some like handmade pieces, you know, coffee. Well, I have a couple handmade coffee cups, and you can tell they're handmade, but this looked straight out of a factory. So just amazing quality. And it had four rings on it, and I don't remember what they exactly stand for.
0: So there were three rings. One of them was, now I forget. I know hope was the second one, perseverance and struggle, I think. Something to that effect. But don't listen to us. Go to the site. Go to
1: blindhardheart.com and go check it out because it's brilliant. It's seriously brilliant.
0: It's incredible. And so if you're listening to this on the day it comes out, Wednesday, August 9th, Kelvin will be on August 10th with Aftersight. And you get to listen to his actual story of, you know, him growing up, his vision loss, how he got into the See Me Cane, and just his personal backstory, which in and of itself is absolutely incredible. So please go check that out. And if you want to hear the full-on episode with Kelvin with us, I will link that in the description below. So just click on that link and it'll take you right to that show. So anything from you to follow up, Evan?
1: Yeah, so Kelvin knows a lot about canes. And that was actually another cool thing is he was the first person that we could just talk different canes. He's tested canes that I've used, like the No Jab cane, which has a spring in the handle, and just different brands of canes. Like he knows them well, which shouldn't surprise me. But it's like it's the first time I've actually gotten to do that. And that was
0: when you're in cane development and you're trying to test all these canes, you better know a lot about canes. Otherwise, you're not going to know what is needed out there. So
1: exactly.
0: I really appreciated that.
1: But that was cool. That was my first glimpse into the realm of canes. And I didn't even know that was it's almost an industry.
0: It's, you would think, I wonder where I could get a cane. Speaking of canes, I do want to plug this really quick. We have the White Cane Project, and this is something that is near and dear to our hearts. So if you know somebody who is blind or going through vision loss and they need a cane from child size all the way up to adult to 7, if you're 10 foot tall, it doesn't matter. We can find you a cane. We have canes, and all you have to do is be Colorado resident,
1: be visually impaired or whatever.
0: Yeah, whatever. Blind, doesn't matter. We will send you a cane for FREE free. No hidden things, no kickbacks, no nothing, no subscribe, no. We want to help you guys. And so we are here to help you live your life.
1: And we got you.
0: Yeah. So with that being said, we're going to cut this episode short because we have an amazing episode coming next week. And we just wanted to get this out because it's such a, you have to go get it.
1: You guys needed an update, basically.
0: Yeah, you needed an update. It was just too cool to not post a little episode about it. So I hope you guys enjoyed this. Please don't forget to plug in your devices, and we will talk to you next week.

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0: 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Now, at a large suburban house covered in festive winter lights.
1: Where's my suitcase?
2: Oh, Dad,
1: out of this!
2: Who stole the hair?
3: Miss!
0: A short man in a police uniform stands inside the foyer, trying to get the attention of family members as they rush by. Two boys sword fight on the staircase.
4: Girls,
5: take the witches!
6: Hey,
5: Tracy,
6: hey,
5: Tracy,
6: hey,
5: stop!
6: I'm
5: here.
6: Here.
5: Ma'am!
6: Hi, hey, son.
5: I just bought that.
6: Big fella, hey.
0: Everyone ignores him, now in a bedroom.
7: Pete's brother and his family are here. Oh, it's crazy.
8: You know, Trisha's going to Montreal.
7: Montreal?
8: Uh-huh.
7: Oh, that's right, her family's there.
8: And we're off.
7: When do you leave?
8: Oh,
7: you're not ready, are you?
9: Mom, Uncle Frank won't let me watch the movie, but the big kids can. Why can't I?
10: Kevin, I'm on the phone.
7: When do you come back?
10: Not till then.
9: It's not even rated R. He's just being a jerk.
10: Kevin, if Uncle Frank says no, then it must be really bad.
0: Kevin no. jumps onto her open suitcase.
7: Hey, hey, hey, get off. Kevin, out of the room.
9: Hang up the phone and make me, why don't you?
11: Okay, did you by any chance pick up the voltage adapter thing?
7: No, I didn't have time to do that.
11: Well, how am I supposed to shave in France?
7: Grow a goatee.
9: Dad, nobody let me do anything.
7: Bye.
11: You don't have anything to do? I got something for you to do. You can pick up those micro machines that are all over in there. Aunt Leslie stepped on one and almost broke her neck.
7: He was in the garage again playing with the glue gun.
11: Didn't we talk about that?
9: Did I burn down the joint? I don't think so. I was making ornaments out of fish hooks.
11: My new fish hooks?
9: I can't make ornaments out of the old ones with dry worm guts stuck on them.
7: Peter.
11: Come on, Kevin. Out.
7: Peter, Kate, do you guys have a voltage adapter?
12: Here.
0: He hands her Kevin.
7: You're getting heavy. Go pack your suitcase.
0: His eyes widen.
9: Pack my suitcase?
0: Downstairs.
13: Do you know where the shampoo is, Fuller?
9: I don't live here.
13: I don't believe in a house with this many people there's no shampoo.
14: Pardon me, are you a parent's home?
13: Yeah, but they don't live here.
7: Tracy, did you order the pizza?
13: Oz did.
14: Excuse me, miss. Are your parents here?
13: My parents live in Paris, sorry.
14: Hi.
13: Hi.
14: Are your parents home?
13: Yeah.
14: Do they live here?
13: No.
14: No. Why should they? All kids, no parents. Probably a fancy orphanage.
9: I don't know how to pack a suitcase. I've never done this once in my whole life.
13: Tough.
9: That's what Megan said.
13: What did I say? You told Kevin tough. The dope was whining about a suitcase. What am I supposed to do? Shake his hand and say congratulations, you're an idiot?
9: I'm not an idiot.
13: Oh, really? You're completely helpless. Everyone has to do everything for you.
15: She's right, Kev.
9: Excuse me, pupils. I'm a lot smaller than you. I don't know how to pack a suitcase.
13: Hey, I hope you didn't just pack crap, Jeff.
15: Shut up, Lenny.
9: Do you know what I should pack?
15: Buzz told you, cheek face. Toilet paper and water.
0: Jeff grabs two bags and leaves.
13: Listen, Kev, what are you so worried about? You know Mom's gonna pack your stuff anyway. You're what the French call les incompetents.
9: What?
15: Bombs away!
0: Jeff throws one of the bags down the stairs. It lands at the officer's feet.
13: P.S. You have to sleep on the hide a bed with Fuller. If he has something to drink, he's gonna wet the bed.
9: This house is so full of people. It makes me sick. When I grow up and get married, I'm living alone. Did you hear me?
0: He jumps up and down. In a bedroom, a boy taps on a tarantula's glass cage.
16: Who's gonna feed your spider while we're gone?
17: He just ate a whole load of mice guts. He should be good for a couple weeks. Is it true that French babes don't shave their pits?
16: Some don't.
17: But they got nude beaches.
16: Not in the winter.
0: While the tarantula's stocky owner fiddles with a portable cassette player, Kevin enters.
9: Buzz?
17: Don't you know how to knock, phlegm wad?
9: Can I sleep in your room? I don't want to sleep on the hide-a-bed with Fuller. If he has something to drink, he'll wet the bed.
17: I wouldn't let you sleep in my room if you were growing on my ass.
0: Kevin stares at him wide-eyed. Buzz glances at the window.
17: Check it out, old man Marley.
0: Outside, a neighbor drags a garbage can and shovel up his snowy front walkway.
16: Who's he?
17: You ever heard of South Bend Shovel Slam?
16: No.
17: That's him. Back in 58, murdered his whole family and half the people on his block with the snow shovel. Been hiding out in this neighborhood ever since.

0: Well, if he's a shovel slayer, how come the cops don't arrest him?
1: Not enough evidence to convict. They never found the bodies. But everyone around here knows he did it. Now, it'll just be a matter of time before he does it again.
0: What's he doing now?
1: He walks up and down the streets every night, assaulting the sidewalks.
0: Maybe he's just trying to be nice.
1: No way. See that garbage can full of salt? That's where he keeps his victims. The salt turns the bodies into mummies.
2: Marley looks up from his shoveling and spots the boys in the window.
3: Yeah.
4: Look out!
2: They pull the curtains closed. Now a pizza delivery car careens around a corner as it pulls onto the suburban street. Making a sharp turn into the U-shaped driveway, it skids to a halt and knocks over a lawn jockey at the bottom of the front stairs. A sign on the car reads, "Little Nero delivers in 20 minutes or you don't pay." A delivery boy exits the car and rights the statue. Inside, Fuller and a little girl stare slack-jawed at the officer.
5: How you kids doing, huh? Good? A lot of action around here today, huh? Going on vacation? Where you going? You hear me or what? Going on a trip? Where you going, kid?
2: The man turns and opens the door. The delivery boy enters with several pizza boxes piled high in his arms. He closes the door behind him with his foot.
6: Okay, that's $122.50.
5: Not for me, kid. I don't live here.
6: Oh, you just around for the holidays?
5: I guess you could say that.
7: Hey, pizza's here!
6: There you go. That's $122.50.
8: It's my brother's house. He'll take care of it.
2: Frank takes the pizzas.
5: Hey, listen,
2: Peter approaches.
7: Hi.
5: Hi. Are you Mr. McAllister?
7: Yeah.
5: The Mr. McAllister who lives here?
7: Yes.
6: Oh, good, because somebody owes me $122.50.
5: I'd like a word with you, sir.
7: Am I under arrest or something?
5: No. It's Christmas time. There's always a lot of burglaries around the holidays. So we're just checking the neighborhood to see if everyone's taking the proper precautions, that's all.
7: Oh, yeah, well, we have automatic timers for our lights, locks for our doors. That's about as well as anybody can do these days, right? Did you get some eggnog or something like that?
9: Come on, Dad. Let's see.
5: Eggnog?
10: Pizza!
5: Listen,
10: pizza!
5: Are you believing...
10: Pizza!
2: The family gathers in the kitchen.
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12: Mom, does Santa Claus have to go through customs? What time do you have to go to bed?
13: Early. We're leaving the house at 8 a.m. on the button.
14: I hope you're all drinking milk. I want to get rid of it.
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14: For pizza?
13: 10 pizzas times 12 bucks.
17: Frank, you've got the money, don't you? Come on.
13: Traveler's checks.
14: Forget it, Frank. We have cash.
18: You probably get the kind of traveler's checks that don't work in France. What kind
12: of that? Did anyone order me plain cheese?
1: Well, yeah, we did. But if you want any, somebody's gonna have to barf it all up. Because it's gone.
17: Fuller, go easy on the Pepsi.
2: Fuller takes a long drink of his beverage and looks at Kevin, giving him a smile. Kevin scowls.
1: Get a plate!
2: Buzz pretends to retch, and Kevin charges at him with an angered frenzy. The boys knock over several glasses of milk, which spill onto the counter and over passports.
7: Passports! Watch it!
2: Peter drops a soda bottle, and Frank recoils out of the way, pinning Fuller to the wall with the back of his chair. Peter unknowingly throws away Kevin's boarding pass as he and the kids clean up the milk with napkins. Aunt Leslie frees Fuller.
19: You all right?
12: What is the matter with you?
15: He started it. He ate my pizza on purpose. He knows I ate sausage and olives and
13: look what you did, you little jerk.
2: Kevin looks up to see the glaring faces of his uncle, aunt, and cousins, one of whom is still wiping off the table. As he turns his gaze, he also sees the disapproving looks his siblings and father throw his way.
20: Kevin, get upstairs right now.
15: Why?
0: Kevin, you're such a disease.
15: Shut up.
16: Kevin, upstairs.
20: Say goodnight, Kevin.
15: Goodnight, Kevin.
2: Kate takes him by the arm and pulls him out of the kitchen.
15: Why do you always get treated like skunk?
20: Oh, I'm sorry. This house is just crazy. We've got all these extra kids running around. My brother-in-law drove in from Ohio today.
2: She pays the delivery boy.
15: It's just nuts. How come you didn't bring more cheese pizzas?
6: Nice tip. Thanks a lot.
20: Thanks.
5: Having a reunion or something?
20: Oh, no, my husband's brother transferred to Paris last summer and both of his kids...
2: The officer smiles at Kevin, revealing a gold tooth.
20: He's giving us all this trip to Paris for the holiday so we can be together.
5: You're taking a trip to Paris?
20: Yes, we hope to leave tomorrow morning.
5: Excellent, excellent.
20: If you'll excuse me, this one's a little out of sorts. I'll be right back.
5: Don't worry about me. I spoke to your husband already. And don't worry about your home. It's in good hands.
2: He gives a sly smile and leaves. Kate ushers her son up the stairs.
20: There are 15 people in this house. You're the only one who has to make trouble.
15: I'm the only one getting dumped on.
20: You're the only one acting up. Now, get upstairs.
15: I am upstairs, dummy.
2: She opens an attic door.
15: Third floor?
20: Go.
15: It's scary up there.
20: Don't be silly. Fuller will be up in a little while.
15: I don't want a super Fuller. You know about him. He wets the bed. He'll pee all over me. I know it.
20: Fine. We'll put him somewhere else.
15: I'm sorry.
20: It's too late. Get upstairs.
2: Kevin climbs a couple of stairs before turning to his mom.
15: Everyone in this family hates me.
20: Then maybe you should ask Santa for a new family.
15: I don't want a new family. I don't want any family. Families suck.
20: Just stay up there. I don't want to see you again for the rest of the night.
15: I don't want to see you again for the rest of my whole life. And I don't want to see anybody else either.
20: I hope you don't mean that. You'd feel pretty sad if you woke up tomorrow morning and you didn't have a family.
15: No, I wouldn't.
20: Then say it again. Maybe it'll happen.
15: I hope I never see any jerks again.
2: Kevin stomps up the stairs. Kate closes the door with a weary expression on her face. Up in the finished attic, Kevin crosses over to a pull-out couch made up to be a bed. Climbing on top of the covers, he folds his arms behind his head as he lies back against the pillows. The flag of Chicago is pinned to the inclined ceiling above him.
15: I wish they would all just disappear.
2: Later that night, dark clouds pass over the full moon, hiding it from sight. Strong winds buffet the trees outside the home. A plastic Santa decoration tumbles across the sidewalk, carried by the wind. The winds rip a decorative red bow from a lamppost, scrape branches against a window, and shake a festive wreath on the front door. In the dark, the trees continue to sway. The branch of a large tree starts to crack, falling away from the rest of the tree. The limb lands on a set of suspended power lines, causing a transformer attached to the post to give off a shower of electrical sparks and a small explosion. The lamp on the street goes dark, while inside the house, a digital alarm clock loses power. The following morning, two airport shuttles sit in the McAllister's driveway. One of the drivers knocks on their door while the other picks up the toppled lawn jockey and sets it back on its base. Across the street, a lineman repairs a junction box.
3: Where are they? I don't know. She said 8 sharp.
2: Inside the house, Kate is still in bed. She checks the clock. Seeing the flashing number 12, she then checks her watch.
20: Peter!
2: They both jump out of bed, staring at each other.
20: We slept in!
2: The two rush from the room as the house becomes a frenzy of activity. The McAllister clan speed about the home, getting dressed and bringing bags to the door. Outside, a boy in a toque approaches one of the drivers who is now loading his van with the family's bags.
4: Street. You guys going out of town?
15: We're going to Orlando, Florida.
4: Well, actually, first we're going into Missouri to pick up my grandma. Do you know the McAllisters are going to France? Do you know if it's cold there? Do these vans get good gas mileage?
3: Gee, kid, I don't know. Hit the road.
2: Inside, the McAllisters are still busy getting ready.
9: Heather, do a head count. Make sure everyone's in the vans. Where are the popcorns and tickets?
10: Put them in the microwave and dry them off.
15: How fast does this thing go? Does it have automatic transmission? Does it have four-wheel drive?
3: Look, I told you before, kid, don't bother me. Now beat it.
2: Mitch leaves the front seat of the van to look in the back. The McAllister kids, minus Kevin, exit the house. They crowd around the van, where Mitch stands with his back to them, going through one of their bags.
20: Line up in front of the van.
15: Come on, just take my battery.
20: Come on, guys, line up and shut up.
2: He finds a camera and plays with it.
20: I got to take a head count. One. 2, 11, 3, 92, 4, 5. 12. Buzz, don't be a moron. 6, 7, 8, 9.
2: Heather counts Mitch as one of the kids.
20: Okay, half in this van, half in this van. Let's go.
2: Mitch exits the van.
15: Have a good trip. Bring me back to the branch.
2: He leaves as the adults finally exit the house.
19: There's no way on earth we're gonna make this plane. It leaves in 45 minutes.
16: Think positive, Frank.
19: You be positive. I'll be realistic.
2: The lineman approaches.
21: Excuse me, I just wanted to let you know that your power is fixed, but the phone lines are a mess. It's gonna take Ma Bell a couple of days to patch them up, especially around the holidays.
20: Okay, thanks. Heather, did you count heads?
22: 11, including me. 5 boys, 6 girls, 4 parents, 2 drivers, and a partridge in a pear tree.
2: Kate sits back as the two airport vans pull out of their driveway. Later, the McAllisters run at a frenzied pace through an airport, clutching their bags while Peter holds onto their boarding passes.
23: Run, run, Rudolph! Randolph ain't too far!
2: They travel as a pack, some holding each other's hands as they weave through the other travelers around them.
23: Santa's gotta make it through town!
2: Peter looks back to see his family is with them. As he points to the right, turning, the group approaches a boarding agent.
23: Run, run, Rudolph! Really like a merry-go-round!
11: Hold the play!
24: Did we miss the flight?
11: No, you just made it.
25: Yeah!
11: Single seats only and coach, take whatever's free.
25: Yeah!
11: Yeah! Yeah! Run, run,
2: a flight attendant escorts the adults through first class.
19: You get that coach, we're
26: see if you have the coach.
27: A&B. Four A&B. I'll take the coats.
7: Thank you.
26: Fasten your seatbelts, please.
19: Champagne, please?
26: Yes.
19: It's free, isn't it?
26: Oh, yes.
7: We made it.
27: Can you believe it? Hope we didn't forget anything.
2: Back at the house, Kevin, still in his pajamas, opens the attic door. Peeking his head out, he looks about. Seeing no one around, he exits the attic and wanders towards a bathroom. Now at the airport, the plane takes off. Back at the house, Kevin exits the bathroom. He scratches his side as he heads down the stairs. He enters the clean, empty kitchen and turns on a small television perched on one of the counters. A black and white holiday movie plays. Kevin climbs up on a stool at the kitchen island and sits watching. He looks about. The counters are clean, while a handful of dishes sit drying in a rack. A door leading to the backyard has a built-in doggy flap. A coffee maker, toaster, and other small kitchen accessories are positioned neatly on the back counter, while a completed gingerbread house sits next to the small television. Kevin stands and turns off the television.
12: Mom?
2: Back on the airplane, a meal is being served in first class. Frank taps his knife against the salt shaker.
19: That's real. That's real crystal.
20: Yeah.
19: It's real.
20: So?
19: Put them in your purse.
12: Frank, go ahead.
19: Put them.
12: I can't do that.
19: Just
12: Frank,
19: put them in your purse.
2: A flight attendant offers him a drink.
19: Fill it up, please.
2: In the row behind them, Peter eats while Thank Kate you. Applies makeup.
26: Don't you feel like a heel flying first class with all the kids back in coach?
7: No, the kids are fine. The only flying I ever did as a kid was in the family station wagon. It wasn't to France. We used to have to go over to Aunt Laura and Uncle Arthur's house. Kids are okay. They're having the time of their lives.
2: At the house.
12: Hello? Mom?
2: Kevin enters his parents' bedroom.
12: Dad?
2: He looks about, finding the bed unmade and the room empty.
12: Mom? Dad? Where are you guys?
2: He moves on to the next room. The tarantula scurries in its terrarium.
12: Buzz?
2: A pellet gun is mounted on the wall, while a trunk sits at the foot of the bed.
12: Buzz?
2: Kevin glances about, but finding the room empty, he turns and leaves.
12: Megan? Hello?
2: In the basement.
12: Hello? Rod? Uncle Frank? Uncle Frank, he's just a joke.
2: Kevin enters from the stairs.
12: Megan? Lenny?
2: The basement holds a mannequin and Halloween decorations.
12: Is this a joke?
2: Kevin looks about the unfinished basement, taking in a washer and dryer along with a large laundry tub. A couple more dressing mannequins are stored against the wall. As Kevin turns his head, his gaze comes to rest on a black furnace with a large silver grate. The furnace suddenly turns on, making the grate look like a sinister mouth.
12: Do my best.
2: the Great slides open on its own, resembling a gaping maw. Wide-eyed, Kevin runs back up the stairs. The Great closes and the furnace goes dark. Moments later, Kevin exits the front door, still in his pajamas and slippers. He hurries across the snow to the side of the house and spots two cars in the garage.
4: The cars are still here. They didn't go to the airport.
2: He runs back to the house. Re-entering the kitchen, he takes a seat at the island and rests his arms on the tile countertop. He taps his fingers against one another as his brow furrows in contemplation. His eyes go wide as realization dawns on him.
4: I made my family disappear.
2: Their faces appear around him.
0: Kevin, you're completely helpless.
1: No, Kevin, you're what the French call les incompétents.
8: Kevin, I'm going to feed you to my tarantula.
0: Kevin, you are such a disease.
13: There are 15 people in this house, and you're the only one who has to make trouble.
14: Look what you did, you little jerk.
2: As the faces fade, Kevin smiles.
4: I made my family disappear.
2: Later, now dressed and wearing boots, Kevin jumps on his parents' bed while eating a bag of popcorn. He spins and munches away as he jumps, finally collapsing back on the bed. Now Kevin runs down the stairs into the kitchen, running about the house while waving his arms in the air in abandon. Later, he opens the trunk in Buzz's bedroom, finding junk food, sports equipment, and other items.
4: Wow.
2: He grabs a Playboy magazine and opens it. Mouth agape, he tosses it away over his shoulder.
4: No clothes on anybody. Sickening.
2: He spots a package.
4: Cool firecrackers. I'll save these for later. Buzz, I'm going through all your private stuff. You better come out and pound me.
2: Kevin picks up a photo of a girl with braces. He recoils.
4: Buzz, your girlfriend. Woof.
2: He drops the photo back into the trunk, his eyes straying to the pellet gun on the wall. He smiles. Later, Kevin lines up four sports action figures on the edge of a laundry chute, which is propped open with a spatula. He marches over behind the island counter and unslings the pellet gun from his shoulder. Cocking the weapon, he takes aim. He quickly and cleanly shoots each figure down the chute. They all land in a basket of laundry in the basement below. Firing one last round, Kevin knocks the spatula down and causes the chute to close. Later, the messy ingredients for an ice cream sundae sit on the counter. In the den, Kevin puts a video cassette labeled Angels with Filthy Souls into the VCR. Kevin watches the old black and white gangster movie while eating ice cream.
17: Who is it?
2: On screen, a man in a fedora enters an old man's office.
18: It's me, Snakes. I got the stuff.
17: Leave it on the doorstep and get the hell out of here.
18: All right, Johnny. But what about my money?
17: What money?
18: AC said you had some dough for me.
17: That a fact? How much do I owe you?
18: AC said 10%.
17: Too bad AC ain't in charge no more.
18: What do you mean?
4: Guys, I'm eating junk and watching rubbish. Yeah. You better come out and stop me.
17: He'll call you when he gets out. Hey, I tell you what I'm going to give you, Snakes.
2: Johnny pulls out a Tommy gun.
17: I'm going to give you to the count of 10 to get your ugly, yellow, no good keister off my property before I pump your guts full of lead.
18: All right, Johnny, I'm sorry. I'm going.
17: One, two, ten.
2: He fires on Snakes while Kevin watches wide-eyed. As Snakes falls to the ground on screen, Kevin covers his eyes with his hands, occasionally peeking between his fingers.
17: Keep the change, you filthy animal.
2: Kevin pauses the film.
4: Mom!
2: On the plane, Kate lifts her head from her husband's shoulder while he reads a book. She retrieves her purse and looks through her wallet. Peter looks up from his book.
25: What's the matter? Honey?
28: I have a terrible feeling.
25: About what?
28: That we didn't do something.
25: Now you feel that way because we left in such a hurry. We took care of everything. Believe me, we did.
28: Did I turn off the coffee?
25: No. I did.
28: Did you lock up?
25: Yeah.
28: Did you close the garage?
25: That's it. I forgot to close the garage, that's it.
2: He nods, giving a hapless shrug. Kate relaxes and leans back in her seat.
28: No, that's not it.
25: What else could we be forgetting?
2: Kate thinks for a moment before bolting upright in her seat.
28: Kevin!
2: Back at the McAllister house, Kevin, dressed in outdoor winter clothes, drags a wooden toboggan over to the top of the front hall stairs. He carefully aims the front of the toboggan, which hangs over the edge of the top stair, towards the open front door. Kevin then takes his seat on the toboggan, adjusts his gloves and scarf before grabbing the reins of the sled and leaning forward. For a moment, the toboggan balances precariously before careening down the stairs. The toboggan goes flying out the door, down the front steps and across the lawn. Coming to a stop, it spills Kevin into the snow. He shakes his head as he gets up. On the plane, a flight attendant approaches his parents.
28: The captain's doing all he can. Your phones are still out of order.
3: We'll call as soon as we land, Kate. I'm sure everything's okay.
14: Horrible. Horrible. Just horrible.
28: How could we do this? We forgot him.
25: We didn't forget him. We just miscounted.
28: What kind of mother am I?
14: If it makes you feel any better, I forgot my reading glasses.
2: The others give Frank an incredulous look, now in a van on the McAllister street.
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5: 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But I got it all figured out. 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
2: Lights turn on at the McAllister house.
5: And that's the one, Marvin. That's the silver tuna.
6: Oh, it's very G.
5: Very G, huh? It's loaded. It's got lots of top-flight goods. Stereos, VCRs.
6: Toys?
5: Probably looking at some very fine jewelry. Possible cash hoard. Odd marketable securities. Who knows? It's a gem. Grab your crowbar. Crowbar's up.
2: They clink two crowbars together. Meanwhile...
9: You're a rotter, Mr. Grinch. You're the king of sinful sots. Your heart's a dead tomato.
2: Remnants of junk food litter a nearby coffee table while Kevin dozes in an armchair in front of the TV.
9: You're a three-decker sauerkraut and toadstool sandwich.
2: Outside, the two burglars pull their van into the U-shaped driveway. Written on the side of the van are the words, OK Plumbing and Heating. Residential work is our specialty. Driving, the short man backs the vehicle up towards the garage in the back. Inside, Kevin startles awake. Meanwhile, the two burglars exit their van. Kevin sees their silhouettes as they pass by the sheer curtains of the den window.
6: Which way?
2: Kevin leaps up from his seat. Outside, the robbers walk past the back kitchen door and descend a set of stairs to the basement entrance. Marvin attempts to pry the door open with a crowbar. Kevin rushes through the kitchen, turning on lights. Opening the door to the basement, he flicks on the light at the back basement door. Marvin turns to his partner.
6: I thought you said they were gone.
5: We were supposed to leave this morning.
6: Let's get out of here.
2: The two robbers retreat back up the stairs. In his parents' bedroom, Kevin lies trembling as he hides under the bed. Now the airplane comes in for a landing. At the airport, a sign reads, Bienvenue à Paris, Orly Aéroport International. The McAllisters run through the airport with their bags in hand. Leading the pack, Kate glances over her shoulder to make sure the others are following. They approach a woman speaking on a payphone.
10: Yes, we have to use the phone, please. Madame, que faites-vous?
11: I'm sorry, it's an emergency. We really have to make a call.
10: Mais que se passe-t-il?
11: Please, our brother's home alone.
10: Rendez-moi le téléphone. Excuse me,
11: just give us the phone.
10: Rendez-moi le téléphone.
2: Megan grabs the phone from the woman.
11: Thank you. Peter, I'm going to call the police. Why don't you book us a flight home? Here, get some change out of here. Call everybody you know. Oh, Leslie, here's my address book. You and Frank, call everybody who lives on our street. Maybe somebody can help us. What am I doing? Hello, hello, hello, hello. Well, she'll have to call you back.
2: She hangs up and feeds in a coin. Now Kevin pushes aside two gift bags, concealing him under the bed.
15: This is ridiculous. Only a wimp would be hiding under a bed. And I can't be a wimp. I'm the man of the house.
2: He crawls out from under the bed. Moments later, he exits the front door, strolls down the front steps, and marches toward the sidewalk.
15: Hey! I'm not afraid anymore! I said I'm not afraid anymore! Do you hear me? I'm not afraid anymore!
2: As a shadow passes over him, Kevin looks up to see old man Marley approaching with a shovel and garbage can. Marley looks down at him in the dim evening light. Kevin turns and flees, running back across the yard to his house while Marley watches him go. Entering his house, Kevin slams the door shut behind him before racing up the stairs. He waves his arms about him in fright as he runs into his parents' room, where he jumps on the bed and hides under the covers. At a police station, an officer answers the phone.
16: Village Police Department.
11: Yeah, hi, look, I'm calling from Paris. I have a son who's home alone.
21: Our phones there are out of order, so I'd like somebody to go over to our house, tell him that we're coming home to get him.
16: Okay, let me connect you with Family Crisis Intervention.
21: No, it's not a family crisis.
16: Hold on.
2: She knocks on the wall beside her.
16: Larry, can you pick up? There's some lady on hold. Sounds kind of hyper.
22: What line, Rose?
16: Two.
22: Family Crisis Intervention, Sergeant Balzac.
11: I'm calling from Paris. I have a son who's home alone.
22: Has a child been involved in a violent altercation with a drunken and or mentally ill member of his immediate family?
11: No.
22: Has he been involved in a household accident?
11: I don't know. I hope not.
2: Larry eats a donut.
22: Has the child ingested any poison and or any other object that has become lodged in his throat?
11: No, he's just home alone.
21: And I would like somebody to go over to the house and
11: see that he's all right, just to check on him.
22: You want us to go to your house just to check on him?
11: Yes!
22: Let me connect you with the police department.
11: No, they just transferred me to you.
22: Rose!
16: Yeah?
22: Hyper on two.
16: Hang on.
22: Hold on, please.
11: No, please don't hang up. Please, don't. Any luck?
1: No. I couldn't get anybody.
11: Leslie?
23: I'm sorry, Kate. Nothing but a bunch of answering machines.
2: She hands back the address book.
11: Somebody pick up. Pick up!
16: Oh, hi, ma'am. It's you again.
11: Yeah, hi. I'm calling from Paris. I have a son who's home alone, and I...
16: Okay, okay. We'll send a policeman over to your house to check on your son.
2: At the house, Kevin slowly peeks out from under his parents' bed covers. He pulls the blanket up again. A police officer knocks on the front door again. Kevin once again peers out from behind the covers. Again, he throws the duvet over his head. Outside, the police officer looks about and retrieves his radio.
24: There's no one home. The house looks secure. On the count, there are kids again.
27: Well, I can't believe that you can't bump somebody or ask somebody or...
1: I'm sorry, but there's no way I can do that.
29: Well, isn't there a way, like, if you ask somebody? I mean, if you brought somebody up here and you explained to them that this is an emergency...
1: I cannot ask somebody.
11: She's sending a policeman over to the house to check on Kevin.
29: Well, that's a relief. Everything here is booked.
11: There's nothing to Chicago?
29: There's nothing to Chicago, New York, Nashville, you name it. Everything's gone.
11: What about a private plane?
1: No, I'm sorry. We don't do that.
29: The only thing they have is a booking for all of us on Friday morning.
11: Friday morning? That's 2 days away.
29: Look, honey, the kids are exhausted. You are exhausted. There's absolutely nothing more that we can do in this airport. Now, I say we go over to Rob's, and that way we can call the police again, and they can get back to us.
11: Peter, Kevin is home all by himself. I'm not leaving here unless it's on an airplane.
1: Madame, we are doing everything we can. Now, if you want to stay at the airport, maybe we can get you on standby. It is a possibility that the seat will open up.
29: Okay.
11: Yes. I'll wait.
30: Bells will be ringing.
2: Later, Megan and Peter hug Kate goodbye in the waiting area.
15: Bye.
30: Oh, what a Christmas.
2: They kiss.
30: To have the blues.
29: Don't you get lost.
30: Please come home for Christmas.
2: He pulls away, and Kate waves goodbye as her family leaves her alone in the airport.
30: Cause I'll be happy Christmas once again.
2: The next morning, Kevin combs his wet hair in front of the bathroom mirror.
15: I took a shower washing every body part with Astral soap, including all my major crevices, including in between my toes and in my belly button, which I never did before but sort of enjoyed. I wash my hair with the Don't Formula shampoo and use cream rinse for that just wash shine.
2: He applies spray deodorant.
15: I can't seem to find my toothbrush, so I'll pick one up when I go out today. Other than that, I'm in good shape.
2: He slaps aftershave on his face. Later, now dressed, Kevin enters Buzz's room. He looks up, spying a baseball card tin atop a shelving unit attached to the wall. Grabbing onto the edge of one of the shelves, he begins to climb his way up, past the glass terrarium for Buzz's tarantula. Step by step, he pulls himself closer to his goal. Suddenly, the shelves give way, breaking in half and spilling Kevin and all of Buzz's possessions down onto the floor. A basketball falls onto the wreckage. Kevin pushes off a couple of shelf beams as he sits up, giving his head a shake. He finds cash in the now open card tin.
15: All right. Buzz's life savings.
2: He grabs the bills and leaves the room. Buzz's now free tarantula scampers across the floor. A little while later, Kevin exits the back kitchen door, dressed for winter. He checks out the basement stairway as he walks by. Trudging through the snow in front of his house, Kevin notices the robber's van in the driveway of Mitch's house across the street.
15: I thought the Murphys went to Florida.
2: He shrugs to himself and continues on his way. Meanwhile, inside the Murphys' house, the short burglar plays with the remote-controlled car. Marvin, wearing a snorkeling mask with a shopping tag still on it, fills a sack with valuables. Using a crowbar, he opens a cabinet and shovels more knickknacks into the sack.
0: You know, you're one of the great cat burglars of the world, Marv. You think you could keep it down a little in there, huh?
4: Hi, you've reached the Murphys. Please leave a message after you hear the beep.
7: Chuck, this is Peter McAllister again, and we're still in Paris at my brother's apartment. Let me give you the number here, okay? The country code is 33.
2: Marv picks up the combination phone and answering machine, then peers through his goggles at his accomplice.
8: Hey, Harry?
0: Yeah?
8: That house we were at last night, was that the McAllisters?
0: Yeah.
8: Call me in Paris. You're right. They're gone.
2: Harry glances over from a kaleidoscope.
0: I knew they were.
8: Silver tuna tonight.
2: Harry spins a wheel. An array of moving prismatic colors in the kaleidoscope gives way to Kevin approaching the clerk at a drugstore.
12: How may I help you?
15: Is this toothbrush approved by the American Dental Association?
12: Well, I don't know.
2: She takes the toothbrush.
12: It doesn't say, hon.
15: Can you please find out?
2: She gives him an exasperated look and turns to a coworker.
12: Herb?
13: Yeah?
12: I've got a question here about a toothbrush.
2: Someone's wet rubber boots step inside the store. Herb approaches the cashier.
12: Do you know, is this toothbrush approved by the American Dental Association?
13: I don't know. I didn't check.
2: The person in the boots slowly walks up behind Kevin and slams a bloodied, bandaged hand down on the glass counter beside him. The boy looks up and sees the booted man as Marley, who stares down at him with a piercing gaze. Kevin gasps, gaping up at him. He slowly begins to back away with the toothbrush still in his hands.
13: Just tell me.
12: Oh, hon, you pay for that here.
2: Kevin continues to back up as Marley stares at him.
12: Wait, son, you have to pay for that toothbrush. Son?
2: Kevin turns to run.
12: Hey! Jimmy, stop that boy!
2: Jimmy, a young employee, chases him out of the store. Kevin runs across the street.
0: Hey! Hey!
2: Kevin looks back from a park. Jimmy spots a police officer.
0: Shoplifter!
2: He points at Kevin, and the police officer gives chase.
17: Hey! Hey, kid!
2: Kevin runs through the park, the cop hot on his tail. He weaves through people and trees.
17: Come back here!
2: Reaching an ice skating rink, Kevin slides onto his knees.
0: No!
2: He glides through a hockey player's legs and past a figure skater. Another hockey player collides with a cop, tripping him.
0: Yeah!
2: Reaching the other side of the rink, Kevin gets to his feet and continues to run, leaving the officer behind on the ice. Kevin runs across a footbridge while a train passes below. He descends a set of stairs at the far end and continues past a tree line. Later, Kevin slowly walks up a suburban sidewalk. He glances down at the toothbrush in his hand.
15: I'm a criminal.
2: He shakes his head in disgust. Meanwhile, back at the Murphy house. Marv plugs the kitchen sink drain with dish towels and turns on the water. Grinning at his work as he chews some gum, he leaves. He exits through the back door with a sack over his shoulder and a VCR under his arm. With a smirk, he swings the sack and VCR into the back of the van. He gets in his seat up front.
0: What's so funny?
2: Marv unpockets a snow globe.
0: What's so funny? What are you laughing at?
2: He sticks it to the dash with his gum, adding it to his collection.
0: You did it again, didn't you? You left the water running, didn't you? What's wrong with you? Why do you do that? I told you not to do it.
8: Harry, it's our calling card.
0: Calling card.
8: All the great ones leave their mark. We're the Wet Bandits.
0: You're sick, you know that? You're really sick.
8: Not sick.
0: Yes, you are.
8: I'm not sick.
0: That's a sick thing to do.
2: Kevin continues up the street toward the Murphy house as the van pulls out.
0: We don't need that car.
8: Don't tell me what to do, okay? I can do it if I want to.
2: Kevin absentmindedly walks in front of it.
8: I'm sick. Hey, watch out!
2: Harry slams on the brakes. The van comes to a halt just centimeters from Kevin's face. Dazed, he staggers away from the van.
0: Hey, you gotta watch out for traffic, son, you know?
15: Sorry.
8: Sandy, don't visit the funeral homes, little buddy.
0: Okay. Merry Christmas.
2: As Harry smiles, his gold tooth glints. Kevin's eyes go wide with recognition. He quickly turns around and continues on his way. Harry furrows his brow at the boy.
29: What's the matter?
0: I don't like the way that kid looked at me. Did you see that?
29: You ever seen him before?
0: I saw 100 kids this week.
29: Let's see what house he goes into.
2: As Kevin walks along the street, Harry pulls the van out of the driveway and slowly follows him. Kevin stops for a moment, and the van does the same. As he looks back, Marv and Harry look away. A suspicious look crosses Kevin's face, but the young boy simply turns back and continues on his way. Harry creeps the van forward at a slow crawl. As Kevin continues down the street, he begins to pick up the pace, breaking into a jog. Marv and Harry watch him intently.
8: Why's he going faster?
0: I told you something's wrong. See, I knew he looked at me weird. Why would he run?
2: Kevin's jog becomes a full sprint as Harry speeds up to continue the chase. At a large Gothic stone church, a life-size nativity scene is displayed on the front lawn. Kevin, still being chased, cuts across the sidewalk and the snow-covered grounds. Harry turns at the street corner, slowing as they pull up near the nativity scene. Marv rolls down his window. He and Harry take in the scene, with several statues dressed in robes placed around the baby Jesus.
8: Maybe we're in the church.
0: I'm not going there.
8: Me neither.
0: Let's get out of here.
2: The thieves drive off. In the nativity scene, two lamb statues are positioned next to the baby Jesus. Behind them stands a figure holding a shepherd's crook and draped in a green cloak. The figure looks up, revealing himself to be Kevin. Ditching the crook and cloak, he runs back the way he came.
15: When those guys come back, I'll be ready.
2: That night, all the lights are on, both inside and outside the McAllister home. Harry and Marv pull their van up in front of the house. Marv rolls down his window, and the two robbers peer at the house. The silhouettes of several adults moving about can be seen through the sheer curtains of a couple first-story windows. The burglars spot another figure through a window to the right.
8: Did they come back?
0: Harris.
2: Harry scowls suspiciously. Inside, two dressing mannequins sit at a table. Strings attached to them puppet their lifelike movements. A cardboard cutout of Michael Jordan drifts past them and into the next room, where it is revealed the cutout is attached to the top of a toy train, making a loop through the two rooms. Kevin stands in the middle of the room, holding two lengths of string, while a third is tied to his leg. He dances, using the string to puppet the two mannequins in the other room. A dressing dummy in a wig sits on top of a record player that turns it in a dance-like motion. Outside.
0: We'll come back tomorrow. Maybe they'll be gone by then. We better get out of here before somebody sees us.
2: Marv rolls up his window and the two drive away. Pulling back one of the curtains, Kevin peers out at the street and smiles.

0: In Paris, festive lights cover the trees along the crowded Champs-Élysées. Inside an apartment, It's a Wonderful Life plays on TV.
1: Non, attendez un peu. Il est inutile d'attendre 24 heures et je n'ai aucun conseil à demander. C'est tout décidé, je sais ce que...
0: Fuller and Meghan exchange a bewildered look as they sit watching with Tracy on a sofa.
2: Attention, attention, look what I have found in this kitchen.
3: Frank, those are for later. Frank.
0: He offers shrimp cocktail to the children.
2: Mes petits enfants, do you want a little shrimp, huh?
4: Do you speak English? Parlez anglais. Well, is there, I mean, est-ce qu'il y a une personne qui parle anglais là?
5: Did you get anybody?
2: I am looking for my son. Do you know where he is?
4: No, I can't find anybody. They're home. They've all gone shopping. Nobody's home for the holidays.
2: Never mind. Forget it.
0: Meghan takes a seat beside Buzz.
6: This is so pointless.
7: What?
6: We're here rotting in this apartment. Kevin's at home. Mom's at the airport.
7: So?
6: You're not at all worried about Kevin.
7: Why should I be? No, he's acted like a jerk once too many times, and this time he caught it in the butt.
6: He's so little and helpless. Don't you think he's flipped out?
7: The little trout can use a couple of days in the real world.
6: You're not at all worried that something might happen to him?
7: No, for three reasons. A, I'm not that lucky. Two, we have smoke detectors. And D, we live in the most boring street in the United States of America, where nothing even remotely dangerous will ever happen. Period.
0: Back at the house, the pizza delivery car once again knocks over the lawn jockey. The delivery boy exits the car. Seeing the down statue, he drops the pizza box he holds onto the hood of the car and writes the statue. Approaching the front door, he finds a note that reads, "Back door, please." He takes the note and jogs around the house to the back kitchen door.
8: Who is it?
9: It's Little Nero, sir. I have your pizza.
8: Leave it on the doorstep and get the hell out of here.
0: The gangster movie plays.
9: Okay. Well, what about the money?
0: Kevin plays and pauses the tape.
8: What money?
9: Well, you have to pay for your pizza, sir.
8: That a fact? How much do I owe you?
9: That'll be $11.80, sir.
0: While fast-forwarding, Kevin drops $12 in cash through the doggy door. As the delivery boy bends down to retrieve it, he unpauses the movie.
8: Keep the change, you filthy animal.
9: Cheapskate.
8: Hey, I'm gonna give you to the count of 10 to get your ugly, yellow, no-good keister off my property before I pump your guts full of lead. 1, 2, 10.
0: The delivery boy trips over a couple of garbage cans as he tries to escape. Scrambling to his feet, he runs back around the house towards his car. He stumbles in the snow but quickly regains his footing. Rushing into the driver's seat, he turns the ignition. The tires spin as he takes off. At the back of the house, Kevin opens the kitchen door and retrieves the pizza.
6: A lovely cheese pizza just for me.
0: He goes back inside, kicking the door shut behind him, back in France. Kate offers an older woman in a boarding line several items.
10: So we have the $500, the pocket translator, the 2 first-class seats. That's an upgrade from your coach.
6: Is that a real Rolex?
0: Kate looks at her watch.
10: Do you think it is?
6: No.
10: But who can tell? I also have a ring.
6: Oh, that is beautiful.
11: Come on, Irene, they're boarding.
6: Oh, this gal has offered us 2 first-class tickets if we go Friday. Plus a ring, a watch, a pocket translator, $500, and
10: the earrings. You love the earrings.
11: She's got her own earrings, a whole shoebox full of them, dangly ones.
10: No, but...
0: Her companion starts to pull her away.
10: I'm desperate. I'm begging you, from a mother to a mother, please.
0: Irene looks at the man imploringly.
6: Oh, Ed, please.
11: All right.
0: Now, the plane takes off. Meanwhile...
12: Dear Santa Claus, I got a little sister last year. This year, I'd rather have some clay dough.
0: Kevin watches TV from his parents' bed. He wears a troubled look on his face. Reaching under a pillow, he retrieves a framed portrait of his family.
6: I didn't mean it. If you come back, I'll never be a pain in the butt again. I promise. Good night.
0: He glances side to side before lifting the photo and giving it a kiss. He shoves it back under the pillow and switches off two bedside lamps. Lit softly by the glow of the television, he settles down under the covers. The next morning, Kevin lip syncs into a comb as he brushes his wet hair in front of the bathroom mirror.

0: Wearing a towel around his waist, he applies spray deodorant under his arms.
1: Listen, children, listen to him. Sleigh bells in the sky.
0: Pouring some aftershave into his palms, he pats it onto his cheeks. Buzz's tarantula scurries out from behind the toilet. Later, in a grocery store, a woman loads a carton of juice into her shopping cart. Kevin comes around the corner with a cart of his own, which he pushes through a refrigerated section of the store. Spotting the milk, he reaches up and grabs a jug. A cashier's brow furrows as she spots Kevin approaching her checkout line alone. She peers curiously at his cart. Kevin starts to unload his items onto the conveyor belt, including a couple microwave dinners, bread, paper towels, dryer sheets, laundry detergent, milk, and wax paper. The cashier starts to scan the items while Kevin flips through a magazine from a display rack.
2: Are those microwave dinners any good?
3: I don't know.
2: I'll give them a whirl.
0: She pauses with a bag of toy army men. Holding them up to Kevin, she raises an eyebrow.
2: For the kids.
0: She scans them and a carton of juice.
2: Hold on, I got a coupon for that.
0: He gives her the coupon.
2: It was in the paper this morning.
0: She tabulates the total on her register.
3: 1983.
2: Okay.
0: Kevin hands her several bills. An inquisitive look crosses the cashier's face.
3: Are you here all by yourself?
2: Ma'am, I'm 8 years old. You think I'd be here alone? I don't think so.
3: Where's your mom?
2: My mom's in the car.
3: Where's your father?
2: He's at work.
3: What about your brothers and your sisters?
2: I'm an only child.
3: Where do you live?
2: I can't tell you that.
3: Why not?
2: Because you're a stranger.
0: She presses her lips in a thin line, her eyes narrowing, before turning back to her register. Later, Kevin walks down a sidewalk carrying two full grocery bags. The bags both rip open at the bottom, spilling his items onto the ground. Kevin scowls. Now, in his basement, he measures out laundry detergent into the washing machine. Closing the lid, he sets the dial. He then takes clean clothes from the dryer and puts them in a bin. Taking the bin, he kicks the dryer door closed. Kevin looks over to the furnace and sees it ignite with a sinister glow. The curved grate moves up and down like a mouth. Kevin's eyes narrow in annoyance.
3: Shut up!
0: The grate falls shut and the light disappears. Kevin nods in satisfaction and leaves. Outside, our view crosses from a treehouse in the McAllisters' backyard to the robber's van sitting in a rear driveway of the house next door.
4: I don't get it. I mean, right now, it looks like there's nobody home. Last night, the place is jumping. Something ain't right. Go check it out.
0: Marv nods in agreement, but remains in the passenger seat. Harry gives Marv a pointed look.
5: Now?
4: No, tomorrow, egghead. Now! Go ahead!
0: Marv exits the van while Harry shakes his head.
4: Now.
0: In the kitchen, Kevin kneels on a chair, washing dishes in the sink. Marv's shadow passes over the back door window. Kevin looks over and sees the doorknob jiggling. Marv tries to peer through the curtains, then nudges open the doggy door with his foot. His shoe falls off.
5: Shit.
0: His hand reaches in and grabs it. Kevin points the TV remote.
6: Get the hell out of here.
5: All right, Johnny.
0: Outside, Marv stiffens an alarm.
6: What money?
5: AC said you had some dough for me.
0: Meanwhile, Kevin quietly moves the chair he had been using over to the kitchen island. Outside, Marv glances toward the van.
6: Too bad AC ain't in charge.
0: Kevin climbs up on the chair and retrieves a large pot from a rack, then creeps back down and places it beside the doggy door.
6: He'll call you when he gets out.
0: Opening a counter drawer, he grabs a lighter and a string of firecrackers.
6: I tell you what I'm gonna give you, snakes.
4: Snakes.
6: I'm gonna give you to the count of 10 to get your ugly, yellow, no good keister off my property before I pump your guts full of lead. Right.
0: Marv begins to back away from the door. Kevin lights the firecrackers, drops them in the pot, and runs.
6: 10.
0: As the firecrackers explode, Marv dives for cover behind a couple of garbage cans. Meanwhile, Kevin covers his ears while mouthing along with the gangster's laughter. Marv runs away from the house, tripping in the snow as he scrambles to escape. Inside, Kevin lip-syncs the dialogue.
6: Keep the change, you filthy animal.
0: A frantic Marv reaches the van and hurries inside.
4: What happened?
7: I don't know who's in there, but somebody just got blown away.
4: Huh?
7: Somebody beat us to the job. They're in there. Two of them. There was arguing. One of them blew the other one away.
4: Who?
7: I don't know. I thought I recognized one of their voices. And I know I heard that name Snakes before.
4: Snakes? Snakes, Snakes. I don't know no snakes.
7: Snakes. Let's get out of here.
0: Harry goes to start the van, but pauses.
4: Hold it, hold it. Let's wait and see who it is. We work this neighborhood, too.
7: Yeah?
4: Supposing the cops finger us for a job, and they start asking us questions about a murder in the area. Wouldn't it be nice to have a face to go with their questions?
0: Marv stares forward in thought.
7: That's a good idea.
4: Of course it's a good idea. Snakes.
7: He sounded like a snake.
0: Now, a plane lands on a runway. Later, a ticket agent checks his computer for Kate.
8: Everything's full.
9: Everything's full.
8: I'm very sorry, but it is Christmas Eve.
9: What about another airline?
0: He types a request into the computer.
8: Nothing available. May I help you get a hotel room in the city? Tomorrow afternoon, we can get you a flight to Chicago.
9: I can't wait that long.
8: I'm terribly sorry, ma'am, but we're doing absolutely everything we can.
0: He gestures to the woman behind Kate to approach. Kate steps aside.
9: Go ahead. On your way. I'm sorry. Excuse me, you have places to go, people to see. Got a ticket there. It's good. Excuse me.
0: She pushes back in.
9: I have been awake for almost 60 hours. I'm tired and I'm dirty. I have been from Chicago to Paris to Dallas to... Where the hell am I?
8: Scranton.
9: I am trying to get home to my 8-year-old son. And now that I'm this close, you're telling me it's hopeless.
8: I'm sorry.
9: No. No, no, no, no way. This is Christmas. The season of perpetual hope.
8: Ma'am, if...
9: And I don't care if I have to get out on your runway and hitchhike. If it costs me everything I own. If I have to sell my soul to the devil himself. I am going to get home to my son.
8: Ma'am, if there was anything at all I could do for
9: do
8: you
9: it.
8: Today...
9: Do anything.
0: A man in a yellow jacket leans in.
10: Excuse me. Can you excuse us for a sec? Can I see you for a second, please? Excuse us. Oh,
0: he pulls Kate aside.
10: Couldn't help but hearing you got a little bit of a dilemma there. We got a crisis ourselves. Allow me to introduce myself. Gus Polinski. How are you?
0: They shake hands.
10: Polka King of the Midwest.
0: Gus gives her an expectant smile. Kate returns a blank stare.
10: The Kenosha Kickers?
0: Men in matching yellow jackets wave.
10: No? That's okay. I thought you might have recognized. Anyways, I had a few hits a few years ago. That's why I, you know, just polka, polka, polka. Polka, polka, polka. No? Twin Lakes Polka. Damavuji Polka, a.k.a. Kiss Me Polka. Polka Twist.
9: Well, these are songs.
10: Yeah. Yeah, we... Some fairly big hits for us, you know, in the early 70s, you know. Yeah, we sold about 623 copies of that.
9: In Chicago?
10: No, Sheboygan. Very big in Sheboygan. They loved it, you know.
9: I'm sorry, did you say you could help me?
10: Anyway, I'm rambling here. Our flight was canceled, so we gotta drive. So, see the guy in the yellow jacket over there by the budget sign? He's gonna rent us a nice big van, and we're gonna drive to Milwaukee. Now, I heard you had some problems. You're getting to Chicago to see your kid or something?
9: My son, we left, and he's there.
10: Oh, jeez. If you have to get to Chicago, we'll gladly drive you. It's on the way to Milwaukee.
9: You'd give me a ride?
10: Sure we will. Why not? You know, you gotta get home and see your kid.
9: A ride to Chicago?
10: Sure, you know, it's Christmas time.
9: Thank you. Oh, thank you.
10: You don't mind going with some polka bums?
9: No, I'd love to.
0: Now, the robber's van continues to face the back of the McAllister house. Henry and Marv have fallen asleep in their seats. Kevin exits the back kitchen door carrying a stepladder and a saw. As Kevin moves across his backyard, Harry awakens in the van. He looks up to see Kevin standing on the stepladder, sawing off

0: Christmas ornament. He looks towards the living room entrance.
1: Dad, can you come here and help me?
0: Outside, Harry leans away from the window and taps Marv beside him.
2: Remember that kid we saw the other day? He lives here.
3: Well, if the kid's there, the parents gotta be.
0: Harry shakes his head.
2: He's home alone.
0: Smug grins creep across both the robbers' faces. Harry gestures for them to leave. Inside, Kevin rushes away from the tree. Harry and Marv trudge back through the snow.
4: You gotta be kidding. You wanna come back tonight?
5: Uh-huh.
4: Even with the kid here?
5: Uh-huh.
4: I don't think that's a good idea, Harry.
5: Hey, look. That house is the only reason we started working this block in the first place. Ever since I laid eyes on that house, I wanted it.
0: Kevin opens an upstairs window and spies down on them.
5: Load the van. We'll get a bite to eat and we'll come back about 9 o'clock. This way it's dark then.
4: Yeah. Kids are scared of the dark.
5: You're afraid of the dark too, Marv. You know you are.
4: No, I'm not.
5: Not. You are so.
0: Kevin closes the window. Meanwhile, a rental truck drives down a snowy rural road. In the back, Kate watches while Gus and the rest of his polka band play their instruments. Gus offers Kate his clarinet.
4: You play? You want to try it? Try it! Okay.
0: Smiling, she pushes it away, and he goes back to playing. The truck drives over a bridge and continues down the road. Later that evening, Kevin approaches a small shed decorated like Santa's workshop. A festive sign outside reads, S. Claus. As he approaches, a young woman dressed as an elf and wearing a leather jacket exits the workshop, locking the door behind her.
1: Excuse me.
6: Yeah?
0: He notes her elf shoes.
1: Hey, nice shoes.
6: Oh, thanks.
1: Is he still here? It's really important that I see him.
6: Well, he's getting in his car. I guess if you hurry, you can catch him.
0: At a beat-up car.
7: Damn. How low can you get giving Kris Kringle a parking ticket on Christmas Eve? What's next? Rabies shots for the Easter Bunny?
1: Santa, hold on. Can I talk to you for a minute?
7: Yeah, if you make it quick. Santa's got a little get-together he's late for.
1: Okay. I know you're not the real Santa Claus.
7: What makes you say that? Just out of curiosity.
0: He adjusts his fake beard.
1: I'm old enough to know how it works.
7: All right.
1: But I also know that you work for him. I'd like you to give him a message.
7: Shoot.
1: I'm Kevin McAllister, 671 Lincoln Boulevard. Do you need the phone number?
7: No, that's all right.
1: Okay, this is extremely important. Would you please tell him that instead of presents this year, I just want my family back. No toys, nothing but Peter, Kate, Buzz, Megan, Linny, and Jeff. And my aunt and my cousins. And if he has time, my Uncle Frank. Okay?
7: Okay. See what I can do.
1: Thanks.
7: Wait, hold on a second. My elf took the last of the candy canes home to her boyfriend.
1: That's okay.
7: No, don't be silly. Everybody sees Santa's gotta get something. Here, hold out your little paw there.
0: He dumps breath mints into Kevin's mitten.
7: Don't spoil your dinner.
1: I won't. Thanks.
0: Kevin starts to walk away while Santa gets into his beat-up car. As Santa attempts to pull the car onto the road, it sputters, jerking to a stop. He punches the steering wheel. A little while later, Kevin walks up a sidewalk and through snow-covered front yards, each one decorated with festive Christmas lights. He crosses past a driveway filled with cars. He looks up to see a family climbing the front stairs to the house, where they are greeted warmly by an elderly couple. Kevin watches longingly as the family enters the house. Through the window, he can see several people gathered around a dining table. In the next room, more people, including a small child and baby, help decorate a Christmas tree. Kevin continues to stare at the scene wistfully before hanging his head and continuing on his way. He passes in front of the large Gothic church. Christmas lights cover the short shrub-like trees outside. Kevin trudges past the nativity scene, then turns and looks up at the colorful illuminated stained glass window. Below it, a soft light shines through a window in the front door.

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The singers stand on two opposing risers, dressed in red and gold robes.

0: The pews of the church are mostly empty, save for a few parishioners. Kevin enters from the back of the church, removing his gloves and hat as he walks down the aisle. He looks about, taking in the grand arched ceiling and windows. The painted statue of a saint stands near a pillar to his right. More stained glass windows depict religious scenes, while the statue of another religious figure holding a child stands by a pillar to his left. Kevin slips into one of the pews. He takes a seat and removes his scarf. Looking about, he notices old man Marley sitting in a pew across the aisle. Kevin's eyes widen as Marley meets his gaze. The old man glances behind him for a moment before standing and approaching Kevin's pew. Kevin gapes as he watches him draw near. Marley comes to stand beside him, a gentle smile crossing his bearded features.
1: Merry Christmas.
0: Kevin's brow furrows.
1: May I sit down?
0: Kevin nods, his expression still wary. Marley steps into the pew and takes a seat beside him. The old man looks toward the choir and smiles.
1: That's my granddaughter up there. The little red-haired girl. She's about your age. You know her?
2: No.
1: You live next to me, don't you? You can say hello when you see me. You don't have to be afraid. There's a lot of things going around about me, but none of it's true. Okay?
0: Kevin nods.
1: Been a good boy this year?
2: I think so.
1: You swear to it?
2: No.
1: Yeah, I had a feeling. Well, this is the place to be if you're feeling bad about yourself.
2: It is?
1: I think so.
2: Are you feeling bad about yourself?
1: No.
0: Kevin looks away, his expression thoughtful.
2: I've been kind of a pain lately. I said some things I shouldn't have. I really haven't been too good this year.
1: Yeah.
2: I'm kind of upset about it because I really like my family. Even though sometimes I say I don't. Sometimes I even think I don't. Do you get that?
1: I think so. How you feel about your family is a complicated thing.
2: Especially with an older brother.
1: Deep down, you always love them. But you can forget that you love them. And you can hurt them and they can hurt you. And that's not just because you're young. You want to know the real reason why I'm here right now?
2: Sure.
1: I came to hear my granddaughter sing. And I can't come and hear her tonight.
2: You have plans?
1: No. I'm not welcome.
2: At church?
1: Oh, you're always welcome at church. I'm not welcome with my son. Years back, before you and your family moved on the block, I had an argument with my son.
2: How old is he?
1: He's grown up. We lost our tempers. And I said I didn't care to see him anymore. He said the same. And we haven't spoken to each other since.
2: If you miss him, why don't you call him?
1: I'm afraid if I call him, he won't talk to me.
2: How do you know?
1: I don't know. I'm just afraid he won't.
2: No offense, but aren't you a little old to be afraid?
1: You can be a little old for a lot of things. You're never too old to be afraid.
2: That's true. I've always been afraid of our basement. It's dark, there's weird stuff down there, and it smells funny, that sort of thing. It's bothered me for years.
1: Basements are like that.
2: Then I made myself go down there to do some laundry, and I found out it's not so bad. All this time I've been worrying about it, but if you turn on the lights, it's no big deal.
1: What's your point?
2: My point is you should call your son.
1: What if he won't talk to me?
2: At least you'll know. Then you can stop worrying about it, and he won't have to be afraid anymore. I don't care how mad I was, I talked to my dad, especially around the holidays.
1: I don't know.
2: Just give it a shot. For your granddaughter, anyway. I'm sure she misses you. And the presents.
1: I sent her a check.
2: Wish my grandparents did that. They always sent me clothes. Last year, I got a sweater with a big bird knitted on it.
1: Oh, that's nice.
2: Not for a guy in the second grade. You can get beat up for wearing something like that.
1: Oh?
2: Yeah. I have a friend who got nailed because there was a rumor he wore dinosaur pajamas.
1: You better run along home where you belong. You think about what I said, all right?
2: Okay.
1: It's nice talking to you.
2: Nice talking to you.
0: Marley offers his hand and Kevin shakes it. Stepping into the aisle, the boy puts on his hat and scarf.
2: What about you?
1: Me?
2: Yeah, you and your son.
1: We'll see what happens. Merry Christmas.
2: Merry Christmas.
0: Kevin smiles, then starts for the exit. Marley continues to watch the choir. Kevin slows and looks up for a moment, then starts to jog fast down the aisle. Exiting the church, he runs across the front walkway to the sidewalk. He turns at the corner and continues on. Soon after, Kevin rushes across the street towards his house, the automated lights on the neighboring houses turning on one at a time as he passes them. The lights turn on at his own home as he hurries up the front steps. He enters the house and switches on a light. Sliding the chain lock into place, he leans back against the door.
2: This is my house. I have to defend it.
0: Now, Kevin clears a child's desk and unrolls a large hand-drawn battle plan that depicts a number of booby traps orchestrated around a map of his house. Later, with the front rug rolled up, he places micro toy vehicles on the entryway floor. Outside, he pours water over the cold front steps. In the basement, he opens the lid of a barbecue and grabs an electric charcoal starter while Buzz's tarantula crawls unnoticed across a shelf nearby. Later, Kevin hangs the now red-hot charcoal starter over the front doorknob. Next, he hoses down the steps of the back basement door. Inside, he paints tar on the basement stairs, then pokes a roofing nail through an asphalt shingle and touches his finger to its sharp tip. Outside, he runs across the backyard to a treehouse with a rope tied around his waist. He climbs inside and secures the rope, leaving it suspended between the treehouse and an attic window. Later, he pours glue onto cling wrap and moves a fan on a rollaway table with pillow feathers piled in front of it. He arranges Christmas ornaments on the floor by the living room window, then picks up two paint cans tied to long lengths of twine. As he leaves, the tarantula scurries across the carpet behind him. Now the lights on his little Christmas tree turn on. The microwave stops, and Kevin uses oven mitts to retrieve a plastic container from within. Outside, the robbers pull up in front of the McAllister house in their van.
3: Okay, we'll check it out first. We can always come back for the truck.
0: Harry puts a fisherman beanie on his head as the two exit the van. Marv nods towards the house.
4: How do you want to go in?
3: We'll go to the back door. Maybe he'll let us in. You never know.
4: He's a kid. Kids are stupid.
0: Inside, Kevin crosses himself at the dining table.
2: Bless his highly nutritious microwavable macaroni and cheese dinner and the people who sold it on sale. Amen.
0: He unfolds his napkin and puts it in his lap. Two lit candles sit on the table along with his meal and a goblet of milk. Kevin picks up his knife and fork. He looks up at a grandfather clock, the hands pointing at 9 o'clock. Kevin drops his utensils, sets his napkin on the table, and blows out the candles. Rushing to the back kitchen door, he grabs the pellet gun and cocks it.
2: This is it. Don't get scared now.
0: He ducks into a corner. Meanwhile, Harry and Marv trudge through the snow at the back of the house to the kitchen door. Kevin sees their shadows through the curtains.
5: Merry Christmas, little fella. We know that you're in there and that you're all alone.
6: Yeah, come on, kid, open up.
0: Kevin kneels by the doggy door.
6: It's Santa Claus and it's Elf.
0: Kevin pokes the gun through the flap.
5: We're not gonna hurt you.
6: No. Got some nice presents for you.
5: Be a good little fella now and open the door.
0: Kevin shoots him point blank in the groin.
5: Shoot!
6: What?
0: Harry hops away, clutching his injury.
6: What happened?
5: Get that little...
0: Marv marches back to the door and kneels down. Inside, Kevin lies on the floor, BB gun aimed. Marv pokes his head through the doggy door. Upon seeing the gun, he smiles awkwardly.
2: Hello.
0: Kevin fires into his forehead. Marv jerks away outside. Kevin jumps to his feet and runs off.
7: Yes! Yes!
8: The little jerk is armed!
7: That's it! That's it! I'm going around the front, you go down the basement!
0: Harry gets to his feet and leaves. Touching his forehead repeatedly, Marv stands up. At the front of the house, ice is formed on the steps. Harry comes around the side of the house. He climbs the first two steps, but slips on the third, falling back onto the pavement.
7: Ow!
0: Dropping his crowbar, he lies there a moment, his mouth open in pain. Meanwhile, at the back of the house, ice coats the stairs leading to the basement door. Marv approaches and slips on his first step. He slides down the stairs, hitting every bump before coming to a sudden stop at the landing. He lies on his back, stunned.
8: Ow!
0: He attempts to stand up, but finding the landing also icy, he hooks his crowbar onto the edge of the door's window. Using it as leverage, he pulls himself up and tries to peer through the basement curtains. He slips, letting go of the crowbar that then falls on him. At the front of the house, Harry struggles to get to his feet. He crawls over to the front steps and attempts to pull himself up using the railing. He remains upright as his feet continue to slip and slide underneath him. Using the railing, he reaches the top, only to slip again and tumble back down. Meanwhile, Marv hooks his crowbar over the door handle and attempts to stand up. His feet slide on the ice for a moment before he can finally stand by bracing them against the walls of the landing. Jamming his crowbar into the door crack, he attempts to pry it open and fails. He tries again, the metal of the crowbar splintering the wood of the door jamb. Still, it won't open. He goes to try again, but pauses. Gripping the doorknob, he gives it a twist and finds it unlocked. He swings open the basement door. Cautiously, he enters, closing the door behind him. A single light by the door partly illuminates the basement as he wanders further in. Marv looks around as he passes a ladder and a pillar where a few potted plants hang. Spotting a light bulb with a pull cord, Marv gives it a tug. Upstairs, a clothes iron attached to the cord is pulled into the laundry chute. Marv looks up and the iron hits him in the face. He falls flat on the ground. As he sits up, the imprint of the iron is clear on his face. Now, Harry comes to at the bottom of the front steps. He grabs the railing.
7: That's it, you little...
0: Again, he pulls himself up the stairs, clinging to railing. He makes it to the top and approaches the front door. Peering in through the windows, he reaches for the glowing red doorknob. It burns his hand and he recoils. He blows on the burnt hand and falls back. Crawling down the steps, Harry shoves his hand in the snow. Checking his hand, he sees a letter M from the doorknob, which is now burned into his palm. Kevin watches from inside.
2: Yes! Yes! Yes! Yes! Yes!
0: Kevin waves his arms in victory as he leaves the foyer. Meanwhile, in the basement, Marv's shoes have been left stuck in the tar on the basement steps. One sock is also stuck in the tar, while the other slips off his foot as it remains attached to the sticky step. Continuing barefoot up the tarred stairs, he steps onto the nail that's poking up from the shingle and freezes for a moment. Clutching his injured foot, he falls backwards onto the basement floor. Outside, Harry stomps through the snow towards the back kitchen door. He kicks at the doggy door, but finds no retaliation. He spits on his hand and gingerly touches the knob. Finding it safe, he opens the door.
7: Dead kid.
0: It pulls a string attached to a blowtorch that's tied to the cabinets. The torch ignites, setting Harry's hat on fire. He rushes back outside and dives headfirst into the snow. The fire is extinguished, and Harry lifts his head, revealing a new hole in his hat and a burnt scalp. In the basement, Marv retrieves his crowbar before limping on tar-covered feet back towards the door he entered through. He exits, closing the door behind him and slipping on the ice. In the backyard, Harry gently touches his tender scalp, grimacing in pain.
9: foot.
0: Gritting his teeth in anger, he charges at the kitchen door and kicks it open. The torch is ripped from the cabinet as he enters.
7: Where are you, you little creep?
0: Meanwhile, Marv uses the railing to pull himself up and out of the icy basement steps. Making it to the top, he slips a bit in the snow, but is able to get to his feet and hobble across the backyard. He spots an open window leading into the living room.
10: Harry! I'm coming in!
0: He marches towards the window. Inside, Harry approaches the dining room door.
2: Oh no, I'm really scared.
5: It's too late for you, kid. We're already in the house. We're gonna get you.
2: Okay, come and get me.
0: In the dining room, Kevin readies the fan. Harry enters, walking into a suspending sheet of glue-covered cling wrap. He pulls it from his face.
7: Now you're dead!
0: As he steps forward, he unknowingly pulls a string that powers on the fan, which blows the pile of feathers all over him. He stops, stunned. In the living room, glass ornaments and colorful light bulbs are scattered on the floor beside the open window. Marv perches on the window and cautiously peers in. Without looking down, he steps both his bare feet onto the glass. He tumbles inside, clutching one foot.
7: Ah! I'm gonna kill that kid!
0: He hoists himself up on the windowsill, painfully walking through the broken glass.
7: Ah!
0: Meanwhile, back in the dining room, Harry wipes feathers from his face. Across the foyer and through the living room doorway, Marv spots Harry.
5: Marv!
6: Harry?
5: Where the hell did you take your shoes off?
6: Why the hell you dressed like a chicken?
0: Kevin sits on the staircase.
2: I'm up here, you morons! Come and get me!
0: Rushing into the foyer, the burglars slip on the toy cars and both hit the deck.
2: You guys give up, or you're thirsty for more?
0: Kevin gets up and runs further up and around the stairs. Harry stands, stepping on Marv as he ascends the stairs. Kevin throws a paint can tethered to the banister above at them.
7: Heads up!
0: Harry ducks, but Marv is hit in the face and knocked back.
5: Don't worry, Marv, I'll get him for you!
0: Harry turns. A second can swings into him, knocking him onto Marv.
7: Yes!
0: Kevin leaps over a tripwire and plucks it with his finger. He nods, satisfied, and runs down the hall.
11: He's only a kid, Harry. We can take him.
5: Aw, oh, shut up, will you?
6: Ooh.
5: What is it?
12: You're missing some teeth.
0: Harry touches his mouth.
5: That's my gold tooth. My gold tooth. I'll kill him. I'll kill him!
0: Harry starts up the stairs. Marv follows.
5: You bomb me with one more can, kid, and I'll snap up your cojones and boil the motor oil!
0: In his parents' bedroom, Kevin dials 911 on the phone.
13: 911 emergency.
2: Oh, my house is being robbed. My address is 656 Lincoln Boulevard. My name's Murphy.
0: He hangs up. Running into the hall, Kevin ducks under the tripwire.
5: You never know what's up there.
7: There he is!
0: Harry falls over the tripwire. Marv dives over it and grabs Kevin's leg, stopping him on the attic stairs.
7: I got you! I got him, Harry! I got him! Harry, get up! Give me a hand!
0: Spotting the tarantula on one of the steps, Kevin reaches for it.
7: I got him! Harry, help me! Get up!
0: Kevin stretches his arm and is finally able to pick up the creature. Turning around, he places the tarantula on Marv's shocked face. He lets go of Kevin, who hurries into the attic. Marv tosses the spider onto the prone Harry. He grabs the crowbar and stands. The tarantula scurries across Harry's chest. In the attic, Kevin puts down the pellet gun. He grabs onto a set of handlebars attached to his treehouse zipline. Stepping onto the windowsill, he looks down at the steep drop and the far distance of the backyard treehouse. Giving a determined nod, he climbs fully onto the window's edge. Meanwhile, Marv stands with his crowbar over Harry's prone form.
5: What are you doing, Marv?
11: Harry, don't move.
5: Marv?
11: Don't move.
5: Marv, what are you doing?
0: He lifts the crowbar.
5: Marv.
0: He swings, missing the spider and hitting Harry.
11: Did I get him?
0: It scurries away.
11: Did I get him? Where is it?
0: Harry stands, grabbing the crowbar. He whacks Marv.
5: How do you like it, huh? You jerk!
0: He throws it. They head upstairs. Meanwhile, Kevin takes a calming breath before leaping from the window. Gripping the handlebars, Kevin ziplines across the backyard. He speeds uncontrollably towards the treehouse guardrail. He lifts his legs, missing the guardrail, but flies straight through the treehouse and kicks out part of the back wall. He lands on a blanket and sits up. Over at the attic, the robbers look out the window and spot the zipline.
5: Where'd he go?
4: Maybe committed suicide.
2: Down here, you big horse's ass! Come and get me before I call the police!
10: Let's get him!
5: Wait, wait. It's just what he wants us to do. It's to go back downstairs through his funhouse so we get all tore up.
11: He's gonna call the cops!
5: He's not calling the cops. From a treehouse? Come on.
0: Harry grabs the zipline.
11: Window?
5: Yeah.
11: Not going out the window?
5: Why, are you scared, Marv? Are you afraid? Come on, get out of here.
0: Harry exits the window, shuffling along the zipline with his hands.
5: Come on.
0: Marv grips the rope, staring wide-eyed at the dizzying fall below.
5: Come on!
0: Marv drops off the roof. Both he and Harry dangle from the rope as they climb across.
11: Come back. Let's go back, Harry!
0: Marv looks down in fright.
5: Shut it, Marv!
0: Kevin grabs some hedge clippers, placing them around the rope.
2: Hey, guys! Check this out!
5: Go back! Go back!
0: The robbers attempt to climb back toward the house, but Kevin cuts the rope. Still clinging to the rope, the robbers swing through the air, slamming into the side of the house. They drop down onto the snow below. They lie there, side by side on their backs, stunned for a moment. They then look at each other. Meanwhile, Kevin climbs down from the treehouse. He runs through the snow across the backyard and past Marv and Harry. Marv helps Harry up, and the two give chase. Kevin comes around to the front of the house, running across the driveway towards the street. Marv and Harry round the corner of the house. Kevin pauses in front of the Murphy's house across the street and looks back to the two robbers.
11: There he is!
2: Hey, I'm calling the cops!
0: He runs towards the house.
5: Wait. He wants us to follow him. I got a better idea. Come on.
0: The two take off. Meanwhile, in the Murphy's backyard, Kevin opens a pair of cellar doors and enters the basement. Water pours down from the ceiling as Kevin wades through the flooded basement. He climbs a staircase as water cascades down from under a door at the top. Opening the door, he reveals Harry and Marv.
5: Hiya, pal. He outsmarted you this time. Get over here.
0: He grabs Kevin. Marv shuts the door. In the kitchen, the two hang Kevin on a door hook by a sweater.
11: What are you gonna do to him, Harry?
5: I'll do exactly what he did to us. And I'll burn his head with a blowtorch.
11: And smash his face with an iron!
0: Behind the robbers, Marley quietly enters, wielding his snow shovel.
11: Shove a nail through his foot.
5: First thing I'm going to do is bite off every one of these little fingers, one at a time.
0: Kevin notices Marley just as the man whacks Marv over the head with the shovel. The burglar collapses. As Harry turns, he too is hit with the shovel and is knocked unconscious.
1: Come on, let's get you home.
0: Marley picks Kevin up and the two leave. Later, two police cars with flashing lights pull up in front of the Murphy house. The robber's van is parked just outside. Kevin, now back in his house, pulls aside a window curtain to watch four police officers enter the Murphy house. Later, an officer escorts a handcuffed Marv and Harry from the house.
6: Nice move. Always leaving the water running. Now we know each and every house that you've hit.
0: Harry glares at Marv and shakes his head.
9: Hey, you know, we've been looking for you two guys for a long time.
6: Yeah. Well, remember, we're the Wet Bandits. Wet Bandits.
5: Shut up!
0: He kicks Marv into the back of a police car.
5: Hands up the head, pal!
6: Come on.
0: The officer guides Harry into the back as well, shutting the door behind him. Kevin watches with a smile on his face as the police car backs out of the Murphy's driveway.
14: Let your heart be light.
0: Harry looks back out of the car window. Kevin waves as the two make eye contact. Harry sneers as the car pulls away. Kevin steps away from the window, releasing the curtain. Later, dressed in his pajamas and a robe, Kevin places a glass of milk and a plate of cookies and carrots on a small table by the Christmas tree. He adjusts a gift under the tree with a tag that reads, "To Mom, from Kevin." More presents sit under the tree, while Kevin straightens one of the seven stockings now hanging from the fireplace mantle. He sits on a footstool, gazing at the tree. Meanwhile, the polka band's rental truck drives up a road.
5: I'm a bad parent.
15: You're not. You know, you're beating yourself up there. You know, come on, this happens. This thing happens, you know. You want to talk about bad parents? Look at us. I mean, we're on the road 48, 49 weeks out of the year. We hardly see our families. Joe over there, gosh, you know, he forgets his kids' names half the time. Ziggy over there, he's never even met his kid. Eddie. Let's just hope none of them write a book about him.
16: Now tell me, have you ever gone on vacation and left your child home?
0: Gus furrows his brow in thought.
15: No. No. But I did leave one at a funeral parlor once. Yeah, it was terrible, too. You know, I was all distraught and everything, you know, the wife and I. We left the little tyke there in the funeral parlor all day. All day. You know, we went back at night when we came to our senses. And there he was. Apparently, he was there alone all day with a corpse. Now, he was okay, you know, after 6-7 weeks. And I came around, started talking again. But he's okay. You know, they get over it. Kids are resilient like that.
16: Maybe we shouldn't talk about this.
15: Well, you brought it up. I was just, trying to cheer you up.
16: I'm sorry I did.
0: The following morning, snow falls heavily on the McAllister home. Inside, Kevin sleeps peacefully in the center of his parents' bed. He scrunches up his face as he wakes. Sitting up, he wipes the sleep from his eyes. A smile spreads across his face as he sees the snow falling outside his window. He jumps out of bed.
2: Mom?
0: Moments later, he excitedly hurries down the stairs in his pajamas and robe.
2: Mom?
0: He checks the dining room but finds it empty. He moves to the living room.
2: Mom!
0: Looking about the cozy living room, he sees the milk, cookies, and carrots are untouched. Both the living room and den are empty. Kevin's shoulders droop in disappointment as he leaves. Moments later, Kevin opens the front door and peers out into the yard. Heavy flakes of snow continue to fall, but the rest of the street is serenely quiet. Hanging his head, Kevin goes back inside the house. Just then, Gus's truck pulls up in front of the McAllister house. Back in his parents' room, Kevin sits on the bed, looking longingly at the family photo in his hands. He looks up. Downstairs, Kate enters.
17: Kevin!
0: She looks in the dining room.
17: Kevin!
0: Upstairs, Kevin puts the photo down. Meanwhile, Kate roams from the foyer into the living room. She stops, taking in the decorated tree, hung stockings, and Santa offerings. She smiles. Moments later, Kevin rushes down the stairs and looks into the dining room. His mom appears in the living room doorway behind him. Kevin's eyes widen as he slowly turns to face her. Beaming at her son, Kate crouches down and sets her purse on the floor.
16: Merry Christmas, sweetheart.
0: Kevin gives her a scrutinizing stare. Kate's happy expression falls, revealing her remorse as she moves towards her son. Kevin breaks into a smile as he rushes over to meet her. Kate drops to her knees, and the two embrace. Both of their expressions are filled with joy as they continue to hug. Kate kisses his cheek. After a moment, Kevin pulls away and looks her in the eyes.
2: Where's everybody else?
16: Oh, maybe they couldn't come. They wanted to so much.
0: The front door opens, and Kevin's siblings and father enter. Peter drops his bags and hugs Kevin.
18: Ah, you're all right.
19: I love you. You okay?
20: Hey, Kev.
0: He looks up at Buzz.
20: It's pretty cool that you didn't burn the place down.
0: Buzz puts his arm up and the two clasp hands.
2: Thanks, Buzz.
0: They shake them in a friendly gesture.
17: Wait a minute. How did you guys get home?
6: Oh, he took the morning flight, remember? The one you didn't want to wait for?
17: Oh, no.
0: They hug.
17: Oh, thank
6: Merry
17: you.
6: Christmas.
17: Merry Christmas.
6: Okay.
17: Well, someone has to find an open store. We don't even have milk here.
2: I went shopping yesterday.
0: His family turns to him with shocked expressions.
21: You shopping?
2: I got the milk, eggs, and fabric softener.
6: No kidding. What a funny guy. What else did you do while we were away?
2: Just hung around.
3: You guys put your stuff upstairs. Are
8: you in shopping?
2: Yes, go.
8: He doesn't know how to tie his shoe. He's going shopping?
0: Kevin's siblings and parents leave the foyer while Kevin gazes at the far window in the den. Slowly, Kevin makes his way toward the window, his eyes squinting in curiosity. He passes through the living room and into the den. Meanwhile, in the foyer, Peter bends to pick up a gold tooth he finds on the floor. He frowns in confusion and holds it up.
22: Honey, what's this?
0: Glancing back at the tooth, he cringes. Now, Kevin approaches the den window as snow continues to fall outside. Through the window, he can see Marley outside embracing his son. His daughter-in-law and granddaughter soon join the embrace. The four break apart, and Marley picks up his granddaughter into his arms. Kevin looks at the scene, a large smile gracing his features. Outside, Marley holds his granddaughter to him in a tight embrace. Seeing Kevin in the window, he waves to the boy. Still grinning, Kevin waves back. Marley puts his granddaughter down and she takes his hand. He leads her and her parents through the snow towards his house. Kevin gazes happily at the reunited family.
22: Kevin! What did you do to my room?
0: Eyes wide and mouth agape, Kevin flees from the window. Fade to black.

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1: 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You are listening to Aftersight. This recording is intended solely for individuals who are blind or have low vision.
2: Hello, I'm Kim Wardlow, and I'm your host for Navigating Life with Vision Loss. If you've been listening to episodes recently, you will know that we are in the middle of a series on sports. And so last week we were talking about different team sports, and this week we are talking about aquatic sports, so swimming, kayaking, rowing, those types of things. And how those sports can be done by individuals who are blind or have low vision, any adaptations or techniques that are needed. And our guests today are both from Envision Blind Sports. Julian Stringfellow is a program director, and Will Rastetter is a swimming coach there. So they are going to be instructing us, giving us some information on aquatic sports and how blind individuals can participate in those sports. So welcome to both of you.
3: Thank you.
4: Yeah, thanks very much for having us.
2: Just briefly, do you want to just say a little bit about what Envision Blind Sports does? It's not just aquatic, it's lots of different things. Mm-hmm. And maybe just expand a little bit on each of your roles or how you came to be with the organization.
3: Sure. So, I'm Jillian Stringfellow. I'm the program

0: for a lot longer than mine was, but we've been involved way longer since it's been a nonprofit. We were just programming for kids in the area, and then we're like, you know what, we should make this legitimate and provide more opportunities. And so that's when it turned into Envision Blind Sports, and we've been doing something at least once or twice a month since then. So it's really fantastic. We do over 25 different sports and outdoor recreation opportunities with our participants. Like I said, camp is our largest one where we do it all in 1 week. And if we're sp talking specifically aquatics, we do swimming, we do kayaking, canoeing, paddleboarding, tubing. We've done whitewater tubing, we row. So you name it, we do it. And if we haven't done it, please contact us because we want to do it. So that's kind of, the overview of what we offer within Envision.
1: Great. And how about, well, you started out as a volunteer, correct?
2: I did, yes. So I had pretty awesome and unique kind of opportunity whenever I was just, oh gosh, Jill, I feel like you probably re might remember better than me. I was either 12 or 13, something around that. I was really good friends with Wendy Fagan's youngest son, Ryan. And so she one summer had just asked if I could come help out at one of our sports camps. And to be honest, I had really no idea what I was getting into. I had never worked with a blind or vision impaired person before, and never really been exposed to this community in general. And so I was kind of really thrown into the ringer a little bit. And that first summer camp that I did, I just immediately fell in love with it and knew that I really wanted to work with this community kind of for the rest of my life. And it kind of coincided with I'm a big sports guy. I love athletics. And so to be able to experience and adapt all these sports to these athletes who I consider good friends now is just an awesome opportunity to be able to continue to do and then also be able to learn. Cause, like I said, I was a volunteer for so long. I was the same age group as a lot of our kids that attended these camps and clinics. So I had a fun opportunity to be able to participate under a blindfold and get to learn how to participate within these activities and sports as somebody without sight. So it gave me kind of a good learning curve on how to teach, I feel like now. So yeah.
1: Thank you. So, what do you think are some of the biggest misconceptions when people, think of different aquatic sports and then they find out you're working with individuals who are blind or low vision that people have or that they're surprised about?
0: Ooh, I was gonna say, I guess I could answer first. I think not necessarily something specific, but I'll never forget one of the first programs that I ever ran for Wendy with Envision. Myself and a coworker, Amanda, we were partnering with a recreation center that was in the area, and they had like an ice skating rink, they had a swimming pool. So we were gonna do like a multi-sport clinic. And so we went in to try to train the staff, like, hey, like, this is what we're gonna do. This is how you adapt. We were doing multiple things. We were putting them on ice skates. We were doing blind ice hockey, a whole bunch of fun stuff. And I remember the first hand was raised. The question was, well, what are we gonna do with them in the pool? And I was like, I don't really understand your question. So I guess it really dawned on me, like, wow, I thought that you would have more questions, on the ice rink or, any of that. I was like, well, it's in a pool, it's contained. And I think that, you tell people we're doing these really cool, crazy, outdoor water aquatic activities, and their immediate response is, oh my gosh, is that I didn't even know that you could do that. So it's really nice for, myself and Will and everybody else to be able to, like, well, it's just small modifications and we're up and running. So
2: Yeah, I mean, to kind of piggyback off of Jillian, I feel like I get a lot of those similar questions of just like how in general. And my usual response is like, I don't really do a whole lot different. Whenever I'm teaching somebody who's blind or visually impaired to whenever I'm teaching somebody who is has full sight, it's a lot of the same techniques. It's maybe just a little bit more verbiage whenever you're actually explaining either the drills or what activity we're doing. It's yeah, really very similar in my opinion. So yeah.
1: okay. Yeah. I could imagine people would, especially if you're out and not in a contained pool, if you're out in a more open body of water, that people would be concerned about people losing direction.

0: action and things like that. Well, the motto there is fearless, do more. And what does that look like for somebody who's maybe stepping into a pool or getting into a kayak or doing an aquatic sport for the first time?
1: Yeah, we love our motto, Fearless, Do More at Envision. I think it really encompasses what we're trying to accomplish, whether it is an aquatic sport or if it's any other sport that we're running. We're all about pushing boundaries and pushing barriers, I think, and just trying to get these athletes to experience more and push themselves to a limit. And I think within the aquatic setting, one, I think it's amazing, like I'll take camp, for example. We have over 85 athletes that came last year, and they're from all over the country. And we have different backgrounds, different ethnicities. We have inner city kids, we have country kids. And so it's really amazing to put them out on a paddleboard in a lake and have them understand like where they are and describe, okay, this is how we're going to stand up. And the joy and the experience that they're getting is kind of unmatched. It's one of our favorite days. I think Will could probably attest to that as well. We also do a really long 4 mile kayak that is, it has a little bit of a current and it has obstacles. And when we get done, I think that our kids really enjoy it. But I think talking to our volunteers, it's like, wow, these kids were fearless going down, just listening to everything that we had to say at every turn and pushing off of trees. And I think that we just push boundaries, and that doesn't, especially even, I guess, in the water.
2: Yeah, I think too, water in general is just such a daunting thing to experience, because especially for a blind or vision impaired person, because it's such a wide open space with kind of very limited I guess barriers to be able to ground yourself with. And so having to be very vocal about where you're at, what you're doing, and kind of like Jill said, the surroundings, even if you're on a big lake, just goes a long way to be able to kind of fear less and do more and focus on the activity rather than where you're at in space. And I think that's something that we kind of really try and hit home for, is doesn't necessarily matter where you're at in the water, just know that as long as you're safe, that we can actually be able to do whatever activity we have at hand. And everybody always does so awesome. And like Jill said, it's usually some of our athletes' favorite days is whenever we're out in the water or in the pool, something like that.
0: What are the most common fears that your participants have when it comes to the aquatic sports?
1: Well, I could let you answer more of this, but I think one of the things that we see too, especially I can take it from like our kids' perspective. Especially, I think a lot of our kids aren't taught the proper way to swim. And again, I'll let Will elaborate on that. And I think our parents have a fear of, wow, like my son or daughter doesn't understand swim strokes or, even staying afloat in the water and being buoyant, all of those things. So I think that fear comes a lot from our parents too. But, even adults with sight, I'm from Alabama and I was around water all the time and I learned how to swim, but a lot of people don't have that and don't have access to that.
2: Yeah, 100%. What Jill said is like it's something that not a lot of people have access to, and it's a very daunting, scary thing to get in. And at the end of the day, our world is mostly made up of water, so we got to be able to give these kids the opportunity to learn how to swim, because there's going to be a time in their lives whenever they're going to come in contact with bodies of water and open water, and just being able to be confident in that is a tough thing to kind of teach. And so yeah, like Jill said, I think the biggest thing that we see for our athletes is not really having the opportunity throughout their lives to be able to learn these strokes. And a lot of how we teach swimming is visual, because you're laying flat on your stomach, basically, if you were on land. That's kind of what it would look like or feel like to our athletes. And
0: I
2: so being
0: know.
2: able to have them get over that fear of, say, you got to get on your stomach and put your face in the water, is not something that everybody's really eager to jump in and do, to, hold their breath for a little while and be in an awkward position that they're not normally in.
0: Yeah. And it sounds like, and I sort of expected that some of those fears are the same, whether you have full sight, limited sight, no sight, just there's some fears around water for I think for lots of people. How do you encourage kids or participants that like, well, I'm not very athletic, that feel not confident that they'll be able to be successful or be able to complete the activity?
1: Cool. I think first off, when it comes to our motto, I mean, we've already talked about it, but Fearless, Do More is like, I feel like what we instill, it's like kind of what we embody at Envision Blind Sports. But I also feel, and especially again at camp, at any activity that we're in, you signed up to do this sport with us, and we're going to do this sport, and we're going to do it to the best of our ability, and we'll make accommodations along the way and modifications when we need, and we'll make adjustments. A lot of us have adaptive physical education or a physical activity backgrounds, and so we adapt on the fly. And so I think that when people meet us, we're really intense and super hardcore. I won't lie to you. Like, this is what we're doing today. And we're gonna, we have pushed the limits 1,000 times, and I'll never take that for granted, because I think what it does for our athletes is amazing, because they don't come to us and say, no, no, no, no, no. They're like, okay, I trust you. Like, let's do it. And I think that's a really great community that we've built at Envision is, we have a really solid group of volunteers, and we've trained everybody, in whatever aspect that we're doing. And so I think that we haven't really gotten a lot of that. And if we have, it's a lot even from parents too, that's like, wow, well, I'm going to send my son and daughter to camp, but I don't want them, or I don't know how I feel about doing this sport, and this sport. So it takes a little bit of conversation, a little bit of, hey, watch some of these videos. I'll talk you through it. This is what we do. And then when they see the joy and talk to their kid, or right after camp, then they're like, oh, okay, this is for real, and we want to continue to do this.
2: I was gonna say too, like I think after, so many years of us doing this, obviously we get a lot of kids that come back, and so being able to build that rapport each year, kind of helps, I don't know, me as a coach specifically to be able to more generalize each instruction, I guess, or each time I'm coaching with whatever group we are. And then say if we do have a new camper, a new kid within that group, I can kind of like pull aside and individualize whatever tweaks they need specifically. So that's been kind of nice throughout the years to have all of these kids returning to be able to build their confidence year in and year out, as well as gaining their skills, and having them fear less each year they come.
0: Yeah, and that sounds like the definition of a win can really change for each person. It's not just, well, I won this race, or we were the first to get to the end of the kayak route or something. But there's lots of different wins that participants might have, just depending where they're at.
2: For sure, yes.
0: Yeah, let's talk a little bit more in detail about swimming. Well, so when you start with somebody who's a brand new swimmer, can you just kind of walk us through what you would do in some of those steps, initial steps?
2: Yeah, for sure. One of the things that I feel like I can sometimes get laughed at for with other volunteers that I like to do is before we even get in the water, I like to have everybody sit on the side of the pool, and just learn how to control your breath. Holding your breath for a long period of time or for a duration of time, in kind of different interval settings, just so you can get comfortable with having, for whenever your face is in the water, you're not also adding like the tactual feeling of the cold water on your face, as well as the feeling of not being able to breathe. You're kind of already gutting out one of those steps, and so then you can kind of build off of that. You've hold your breath, then we'll put your face into the water after that and blow bubbles while you're sitting on the side of the wall. And then Jillian knows I like to play this game of while you have your face out of the water, you get to still kind of breathe, but you hold on to the wall, and we work all on kicking, stationary kicking, where you're just getting comfortable moving your legs throughout the ball, throughout the water, as well as keeping like the correct body positioning, because your stomach is still parallel with the ground, when you're doing that. And then slowly you add the face into the water, holding your breath, and then slowly extending your arms further out away from the wall. So then after that, all we have to do is let go of the wall and start adding the arms, doing windmill motions, and So definitely kind of break it down step by step as little as possible to the whole thing in general. And I mean, Jillian knows it kind of has taken different forms each year, and it depends on which age group we're really working with, how intense we can get, or how small we need to go of, hey, today let's just focus on getting our faces in the water and being comfortable in this setting of a big open space.
0: Yeah, I would imagine there would be some differences if you're working with adults, older kids, younger
2: For
0: kids.
2: sure, yeah. Yeah, I mean, we've got our really, really little ones who are, obviously still in life jackets and or floaties or waist belts or waist flotation devices, all the way to kids who have participated in their school's swim teams, who know each four strokes, are fully confident in the water. So it's a definitely wide variety, but I feel like my goal every year at camp is to at least teach one kid how to swim independently without flotation devices, or at least take a step away from what their knowledge was before they arrived at camp, which I feel like is usually pretty successful because getting, I guess those kids or like the little ones in general into water is usually pretty easy. They're usually pretty stoked to
0: Yeah.
2: get active with some swimming,
0: Yeah.
2: so.
0: They're ready to blow bubbles. Adults
2: Yes, for
0: maybe not
2: sure.
0: as much, but the little kids do. Well, and then do you work as you are working with kids that have returned, or as you said, some of them are on the swim teams in their schools, working with them on refining their strokes, on endurance, on speed, those types of things as well?
2: Yeah, a lot of what I focus on, because we don't necessarily like ton of time, to like get down to the nitty-gritty of say like an actual long form type of practice of like building endurance. It's more so stroke technique and being able to not only perfect freestyle, that's usually the main thing we focus on, but then these guys and gals that are now in high school or middle school who have been with us for a while, a lot of times once we finish our progression of learning, whatever we are that day, they'll come to me and be like, oh, can I learn how to do backstroke or breaststroke or butterfly? And then we can kind of refine those strokes and kind of add that to their repertoire of, hey, if I want to, I can try out for a swim team. All I need to do is like learn these or refine these new strokes, as well as kind of learn stroke count to know how I'm getting or how long it takes me to get from one side to the other, so somebody doesn't have to stop me to turn around, kind of thing.
0: And how do you teach the orientation to stay oriented in the lane and to safely approach the wall and make turns?
2: Yeah, again, that kind of varies a lot too, depending on obviously their vision as well as confidence of each individual, but I guess starting from kind of the basics, if it's somebody who, say, is a B1 totally blind athlete, we will have, and like, say, I guess a younger athlete, we'll have a volunteer directly out in front of them. So they will be swimming backwards as the athlete is swimming into them. So, say, each stroke they're taking, they can feel the volunteer's hand, and all they need to do is just reach out forward and feel that hand in front of them, and then slowly as you progress, get older, you start to take away that hand, and then you start to learn how wide the lane line is, and trying to keep in a direct straight of motion. It's just kind of like for our athletes who are learning to use a cane for the first time, how do you keep in a straight line? Same thing, just kind of a lot of practice, have those barriers and know when you're starting to veer, when you need to veer back as well. And swimming is so nice, I guess, in the sense of a lap pool, as having those lanes, it's you're confined into a pretty small space, so it's pretty easy to redirect yourself whenever you do start to veer off, because you'll have that lane line to tell you, hey, I need to move left, or hey, I start need to start moving more right.
0: Right. Yeah, very different than if you're in a lake or an open body of water.
2: For sure.
0: Yeah.
2: Yes, that.
1: Kim, I was gonna say we also have at each, especially at camp, but in any swim clinic that Will runs or that we're a part of, we also have tappers
0: Oh,
1: at the
0: okay.
1: end of the lanes. So that when they get close to the end, when they're one, like, two strokes away, we tap them on the shoulder so they know that they're coming to the end so that they can turn and go back to the end. So Will has that support outside of the pool as well as in the pool for whichever, depending on if they're a B1 athlete to a B3 athlete.
0: Okay, great. Yeah, that makes a lot of sense. That would be very helpful. Is there a common mistake that you see a lot, more common for participants that you see kind of more generally, or is it just very individualized?
2: I would say it's definitely more individualized, but a very common mistake I do see is with breathing. A lot of kids and athletes like to, whenever they breathe, lift their head straight up. Kind of if you're thinking of the stroke or the butterfly stroke, how you breathe straight forward. It's not as effective if you're swimming pretty much any other stroke. It's definitely a lot more beneficial, and you're using a lot less resistance if you're breathing just to the side. So I feel like that's a big thing we try and focus on, because it also kind of, whenever you lift your head up like that, more likely to swallow water, potentially go down the wrong pipe, and then we have to stop, let out the cough. But then also that kind of lifting your head straight up can also kind of make you veer and run into, like, then you'll have those running into lane line problems, and then your stroke fluency is kind of all cut off as well. So definitely the breathing to the side is a big thing that I like to preach for sure.
0: Yeah, that's a pretty key skill for most of the strokes. If somebody is wanting to get started, is there like a first week plan you'd recommend, or just they need to find a coach to work with, a trainer to work with, to help them get started?
2: Yeah, for sure. I mean, I would recommend, kind of even what I did to start my swim career, was just go take swim lessons. I mean, doesn't matter what your vision level is, go to your local YMCA, local pool, whatever it is, and sign up for swim classes. Even if it's, I don't know, what do they call them? Those little, like, minnow shark classes, those types of things, like, do it. Always sign your kid up for those types of things, because, kind of like I said at the beginning of this conversation, the world is made up of mostly water. So you're going to be in it at some point in your life, and it's good to have at least the skills in your bag to be able to pull out and have that confidence.
1: I think too. I think people listen to this podcast and it's like, oh, it sounds so simple to go to the YMCA, but Will's correct. I know that there's a fear of, well, they don't understand how to teach someone who may have a visual impairment or who is blind. I think that's probably a common misconception, but you'd be surprised how many parks and rec, how many swim programs, how many gyms do have someone who's adapted there. But I can also tell you there's organizations and we're happy to do it, but there's also other organizations out there that are happy to help train. It's part of what we do at Envision Blind Sports is, we actually have a young man who joined a swim team and the coaches didn't understand how to get him to participate in the meet. And so, our boss went up there and worked with the swim coach and things like that. So there's a lot of or a decent amount of blind sports organizations or coaches like Will out there that are willing to kind of help some of these swim coaches that have probably never worked with someone who's blind or visually impaired before. So it's kind of a similar fix. So if that's something someone's looking for, I know there's some fear behind working with someone who may not understand the adaptations to provide, but there's a lot of resources out there to kind of educate these people. And like Will said, it's, mostly, I don't pretend to be a swim coach. That's not my expertise. I run all of our other programs. I rely on Will to teach the proper swimming strokes and all of that. And so that's all it takes. And we can help provide kind of like that blind aspect, as far as accommodations are concerned.
0: Yeah, and so it sounds like kids can really take this and what they've learned outside of their experience at camp and into their schools. And I would imagine if you've learned to swim and you've felt like you've gained some confidence and accomplished something, that could carry over into other things too. I don't know if kids, when they come back, ever share stories with you about, that learning to swim helped them feel confident in other areas of their life.
1: Yeah, and I was going to say Will probably has some specific stories too, but I mean, even outside of aquatics, but within aquatics and swimming, it's part of what we do at Envision is like empowerment and advocacy. And, we expose these individuals, even our adults, we try to expose them to as much as possible. So my hope is they find one thing that they love. And if that thing is swimming, and, we had a young man that went back to his school and says, I want to join the swim team. And he felt empowered to do so and confident in his skills. It's a really great thing because now he has more confidence at school and he's, there's now his mom's going to all of his swim meets. Like it's a really great thing for them to find and be more active. Like what we do, I love what we do and I love what we provide, but the fact that he can get it all the time in his community and be a part of his school is absolutely fantastic.
2: Yeah, I think too, to add on top of obviously it opening the doors to be able to participate in athletics within your schools and stuff. I know growing up, I was a very active kid. I had active friends. And so a lot of times, what we would do in our rec leisure time would be different sports or swimming, for example. We would go to our local pool or, we'd go, for example, to the golf course or something like that. And so being able to give our athletes access to not only our sports or competitive sports, but also to be able to do this stuff in their rec leisure time and enjoy it as a hobby rather than a competition, you know?
0: Well, and that really builds community where they're a part of their community and don't feel left out because of their vision loss.
2: Yeah.
0: If they
2: I think I
0: know if
2: actually have
0: they
2: a
0: know how the adaptations need to be, and I mean they may need to do some education or their parents, but that can happen.
2: Yeah, this isn't, I guess, specific to aquatic sports, but we just did a golf clinic a few months ago before the winter, and one of our athletes in the group made a funny comment to me. We were like, I don't know, 3 or 4 holes in, and he just kind of like tapped me on the shoulder, and he was like, I kind of get why people do this. Like he just like it was never in his wheelhouse of like activities that like he could do and like he could access to himself, and just to have him be like, oh, like I can do this. It's always cool to like have those experiences and be able to like share those with our athletes.
0: Yeah. Well, let's switch over to kayaking and canoeing and talk about what you do there and how what a kayaking day might look like or a canoeing day might look like.
1: Yeah, so we are big on outdoor recreation and water sports, and kayaking and canoeing are two things that we do quite frequently within camp and then another clinic throughout the year. So we at Envision, so we don't have a building, we don't, we're a gym and people come or a lake and things like that. So we're really big on making partnerships and working with the community and educating, like I said previously. And so we work with a lot of parks and rec. For paddleboarding, we work with a guy who has his own paddleboarding company. So we reach out to those local organizations to provide some of these experiences. With kayaking, we have a really great partnership with like Pennsylvania Parks and Rec staff, and they do this for free. And we meet them out on a lake, and we teach the kids about the boat and the oar and how to properly put it in the water and just getting them out in that body of water. And for our little dudes, we throw them in a canoe or a kayak with us. But for a lot of our older kids, we like to put them, if it's like a larger lake body of water, we'll put them in their single kayak and just give them, specific directions and tips and tricks on, where to put their hands and things like that. But a lot starts off land first, and then we put them in the boats and they kind of get out there. Like I said earlier, one of my favorite things that we do, and it's probably one of the more, I wouldn't say dangerous things that we do at camp, but it is dangerous, I guess, in a way, is we do a 4 mile kayak down it's a really great river, but there's obviously obstacles and you can't help when the current's higher or lower or trees fall down and stuff. And so it really pushes my volunteers to the limit with communication, but it is so empowering for everybody involved. And it's great because I think it's more exciting than getting out in the lake, which I love. Kayaking in the lake, very calming. You can rest, relax. But when you're on the river, you're high alert at all times and kind of, paddling against the current. So.
0: And how do you teach that communication? Because that would be so important to be able to communicate between kayaks or canoes to each other. So what participants would be listening for, what they would reply, if you're trying to communicate, especially if you're on a river and it's not just floating along and smooth, and then they're dealing with, different obstacles or water conditions.
1: Well, I will say that first, and I learned a lesson a long time ago when we were looking, we're a volunteer-based organization, and people sign up to volunteer, and then they get out there, and I'm like, wow, you can't kayak, so what?
0: Why did
1: So
0: you
1: we learned,
0: volunteer to do
1: why are you here? Yeah, so we've had, it's a learning
0: Yeah.
1: process, but I will say, one of the great things that we're blessed at Envision is I have top-tier volunteers. I'm sure every organization says that, but I have adaptive PE teachers. I have O&M specialists. I have teachers that are the visually impaired. I mean, I have OTs and PTs, and they just come to us and they're so excited and they're sport oriented. And so, one, that's really great for us because they already know how to adapt and how to describe for individuals who are blind or visually impaired. But outside of that, I think that we work a lot on not over talking, but giving what they need and try to experience it. And I think, Will can attest to a lot of this as well. And each athlete is different. And we learn that when we get them on the water. And so most of the time, it's like a 1-to-2 ratio, making sure depending on the vision level of the athlete, if they have a hearing impairment on top of that, we have a young lady who we, have kind of figured out with her, she needs to follow. She can see, the person if they're so far in front of her. So we put her in her own kayak and she gets a couple of cues from a person behind her, but she's following along and watching the person in front of her because she can see the shape of them. So it kind of depends, as far as cues are concerned, we talk about, back paddling and paddling forward. We let them kind of experience that. But again, I think it really truly does depend on the actual athlete and what their vision level is like. Because, some of them see worse when it's bright outside. Some of them have a problem with transitioning and we're under trees. And, so it depends on what the lighting is, especially for some, or peripherally or central vision. And we try to work with that as well. If we have an athlete who has better peripheral, we might put someone on the side of them and kind of guide them that way as well. But I would say it definitely depends on athlete specifics for sure.
2: Yeah, and I think to also add on top of that too, I know you had mentioned this, Jillian, before you jump into a kayak in general, just making sure that whoever is getting in understands the paddle cues like outside of the water. Like when we say row forward, like what does that mean? What does that look like? What does that feel like? So we can kind of get hands-on, do hand over hand type practice before we get in the water, just kind of throw them using these directional cues as well.
0: Are family members at the camps as well, or just the kids?
1: So at camp, it's just our kids. We actually don't allow parents to come because we feel like it kind of hinders their experience, so to speak. They can't just be kids without their parents around. But we do outside of camp, we open a lot of our camps and clinics or clinics and sport outings to family members as well. Like when we kayak, I actually make it a family event. When we ski, sometimes we make it a family event as well. We're obviously providing the guide, but our families are kind of near. And the one thing that I've heard from that is a lot of our families, especially for our younger kids, but really enjoy doing something together, right? So they didn't know how to adapt skiing or they didn't know how to adapt with kayaking and they were scared to take their family member. We provide that, but I think we're a really great community. And as far as providing every opportunity for families, we have a lot of sighted siblings that want to come and hang out with their sibling and do Envision Blind sport stuff. So, yeah, outside of camp, we really do encourage a lot of family members, unless it's sport specific, like I said, but a lot of outdoor recreation stuff, we invite families
0: And
1: to make it like a family event.
0: are there ever issues where you feel like maybe with good intention, they're just maybe they have some fears, the parents have some fears that they're a little overprotective or taking over, providing maybe more help, or their child, if they were given a little bit more independence, they might make a mistake, but they probably, they would learn from that.
1: Right. I tell my parents all the time that call about camp, I am not a parent yet, and I do not have a child with a visual impairment. So I can't sit here and say, oh, I know exactly how you're feeling because I don't. But, talking, Wendy Fagan, our executive director, is a mom, and sometimes talking to her makes them feel better. But I think that's a lot of what we see is just once the parents, like we, I invite them to come to clinics throughout the year to even watch their child to see how we're adapting things and how and who we are as people. And I think it really makes them a lot more comfortable with us. Because sending your 7-year-old who has a visual impairment or is totally blind to a week-long camp with people you don't know is probably pretty scary. But we really encourage them to come and watch and participate because I think there is a lot of fear. You know, you get that diagnosis when they're little of they have a visual impairment, they're going to be blind. And you know, you have all of these other barriers that you're tackling within school, with it, you know, all, you know, getting O&M services, like all of these things. And I think that sports and physical activity was really never in the forefront of their minds. And so when we come along, they're like, sports, like I that's not what we're thinking about in our household. And so I think it's really opened up. It's been really great to connect with our families and them have like almost that aha moment where they're like, oh, I get it. Like this is fantastic.
0: So let's talk a little bit about your rowing program. And does that start indoors rather than actually?
1: Yeah, so yeah, we've done it recently. So we actually work with Three Rivers Adapted Rowing. It's in downtown Pittsburgh. This year we did it again. It had been a couple years since we have done it. We actually have a contact there who's fantastic, and they do. They're actually wanting to get more people who are visually impaired involved in their program. But yeah, they start indoors with their ergs. They start upstairs with actual rowing machines, like the ones you see at the gym, to get
0: Oh,
1: to
0: sure.
1: understand like the movements, which is great. And the kids love it, and they race, and our athletes, like even of all ages, we had, I think our oldest at that event was in their 60s.
0: Oh, wow.
1: But yeah, they get upstairs and they're rowing, so they understand the motion and how far they're going and things like that. And then they take them down to like the lower part of the boathouse, and we do, it's like these ergs that have the seats and the actual oars in them, and has the mimics the water, and they sit in there and they work on the commands. So there's, you know, the pilot in the front where they give the actual commands. It's actually a fantastic sport for individuals who are blind or visually impaired because it's very rhythmic. And it has very specific instructions and descriptions for it. So you say one thing and then they command. And then they throw them in the boats and they get out there as a team and work together. And it was great. We actually had a really good experience this summer with them and we got them to go up and down the Allegheny.
0: Oh, wow. How fun. Are there additional cues or different cues that are given if you're not relying on vision, or is it the same?
1: No, it's the same. That's what I learned too. Again, rowing was not ever my expertise. And that's why we love working with Three Rivers Adaptive Rowing. No, it is the same. A lot of what they do is just giving some of those corrections. Like sometimes when you push like the pulling your knees and pushing your arms out at the same time is kind of a hard concept. So that's why they work on that within the boathouse. But then also sometimes, you know, your paddle or your oar gets like flipped a little bit. And so giving them a command, but no, it's the exact same one. And then we're on a boat next to them, and they're giving commands with like a big megaphone, which is pretty cool.
2: Yeah, I know I did this, gosh, a number of years ago, and I learned to row with all of our athletes. Like, we did it seamlessly together. I didn't have a separate conversation or anything, and it was all the same instruction.
0: So then, do you have lots of volunteers on rowing days? What role do they play? I know, Will, you were a volunteer in different aspects. So was rowing one of the sports that you volunteered with?
2: Yeah, I did it a number of years ago. Unfortunately, I didn't do it this past summer, but luckily, being a volunteer, I mean, Wendy and Jillian kind of open it up to all of us. Whatever activity we're doing or whatever clinic we're running, they really open it up to all of us to be able to come in and help to learn as well as teach after. So there's always a portion as a volunteer where we're getting instructed of good ways to teach our athletes, as well as like learning the sport from our coaches in general. And then from there, we're able to relay that information to our athletes. So I can say I have learned an incredible amount of different things from or different sports, activities, whatever it may be, purely because of Envision. So it's not only does it help our blind and visually impaired athletes, it definitely helps our volunteers as well.
0: That's great. So, if folks have this initial clinic, then if they come back, is there a path of progression for rowing?
1: Yeah, so again, we at Envision, we're kind of more about exposure, and we do, like I said, swim. We do swim clinics throughout the year and a couple of kayakings. But when it comes to some of these, like rowing and paddleboarding and things like that, what's really great about working with Three Rivers Adaptive Rowing is that this is what they do. That's the only thing they do, right? They row constantly. They're outgoing. They're working on their teams. They're working on, getting in the water a lot and all of that. So if it's been really great, we develop these partnerships. So, for example, Maureen is the lady at Three Rivers Adapted Rowing. We're in contact now. So, whenever they have experiences outside of us doing something with Envision, I pass that along to all of our athletes. We have a couple of athletes that go to them regularly. And so they kind of progress with their team. And especially because obviously rowing is their sport and what
0: Right.
1: they do, we're kind of here to offer those experiences based on, hey, like, we went to a rock climbing place the other day and they're doing some adaptive climbing. So we're also about spreading community awareness to get some of more of those experiences. And so yeah, they have a full calendar's worth at rowing of getting on a team and working on skills, and they have multiple coaches to kind of help towards that progression if that's a sport that they want to kind of continue to do and work at.
0: Yeah, so that sounds like that's sort of a great thing for folks that participate in your programs. It's a way for them to try different sports and see what they like and learn, and then if they want to continue on, you've already connected them with an organization, or you can connect them with an organization if they want to continue. That's great. Well, I appreciate you providing so much information for us and on the aquatic sports, because I know, like you said, people like to get out in the water. They're curious about it. Just some takeaways. What's one safety habit you would want everybody to adopt?
1: And say, Will, you're the swim coach. I'll let you take that one.
2: Yeah, I mean, I was always told, always, always, always growing up as a kid, if you're getting in the water, never do it alone. Make sure there's always somebody there with you. Even to this day, as a 25, almost 26 year old, I don't know the last time I was ever in water by myself. So just always having that extra someone there to make sure, and God forbid something go wrong, there's somebody there to either save you or get help real quick. Yeah, would be my best advice.
0: What's a confidence tip that translates across those different sports?
1: Ooh, a confidence tip. I think it's just in general. I think that I think it's hard for me to pick just aquatics. I feel like what we're doing across all sports is pretty empowering, regardless of what you're doing. And I think we see it every day. It's just like try it. Do it, because I think that that leads to confidence. And I think that's what we see the most, is they come and they're like, well, I can't do it. My PE teacher said I can't do it. The lady at the gym said I can't do it. And that's our biggest advice, is just try it. Because then when our athletes actually do it and succeed their own expectations and excel, it is such a confidence booster for them. And it's amazing.
2: I think for me, specific to aquatics, also speaking from experience, it's a lot of times such an individualized thing. And so for them to be able to say, like, oh, I'm doing this completely on my own and progressing to being by myself and doing this is just such a huge confidence booster for them. And I love seeing that, because then, like, say, for example, the next year that they come, they'll be like, oh, this is what I learned. Like, look at how well I can do it now. What I've learned over this past year. So that's always really a cool confidence booster.
0: Is there a moment or an experience that you can think of that you just thought, this is why we do this? This is why Envision exists.
1: Ooh.
2: I don't know if it's
1: There's
2: possible to choose one thing.
0: to choose
1: a
0: one, there's a lot.
1: lot. There is a lot. I was going to say, I have one that's not really aquatics related. I feel like I've seen, throughout the almost 9 years that I've been with the organization, I've seen a lot. But we had this instance. We had a clinic and we did a high ropes course one time, and we've had this athlete, and she struggled with confidence. She's a teenager. totally blind, and she was constantly, she's very anxious and, just not comfortable in her own skin and really feeling very confident, like I said. And she was on this really hard part of a high ropes course where she had to jump off of a ledge, swing midair by herself, and then in front of her, she would grab onto a rope, right?
0: Oh,
1: This like
0: wow.
1: big cargo net. I know it sounds insane.
0: Yeah.
1: We were safe, I promise. But at that time, her dad happened to get there because it was towards the end of the course. And her dad shows up and just like stood there and watched her in awe and was like, I never knew. He was like almost in tears because he's like, I just never could have even imagined that this was possible. So it's moments like that when these athletes blurt out, like Will said, like, wow, like this is so cool. I couldn't believe I did this. Or when the parents, just get it. It's life-changing to experience sometimes. It's amazing.
2: Yeah, I know at the end of each of our sports camps, at the end of the week, all the parents kind of reconvene and we have kind of a big ceremony at the end to congratulate all of our athletes and just recognize everybody that participated. And talking with the parents like afterwards, and exactly like Jill said, just telling them like everything we did that week, showing them the pictures, all the videos, everybody's like mouths are just like dropped, like wide open, like they could catch flies. We're like my kid did that, like that's always so rewarding. It's like, yeah, like you can get them to do anything you need or want. Just give them the confidence to do it and they're there.
0: If folks want to learn more about Envision Blind Sports, how do they find you and contact you?
1: So we have a website, envisionblindsports.org, so they can go there and look at all the amazing things and the upcoming things that we're doing, whether it's a clinic, a camp, a fundraiser, all of that. We, like I said, are a volunteer-based organization. We have an annual golf outing where we raise funds and we participate in the Pittsburgh Marathon, but we're always taking donations to kind of help alleviate the costs for, all the craziness that we do throughout the year and have it more affordable for our athletes. But you can also reach out to like myself specifically. So it's just my name, Jay Stringfellow, at envisionblindsports.org, and ask any questions that you want.
0: Great. Well, thank you so much for taking time to speak with us. And I'm sure our listeners have learned a lot about aquatic sports. And hopefully, this will encourage all of you out there, just to try something. I think that's come up over and over in our conversations of just give something a try, and see if you like it. See if you want to continue, and it could really build some confidence and might even change your life. Who knows? So encourage folks to do that. Next week we're getting out of the water. We're going to be doing martial arts and talk about martial arts and some wrestling too. So please come back and listen to that episode as well. As always, I hope that the information Jillian and Will have provided to you today helps you to navigate your life with vision loss. Thanks.
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0: 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Aftersight. Aftersight.
1: 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Be aware of hazards like wildfires, floods, or hazardous material releases and act quickly to avoid danger. For example, with wildfires, move out of the area in a 90-degree direction from the wind. 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

0: Hello, and welcome to your BLT Byte. My name is Evan Starnes. Today, we're going to show you how to change the wake word that you use when talking to your smart speaker, specifically your Amazon Echo smart speaker. The default wake word is, of course, Alexa, which most of you all are probably already familiar with. But you can change it to several options. You have, of course, Alexa, but you also have Echo, Computer, Amazon, or Ziggy. So quite a few different options. Now, let's demonstrate how to change the wake word. First, start by saying the current wake word followed by the command change wake word. Alexa, change wake word.
1: Okay, you can choose from Amazon, Computer, Echo, or Ziggy. Which of these do you like?
0: Computer.
1: Okay, you can call me Computer on this device in a few seconds.
0: Okay, so we've successfully changed the wake word from Alexa to Computer, which, as you can tell, has activated the smart speaker. Now, let's try to use that wake word. In this example, we'll ask her for the current forecast. Computer, what is the current forecast?
1: The current weather is 82 degrees Fahrenheit with cloudy skies. Tonight, you can expect clouds, with a low of 60 degrees.
0: This feature comes in pretty handy if, for instance, you've got multiple smart speakers within close proximity of each other, or if you just don't like saying Alexa to talk to your speaker. That's it for this week, but be sure to tune in next week as we're going to show you how to change the voice on your Alexa smart speaker. Thank you for joining us for this BLT Byte. My name is Evan Starnes, and I'll see you next time.
2: Dear friends, recently in a weekly low vision support group discussion about independence and what had been lost with the advent of our vision loss, Jeff, our facilitator, asked a second and far more interesting question. Has anything been gained? I didn't get a chance to answer during our group time, and I would still like to share with you my answer to that question. In short, the answer is a profound yes. I have MMD, myopic macular degeneration. It is similar to AMD, age-related macular degeneration, but also very different and quite a bit rarer. Like AMD, MMD is progressive, but it is not limited to the central vision. It is also virtually impossible to predict its timeline or trajectory, and it varies from day to day. MMD forced me to retire. This was not in the plans, and yet it has been the thing for which I am most grateful. It has given to me a new season of my life, a season of silence, of solitude, a Sabbath, of study, and hopefully of service. It is a season that is rich and full, and one that speaks to my deepest desires. I never would have had this had it not been for the vision loss. Do I still have really difficult days? Absolutely. Do I still struggle with the challenges and fears associated with vision loss? You bet. If I were given the choice of going back to the way things were before the vision loss, would I take it? I really don't think so. There is a texture to my life now that was not there prior, and I have come to know so many amazing people in such a short period of time who are truly inspirational to me. The folks whom I have met in the low vision / blind community are some of the most positive, joyful people I've ever had the pleasure of knowing, and for that I am also extremely grateful. Warmest regards, Mark.
3: If you or a loved one have concerns about memory loss or other unexplained changes in behavior, getting an expert opinion from your family doctor is an important first step in understanding how to proceed. Medicare offers a free annual wellness visit for those 65 and older, where patients can request a brain health assessment. If you don't see your family physician frequently, they may not know you well enough to determine if you are experiencing cognitive changes. To help, the Alzheimer's Association has developed a list of 5 questions that individuals or family members can ask their doctor to help ensure that the visit is productive and patients get proper direction. Number one, do I have any medical conditions that could increase my risk for developing Alzheimer's disease or another form of dementia? Number two, am I taking any medications that could be causing memory or cognitive-related symptoms? Number three, what tests could you perform that might rule out Alzheimer's or dementia as a diagnosis? Number four, are you aware of my family history, particularly among immediate family, such as grandparents, parents, siblings, related to Alzheimer's or dementia? Number five, should I be concerned about X, Y, and Z? 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
8: Okay. Welcome, friend, to Blindsight, sponsored by the Audio Information Network of Dent of Colorado. I'm your host, Bill Lundgren, and just want to let you know that coming up on Tuesday, the 6th of December, is Colorado Gift Day, and it's an opportunity, if you name AIN on your, as a contribute to AIN, then that's going to receive, make us eligible for a match on money, and will help further the cause that we are involved in here. So think about it and phone in on Gift Day. Today we're going to do something a little different. We're going to be talking about a subject that's important, but not as a downer, just a kind of a cautionary tale, holiday blues. It's not an official psychiatric diagnosis, but it's something that a lot of people feel, and we hope that the conversation will help people to look at what they can do to

0: That's why you produce so well.
1: Oh, thank you. I appreciate that.
0: The thing that I wanted to kind of focus on is that there is something that occurs for people at this time of the year that they need to be aware of. We need to be, I hope, through the sessions of Blindsight, that we're paying attention to self-awareness.
1: Right.
0: And the beginning of self-awareness is really to understand that our emotions and our intellect have to work together.
1: And they're often deceiving each other.
0: Yes. And a lot of people in the audience will certainly recognize people who do nothing but talk from their intellect. Everything's logical. They wouldn't know an emotion if they tripped over it. And I came right. from a family where this was a specialty. On the other hand, we also know people who are all emotion and don't have any thought or intellect associated with it. And both extremes are not very helpful to make it in this world.
1: Right.
0: So what we have to do is understand ourselves and work together with the emotion and the intellect.
1: Yeah, when we talk about the emotion versus the intellect, you know, you kind of hit on it where you have these emotional facilities where you are so caught up in, you know, what you would call a cognitive distortion, where you have things like I'm jumping to conclusions, or I'm seeing things, or I'm feeling things that may or may not be there. And I may be reading between the lines of something somebody said, whether it's at the dinner table or, you know, whatever that may be. And we get wrapped up in our emotions too many times to fail to see the forest through the trees, you know? And, you know, if you take the extreme opposite of that, when you're dealing with just the logic, you tend to negate the fact that you do have emotions, and then you're not able to process anything, leaving you feeling numb and disconnected and unable to understand why you're not feeling joy in a particular season where you should feel joy with family, with friends, with coworkers, all of it. You numb yourself to so many wonderful things in life. And it's finding a balance between the depression, the anxiety, the fear, the maybe resentment that you may have for friends or family members that can really rob you of things that you so desperately need. Feeling those emotions are crucial to everything that you're doing. I think one thing that we also need to do is we need to define the difference between depression and sadness.
0: Mm-hmm. And I think the key to understanding these two ideas is to take a look when we're feeling a certain way, to accept that feeling and just simply say, okay, mm-hmm. I have this feeling. Now, what is it all about? And that's where sure. the intellect can come in and help us. Because sometimes mm-hmm. the emotional component may come from something that happened back in our family of origin, and that sure. we developed yeah. this defense against certain feelings, certain emotions, by relying on our intellect, because giving into our emotions may hurt us. You know, we may
1: right,
0: be...
1: Right, it causes that numb feeling.
0: Then, right, exactly. And that's a defense. And we have to understand it, not call it a negative thing, but that's how we survived. And when a therapist like me is telling you, well, Jonathan, that defense is not working now, you know, right. it would be perfectly logical for you to say, no, wait a minute, that's helped me all this time. Why am I supposed to give it up now?
1: Right. Well, it's a pattern interrupter. When you interrupt those thought patterns, or when, like, either you yourself, if you have the ability cognitively to pull yourself out of an emotional state, if you have the ability to break that emotional cycle, if you will, you tend to realize that yeah, I'm feeling a particular

0: away, and I may be sad or I may be depressed or I may be anxious about a particular event, say I'm going to my family's for Thanksgiving dinner, or, you know, we just celebrated Thanksgiving, so, and we're moving into Christmas. But if I'm struggling with a particular idea or thought, and if I have the capacity to say, wait a minute, this isn't quite right. I know something is wrong. So what is the primary emotion? I may feel angry, but is that the real emotion that you're feeling? Or are you feeling neglected? Are you feeling rejected? Are you feeling any number of things that may or may not be all the way true? And the problem that we run into is if you have an emotion and you allow that emotion to govern everything that you do, you will miss out on so much because your emotion will more than likely lie to you. And when you're living in that emotional state, if you can't, either you or your friend or family member can pull you out of that and to show the logical side of it, you will become way more healthy and more able to, I guess, self-diagnose or self-regulate your emotions.
1: Self-regulate.
0: And so I think those pattern disruptors are vastly important. And not only knowing that you need to have a pattern disruptor, but that the thoughts that you have either about yourself or a particular situation may or may not be factual.
1: I think part of it is, again, we're talking about how we defend ourselves against emotions that we're afraid of in order to survive, particularly as children. If you came from an alcoholic home, you know, your job is to keep the alcoholic happy and also to make sure that you protect yourself because the person may blow up and you be in big trouble, may even get physically hurt. So that's how people stop. And of course, in the holidays, that's when sometimes things really get out of hand. And when you come into the holidays, you say, okay, history's going to repeat itself, even though logically you know it won't.
0: Yeah.
1: You have to just understand,
0: right,
1: wait a minute, this is old stuff coming up.
0: Yep.
1: And kind of appreciate it. You know, I like what Eric Burns talked about in transactional analysis, that we have three states inside of us. The one state is the parent state. The second state is the adult state. And the third state is the child's state. You know, we talk about the child within. And all of us have certain amounts of that, but at times, if we haven't learned how to regulate the child may take over as soon as he or she sees, oh, this sounds like or looks like a time I got hurt before.
0: Right.
1: That's what I mean by defensive.
0: Right.
1: So then the nurturing parent, which a lot of people unfortunately don't have, but the nurturing parent that we have to train ourselves to have, will say to the child, it's okay, you're safe, I'm here, I will take care of the situation. You can just be the playful child that you can be. And the adult helps that adduct, that logic, helps the parent and the child work together to achieve that end. But it's becoming aware that you have that child in you that's so fearful and trying to protect him or herself is ruling the roost.
0: Right.
1: And that's not necessary anymore.
0: So we just celebrated Thanksgiving and, you know, I had a great time with family and just, you know, we're looking at doing some fun things this weekend. One of the things that I realize is that you come off of this emotional high, whether it be good or bad, and you're that little wave or tidal wave, if you had a rough Thanksgiving, that tidal wave may be carrying you into December. How do you kind of come off of that emotional high or emotional low or whatever you want to call it and kind of regulate yourself through the end of the year?
1: Well, I think one of the crucial things really is to be able to, number one, to identify what's going on and identify, you know, and accept oh, this is what I'm feeling right now, instead of saying, oh, I can't, I'm not supposed to feel that way, or this is terrible, I don't have any control over sure. that feeling. This is the understanding, okay, I feel down. Now, what am I telling myself that causes me to feel down? For example, if someone had Thanksgiving by themselves instead of being with other people, we're going to tell ourselves, oh, nobody loves me. We may be likely. And then we have to look at that cognitive distortion and say, wait a minute. I didn't go to any Thanksgiving because everybody assumed that I would be with family or I would be out of town or whatever. It's not that they don't love me. It's just I didn't let people know that I was going to be around and, you know, have someone in, can I join you? Or even invite somebody else right. who's alone to come over and have dinner or have a Thanksgiving dinner together. And in that way, we become active. And if we can anticipate before that holiday, particularly as we come into Christmas, to, oh, this is when I start to feel real bad. What do I need to do? And what that's where the intellect helps us to, one, to understand the feeling that we have, accept the feeling that we have, and then look, is there anything that I can do to change it? Now, if I'm, let's say I'm in the service and I'm missing my family, that's sure. understandable. And there really isn't a whole lot right. we can do. But when we come to accept, oh, this is what the problem is, then we can choose to work with our unit or with the people we work around to have, at least for that moment, to have a sense of family and to feel not so alone and to take care of that little kid
0: right.
1: that's so scared.
0: And I think it's important to also note that if you are in the service or you are in a particular situation where you've identified what you're going through and what emotion you're feeling, you may also have to deal with the grief or the realization that you can't either go back home or that you are going to be in this for a season. And I think when you can acknowledge that, it's first you have to admit that there is a feeling that you're feeling. That's first and foremost.
1: Right.
0: And then you can kind of navigate, okay, here's my reality. What are my solutions? Well, I can't really go back home. I don't have the money for a plane fare or a car that works or, you know, whatever right. have you. And so when you can accept that reality and understand that, hey, look, this may be just a season. We have all this technology. We have video calling. We have phones. We have, you know, all of this wonderful technology. We don't have to be disconnected from the people that we love. We just don't. Unless we are, I guess, for lack of a better word, self-sabotaging ourselves and isolating ourselves from our family for whatever reason right. or our friends for whatever reason. One thing that I struggle with is because I'm a helper, I want to provide for my family. I want to provide for the people that I'm around. The hardest thing for me right. to do is allow people to help me. And I don't go seeking help unless I'm bedridden. Unless I've broken my leg or something, unless it's catastrophic,
1: right.
0: I really don't like to ask for help. And so me wanting to provide, how would you talk to somebody like myself who is in that situation, who doesn't really want, they would appreciate help, but they're not going to ask for it.
1: Right. Well, the one thing I have to let people know that this is what we call the male conditioning. We as males particularly are
0: yeah.
1: told that we're not supposed to show our emotions
0: right.
1: or we're supposed to help other people, but not accept help. Mm.
0: Yep.
1: I remember as I was losing my eyesight and getting around was becoming more difficult, I would refuse to ask people or let them know this was happening, and I would trip over fire hydrants or run into people, but I would never admit
0: right.
1: that I needed help getting around.
0: Right.
1: And still, I went to meet a friend of mine in a dark restaurant, And as you can imagine, even for sighted people to try to get around tables and chairs and people in a dark restaurant is no easy task.
0: Right.
1: And, of course, I was especially destructive in that particular restaurant. And a friend I was meeting later confronted me and said, "Bill, you know how good you feel when you help someone. How dare you not let me have that good feeling by not letting me help you?" And that's something I've had to incorporate in my thinking and say, oh, I'm giving something to you if I let you help me.
0: Interesting.
1: Rather than feeling like I'm taking something away from myself.
0: Right.
1: Or that I'm less than because I have to be helped by someone else.
0: So it kind of sounds like we're...
1: That's a little condescending to other people.
0: Yeah.
1: Yeah.
0: It kind of sounds like we're dealing more with a pride issue than we are a...
1: You got it.
0: Yeah.
1: You got it. And we don't intend to that.
0: So how do we combat that going into Christmas?
1: Well, one of the things that when I do training over at the Theater for the Performing Arts group, the Center for the Performing Arts, is teaching the ushers not to say, do you need help? Because that puts us one down.
0: Mm.
1: But to say,
0: sure.
1: Can I assist you? So what we have to look at is, okay, I'm not one down because I'm being helped, nor are the people that I'm helping one down for me, that this is the way we survive. We all survive. We have to help one another. And it becomes a matter of pride for both of us to allow help as well as to help. And to say, wait a minute, be aware that you may be just a little bit condescending without intending it. And say, okay, wait a minute. What does this person need? And ask that person, what does he or she need, rather than moving in and trying to help them? Sometimes this is one of the big conflicts in couples that I've worked with, where... men are the fixers. They, you know, the wife talks to, or girlfriend talks to the partner and explains the problem. And the guy wants to fix it. And she said, I can't get him to understand. All I need is to talk it out with him. He doesn't need to do anything. I have to do it. But, I just need an ear to listen. And this is when we get... feel like obligated to fix it and to just say, what do you need? What do you need from me right now?
0: Yeah. It's interesting you bring that up because I am totally that way with my wife. And I want to, if she's going through a tough situation, I want to be able to fix it for her. And not because, I want the problem to go away, but because I want to see the best for her. I want to see the good in her life
1: out
0: come
1: of
0: out.
1: Generosity.
0: And,
1: mm-hmm.
0: Right. Exactly. And I think, when we talk about at least helping spouses, I think, I've had to adopt the, honey, do you need me to listen or do you need me to fix in this situation?
1: Yes.
0: And if you can ask that question, honestly, you're probably on a good path.
1: Absolutely. That's what I teach couples.
0: Yep. And I get into the trap of in the heat of the moment wanting to fix it, but it's taken a lot of time for me to, just take a step back and say, okay, honey, do you need me to fix this or do you need me to just shut up and listen? And when I do that, for either my wife or for anybody else who may be feeling like they're not being heard or they're not being seen or they don't feel like this holiday season and this time is something that they can enjoy, I think it's important for everybody to just step back and instead of trying to fix everything, trying to listen to people and understand what they're going through. And because you may run into a situation where you may just be sad. And just because you may not have realized it, but an experience that that happened to you maybe a year ago, 2 years ago, 10 years ago is all of a sudden surfacing that you didn't even realize what's happening. So it could either be a sadness, maybe a depression, maybe a clinical depression, who knows what it is. But what do you think the main differences are between feeling sad in that state or full-on depression?
1: Well, sadness can lead to depression. You know, there's a time factor. Mm. But we're, let's put it this way. Sadness is just one of, let me back up a minute. When I work with a client, particularly one that's very into intellect, I try to break down emotions into four: mad, glad, sad, scared. And because all of them are valid, all of them are part of the human nature, and if we block any one of them, we block all the others. So when we say sadness is part of life, there'll be times we'll be sad. When sadness becomes the overall, month after month, immobilizing, then you see we get into a kind of pathology that has to be looked at. And if it becomes the overall, you know, we don't feel the other three feeling, that's when we're into trouble. Mm-hmm. And part of what happens is that sometimes we get so caught up in it that we need somebody from the outside to point out, you know, you're sad all the time, or we look at having trouble getting up in the morning. I have trouble getting up in the morning, but it's more because I'm creaky in the morning, but that's something different from feeling like, you know, you don't want to get out of bed. And
0: right, exactly.
1: And you know, grief is a normal emotion. We feel grief when somebody passed away, when my guide dog died. I had grief. And, you know, some people say, oh, you can get another dog. No, you have to grieve the loss. And sometimes for me, grief may return on an anniversary of the passing of someone important. That's, me, I can look at Christmas with mixture, one of which is that I had a number of significant losses in the period of 30 days between Christmas and the middle of January, that I have to acknowledge that this is a little harder because I think of these people, you know, at this time and the loss that I experienced, and that can kind of temper some of my reaction to holidays. But I have to embrace that and know that that's where I am. That's nothing wrong with me. It's just that I have to be a little kinder to myself at that period of time.
0: Mm-hmm.
1: And just
0: there's nothing wrong.
1: Exactly.
0: There's nothing wrong with the grief that you feel. It's really important. And I know you coach this, and you even coached me through this, is that not only do I need to feel grief in a particular situation, but those around me need to understand that grief is totally okay. You know, we had Beth on a couple of weeks ago who talked about grief. And when you lose things like a dog or a pet, it's easy for us as people who are outside of a particular situation, if they've lost a pet, they lost a spouse, they've lost a loved one, to feel that grief and allow people to feel that grief. But for somebody who may have lost XYZ, put it in there, they are experiencing that grief. And for some of us who be like, well, why are you, that doesn't make sense. Why are you feeling that way? Just, you know, buck up, pull yourself up.
1: Yeah,
0: that's stupid. Don't do that. We have to understand that if we can come underneath people, support them in their time of grief, regardless of what it is, people will tend to heal faster and you will create more of a community sense than if you berate. Disregard that emotion. I don't care what it is. That grief may actually hurt you as an individual, but if you don't let somebody else experience that emotion to the fullest and be able to walk with them in that, you're setting yourself up for huge failures. Not only you, but that person, you're going to break that trust. You're going to break
1: right.
0: a whole lot of things in that relationship that you may really desire.
1: And you see, one of the problems in the holidays, particularly the nature of the Christmas holiday, is that you, a lot of these memories and a lot of these people come back and you may feel lost again,
0: right?
1: Which is, you have to appreciate that and say, okay, yeah, I can understand that. I think that people who have that feeling have to begin to appreciate how much they cared about that person, that on the anniversary or the fact that it's a holiday and that person is not there. This is what happened, and I need to just be kind to myself. I sometimes tell people I'm trying to make schizophrenics out of them because I want them to create a best right. friend from within yep. themselves that's going to take yeah. care of us. And, like, for example, if people right now look back on past holidays and they've experienced some sadness that they're real confused about, one of the things they can ask, see, what depression is helpless, hopeless.
0: Mm.
1: And grief, and that can be grief, helpless, hopeless, is temporary. Depression is more longstanding, and grief right. can develop into depression. But if we realize that we're not helpless or hopeless, and that we can figure out, if we acknowledge the feeling, what we can do about it.
0: Right.
1: If someone is living in Denver, for example, and their family is 1,500 miles away, and they can't go there, they're going to feel some grief because they right. can't be with their family.
0: Yep.
1: So what they need to do is to, and one of the things is, okay, what can I do to help me feel connected to people? Does that mean going out and volunteering at the rescue mission? Does that mean getting together with some people and having holiday dinner in my house instead of being 1,500 miles? It's understanding this is what I feel is acceptable, but here are ways that I can deal with it so I don't feel helpless, hopeless.
0: What about this anticipation of, you know, you were talking about friends and family coming in to either your place or you going to see friends and family. What about the idea that, you know, the anticipation of seeing somebody that you may have not seen for a long time, or that you didn't tell them that you may be blind, or you didn't tell them that there was a major event in your family or your life, the anticipation of that anxiety, how can you kind of approach that?
1: Oh, that's an interesting question. How do we approach people finding out what's really happening with us? And a more cogent, I think, example is, for example, you decide to bring your, you know, you're a male and you bring a boyfriend to a family dinner. Scary as hell.
0: Yeah.
1: Because you don't know the way the families are going to react.
0: Right.
1: But it's important for you to introduce that person to your family. I was caught in that situation. My mother, my two nieces each brought boyfriends with them. But she said, oh, there's not enough room for another person. And I sure. just made the decision. I said, okay, we don't have to be there. We'll do it another time. And my mother was upset, of course. And then she called and she relented and invited him to come.
0: Right.
1: But I had to be in a place that felt secure about myself in order to deal with that anxiety. And that's the same thing. Part yeah. of what you're talking about in terms of blindness, for example, somebody finding out, it depends on how comfortable we are with ourselves as a blind person. If we feel sort of negative about it, we are going to feel some anxiety. And fortunately, if we have the right people, they can help reinforce that I'm okay. But we have to acknowledge, oh, you know, I just feel a little uncomfortable with this information and with how people are going to react to me. And that's one of the biggies that people always report to me. I'm afraid of what people will think.
0: Yeah. Yep. That fear leads to anxiety. That anxiety leads to sadness. Yeah. That sadness can lead to depression, and you become this rat on the wheel of emotion that you can't really dig yourself out of.
1: Right, exactly.
0: And one of the biggest things for me is understanding that particularly my family dynamic is so supportive, and we're always there for each other. And you could bring us the world's biggest piece of information. And I know a lot of families don't have that. And, you know, for me, it's always been a place of safety. And regardless of if I screw up royally,
1: makes it easier. Yeah.
0: It does. And so creating and fostering an environment where if you're hosting, understanding that people may bring some information to you, or it may come out that is, it could be crippling. It could be, oh, I forgot the green beans. It could be on any spectrum. But understand that if you can create a safe place for your guests, for whoever it is that is coming in, and just sit with them in their time of need, in their time of grief, in their time of sadness and depression, and this can be, and understand why they're going through this. And if they don't want to talk, then just shut up.
1: Right.
0: You know?
1: Exactly. And you see what you're saying is correct. But sometimes when we go into a situation, especially a family situation, which is high stakes, because we don't want to be cast in the outer darkness from our family. Yeah. But even though we intellectually can accept, they're very accepting, we always think that this information we have for somebody is going to be the thing that's going to change everything.
0: And it could.
1: And so that's where the anxiety, and so I say, I won't know until I show up whether they're going to accept or not. And that's anxiety that other people don't really have a lot of control over. For me, I have to deal with that. I have to say, if they don't like it, you know, then that's too bad.
0: Right.
1: But I feel okay with whatever it is. But I have to acknowledge that I feel that anxiety, and this is going to be a test of the anxiety.
0: Sure. And then it becomes more of a for lack of a better term, a good anxiety, where it's more anticipatory than it is dread.
1: Anticipatory. That's the thing, to recognize, oh, I still feel some anxiety about this issue. Let's see how it goes. And also to reassure myself, that is the nurturing parent that we create within ourselves, to reassure ourselves no matter what happens, no matter what they think, I'll be okay. And we have to, and a lot of people grew up with critical parents instead of nurturing parents, so they don't even know what that is. And that's what we have to develop in ourselves, to be nurturing of ourselves. And even, you know, for a holiday coming up, you know, I don't want to go through a family thing. I just rather be alone, which is heresy, you know, as far as some people are concerned. But, you know, I really feel much better not going anyplace. I don't feel lonely. I feel like this is what I want to do, and maybe just get together with one person. And which is what I did on Thursday. Rather, some friends invited me over. I just didn't want to get dressed up and do this, you know, kind of thing. I said, I'd rather be home. So my friend and I, and he had the same feeling, and he and I decided we're going to stay, just have dinner, listen to some books that we've been talking about listening to, just have a relaxed kind of thing where we don't have to dress up, Perfect. And
0: well, it sounds like you're touching on a subject that we don't have time to get into, but the idea of creating boundaries around, you know, your own life, your own situations, that is something that is critically important to, you know, sadness and depression. And, you know, you talked about, as we start to wrap this up, you talked about the things that you did for Thanksgiving. What are some other fun either traditions or things that you like to do during the holiday season?
1: Well, the thing is, you know, I like to give myself a present of some sort. You know, rather than looking for somebody else to give me this present. It might be a trip later on in the year. It might be, you know, something that I can say, you know, I don't need someone else to give me this. This is what I need at this point. And sometimes the present is just sleeping in on Christmas morning. You know, just not, you know, I think of my poor father, you know, he stayed up all night to put a train set up, you know, one year. And he was exhausted. You know, he was glad he did it for his kids.
0: Well, sure.
1: Whatever I need, I have a right to, if I, you know, to just say, you know, this is what I need. Mm-hmm. And it sounds selfish, and it's not really. It's self-caring. There's a difference between selfish and self-caring.
0: Right.
1: And I haven't decided what this year's present going to be for me, but I will think about, you know, I really would like to have this, or... It, not necessarily a possession, but it may be just some time to do something that's not work related. Yeah.
0: Yep. Well, and when you come back, you'll have to
1: give that gift.
0: You'll have to tell us what that gift is sooner. Oh, that's awesome.
1: But the holiday has to be for as much for you as for anybody else.
0: Right.
1: Because it has such, it has so much stuff laid on it that it's hard sometimes to enjoy the holidays. I know I feel obligated to decorate my place because I have all this these decorations that I inherited. But it's going to take 3 days to put it together.
0: Oh my goodness.
1: And 3 days to take it down. I light up my balcony and get I tell people I get complaints from DIA because there's so many lights, the planes think it's a landing field.
0: Yeah.
1: That's the way I do things.
0: My house and my family's house, my parents' house, looks like Hobby Lobby threw up in the Christmas aisle on our house. And we joke about it all year long. My family, we put up the Christmas tree, you know, right around the Thanksgiving time. And sometimes I will admit it stays up, not just into January, but like into like late January. One time we even had it up, I think, until Valentine's Day. But it was just.
1: Oh, yeah.
0: So.
1: And well, remember, Denver has a tradition of keeping the Christmas lights on until after the stock show is over. I use that as an excuse to wait until it warms up to take it down.
0: All right. Well, you heard it here.
1: I don't want to be out there freezing.
0: Bill said you can keep your lights up until after the stock show. So everybody just take note of
1: that. That's right. That's the Denver tradition.
0: I didn't realize that. That's interesting.
1: And so consequently, you don't have to take the light down until it warms up.
0: Absolutely.
1: As far as I'm concerned.
0: You know, we joke about in our family having a seasonal tree where you just keep the tree up because trees in and of themselves are just kind of a pain to put up. But once they're up, they're so pretty and they're so beautiful and not everybody does a tree. But we joke sometimes about having a Valentine's tree and then a St. Patrick's Day tree and then a 4th of July tree. And then you just leave it up and you just switch out the ornaments and the decorations and you're, you know, you save yourself some of that heartache and anxiety by taking it down and putting it up.
1: Well, wreaths on a door.
0: Yes.
1: You know, you take a Christmas wreath, and all you need to do is put some objects on it for Valentine's Easter.
0: Yeah.
1: Or Halloween, whatever it is.
0: That's
1: you don't need to throw it away or just have it for one thing. But the thing is to be able to enjoy it. I will tell you there were some times I just did not feel like putting up the decorations, and I didn't.
0: Right.
1: And I'm glad that I didn't.
0: Yeah.
1: I just paid attention.
0: Yeah.
1: And that's what we're talking about, paying attention to your needs as well as other people.
0: Right.
1: And I think that's the antidote to the issue of holiday depression, is we pay attention to what we need, even if other mm-hmm. people are offended by it. And say, this is, if it's truly what we need. And sometimes we find out, yeah, I was fine this year, but next year I'm going to, you know, I'm going to do differently. But that's how we find out what we need, is by acting on it. And if it's wrong for us, then we know for the next time.
0: Yeah.
1: Because we go through this every year.
0: Every year.
1: We forget about, I mean, we go through having to make those kinds of decisions every year. And we learn from doing what decision is right for us. So when we make a decision to decorate the house, we know, yeah, last year I didn't, and I really missed it. So mm-hmm. I'm comfortable with decorating the house and taking all that time.
0: Yeah.
1: You know, if that's how we find, that's how we explore what we need. Because, you know, a lot of time for a lot of us, we don't know that we have needs.
0: Yeah.
1: Or that our needs are unacceptable, that we have to worry about everybody else's needs, but not our needs. And I'm sorry, we have to change that.
0: Agreed.
1: Because we'll be more ready to help someone else if we know that our needs are being met.
0: Yeah, exactly. So, Bill, what's your biggest takeaway from this? What's the last thing you want to leave with guests?
1: What I want to leave for people is to pay attention to yourself. It's okay. It's not selfish. It's self-caring. Because if you take care of yourself during the holidays or any time, that you're in a better position to take care of everybody else.
0: Yeah.
1: And if you don't take care of yourself, you don't have it to give to other people, even though you aren't aware of that. And I wish that, you know, well, we may come back to this before the holiday, before Christmas, mm-hmm. but to talk about this more, if people have some questions to ask us, give us a, you know, send us an email to AIN of Colorado, and, you know, and we would be happy to try to figure out how to answer some of your questions, and certainly know that somebody's out there who's thinking the same way we are.
0: Yep. Yeah. We'll make sure we put those emails in the show notes. So that'd be good.
1: It's your input.
0: I think for me, I want to leave guests with the idea that you don't have to be stuck in the situation that you're in. It's okay to be there right now, wherever you are, whatever situation you're in, that's totally okay. You don't have to stay there. If you don't want to, you can have a better life for yourself. You can have an enjoyable time mm-hmm. putting up decorations, enjoying family, enjoying friends, doing the things that you want to do. It's when you take ownership of it and you're okay taking the ownership of whatever situation that you're in, and then processing through it, being able to move through it and give it names, you know, anger and sadness and those happiness and glad, those are secondary emotions. And you have to understand that, you know, you can feel angry, you can feel the glad and the happy and all that, but you have to understand, well, I may not be, is anger the right word? No, it's I'm feeling rejected. I feel depleted. I feel tired. I feel
1: right.
0: You know, whatever it is, being able to name those primary emotions will give you permission to move forward. So moving into the holidays and we're in the middle of it right now, is find something even for 10 seconds that makes you happy, whether it's breathing, whether it's playing the piano or watching a 10 seconds of a funny cat video. It doesn't matter. Find something that will make you happy and try to ride that wave as long as you can.
1: Right. And if you feel angry, it's okay. The only thing we need to do is to recognize that we're angry, but not to act on mm-hmm. it in a destructive way.
0: Exactly.
1: We have to understand the emotion. And if we're caught up in sadness and we feel like there's no end in sight, that's when the crisis hotline, mm-hmm. You can give them a call, or find a therapist. You know, there are lots of ways to deal with the blocks
0: sure.
1: that you may feel.
0: Absolutely.
1: Well, we're coming, the time's running out, but I want to thank Jonathan for joining in with me today to kind of exchange some ideas about the holidays. I hope that's been helpful to you.
0: Yeah, it was a lot of fun.
1: And as I said before, it'd be great to have your input, our listener input. We certainly would welcome it. But meanwhile, this is Blindsight from Audio Information Network of Colorado. Your host, Bill Lundgren, and his guest, Jonathan Price. We bid you goodbye to the next episode. Take care.
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0: 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This isn't just accessible tech talk. This is technology on a whole new level. We're showing you just how possible it is to live the life you want.
1: Hello, and welcome to Blind Level Tech. I am your host, Evan Starnes. I hope everybody out there had a happy Thanksgiving. It is hard to believe that it's already behind us, but nevertheless, it is now time for me to listen to literally nothing but Christmas music. Whenever I listen to music, of course. You know, I still listen to podcasts, too. But nevertheless, I love this time of year. Besides the Christmas music, you know, there's all sorts of amazing different treats, including things like, you know, Christmas cookies, pumpkin pie, of course, eggnog. Plenty of people, everybody knows I love eggnog, and it's definitely a very seasonal thing. You know, cranberry jelly, although it's more of a Thanksgiving-y kind of deal, but it's still really good. And, you know, all the fun Christmas candles, and it just, you know, seeing everybody get into the Christmas spirit, or, you know, whatever holidays you celebrate. But either way, happy December, everybody. And since it is the beginning of the month and Christmas is a couple of weeks away, it is now time once again for our top 10 tech gadgets episode. We like to do these every year around December and just find some, you know, fun, unique gadgets of varying prices at varying locations for you, your friends, your family, anybody that needs a tech gadget. And this year, I'm trying to go a little bit more out of the box. I forget what I've done in the past as far as listings, but I really feel like a lot of the themes have been like power banks or air fryers, but I could be wrong. But nevertheless, there are no air fryers on this list, spoiler alert. However, there are a couple of power banks, but they are pretty unique, so I did include them. But before we get into that, Colorado Gives Day, of course, is about a week away now. And we're about 27% to our $15,000 goal. So thank you to all of you who went on the Colorado Gives website and donated to AfterSight. We very much highly appreciate it. I know it's about a week away, but usually that's kind of the way it works. You know, donations will trickle in kind of slowly, and then

out 10 unique tech gadgets from varying locations, the majority from Amazon, but there are a couple from Target and also AT Guys as well. And I've tried to go a little bit more out of the box this year. And I've tried to also find various things that are within as many people's price ranges as possible. And the majority of these gadgets I actually have messed with myself, or I've, you know, definitely, or I know somebody else that has one. There are a couple on this list that I have not tested yet, but probably will be getting my hands on shortly. But without further ado, let's get into this list. Unfortunately, I cannot link to these items in the description, sadly, because a lot of these links are really, really long, even, you know, if you remove all the tracking stuff at the end. And I don't exactly want to create a massive multi-page podcast description, but I will provide the best search terms so that you can find these products for yourselves. Let's go ahead and start with a few products from AT Guys. 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And they've got quite a few deals this month. Also, they have free shipping in the US on orders over $100. 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And this is a power bank, and it is their accessible power bank. 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So if you have, you know, your phone, your AirPods, maybe some Meta glasses, but you like to kind of travel light, the 10,000 milliamp hours will do just fine. 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However, if you have larger devices like iPads or some laptops, as long as they use USB-C connector, then you'll want the 20,000 milliamp hour version of the power bank. And what makes this power bank accessible is that it uses beeps and or vibrations or both to tell you the status of the power bank, including the battery status, whether you've plugged it into charge, whether you've plugged it into AC power, and also if you've plugged devices into the power bank itself. You can pick up the 10,000 milliamp hour power bank for $65. And that is a holiday deal. And you can pick up the 20,000 milliamp hour version for $89. Or you can get a bundle with the 10,000 and 20,000 milliamp hour power banks for $150. Next up, we've got the Zoom H1 Essential. And if you're looking for a new audio recorder, if you like to do field recordings, or if you like to make recordings of meetings and you like to have them on a device that isn't your phone, this is definitely a solid little recorder. And it is the most basic of the Zoom or the Zoom Essential lineup, but it is very capable. It records in stereo. This recorder records in 32-bit float. And of course, I did an episode on audio recorders a while back and talked about these Zoom recorders, but what makes this recorder unique and the rest of the Zoom Essential lineup is being that they record in 32-bit float, it is pretty much impossible to basically clip your recording level. And effectively, that would, in a typical recorder, that would cause distortion and kind of render your audio unusable, especially if you want to use it for things like podcasts. And also it means a lot less background noise as well. You can pick up the Zoom H1E from AT Guys for $99. They also do have deals on the H5 and H6 as well. Next up, we have the Navi Badge hands-free navigation pouch system. Try saying that few times quickly. It's a bit of a mouthful, but this is a neat little phone holder you can wear either on your waist or on your chest. It has both, you know, a chest and waist strap, and it has a holder for your phone with a window in it for your camera, as well as a couple of pockets that you can stick things like cards or maybe short cables in. And it's very handy if you
travel a

lot and you rely on navigation apps, or if you use Aira a lot, or if you want to get into, you know, vlogging, you can use your phone like a body cam. You can pick this up from AT Guys for $76. The next gadget is pretty unique, and I heard about it when I was in Arizona visiting some friends. And if you've got a cat or cats or a kitten and you struggle with keeping track of their whereabouts, this might be the gadget for you. Yes, there are bells, you know, little bells that you can put on their collars, but some cats can be a little bit sneaky. So you might want the Tab Cat. This thing is super cool because you can track up to 4 cats with it. It has a standalone little handheld device that is used to track the cats. So there is no app or any subscriptions or anything like that. And the little handheld device is about the size of a business card. It's quite thin. You can track your cats to within an inch. It also has a homing beacon-like functionality that does use lights that get brighter and stronger as you get closer to the cat. But it also uses tones that get progressively higher and higher as you get closer to your cat. And you can make the cat tabs beep so you can hear where they are, and or you can use that beep feature for training purposes. So if you're trying to train your cat to come to you when called, you can use that feature. The Tab Cat is a little bit pricey, about $109, but you get 2 cat tabs and a transmitter on Amazon. Next up, we have the last power bank in this list, and it is the Anker MagGo MagSafe power bank. 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And being that it is MagSafe, it magnetizes to the back of any iPhone as long as it is an iPhone 12 or later. And it's really handy if you travel a lot and you just need a spare charger, or, you know, if you're out and about and, oh no, your phone has reached 10%, this is definitely something that you'll want to have on you. 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I've been able to charge my phone from 0 to 100 twice with this thing. So pretty capable. If you have one of the larger phones, like the Pro Max sized phones, your results may vary. 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Next up, we've got a soundbar. And the story behind this soundbar is, well, when my girlfriend and I first got together, I had wanted to get her a soundbar for her TV. And she definitely wanted one too, because, well, a lot of nowadays, especially smaller ones, being as thin as they are, the speakers aren't the best. They're pretty tinny and don't have a lot of bass response. You know, they'll get you by. But if you're looking for a soundbar, I would strongly recommend the Vizio SV200M soundbar. You can pick this up from Target for about $99 or $100, rounded up. This soundbar comes with Bluetooth, the USB input, and an HDMI connection. So it's very easy to connect to your TV. It does not use the optical connector that a lot of surround sound systems use. You just plug it into a free HDMI port on your TV, and you're pretty much ready to go. And I love this soundbar because of the fact that it is very small, about 2.5 feet long. But I've got to say, and there might be a way I can demonstrate this somehow in a future demo, but the bass response from this thing kind of blew my mind and my friends' minds as well. They do have one with a subwoofer for about $169. And I suppose the subwoofer would be nice if you really wanted to kind of feel a lot of the bass. You know, it is a wireless subwoofer, so you would be able to place it across the room from the soundbar. But if you're living in an apartment, or, you know, you're not really trying to get that super thumpy floor rattling bass, you can totally get by with just the Vizio 200M soundbar itself. And it does have Dolby Atmos, and it is a, and if you have a compatible Vizio TV, you can slide the soundbar onto the TV itself, and you can attach the soundbar directly to your TV. I also like the soundbar because it does not, you know, yes, it does not come with a remote, but the volume is controlled through your TV's volume, and it does have several buttons on the side
And it provides a lot of feedback. Even when you first plug it in, it actually plays this really neat little startup sound. So I would strongly recommend it. You can pick it up at Target, and I believe they also sell them at Walmart, but they are $99 at Target. Next up, and I do believe this has been on previous episodes, but I still have to recommend the Corsair HS80 wireless gaming headset. I love this headset because it has a broadcast quality mic that you can flip up to mute, and it is wireless, but a lot of wireless headsets, the microphone on them does not sound super good. I mean, it's good for talking and stuff, but I've actually done podcasts with the Corsair HS80. Not anything, you know, recently, but when I've been in a pinch, it has definitely saved me quite a bit. And it's compatible with your PC, your Mac. If you have a PlayStation or an Xbox, it'll work with those consoles as well. You can use it, of course, with the wireless dongle, and the range is pretty, it's okay. You can walk around the room with it and somewhat outside of the room, but it's about 40 feet with no obstructions. But you can also use it in wired mode, and you get ridiculously high quality audio if you use it in that mode as well. They also have, you can pick the Corsair HS80 up on Amazon for $159. But they also have the Corsair HS80 Max, which has Bluetooth in it as well, for $189. I'm not entirely sure if Bluetooth is the only difference, but that is definitely one of the most notable differences between the standard HS80s and the HS80 Max. Next up, we've got a pretty unique little gadget. And if you're like me, a lot of people on the show, I'm sure anybody that has listened to the show for some time now, knows that I've got a bit of a coffee problem. And with that coffee problem comes other problems as well. Let's just say, you know, there are times when I will get myself a nice cup of hot coffee and put it on my desk and, you know, take a few sips and enjoy it. And then I'll leave it for a little while and start working on something. And then I'll come back to it and it is ice cold. And unless you're drinking cold brew, cold coffee, in my opinion, is, well, it's just really not an enjoyable experience at all whatsoever. And I've had this little coffee cup warmer on my desk for a couple of years now, and I got this one at a thrift store for pretty cheap, and it's pretty basic, but I was looking on Amazon for coffee cup warmers, and I found one that I'm probably going to get to replace this one, and it is the Okutoni, spelled Okutoni, coffee mug warmer. This thing is cool because it has 3 adjustable temperature settings and an 8-hour auto shutoff. And that is definitely important. And I will say I have been guilty of, there was one time that I left my coffee cup warmer on with a cup of coffee on it and forgot about it over the weekend. And I came back to a completely evaporated cup of coffee on Monday. Plus there's the risk of leaving a hot running thing on your desk over the weekend is just not the safest of ideas. So this does have that 8-hour shutoff. And the only thing that I did notice about it is it has a touch control, but it only has one button. And that button is used to toggle between the 3 temperature settings. And you can press and hold that button to turn the unit completely off. And from the description on Amazon, it looks like it's actually made out of stainless steel. And it also does not have any sort of ridges around the heating plate. It's a completely flat plate. Pretty much any size coffee cup will work. And of course, you know, it doesn't, it's for more than just coffee. You can keep things like tea warm on it, or you can even use it as a wax candle heater if you have a candle with a wick that is burnt too far down, but it still has some wax left in it. You can pick this up on Amazon for $39.99, or if you've got Amazon Prime, it's $20. Next up, I'm not sure if I've actually featured a doorbell in any of these episodes before, but my next gadget is the Blink Video Doorbell, the latest model, and that's actually what it says on Amazon if you search for Blink, B-L-I-N-K, Video Doorbell. And interestingly enough, Amazon owns Blink, as well as Ring, and they are
I would consider them sort of competitors to one another. But the thing that stands out about the Blink video doorbell is the fact that it is quite a bit more affordable than the Ring doorbells, and it also runs on AA batteries, which will last you up to 2 years, and it means you don't have to recharge batteries. The audio quality going in and out of the doorbell is quite good. I have tested it before. It does not compress the audio down to telephone quality like a lot of cameras and wireless doorbells in this price range typically do, including some of the Ring ones, actually, surprisingly. It's quite clear. And the doorbell comes with a little wireless sync module. So if you have troubles with your Wi-Fi not necessarily reaching very well outside of your house, with the doorbell, you get the wireless sync module, which interfaces with your Wi-Fi network and the doorbell itself. You can pick this doorbell up for about $70 or $69.99. And this is a personal opinion here. I like the Ring, the doorbell sound on this one a lot more than the doorbell sound on the Ring doorbells. And it's also just a little bit smaller. It's kind of an oval shape as opposed to the flat rectangular design of the Ring doorbells. So just something to look at if you're in the market for a new video doorbell. The app is pretty good to get set up, and you are able to navigate around and view your doorbell and answer calls when somebody rings the doorbell and manage settings on it. I definitely highly recommend this particular video doorbell. The last gadget on my list is definitely good if you've got a kid or kids, or if you're just looking for a fun way to channel your inner child. The Holystone Indoor Nano Drone. I've had one of these for a couple of years, and it has been a lot of fun, especially during the winter holidays. Being that it is an indoor drone, there are little ducts or protectors around the propellers, so you can totally bounce it into things, bump it off the ceiling, and in a lot of cases, unless you really beat it up, it'll be fine. You get 3 batteries with this drone, spare propellers, and the remote control does provide audible feedback as to the drone's status, apart from the battery. So if the battery does end up running low, you can't really hear that audibly, but you can hear exactly where this drone is. And once you get the hang of it, it's a lot of fun to fly around. You can pick up the Holystone Indoor Nano Drone for $40 on Amazon. And I lost mine, so I'm actually probably going to be getting another one this year. Alrighty, well, that was pretty fast, actually. That went by pretty quickly, but we have reached the end of this list. And if you've got any unique little gadgets that you found that you would like me to discuss, or that you just want to tell me about, go ahead and email me directly at evan@aftersight.com, and I might shout your gadget out in a future episode. I'm always down to find new and exciting little gadgets, even if I don't have the space for them. But I hope you found this list helpful. I hope it maybe gave you some ideas for fun little gadgets or Christmas gifts or stocking stuffers, whatever you want to call it. And I'm sure any of these gifts on this list will definitely brighten up somebody's holiday for sure. With that being said, I'd like to thank you all for listening to another episode of Blind Level Tech. Don't forget to go to coloradogives.org between now and December 9th. And if you've got any particular feedback or questions for me or any of the other podcast hosts, we'd love to hear it. You can always send your feedback to feedback@aftersight.org or leave a voicemail at 720-712-8856. This has been another episode of Blind Level Tech. Any of the gadgets on this list that I haven't tested, if I do happen to get my hands on them, I will be sure to follow up on them in a little update in a future episode. But I hope you guys enjoyed listening to this episode. I've been your host, Evan Starnes. Have a happy holidays, and I'll talk to you guys again next week.

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Let's talk about emotional support animals, often referred to as ESAs. Unlike service animals that perform specific tasks, ESAs provide essential emotional assistance for individuals with mental health conditions, such as PTSD, anxiety, and depression. Research from the Journal of Consulting and Clinical Psychology reveals that ESAs can significantly alleviate symptoms of anxiety, depression, and loneliness. Did you know? Interacting with an ESA can reduce PTSD symptoms by up to 82% in just 1 week. Legal protections like the Fair Housing Act ensure that individuals with ESAs can live in no pets housing and can't be charged unnecessary pet fees. ESAs cannot be denied based on allergies, fears, or even breed. And remember, your privacy is protected. Landlords cannot publicly ask about your disability. If you're considering the companionship of an ESA, ensure you have an emotional support animal letter from a licensed provider. This confirms your need due to a mental health condition. However, a word of caution, misrepresenting a pet as an ESA or service animal can result in legal consequences. Interested in learning more? Visit the Animal Kennels Club website at akc.org.

0: Not sure if you or someone you know is living with mental health challenges? Experiencing one or more of the following feelings or behaviors can be an early sign of a problem: eating or sleeping too much or too little, pulling away from people and usual activities, having low or no energy, feeling numb or like nothing matters, having unexplained aches and pains, feeling helpless or hopeless, smoking, drinking, or using drugs more than usual, feeling unusually confused, 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
2: Attention rideshare users. Have you been refused service by an Uber or Lyft driver because of your service animal? This is known as service animal denial, and it is illegal in the United States. Here are some things you should know. Drivers are allowed to ask you if your animal is a service animal, as well as what task your service animal has been trained to perform. Please keep in mind that drivers are not allowed to request documentation proving that your animal is indeed a service animal. Service animals are not required to wear any tags or vests that identify them as such. Lastly, a driver cannot lawfully deny service to riders with service animals because of allergies, religious objections, or a generalized fear of animals. If an Uber or Lyft driver refuses a rider due to them having a service animal, they will be investigated and may have their account permanently deactivated and will no longer be able to drive for Uber and or Lyft. You can find ways to report a service animal issue in the help section of the Uber or Lyft app. Additionally, Lyft offers a telephone number you can call to report a service animal issue. That number is 844-554-1297. Again, 844-554-1297. You can find this number in the help section of the Lyft app.
3: We all know how important it is to protect the ones we love, especially when they're going through a difficult time. 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ERPOs, sometimes referred to as red flag laws, are civil court orders issued to temporarily prevent an individual in crisis from possessing or purchasing firearms. 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
4: 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When your finger touches a picture, touch one with three fingers and listen.
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6: From the Bureau of Economic Geology, this is Earth Date. The Australian bushfires of 2019 produced so much smoke it entered the stratosphere, 19 miles above Earth. On an earlier episode, we talked about how fires make their own weather. As a column of hot air rises from the flames, it carries smoke into the atmosphere where it forms clouds. Water vapor may condense around smoke particles and rain down to quench the fire. Or lightning may form in the clouds, which could cause more fire risk. The Australian fires produced 100 million tons of smoke. The updraft was so strong, it carried this smoke up through the troposphere, the lowest layer of our atmosphere where weather occurs, and into the stratosphere. The stratosphere is less turbulent than the troposphere, so particles tend to hang around much longer. The Australian smoke plume lasted for more than 6 months. It was vast enough to be seen easily from the space station. Previous ash and aerosol clouds have entered the stratosphere from volcanic eruptions and other fires. These have cooled the planet by as much as 1 degree Fahrenheit by reflecting sunlight, or warmed it by as much as 2 degrees by absorbing sunlight. Scientists are still studying the Australian smoke plume to better understand these cooling or warming effects, and the potential impacts if humans were to introduce particles into the stratosphere to try to moderate Earth's temperature, in what's called geoengineering. I'm Scott Tinker.
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6: From the Bureau of Economic Geology, this is Earth Date. For 500 years, explorers have looked for a passage above North America, from the Atlantic to the Pacific. With a warming Arctic, they finally got it, which could have profound impacts on geopolitics. In the 1500s, Spain and Portugal controlled the sea routes to their colonies in the Americas. Northern Europeans, looking for their own way to reach Asia, began searching for a northwest passage through frigid Arctic seas. For centuries, voyagers endured winters frozen in ice, where entire crews died. Finally, in 1903, the Norwegian explorer Roald Amundsen, who was also the first to the South Pole, picked his way through in a shallow draft fishing boat with a crew of just 6. But this was hardly a trade route. In the last 10 years, summer ice in the Arctic has shrunk to its lowest volume since humans have measured it, finally opening a passage for cargo ships and tankers. With this access, many nations have laid claim to the Arctic seas that touch their northern shores and the rich mineral resources beneath them. Russia is particularly interested in the oil there, thought to be 25% of the world's remaining resource. If ice continues melting, we may see an ice-free Arctic in 20 to 30 years, and growing international tensions as countries jockey for control. It's a new frontier, which could alter the balance of power in the Northern Hemisphere. I'm Scott Tinker.
4: Earth Date is produced by the Bureau of Economic Geology at the University of Texas at Austin, with support from EarthX, bringing people together to build a sustainable future at earthx.org. And you can hear more Earth Date stories at earthdate.org.
6: From the Bureau of Economic Geology, this is Earth Date. The 2020 census counts 331 million people living in the USA. Worldwide, there are now almost 8 billion, which means the United States represents just 4% of the total global population. China and India, with nearly 3 billion people combined, make up about a third of total population. Researchers also recently calculated a global biomass census to compute the total weight of things living on Earth. Biomass is measured in metric tons of carbon, because all living things are made of carbon compounds. 1 gigaton is 1 billion metric tons. The weight of all organisms on Earth is estimated at nearly 550 gigatons of carbon. Plants make up the majority of it, at 450 gigatons. They're more than 80% of Earth's biomass. Bacteria and fungi together are 80 gigatons, another 15% of total biomass. Animals of all kinds account for just 0.5%. Of those, insects and fish are about 1 gigaton each. And the nearly 8 billion humans, we make up just 6% of that. 1/10,000th of all biomass on Earth. We're just one species out of 8.7 million, but we have an outsized impact on nearly every other species and environment on Earth, and a responsibility to care for it. I'm Scott Tinker.
4: EarthDate is produced by the Bureau of Economic Geology at the University of Texas at Austin, with support from EarthX, bringing people together to build a sustainable future at earthx.org. 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
6: From the Bureau of Economic Geology, this is EarthDate. Sponges may look like plants, but they're animals, some of the longest lived on Earth, with a few living more than 10,000 years. They're also the least evolutionarily advanced creatures on the planet. But new accidental findings may show we've underestimated them. Sponges evolved more than 500 million years ago, flourished through Earth's great extinction events, and have endured ever since. Today, there are 6,000 known species, and new ones being identified regularly. Sponges were thought to be unresponsive to outside stimuli and, well, very plant-like. But that changed when it was revealed that sponges could move. Scientists studying undersea vents in one of the least hospitable places on Earth, in the cold blackness a mile beneath Arctic ice, found thousands of sponges living in the warmer water near the thermal vents. They set up specialized photography to look at vent activity, but were amazed to see something else. The sponges were scuttling very slowly across the seafloor. Most of them had left tracks in the mud behind them, filled with protein crystals called spicules. Sponges have no muscles or apparent method of mobility. Why and how they do it is still a mystery, but this is a key part of science, looking for one thing and finding something else altogether new. Perhaps future expeditions will help us understand these and other hidden talents of sponges. I'm Scott Tinker.
4: EarthDate is produced by the Bureau of Economic Geology at the University of Texas at Austin, with support from EarthX, bringing people together to build a sustainable future at earthx.org. 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
6: From the Bureau of Economic Geology, this is EarthDate. Woolly mammoths lived in Siberia and North America from about 5 million to as recently as 4,000 years ago. They stood the same height as African elephants, up to 11 feet at the shoulder, but with long, shaggy coats and much longer tusks. Within one of those tusks, scientists found a remarkable story. Mammoth tusks were just specially developed teeth, which grew new layers every year from the inside. Recently, scientists measured strontium in each layer of a tusk from one mammoth found in Alaska. All land animals ingest tiny amounts of strontium in food and water over their lifetime. The researchers then matched the strontium signatures in each tusk layer to the strontium found in rodent teeth in different parts of Alaska. They could use this technique to map the lifetime travels of that one mammoth. He was born 17,000 years ago in the lower Yukon River Basin, and lived there for the first year of his life. From age 2, he roamed between two mountain ranges, likely with his herd, until he reached maturity at 16. As a solitary adult bull, he covered an even larger area, traveling hundreds of miles, probably to stay in good grazing. At age 28, he kept to a much smaller circuit, perhaps because of disease or injury, until he died, seemingly of starvation. Little did he know the tusks he left behind would tell his story. I'm Scott Tinker.
4: EarthDate is produced by the Bureau of Economic Geology at the University of Texas at Austin, with support from EarthX, bringing people together to build a sustainable future at earthx.org. 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
6: From the Bureau of Economic Geology, this is EarthDate. On Super Bowl Sunday, Americans eat 26 million avocados in our guacamole. Annually, we average 8 pounds of avocados per person. A third of the world's supply comes from Mexico, which is where the avocado developed. It began as a small black fruit called the criollo, from the same family of trees that produce bay leaves and cinnamon. The fruit was a favorite of giant herbivores, similar to today's rhinos and elephants. They would ingest the fruit and poop out the seed, propagating the trees. When those animals went extinct, the criollo might have too, except 10,000 years ago, humans began to propagate it. Early Mexicans picked the best fruits and grew trees from them. Over generations, this upward selection gradually turned the modest criollo into the large, meaty avocado we know today. But it wouldn't grow well in the colder U.S. until a mailman named Rudolph Hass crossed Mexican and Guatemalan trees in his California orchard to create the breed that bears his name, the Hass avocado. 80% of avocado trees in the U.S. descend from his one mother tree. Besides being delicious, avocados decrease your risk of heart disease and lower your bad cholesterol, while increasing your levels of good cholesterol. All good reasons to eat one. When you do, you can thank a prehistoric rhino, the Maya, and a California mailman. I'm Scott Tinker.
4: EarthDate is produced by the Bureau of Economic Geology at the University of Texas at Austin, with support from EarthX, bringing people together to build a sustainable future at earthx.org. And you can hear more EarthDate stories at earthdate.org.
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0: Welcome to Blind Level Tech. This isn't just accessible tech talk. This is technology on a whole new level. We're showing you just how possible it is to live the life you want. Hello, everybody, and welcome to another episode of Blind Level Tech. I'm your host, Stephen Starnes, of course, joined by my co-host, Kelvin Crosby. How are you doing today?
1: Hey, man.
0: Yeah, man.
1: How you doing, man? I'm doing good. We're still trying to stay away from fires over here.
0: Oh, jeez.
1: Getting crazy, but hey, we're surviving.
0: I know, more keeps coming, and they keep trying to put them out, and it sounds like it's like whack-a-fire, whack-a-mole, but
1: yep.
0: Yeah, it's terrible. Well, so, have you been evacuated, or?
1: Not yet. Not yet. The one that was near me a couple of recordings ago, that one got put out pretty quickly, within about 8 hours, and we were in the red, yellow zone, so we were not quite evacuated, but close. And then now we're safe, but you guys are freezing over there, though. So
0: tell me about it.
1: Yeah, so I'll take smoky and ashy over losing my toes because it's so cold. So,
0: well, and snow. I mean, can't travel in the snow is fun.
1: Yep.
0: Yeah, you got to do it at least once.
1: So I'm excited about today's guest, man.
0: As am I.
1: So why don't you tell us a little about who he is?
0: Yes. So today's guest is Josh Mealy. Is that correct? The last name pronunciation? I always want to get that.
2: Yeah, you got it.
0: Yeah, and he is he's had quite a I said tech journey in the outline, and I don't like the term tech journey. It sounds too cheesy, but that's the only thing I can think of. Quite the tech experience over the years, starting like way back with actually creating a screen reader for the Macintosh pre-voiceover, and creating a really cool tactile map application, and also giving me a reason to buy an Amazon Echo Show. So we're definitely going to talk about that today. But yeah, Josh, welcome to Blind Level Tech. It's Friday as we're recording this. So how's your Friday going?
2: My Friday's going great. Thanks for having me on. I'm super psyched to be here and have a great conversation with you guys.
0: Yeah, we're excited too. Well, I'd like to first kick things off. You know, you're a tech nerd, Josh. As we've heard, I was actually listening to your pre-show with Jonathan. I'm like, oh yeah, this is going to be fun. So I'd like to really start off, what first, like very, very first, if we can go way back, got you into technology in the first place?
2: You know, I mean, I feel like we just swim in it, right? I mean, technology is everywhere. I was, you know, I just had my birthday. I was born in the late 60s. I'm pretty old, you know? So, I grew up in the 70s, and there was a lot going on. You know, it was just sort of the acceleration of technology was sort of in full swing. And, you know, there were still like big ass tube radios around.

0: put your hands on and say, "What's this? What's this?" And then there were also transistor radios that were much smaller that you could also open up and take apart, but learn a lot less from them. So, I mean, I was a little kid who liked to take stuff apart, and I liked to figure out how things worked. And that's how I got into it. And you know, as a little blind kid, you know, there's all the blind stuff. But as I was, you know, when I was early in my childhood, most of the technology that I had was not electronic for blindness. Like, you know, we had Perkins
1: Braille,
0: Braillers and slates and styluses, and you know, I took apart my fair share of Perkins Braillers too. So.
1: nice. Well, that makes me very, very happy to hear, because that is like my that's how I think that's actually exactly how I got into tech. Taking apart, actually, I think the first thing was an alarm clock. But things, I think, since we can, I'm sure we can all agree that, like, since the whole evolution of the transistor and then eventually, you know, the silicon chip, things have just gotten a lot more small, compact, simple.
0: Yeah, it's a lot harder to learn stuff from you know, from the things that you take apart when the things that actually make them work are, you know, completely microscopic. You know, you
1: Yeah.
0: can't feel a thing.
1: Man, we actually should have you on our throwback episode. But I'm curious to know, because we do want to do a throwback tech episode, a throwback assistive tech episode, eventually here. But I'm kind of trying to throw put some things together for that, in the form of demonstrations. But I'd like to know, you know, before computers were all GUI-based and controlled by a mouse, you had your dumb terminals, and even before that, your teletype machines, which, whoa, we're going way back. I mean, they. But what was it like, you know, before the graphical user interface to use a computer as a blind person?
0: Well, I mean, in a lot of ways, it was a lot simpler. So, you know, you can even today on a Windows computer or even on a Mac, you can drop into a command line interface. You know, on a Mac, you can go down into the Linux command line, and on a PC, you can go down into DOS, or what looks a lot like DOS. And that's what computers were. It was, you know, you typed commands to the computer, and it would type, you know, it would scroll text responses back onto the screen. And a screen reader was as simple as just being able to read the lines of text. And, you know, you had simple keyboard commands for navigating around, spelling stuff out. My first computer was actually an Apple IIe in the mid-80s. And
1: Do you have an
0: so
1: Echo?
0: that was. It had an Echo, and
1: Nice.
0: man, it had 128K of RAM. I thought it, you know, it was powerful, and it is, you know, that's how I learned. In fact, you know, in the same way that I took machines apart as a little kid, as a teenager, when I was learning how to, you know, deal with computers as a blind person, I also took programs apart, because there were. You know, they weren't all compiled. Like, for example, one of the I learned a lot from David Halliday, who you know, from Raise.computing. He wrote a program called
1: He didn't know
0: Braille Edit
1: how, did he?
0: for the Apple II series, and a lot of it was in BASIC, and I could just open up those programs and like read David's code and be like, oh man, I didn't know you could do that. And so you know, just you know, the same thing applies. In order to learn, you gotta look inside. You gotta take it apart. You gotta look under the hood.
2: So, like, when you were kind of exploring, what were some of the more struggling things that you found? Or like, why did it have to be that way? Why can't we do it that way? Like, kind of going into, like, how did you realize you were building what you were taking apart? You were like, I can improve this as somebody that's blind to be able to make it better.
0: That's a good question. I don't think I had any experiences like that until I was probably, you know, starting to write programs and stuff. You know, the things that I was

0: noticing that about were much less technical and much more social. Like why do I have to ride on, you know, the special bus?
1: The small
0: bus. Like, why do I have to do that? Like, what's the point of that? Like, you know, or why do I have to, you know, why can't I, you know, do the gym class, you know, that everybody else is doing? Like, why do I have to do a special gym class? And so, you know, those are the things that I noticed and sort of questioned as a young person. From a technical standpoint, one of the things that I did early on that was kind of an interesting sort of my first accessible software project was when I was in high school. I, you know, my family, I'm the only blind person in my family, like a lot of people. Mm-hmm, and, same. You know, they'd like leave notes for each other on the fridge and, you know, stuff like that. And I was like, man, I, you know, and none of them had ever bothered to learn Braille. And so I wrote a computer program that people could leave notes for me on and that I could leave notes for them on. And it was like basically a sort of a really simple little message board, right?
1: Yeah.
0: But, you know, not networked. It was just on one computer, but anybody in the house could walk up to it and use it. And I was like, wow, you know, I can actually, like, I've taken this computer and I figured out how to make it do something that I actually needed, you know, not just giving me access to what's already on the computer, but like I've set it up so that it's doing something for me that I need as a blind person that I didn't have before. And that was a pretty cool revelation there.
1: No, definitely. And I assume that what led to kind of the creation of the effectively one of the first Macintosh screen readers? Because for those who don't know, VoiceOver on the Mac is definitely kind of a semi-recent thing. I mean, it was early 2000s. I think it was Mac OS Tiger it came out, or Snow.
0: Yeah, it's about 20 years old now, I think.
1: Yeah.
0: I mean, I just want to be clear about one thing. So I write software like for fun.
1: Yeah.
0: I don't write software for real. Like, I, you know, nobody would ever want me to write anything that people rely on. So when you say that I was, you know, helped create this screen reader, I was, it was actually already a thing when I came along. I was part of the sort of the ongoing development of it as a, you know, I was a young kid, or, you know, I was a college student when I started working at Berkeley Systems, and I was doing tech support. I was answering the phone. I was writing, you know, advertising copy. I was, you know, I was sort of doing everything that you would do at a small company, but I was not writing code. And as they came to, you know, as I was there longer and longer, and as they came to trust my judgment about stuff, I got to start designing the way it would behave. Mm-hmm. And that's so in that sense, I was, and then when we did, you know, that, so let me just stop and say what it was, right? So yeah. Outspoken was the first commercial screen reader for a GUI. There was another one for OS2, which was, you know,
1: IBM.
0: Screen reader 2, IBM. But that was sort of that came a little later, I think. Outspoken for Mac was released in 1989, I think. And before that, people were thinking, oh my God, we're, you know, blind people are not going to be able to use computers anymore because there's no text. It's just graphics. It's just pictures of text on the screen. And how are we going to do that? So the smart people at Berkeley Systems, Wes Boyd and a bunch of others, figured out, you know, how to sort of capture what went onto the screen before it became a picture, right? While it's still text, it gets rendered into the image that's going to be on the screen, and they sort of stuck a wiretap into that part of the process and listen in on not only what was going on the screen, but where it was going to go, what the font was, what size it was, what the boundaries of the windows were. There were no APIs. There were no mechanisms built into the operating system to give a screen reader hooks that it would need. And so we basically, you know, we rolled our own. We stuck what was essentially a virus deep into the Apple, deep into the Mac OS, and used that as our hooks to create a screen reader. And it really was. It gave blind people for the first time the ability to use what everybody had thought would be a purely visual computing experience. And so, that's where I got my sort of design start. That's where I started being, you know, thinking of myself as a designer of blind stuff, cool stuff for blind people.
1: Right. And I assume that's what led to the design of your of TMAP, actually, which sounds really cool. So actually, can we talk a little bit about what TMAP does and how it works? Because I've never gotten to play with it myself.
0: Yeah. So TMAP actually came much later, and okay. it wasn't really related. So I after Berkeley Systems sort of the company got sold. It went through a couple of different owners, and it was no longer. I had to find a new thing. So I went to grad school to get a PhD, and it was a PhD in psychoacoustics. So it's basically psychoacoustics is how hearing works, and I really wanted to study hearing so that I could design computer interfaces that didn't just use speech. I felt like, you know, we need to use like 3D sound and non-speech audio as cues in our computer interfaces for blind people. And so I wanted to really understand how hearing worked, especially how spatial hearing and 3D sound worked. And so that's what I did. And while I was there, just like everything else, like, you know, the software and stuff that they were using in my lab in grad school was totally inaccessible, right? It was like, they were using this program called MATLAB, which was, you know, MATLAB is used by a lot of scientists and engineers as a number crunching and data display environment. It's essentially, it's like Excel, but like bumped more up, like Excel, like squared or cubed. It's really super powerful for number crunching and for doing all kinds of sort of numerical analysis and display stuff. But you know, all of the display tools were for rendering stuff onto the screen. So the first thing I had to do in grad school before I could actually start doing any of my real work was to write a bunch of accessibility tools for MATLAB, things that would display my data as, I could print out my data onto a using a Braille embosser or
1: plain text effectively.
0: So this toolkit that I used to print out my my graphs and my charts and my my data for my grad school, you know, my grad student days, became the basis for the TMAP software, because I already had all of this software that could take images and turn them into tactile graphics that I had written. And so I was just, and I'm a map lover. I've always loved maps. And basically I've always been like, you know, really, you know, it's nice that you can get a map of the United States from APH or that you can, you know, get a tactile globe.
1: Yeah.
0: But that's not going to help you get to the drugstore, you know?
1: Nope.
0: So I have always been sort of really interested in better access to tactile street maps. And so that's what TMAP is. TMAP is specifically designed to automate the process of producing like well-formatted, easily read tactile street maps of anywhere you want. And in the same way that you can, you know, a sighted person can just open up an app on their iPhone and look at a street map to see, to get the feel of a street grid. That's what I wanted for TMAP. And you know, it's a little bit more involved. You have to print it out instead of looking at it on a screen, but still that's essentially what it is. And for us, it's even more important because it's you know, trip planning, when you're planning your route through an unfamiliar city or an unfamiliar neighborhood, or planning a new route through a familiar neighborhood on streets you haven't been through before, man, knowing how they connect, knowing how they, like, you notice things on the map that you would never notice by walking through it. For one thing, you can plan your route, you know how many streets to cross, you can plan it out without getting lost in the comfort of your own home. And then you can look at things like, oh man, I didn't realize this street like goes through a 45-degree curve between these two intersections. Like I thought I was walking west, but I'm really walking northwest at this point.
1: Right.
0: Or the shape of an intersection, like to be able to check out the shape of the way streets come together, like a five-way or a four-way intersection that doesn't have streets at right angles. Like, just knowing what the shape of an intersection is can save you a lot of stress when you're trying to cross a new intersection.
1: Oh, for real. There is a point that you had made that I'd really liked, and it was actually in regards to mapping being, big air quotes here, visual. I definitely don't agree with that either, but the ability to, what was the term you had though? It was like spatially mapping.
0: Yeah. I mean, so, you know, sighted people are like, you know, I've been making these, you know, I'm a tactile cartographer. I've been making tactile maps for, you know, a couple of decades now. And just so often people come to me and they're like, oh, it's so cool that you've made maps accessible, because maps are so visual, and they're not. Like, no. Maps aren't visual. Bar graphs are not visual.
1: Schematics.
0: Schematics are not visual. Venn diagrams are not visual. What they are is spatial. They are using space to represent information. And a lot of the time, the relationship of one thing to another thing in space is what the information is all about. And that's not visual. It's just that sighted people are so deeply accustomed to perceiving spatial information visually that they get it confused. But it's super appropriate to re-render information that is spatial into a tactile format that you can touch or even sometimes hear. And of course, no, you can't do colors, you can't do, you know, really fine-grained textures, visual textures, but you can do tactile textures, and you can do things like, you know, line types, like broken lines or dotted lines. So there are ways to represent information that would normally be done with color through touch. But fundamentally, there's nothing visual about it. It's spatial information, and we can render it for us in a way that makes sense to us through touch.
1: Absolutely. That's like one of the best things I've heard in a while, because I think the sighted community as a whole, it basically sees the world just completely visually. It, in fact, even things that you can enjoy entirely through auditory or through smell or touch somehow are just unnecessarily made visual. And it's always been something that kind of boggles my mind. But then again, I was born blind, so I don't know what it was like. But when it comes to, you know, actually getting access to visual information, when did you actually start working for Amazon and their accessibility?
0: You know, so I was a research scientist at the Smith Kettlewell Eye Research Institute in San Francisco from, you know, the early aughts until the late teens. And it was, you know, I was doing, this is where I did PMAP. It's where I did U-Describe. It's where I did a bunch of my work on audio tactile graphics using the smart pen.
1: Oh, yeah.
0: Just funding was tight at the end of the teens. I wasn't getting, all of my work had been grant funded. And it was just getting harder and harder to get grant money. And quite honestly, I was feeling down about the fact that I was making cool things, but they weren't reaching as many people as I thought could benefit from them. And I was like, man, you know, how, what could I do that would make a bigger impact for people? And so I started thinking about, you know, getting a job in tech rather than in academic research. And I, in 2019, early 2019, I, you know, it, I mean, it didn't just happen. There was a lot of, you know, sort of negotiation and searching and stuff. But I found a job at Amazon that that was really perfect. It was, you know, a job that would take advantage of the experience I had and give me the opportunity to really help not just sort of down in the nitty gritty stuff, but like at a high level. And so I've been at Lab 126, which is Amazon's devices division, since early 2019.
2: So awesome. You were part of the Echo process, it sounds like.
0: Yeah, I mean, the Echo was already, you know, well established by the time I got there, but they were working on, you know, I think Be My Eyes and Ira and even Seeing AI already existed at that time. And Amazon was basically thinking to itself, you know, we've got a device with a camera on it.
1: Yeah.
0: What can we do, you know, that would be really cool for, you know, for blind people that would help them in a similar way? And so so they were working on a show and tell in the early stages when I got there. And so I essentially became the designer on show and tell. And, you know, so I sort of, you know, I was,
1: you're the backbone,
0: deeply involved in, what's that?
1: I was going to say you're kind of the backbone.
0: I don't know if I was the backbone, but the thing is that they didn't have any blind people on their team. Mm. They didn't really understand until I got there what problem they were trying to solve. And they, like, one, here's a good example, right? They were like, you know, what do we do? Like, we've got this technology, but when we show it a can of Coke, it sometimes says that it's a six pack of Coke, or it sometimes says that it's Coke, you know, that it's
1: Coke Zero,
0: a 12 ounce, you know, a 12 ounce when it's a, and so, you know, what do we do about the fact that it's not 100% accurate?
1: Mm-hmm.
0: And I was like, dude, like, you don't need it to be 100% accurate so long as you don't present the information like it's true. Right. So I sort of helped them understand that what we need is is sort of any information is good, like accurate and you know, accurate and exact information is amazing. But when you can't provide that, some information is better than no information, right? Mm-hmm. So, like, I designed this this thing where it would first try to match the image to the Amazon, you know, image matching database. And if it got an image with a really high degree of confidence, then we would return that result, right? But if the confidence was a little bit lower, it would say something like, you know, it looks like it might be, or I think it's, right?
1: Yeah.
0: So just, and then if it had an even lower degree of confidence, then it would kick in the OCR algorithm and say, I don't know what it is, but I see this on the label. And so, you know, just sort of making that nice streamline, what I call a graceful cascade of failure, you know, they would never have thought of that without me, because they didn't really understand what problem it was that we needed solved. They thought that we needed perfect 100% accuracy every time, when in fact, what we need was, like, I got these two cans here, give me some information that'll help me figure out which one is which.
2: Yeah.
1: Right.
2: But I think that's one of the things that, as visually impaired individuals that innovate, is you're thinking through that process and how that process works. Mm-hmm. And I think that's why it's so important we have people like you in these positions, because at the end of the day, most of the people are sightlings that are making a lot of these AT products and so forth, and they go get opinions, but they don't actually have somebody actually working on the project. And I think that's where the mishap is. And it's why I started my own business, so I can do it myself. But I think what's interesting is, as you explained that, it just goes to the reason why it's so important that people bring on visually impaired people when you're innovating a new idea or a new process or a new system, because without it, it's not going to necessarily meet the community's needs and what it needs to be successful. So,
0: No, well, 100%. And I mean, designing, we must be involved in designing the tools that we need.
1: Exactly.
0: And that's actually what motivated me. You know, when I went to college, I was like, you know, I was not interested in being a blind, like, you know, I didn't want to get involved in blindness tech. My undergraduate degree is in physics. I wanted to be a space scientist. I wanted to work at NASA and, you know, build rockets and go to Mars and stuff, you know?
1: Yeah.
0: But the more I realized that I was dependent on these technologies that were being designed by sighted people and were falling desperately short of what I actually needed, the more I recognized that, you know, there are a lot of people in the world that could contribute to, you know, space science, but there it didn't feel to me like there were a lot of people in the world that were ready to step up and you know, design the technology that blind people need from a blind perspective. And that's why I went back to school to get a PhD, because, you know, a very dear mentor of mine told me that Dr. Mealy was going to be able to get a lot more done than Mr. Mealy could. And so I put in the time, even though I don't love school. I've never loved school, but it was worth it, because not only did I learn a lot I learned how to design experiments and to conduct human subjects research, which is incredibly valuable for the work I do now, but it gave me more credibility. Like, it, you know, until I did that, I was just some loudmouth blind guy, and it didn't matter if I knew what I was talking about, because the sighted people had PhDs, right? Mm-hmm. I feel very lucky in that I've been successful in being able to bring a blind perspective to a lot of the technologies that I wanted, to be better than they were. Like, you know, the maps is a good example. There was no tool for getting access to street map data.
1: No. You had to get lucky or hope that, you know, somebody could hand make a tactile street map and that they're good at mental mapping, or you just have to rely on information from sighted people or sightlings, as I like to say.
0: Exactly.
1: And on the subject of information from sighted people, you put together a really cool little platform that I've been messing around with for a while now, called YouDescribe. And YouDescribe has definitely had quite a lot of contributions from the community here. And so I'd like to really kind of talk about what YouDescribe is and how it got started.
0: Yeah, sure. And thank you. I'm glad you're enjoying it.
1: Yeah.
0: YouDescribe. So we launched YouDescribe in 2013, and I had this dream, man. Audio description. Netflix. There was no streaming platform with audio description until 2016 or 2016, I think.
1: Yeah, mind blowing.
0: When Netflix started adding audio description to some of their stuff. And before that, there was no audio description. There was almost no audio description on broadcast. There was definitely no audio description on any streaming platform. And there was definitely no audio description on YouTube. And I was just like, man, this is not cool. We have to do something about this. And, you know, the people that do audio description, they were very, I would say, a little too concerned about copyright. Mm-hmm. You know, they really wanted to be able to, you know, they wanted to be able to maintain their relationship with the distributors and the producers so that they could, because every time back in the day, and I know this seems crazy, but back in the day, like, you would have to release an audio described version of a videotape or a DVD.
1: Yeah.
0: They didn't just have audio description on the mainstream media. Mm-hmm. So you couldn't just turn it on. You would have to buy a special tape. And then somebody, that meant that somebody had to get permission not only to record that, but to release and sell. And so there was just the legality of it was very, very prescriptive and really stifling to being able to get access to audio described materials. So I was like, what can we do about that? And I realized that what we could do was we could stream the movie from, let's say, Netflix. We could stream the video from that from YouTube, right?
1: Yeah.
0: But when I first came up with this, I was like, we could do this with Netflix too, you know? And essentially, if they weren't going to provide audio description, what we would do is we would create a player that would allow somebody to watch the video, but would also allow them to record audio description while they were watching. And then that audio description would get saved on a separate server along with the timestamps associated with where it was in the video and, you know, unique identifiers for the video, so that the next time somebody somewhere else watched that video using our special player, it would just go out to the cloud, look to see if somebody had described that video, and automatically pull it and synchronize it from a separate source. So we wouldn't be modifying or redistributing anybody's original content. We would just be describing it and playing additional content alongside it. And so that's the model for you describe. And that's how it works even to today. So YouDescribe allows anybody anywhere to watch any YouTube video and add audio description to it in their browser or in an iOS app, I think. Mm-hmm. And then that description gets stored on the YouDescribe servers. And when anybody anywhere else in the world watches that video, they get offered, you know, through YouDescribe, they get offered that audio description. And the cool thing is that multiple people can describe the same video and you can choose which one you want. There's a rating system. So, like, you know, the best one bubbles up to the top. And, you know, maybe it's professional audio description, but maybe it's not. I've heard some really good audio description by just like
1: volunteers.
0: Amateur, just like high school kids, volunteers. Yeah. You know, people do it for fun. People describe the things that they love, and there's a totally different aesthetic to somebody describing a piece of anime that they love versus a professional who's never seen anime before trying to do it.
2: Mm-hmm.
1: That's a good point.
2: That is a really good point. You know, and the one that keeps coming back to my head is the Spectrum audio description. I never can get that app to work, but and it describes like the TV shows or something like that. So,
1: oh, is that the Cero thing?
2: It's a Spectrum app, not a Distero, but this sounds like a lot more personal and a lot more professional. Well, not necessarily professional, but so much more exciting, because you get people that are excited because they're watching a video or a movie or something that they really enjoy. So
0: yeah. Well, you know, when we first did it, we did it as a proof of concept. We did it, like, my hope was to say, okay, look everybody, this is how we can, you know, we can get audio description to scale, right? Because audio description was expensive. It was like, you know, there was no way anybody was going to describe, you know, cat videos on YouTube and pay money for it. And so, like, how are we going to do that? So this was, and this could have, you know, if the streaming companies had not embraced audio description to the extent that they have, which I'm thrilled that now, you know, on Amazon Prime and on Netflix and on Apple TV, you can get all kinds of audio described content. But where, when I was inventing You Describe, that wasn't clear that that was going to happen at all. So you know, this could have been a model for audio description across the board. And luckily we didn't have to rely on that. But even though it was just a proof of concept, it's still up, you know, 12 years later, it's still being used by people. It's still being, you know, contributed to, and, they're still creating new, you know, new innovative tools to go along with it.
1: And it won an award too, didn't it?
0: Yeah.
1: Shout you out there. You know, I got to.
0: Thank you. Mm-hmm. Yeah. Back in 2014, it got the FCC Accessibility Innovation Award, I think it was. And yeah. So I'm very proud of You Describe and what it, not only what it does, like my favorite kind of accessibility project is one that not only does something cool and enables people to do something that they needed done, but also makes people think, like, mm-hmm. you know, like sort of. So this You Describe is a great example because it's like, well, let's rethink about, you know, what do we mean by copyright? Where are the gray areas for accessibility in video copyright? And also, like, what, you know, what do we mean when we say good audio description style? Like, what would happen if we let anybody create audio description? Like, what are the possibilities that they might come up with? And, you know, of course, some of, you know, there's quite a bit of audio description on You Describe that's really not great because the people who are doing it don't really understand what they're creating it for, who it's for, what it's, you know, how it's going to be used. They don't understand the, you know, the best practices or anything. They're just playing with it.
1: Right.
0: But there are other people who are damn good at it on You Describe and who are creating really high quality professional audio description that's available and ready to be listened to, but doesn't necessarily conform with the studio standards. Mm-hmm. But it's still good, you know?
1: Absolutely.
0: So it gives people an opportunity to play with audio description, which is another really powerful and important thing. Like, audio description technique is not, we're not done figuring it out. There's still stuff to be experimented with and played with.
2: Yeah. Absolutely.
0: This is a great venue for it.
2: So if you're allowed to tell us, what is your most recent project that you're working on now?
0: Well, I have a bunch of my own project. Amazon will tell you what they're working on when they're ready for you to know about it. But my own projects are, I'm writing a memoir at the moment, which is going to come out in a month. On March, well, not
1: actually,
0: a month.
1: Actually, it's going to be a few days as the release of this episode.
0: It's going to be a few days after this episode, so it's coming out on March 4th. The memoir is called Connecting Dots, A Blind Life, and it tells a bunch of the stories, some of the stories that I've mentioned here and some a bunch of other ones that I haven't talked about. And it's really, you know, so that's been a huge project I've been working on. I'm also really very engaged in open source and accessibility. And I'm actually starting up a new nonprofit organization called the Center for Accessibility and Open Source, which is focused on the intersection of disability inclusion and accessibility and open source communities. And so it's all about getting people with disabilities involved in creating and participating in open source communities. And also, by that same token, encouraging open source communities to make their projects more accessible. And in addition to supporting, of course, open source accessibility tools like NVDA and mm-hmm. other mm-hmm. Amazing tools that we all rely on.
2: Yeah. Mm-hmm.
1: Yeah, NVDA is the screen reader I use daily on all my computers.
2: Same.
0: Yeah. Same. Mm-hmm. Yep.
1: Now,
0: same.
1: Kelvin, I don't know about you, but I got something a little less less high quality and open source and professional. And it's, I think it's honestly because hunger has overtaken my ability to think straight. So you know what that means? The sandwich of the week. Rather than throw you in the hot seat, Kelvin, like I've done before, like the big jerky bully I am, I've actually got a sandwich this week. Back in January, I had a buddy over, and I'm pretty close to a Snarf's sandwich, or Snarf's toasted subs, and I love Snarf's sandwiches. But I had a sandwich called the Mother Clucker, and it's still saying the name just still makes me laugh. But basically, I'm doing this from memory now too, so forgive me. But obviously, chicken, honey. Pickles, vegetables, I know, and oil, and they had mayonnaise on it, but I took off the mayonnaise because gross.
2: That's the best part.
1: I can't stand mayonnaise. But yeah, my sandwich this week is a mother clucker. Kelvin, how about your sandwich?
2: Mine is a triple-decker In-N-Out burger.
1: Ho-ho-ho.
2: With no vegetables.
1: And no vegetables.
2: Extra meat? Spread.
1: Meat, meat, and meat. Pretty much.
2: So, what about you, Josh?
1: Yeah, it's random. You got a sandwich?
0: This is exciting. I didn't realize I was going to be asked for a sandwich. I do a lot of cooking. I like make my own sandwiches. I just actually made myself a little earlier today. I had some leftover steak in the fridge that I had cooked yesterday, and so I sliced that thin, put it on some sourdough with mayonnaise, mm-hmm. and some grilled peppers and onions that they weren't really grilled. I sort of sauteed them up in olive oil. Yeah. Yep, mm-hmm. and got them nice and salty and sweet, and sourdough and toasted sourdough. So steak sandwich, peppers and onions, mayo, sourdough.
1: So can I call this the Joshinator then? Because we have this – Kelvin and I have this thing with like naming sandwiches after each other's names. And like there's been several iterations of the Kelvinator. I think there's at least been one Evanator. So we've got our first Joshinator. Woo!
0: You could call it the Joshinator. You call it – if I were going to name it, I'd call it the Stakeholder.
1: The Stakeholder.
2: Yeah, I like that.
1: That's better.
2: That's even better.
1: Yeah.
2: Same.
1: Well – thank you so much for joining us today. This is going to be, by the way, this is just going to be part one because we've got a whole bunch more to talk about actually when it comes to accessibility for blind and low vision students. But before we drop off here, where can people find you? Where can people find your product or your projects? And how can people get their hands on that memoir when it comes out?
0: Well, the easiest way is to go to MeeleyLab.com. So MeeleyLab is MeeleyLab.com. And that's got information about all of my social media. So it's, you can get to my Blue Sky account, which is Berkeley Blink. You can get to, my Instagram, which I have only just started dealing with. Mm-hmm. And LinkedIn and stuff like that. So, and of course, you can find out more about the book and how to order it. It's available. It's available, of course, in print on Kindle, and Audible is going to have it. And I think by the time your listeners hear this, I'm hoping that it will be available through NLS
1: Bard,
0: and Bookshare. Yeah,
1: that'd be awesome. Well, very good. Well, Josh, thanks so much for sitting down with us today. It's been honestly a blast of a discussion for me. I've had to kind of watch myself and not go down super deep rabbit holes. But yeah, thank you so much thanks for joining us. And thank you all so much for joining us for another episode of Blind Level Tech. Stay tuned for part two with Josh Mealy and accessibility for students. I've been wanting to talk about this topic for a while, but it's just not something that I wanted to discuss between, I wanted an expert here too. So Really grateful to have you on the show. And of course, if anybody has any feedback, questions, comments, or whatever it might be, you know what to do. You can always email feedback@aftersight.org or leave a friendly voicemail at 720-712-8856. Anyway, I have been your host, Evan Starnes. This is Blind Level Tech, and I'm joined by my co-host, Kelvin Crosby.
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1: Every 6 minutes, someone in the United States is diagnosed with Parkinson's disease. Nearly 90,000 new cases each year, and a projected 1.2 million people will be living with the condition by 2030. Parkinson's disease, PD, is a progressive neurological disorder primarily affecting movement. Named after the British physician James Parkinson, who first described its symptoms in 1817, PD is characterized by a variety of motor and non-motor symptoms that can significantly impact an individual's quality of life. Here are some of the most important aspects to understand about Parkinson's disease. Symptoms. The hallmark symptoms of Parkinson's disease include tremors, bradykinesia, slowed movement, rigidity, stiffness in the limbs and trunk, and postural instability, difficulty with balance and coordination. These motor symptoms often start on one side of the body and eventually affect both sides as the disease progresses. Additionally, Parkinson's disease can also present as a range of non-motor symptoms, including cognitive changes, such as difficulty with memory and executive function, mood disorders, such as depression and anxiety, sleep disturbances, constipation, loss of sense of smell, and autonomic dysfunction, such as hypotension and urinary problems. There is no specific test for Parkinson's disease, so diagnosis is based primarily on medical history, a physical examination, and the presence of characteristic symptoms. Neuroimaging techniques such as MRI and DAT scan may be used to help rule out other conditions that can mimic PD. Parkinson's disease is progressive, meaning symptoms worsen over time. However, the rate of progression varies from person to person. In some cases, individuals may experience relatively mild symptoms for many years, while in others, the progression may be more rapid and debilitating. The exact cause of Parkinson's disease is not fully understood, but it is believed to involve a combination of genetic and environmental factors. Mutations in certain genes have been linked to an increased risk of developing PD. Environmental factors such as exposure to particular toxins may also play a role. While there is currently no cure for Parkinson's disease, there are medications and therapies available to help manage symptoms and improve quality of life. Dopamine replacement therapy, using medications such as levodopa and dopamine, is the mainstay of treatment for motor symptoms. Other medications may be prescribed to address non-motor symptoms, and physical therapy, occupational therapy, and speech therapy can also be beneficial. Exercise programs designed especially for people with PD, such as Rocksteady Boxing, are available nationally. While medication and therapy are important components of managing Parkinson's disease, lifestyle factors such as regular exercise, healthy diet, adequate sleep, and social engagement can also have a significant impact on symptom management and overall well-being. In some cases, surgical interventions such as deep brain stimulation, DBS, may be recommended for individuals with advanced Parkinson's disease who are not adequately controlled with medication. DBS involves implanting electrodes into specific areas of the brain and using a pacemaker-like device to deliver electrical stimulation, which can help alleviate motor symptoms. Parkinson's disease can be challenging to manage, both for individuals diagnosed with the condition and their caregivers. Building a strong support network that includes healthcare professionals, family members, friends, and support groups, both online and in person, can provide invaluable emotional support and practical assistance throughout the journey with PD.

0: Hello, everybody, and welcome to the podcast Aftersight. I'm your host, Penn Street. I want to thank every single one of you who donated to Audio Information Network of Colorado on Colorado's Gives Day. 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And in the end, of course, you're helping people that really struggle with their vision or struggle reading on so many different levels so that we can continue to serve people for absolute free. And also, we have an incredible guest today, Michael Cisneros. And part of your donations help us continue to hire people just like Michael. Michael is the new person on our team. He is our new, what is your title, Michael? You are the new outreach and listener services coordinator. He's actually a jack of all trades. So that's why I always have to look up his title when I introduce him. When we come back, please stay tuned, because when we come back, this incredible man, who I like to introduce as my brother from another mother, so that you can hear his story and, get to know him a little bit better, because he's going to be around for a long time. So again, thank you for donating to AINC. If you haven't already, it's super easy, aincolorado.org. And it is tax deductible. We'll be right back.
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0: Michael, welcome to Aftersight.
2: Good morning. Thank you.
0: And what a morning it is. It's like, what, 16 degrees outside, and it's freezing and snowing.
2: And
0: it's like
2: right
0: a snow
2: outside.
0: Globe out there.
2: What a good morning I know. Shoveling.
0: Exactly. And for working remotely. Yay.
2: Yay.
0: So, Michael, I know you've listened to Aftersight, and I know you know that I like to start off the top of the show with just some, you know, quick fire questions so that people can get to know you just a little bit better before we dive in. Is that all right?
2: Yeah, I'm a little frightened.
0: I actually got some special just for you. Okay. So, Michael, I know that you are on you're on social media a lot. You're like what I like to call a voyeur. You like to watch, but you don't actually participate. And so do you prefer talking pets or talking babies?
2: Talking pets. Definitely talking pets.
0: Talking pet. Okay. Talking babies are a little bit creepy to me for some reason.
2: But they're cute, but they are creepy.
0: Are you a glass half full or half empty kind of guy?
2: A glass half full. I think I've always been like that. I don't think I've ever swayed away from that.
0: Yeah, me too. I always try to look at the positive side of life. When you're shopping, oh, go ahead.
2: No, I was going to say, when you're at the bottom looking, you know, there's nowhere to go but up. So might as well be half
0: full. That's true. I like that. I like that analogy. When you are shopping online, do you sort by price or by rating?
2: Oh, good question. I actually, I don't do price. I kind of just buy what I like. So yeah, it's by rating probably.
0: Yeah, I'm that way too. I think I do look at the price, but I really pay

0: fantastic. I always, everywhere I start a new job or a new place I look at, or even a movie theater, I always look which is the best way to escape if the zombie apocalypse starts.
1: Ooh. So
0: I'm always prepared. So I'm always looking around to see who I can outrun, who I can push in the way so that I could get away. So yeah, it's always on my mind. Zombies, always on my mind.
1: Okay. All right. Now, I know you should be prepared for this question, Michael, because music is really important to me. I rarely go more than, you know, a few minutes without some sort of music in my life. What is your theme song if you had one?
0: You know what? I was asked that question, and it might have been you that asked me that question, probably a few months ago. And I use that as a icebreaker for new people that I meet all the time. And I'm so surprised because a lot of the people are just, you know, off the cuff, boom, snap. They already know their, just like you, you already know yours.
1: I don't know.
0: I think my theme song changes day to day. I totally use music as a equalizer. So if I'm sad that day, I listen to sad music all day long and get it out of my system. If I'm happy, it's happy music and it keeps me up. So I don't think I have a theme song that I could definitely say is my song or my anthem every day.
1: Awesome. So what would it be today?
0: I guess White Christmas, since it's so white outside and it's actually one of my favorite movies. So, I'll probably be watching it later.
1: That's right. Okay. Well, Michael, thanks for being on After Sight. I know that, this is above and beyond your, your job duties. So I really appreciate it, but it's been really fun for me to interview, our new employees at AINC. So that, you know, because you do impact the work we do and, you know, you're, especially in your role, you really are the face of the organization. So it's really nice that people get to know you a little bit. So I really, really, really appreciate it. So Michael, we met quite a while ago. Do you remember how long ago? You're better at those kinds of things.
0: It was 2009 when we met.
1: Wow. Gosh, that's a long time.
0: It was in Estes Park, actually. The coffee shop.
1: That's right.
0: Yeah, I remember it extremely well.
1: Yes, now that you say it, I remember the event. I knew it was a long time ago. I just didn't remember how long. What was your first impression of me?
0: I actually gravitate and I notice people who are dynamic. And definitely that was the first feeling or word that came to my mind about you was that you were dynamic. It was, and I think it was a pretty fast, I fell in like with you like immediately. And I think it was your dynamic self that actually, put itself out there, and that's what made me notice. And I think that's why I since that day have gravitated towards you.
1: Yeah, I felt the same way about you as well. So for the audience, Michael met my brother, and they fell in love pretty immediately. And I remember that first. Yes, and I remember that first phone call that my brother Tim called me to tell me about you. He actually talked more about your dog than he did you, Lacey. But I could tell there was really something special. You know, Tim was my big brother, and I had been through quite a few boyfriends with him. and he had never really talked so much about somebody he had met, especially so quickly. And I knew that there was something special. So when you came up that weekend and I got to finally meet you, I knew it was going to be magical. So I'm really thankful, that you became part of my life and that you've stayed in my life. And I know, Michael, you know, I lot,

0: thank you. Well, Michael, you know, Tim passed away from esophagus cancer a number of years ago. And actually, it's coming up on the anniversary pretty quickly here, which is always a hard day for all of us. And I lost my big brother, you know, everybody who knows me, he was my Superman. But you lost the love of your life. What kept you going, especially in that, the very beginning? You know, once you got the diagnosis, you were such a trooper. What kept you going, Michael?
1: You know, I think it was just him. You know, the whole entire story that the moment that he shook my hand the first time I met him, I fell in love with him. I knew that he was the person that I wanted to spend the rest of my life with. So him being diagnosed the first time with cancer, like, that didn't sway that feeling or that emotion at all. So it wasn't like I was preparing to lose him. I was every day preparing to have him with me for the rest of my life. So it just wasn't just something that I sat down and after he got diagnosed and I sat there and made the conscious decision that I was going to be there for him every step of the way. It was just, inherent. It was just something that happened and I could not visualize it then or now, being any other way. It was rough. It was rough for me, but it was even more rough for him. It was rough for you and the entire family. But if I could bring him back, I would do the same thing for 10 million years. He would never be without me by his side. So, you know, really the way that I like got through or am getting through, because I think grief is a non, what do I want to say? It's not something that you can plan for, and say like, oh, in 2 years, I'm going to feel better, or 10 years or whatever. It's an ongoing process. I don't think that it ever ends. But having you and your sister and your family in my life has been something that has been required. There's no way that I could have gotten through or getting through to this day without the help of Tim's family. It was a really quick introduction to the family, and it was a really quick falling in love with the family too. So, that's definitely something that, is the top of the list on things to get through. You know, I do have parents, my mom's passed, but I do have parents that were always supportive and always there in whatever situation that I was in. And your family and you, are the same way. So, I've definitely leaned on everybody that I care for. And that's still getting me through. I'm still not over. I don't think I'll ever be over. Tim was definitely the love of my life and the man, that I wanted to spend every waking moment with. And unfortunately, you know, he was taken, but, it's hard work, but I get through it.
0: And I was so concerned when we got him through the first round, you know, and I was in the doctor's office when they said, "You're cancer free," and it was just this huge celebration and this exhale of, okay, we did it, you know, we all did it, you know, and he's going to be okay. And when I got the call that it was back, it was crushing. But even though we knew he wasn't going to make it, there was still that unreality, like, no, he's going to make it. And even that last few days that I saw him, we had these amazing conversations of he was ready to go, but his regret, his pain was for the all of us that he was going to leave behind, because he knew how sad we were going to be and how heartbroken we were going to be. And, you know, he made me promise, you know, make sure that you all take care of each other. And I did, of course. But even then, Michael, I didn't think it was going to happen. And even the night that you called and said that they were going to put him in hospice the next day, and I booked a flight, the first flight out. Like, even then, it didn't really sink in until I got that call the next morning as I was getting ready to go to the airport, that he had passed away at the night. And I think that a lot of life things, trauma happens that way. Even if we, you know, we sort of get the news ahead of time that this is going to happen, you know, even with people who are going to lose their vision, or maybe they've been in an accident, or whatever happens in their life, you're not really prepared for it.
1: Well, I agree.
0: Even when maybe you think you are,
1: I agree. I've always said that, you know, there's nowhere to go online or a hotline to call or anything that gives you a checklist of what you need to do, whether you're, you know, your loved one or yourself, you know, you're losing your vision, or you have cancer, or, you know, your grandmother had a stroke, or whatever the event would be. There's nothing to check off on a list to prepare you for recovery, or cancer coming back, or losing that loved one. There's nothing. So yeah. you can prepare 24 hours a day, 7 days a week, and you're not prepared. Tim had passed away, my life was total darkness. So there was, you know, I had planned things. I knew when he needed to be in radiation. I knew what time he had to be there for chemo. I had it all planned out and scheduled and down to a T what we needed to do. I, you know, what time I picked him up, what time I dropped him off, what time he needed to eat, what he needed to have when he was in chemo, and all that. And then, you know, as soon as I got the phone call that he had passed in the hospital, everything was gone. There was no making sense of anything. It was, you know, all of that.
0: Well, your schedule, yeah.
1: Yeah, and
0: your schedule your schedule was a blank, right?
1: Because yeah, exactly.
0: There was
1: nothing to hold on to kind of make it more clinical, I guess you could say. It was just a blank page. And you know, thank goodness, you know, that you guys did get there immediately, because otherwise I got the phone call that Tim had passed away at 2:00 in the morning, and I got up out of bed, put my shoes on, and was walking down the street, and my roommate Kim, who had moved in with us to help take care of Tim, she stopped me and said, "Well, where are you going?" And I said, "Tim died." And she's like, "Well, you can't walk to the hospital. You need to wait, and I'll drive you there." But there was nothing. There was no schedule. There was no, you know, calendar. There was no, like I said, no checklist to tell me what to do.
0: Right.
1: So you can plan. Right. You can plan. And instead of planning, if I ever had to do it again, I would just make that person's every single moment the best moment that it could be.
0: You did.
1: With Tim, so. You know, it was a conscious decision that I made as soon as he was diagnosed the first time, that I would never leave him without telling him that I loved him. So
0: yeah.
1: If I went into the kitchen, if I went out to the backyard, if I took Lacey, our dog, for a walk, as soon as I was leaving, I told him that I loved him. So I don't have that regret, because he knew. I knew that this man was the love of my life, and I knew that I was his.
0: Yeah. Yeah, absolutely. And I really made it a conscious effort too, that I did the same thing with him. I took time off work and I flew wherever he was to be with him absolutely as much as I possibly could in the time that we spent together. Yeah. And I think that really has helped me get through these past few years. Because even Michael, like, I know after he passed away, I wanted you to remain, you know, part of my life, but you really didn't. We weren't blood related. We weren't, you know, you were in Las Vegas, I was in Colorado, and I really, really wanted you to stay in my life, but I was also so afraid that you wouldn't, because there wasn't this tie, because Tim tied us together, right? And then with Tim being gone, and I don't know what I would have done if you would have made the choice to be like, you know what, that part of my life is over, it's on to my my next adventure or whatever. It really has been a blessing, and I feel Tim sort of planted this way is kind of what it feels like, because I was working for a different nonprofit at the time, and every time I needed a volunteer to step in, I would reach out to you, and you always showed up, and you seemed to really enjoy volunteering, and it always had to do with people with disabilities, and which I know is close to your heart, because your sister was in an accident and which put her in a wheelchair. So it was not a foreign world to you by volunteering, and supporting and lifting up people who have disabilities, which is why it doesn't surprise me at the least that you are in the role that you are now. That 'cause your background really brought you to where you are now, yes. It seems.
1: Full circle again. So yeah, it's putting me back where I want to be. I want to be in front of people. I want to be in front of them when I see facial expressions and eye rolling and smiling and go through, all of that, everything that their faces and eyes could bring to me. That's definitely something that I've missed for a while. You know, being in the airline industry for 20 years is, it's not as face to face as, I could have hoped it would have been. This is great. I'm very excited to be in this position and being able to talk to people face to face and they can touch my life like I can touch their life. So, it's definitely a great circle, and I'm glad to be here. Like I said, after Tim had passed away, it was a requirement, that you be in my life. Every time that I get to see you or, your sister or whatever, it's definitely a little touch of Tim, between you guys. And so it's definitely a blessing. Because I never forget him, but I get to be reminded of him every time I speak to you, whether it's on the phone or whether it's a text message or I see you in person, whatever it is, it's definitely, a blessing and a gift for me.
0: Yeah. Oh, well, it's definitely mutual. Because it is kind of like, you know, I've heard like parents or, you know, loved ones talk about like they'll keep like a certain like stuffed animal or blanket or a jacket of somebody they've lost for that memory, you know, to be able to hold, you know, hold it. And even after the smell of the person goes away, but they hold on to something as a reminder. And I feel that way with you, you know, every time I get to talk to you or give you a hug or we have dinner or something, that's my thing that I hold on to remember Tim. And Tim also, I remember when I really wanted, because I was working in a very well-known portrait studio gallery, you know, nationally and even internationally known. It was my husband's, and I love him for it, and I love his gift. But that's not where I wanted to be. I wanted to be, you know, my education, my whole path as a child was to be in a career where I help people. And yes, you know, helping brides get their wedding portraits done, or, you know, yes, you know, or senior portraits done, that kind of thing. Yes, maybe I was helping people, but it was definitely not where my heart was. And Tim always was pushing me, you know, someday you're going to find that nonprofit that you're going to fit into. And the last nonprofit that I worked for, Tim was so excited that I had gotten the job. And, you know, he was just so, so excited for me. And, you know,
1: and I remember that day.
0: So I feel
1: like I remember the day that you called him and told him that you got that job.
0: Yeah.
1: He was extremely proud of you, and extremely happy for you. Because he was extremely happy when I came home and he told me the news. So you've definitely fallen into the place where you need to be.
0: Yeah, exactly. And I do feel like with the work that I'm doing, especially now, I think about him, you know. I think about, I wish I could pick up the phone to call him and tell him about this amazing person I just met, or, you know, or this incredible experience I just had. And I can't, but I would call you, or I would text you, or, and it's so it was neat for me. Yeah.
1: It's the same way for me. If something happens to me, you're the person that I call.
0: Exactly.
1: So yeah, definitely. Definitely. Tim was a very strong bridge between the two of us. And he still is.
0: Yeah.
1: And I wouldn't have it any other way.
0: I agree. And I think about that too. I'm like, would Tim roll his eyes with us working together, or would he be happy?
1: He would have.
0: He would probably roll his eyes too, because he always rolls his eyes.
1: Yes, exactly. He would have something funny to say about it. Yes, he would. He was definitely one of the funniest people I've ever known in my life. He always had me laughing, whether it was just when we first met or, you know, toward the end of his time here on Earth. He definitely was a man that made me laugh.
0: Yeah, absolutely. Absolutely. Well, Michael, what's your favorite part? I know you've only been here, 6 weeks or something? It hasn't been very long, but what's your favorite part about working for AINC so far?
1: Ooh, there's a lot. I definitely like to be out there with clients and with people who have the potential to be, you know, one of our members. That's definitely something. And then the staff is fantastic. Everybody was and is still very welcoming and open, and it's it's been great. I don't think that I've ever had anything that, any moment that I second guessed or would say was negative. And that's kind of what I looked for. And was hoping in this position was that everything or so much of it was positive. There's negative in everything, but the positive has far outweighed anything negative that has happened. I know it's been a short time and it's only been a few weeks, but it's been a great experience all around.
0: Yeah. And it does seem that the rest of the staff definitely, and that's one of the reasons I just really felt at home. You know, I've been there for over a year and a half now, and it doesn't feel like work to me because it feels like a family. Mm-hmm. And everybody is so open and caring. You know, I know that the work we do from the outside looking in, people are always just amazed at what we do, but it's so nice that on the opposite side, right? Being on the inside looking out, that it's that same, belief that everybody can be there, live their best life with the right support system and the right tools. Cause we do it all the time. You know, we all rely on each other and help each other while we're getting our own work done. It's right. Really is an incredible place.
1: But it's very apparent everybody on the staff definitely has the best interest of everyone on their mind. You know, whether you have a problem with your computer or whatever it is, you know, five people will respond to you and they'll help you out and you know, give their idea or what worked for them and stuff. But it's been great. It's been really great.
0: Is there anything, and we've talked about this a little bit, about is there anything that you would like to change about AINC?
1: Not really. There's some things that I would love to try out, saying at events or at conventions or something like that. Mm-hmm. I think it would be great if we would be able to have them actually listen to us while they're there, see how easy it is and how convenient it is and how necessary it is for us to provide the reading services that we do. I think it would be a fun thing for potential volunteers, whether they're reading or whatever their job that day is, to actually be able to read something. So pick an article from the Denver Post or pick an article from something. And if we could record them and listen to them, they can listen to themselves right away. And maybe break through that, oh, my voice doesn't sound very good. Or, you know, I'm not good at that or not good at that. And just to show them, you know, that they can do that too. They can help out people just as much as we do. I think it's kind of a cool thing to do, to see, well, you can help out just like I'm helping out.
0: Yeah, exactly. I know growing up, you know, with my vision loss, and I've shared my story here on Aftersight and why audio information is so important to me. And I know that we have some really neat new podcasts and programs that are going to be coming out. And one of them is called BLT, which is with Evan and Jonathan. And they're going to be talking about other technology that people who are blind and visually impaired can use. Because, I mean, our service is amazing, you know, for people to tune in to their favorite newspaper, sales ads, are, you know, the different podcasts, things like that. But I love how AINC is taking it to the next level, right? That they're making it interactive. So if somebody does have a question, like with their smartphone or whatever it is, there are these other resources and services that we're connecting them to. And even going back to Tim, Tim even when he was little, when I say little, I mean, I was 9 when I lost my vision. So he would have been, you know, 11 at the time. And even early on, he was always like coming up with things that would make my life easier or better. And, you know, he would come up with these weird cane stick things that he insisted were better than the white, you know, the white stick. Right. But, and then as he, you know, as he got older, he would do like little audio files for me for school, or, he was always searching for, to make my life bigger and easier. And when he was living in Fort Collins and I was in Estes Park, Insight Skills Center opened up, and Tim, it was like a little kid in a candy store. And Insight Skills Center is a low vision rehabilitation center, but they also had a storefront. So you could go in and like try out magnifiers and all the talking stuff. So every single Christmas, birthday, you name it, Tim would give me the latest, greatest talking, you know, vibrating large print thing. And most of it was not ideal, you know. Right. I think a lot of adaptive technology is invented by well-meaning people, but they're not people who actually are going to be using the product. But different things, talking scales, talking thermometers, radios. And this was before Alexa. Tim gave me a radio that he had found at Target, I think, that you could access with your voice. So you didn't need to see to find the right station. You could, and it only kind of sort of worked. But he was always that big brother trying to find that magical device.
1: Oh yeah.
0: That would make his little sister's life a little better.
1: The day I met him, he was still doing that. You know,
0: yeah, exactly.
1: We lived in, you know, in Indianapolis, and he was doing it there. In Nevada, yeah. He was doing the same thing. You were definitely high on his list of people that he wanted to make sure were safe and had the best life that they could. He was definitely that.
0: Yeah.
1: He was sarcastic and he was funny, but he had a huge heart that matches yours.
0: Oh, well, he learned Braille because when I lost when my retina hemorrhaged and they thought it was going to be total within 3 months. I was like, oh my gosh, I really have to learn Braille. Like, I mean, I knew Braille, but I wasn't relying on it. And he goes, well, I'll learn it with you and we'll be pen pals. And so, I don't even know where he got it. He went and got a Slayton stylus so he could learn, and he learned Braille. And he could ship, you know, he could send me the letters, Free Matter for the Blind. And he would send me these little stories and goofy things. Sometimes it was just a joke. And I know it had to have taken him hours to, you know, print out, you know, just a few sentences. But he would send those to me, which was just really, you know, as a little sister, it was just really heartfelt that he went that extra mile, because it did. It helped me learn Braille because I had to read those letters or those little stories that he would send me in Braille. And
1: he had a plan.
0: He did. Well, Michael, what keeps you motivated on hard days?
1: You know, I don't know if I have specific words that keeps me motivated. I just know that things need to be done. Moving back here to Colorado and losing my mom and my dad's medical issues that he's struggled with lately and things like that. It's kind of the same on the same level as him. It's it's not that I feel obligated or woe is me, I have to do this. It's just something, and I wouldn't say I'm good at it. It's just something that I'm able to handle well. So I'm never really down. I think about Tim every single day, and he would have told me if I was down for whatever reason, he would definitely be my pick me up guy, or tell me that I'm just being, you know, just really silly about what's bringing me down or making me upset or whatever. Thing. Yeah. He was definitely into that. But I just want to be the best person that I can be. If that's going through, you know, losing Tim and losing my mom and going to the emergency room in the middle of the night with my dad, or, you know, I just want to live with as little regret as I can. So I don't regret being with my dad in the hospital. I don't regret, you know, having to go to his medication. It's just a special gift that I get for every second that my dad is still here. So I don't think that I really get down. But my motivation is just to do the best that I possibly can. I don't want to live with regrets. Mm. So I don't want to, hurt anybody. I don't want anybody to hurt, you know, because of me or because of any other reason. I just want people to be happy and as healthy as they can be and live their best life that they can, whatever that is at whatever moment of the day. So I don't know if something motivates me, other than I just want to be the best person that I can be.
0: Where do you think that came from? Was that something that your parents instilled in you as a child? Going back to that question of half full, half empty, did your parents sort of raise you to be a half full kind of guy, or
1: I would
0: or
1: definitely
0: do you think you were born this way?
1: No, I think it was definitely nurtured into me, because both my parents are the exact same way. It was never a negative. My relationship with my mom and my dad, my mom was my best friend, you know, in the entire world. My dad, I was lucky enough to have him because, you know, he retired when he was 45 years old. And so I was still really young. So he was my stay-at-home dad. So he took a lot of the responsibilities and a lot of the raising that, you know, back then was a woman's job. You, as a woman, you take care of the children and that nonsense and stuff like that. So it was definitely a different relationship, you know, that I had with him and with my mom. You know, it was extremely close, and it still is extremely close. And, you know, if I had an issue or a problem or, you know, something at school, or I didn't do good on a test or whatever, you know, mom and dad were definitely like, well, tomorrow's a new day. New challenge tomorrow, but you can use all that experience that you learned from today where you didn't quite learn up to stuff, or you weren't quite doing as well as you thought you would do, and then turn it around and do that the next day. My parents never, ever slowed me down. They opened up every opportunity to me that they could possibly think of. So I never felt like I was deprived of anything or I lacked of anything. I always knew that whatever the issue was or good event in my life or whatever, definitely both of my parents would have reacted and been just as excited, to, you know, be there for me and witness that and pat me on the back, let me know, well, you know, maybe you need to change something and stuff like that. So it's definitely a different experience I had with my parents. So they definitely every single day worked their hardest to make sure that I was successful.
0: Oh, that's beautiful. I was lucky enough to meet your mom a couple times before she passed away. And I've met your dad, and I can definitely see that with them. You know, when you walk into their home, you were part of the family. Like you had been there their whole lives.
1: And
0: your mom always made sure you went home with food, even though
1: she was a feeder.
0: You know, or
1: you walk in the door.
0: Yeah, she was definitely. Cake,
1: I have some pie. You know, yeah, definitely mom was.
0: Yeah, exactly. Mm-hmm. Well, Michael, what would you like the takeaway today to be for our audience?
1: I guess I would want to say that, like I said, I want people to have the best lives that they possibly be. I want people to know that whether they're alone or whether they're surrounded by a bunch of people or they're just feeling lonely or lonesome, there's somebody out there that cares about them, and that's me. You know, reach out to me if you're feeling lonely, if you're hungry, if you're cold. Just know that there's at least one person on this entire planet that cares for you, and that's me. So you know, reach out to me when you have that need, because I'll make sure that it's fulfilled or it's fixed or it's changed. I'll do everything that I can possibly do to make sure that happens.
0: Well, Michael, that's beautiful. How can people reach out to you?
1: So definitely through Audio Information Network of Colorado. They could definitely email me. I hope to see a lot of people out and about with events and things like that. There's a ton of different ways.
0: Yeah. So you can reach out to Michael at michael@aincolorado.org. And of course you can go onto the website at aincolorado.org and learn more about what Michael does for this amazing organization. And So Michael, I always give the opportunity for my guests to ask me a question. Now I'm nervous. What question would you like to ask me?
1: It's going to be a selfish question. What do you think my best asset is?
0: Oh, well, that's easy. It's your heart. Because no matter how sad you might be or how sick you are, because he got through COVID, but he's definitely still got some breathing going on. That's not good. But no matter what is going on around you, you are the first person that offers a kind word or, you know, some advice that might lift them up, or you would give them the shirt off your back. You know, when I was doing a coat drive a couple of years ago, you gave a ton of coats, for that drive for homeless people. And you're so giving, and that's part of your big heart. And I see it in the work that you're doing now with AINC. I see that people are drawn to you when we're at the resource fairs, and people are just drawn to you because they also see that in you. So that's what I think your biggest asset is.
1: That's very nice to hear. Aww. I thought you were going to say my sparkly eyes, but I'll.
0: I can't see very good, so.
1: That's true.
0: Well, Michael, thank you so much for being such an open book today and for sharing, sharing your journey with us. The good, the bad, and the ugly, right? Which is what life has for all of us. Thanks, Michael. You're the best, and your heart does shine through. And I really believe that Tim is up there looking out, not just over us, but I think in all the work that we do. And it's fun now that we get to work together and fulfill some of those promises we made. I also want to thank everybody. You know, Michael gave some shout outs to our amazing team here at Audio Information Network of Colorado, but there's so many. Every single person on this staff gives their heart and their soul to make sure that podcasts and broadcasts go out week after week, and our incredible volunteers. They give thousands upon thousands upon thousands of hours of their time every single day throughout the year. And it really does make a difference in people's lives, exactly like mine. And so everybody out there, we'll definitely see you next week. Thank you for tuning in week after week. And please be kind to yourself and find a way to be kind to somebody else this week. It's good for your soul. And I will see you next week. Michael, stay warm and be well.
1: Thank you. You too.

0: 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Hello, and welcome to Blind Level Tech. I'm your host, Evan Starnes. Now, this week, we are going to be rerunning an episode. I know, boo. But I am still on the hunt for guests, and also we've been incredibly busy with the move, so I have not had nearly as much time, if any, hardly any, to delegate to this show these past couple months, probably, as you guys can tell. But hey, that's okay. I have a good throwback episode for occasions like this one. So we're going to be rerunning the episode When Mental Health and Tech Collide. And that was back in the days when Jonathan and I were hosting the show, and a little bit of a different format, which I actually want to go back to in a sense. Not like, you know, go back to the way things were before, but it was more of an open-ended format. You know, we would just kind of start talking. You'd hear the intro, the voiceover. I like that format because, you know, I feel like I've fallen into this whole welcome to Blind Level Tech, you know, rabbit hole, even though you guys already hear that in the voiceover intro. And we are working on actually, Jonathan and I need to work on some new music for it. I'm a snob and I want to do original music. So I want to see if I can get Jonathan to compose a little something, something. It might not actually have a voiceover in it this time though, so that I can, I don't know. I am working on some improvements for the show. And I really want to get back into BLT. I haven't done BLT Bytes in a while. But I guess very quickly before I get into this episode, I didn't address this, but BLT is now 2 years old. Woo! I hope that doesn't mean terrible twos, though. That would not be good for the show or for my sanity. But yeah, BLT as of March 6th, 2025, has been 2 years old. Now, we didn't do an episode. You know, we're not going to do one every anniversary of BLT, but we definitely will be doing one on the 3rd and 5 year marks. So that should be fun. I got a whole year to plan that episode. Why am I thinking about that right now? Honestly, I should just stop blabbering and let you guys enjoy the rerun. And yeah, stay tuned for more episodes next week and thereafter. And BLT Bytes will be starting up. I need to go record a ton of them. And we do have some exciting guests coming up. If I didn't say this already, I've finally got the piece of the puzzle I need to do my throwback assistive tech episode. I've been wanting to do that episode for a long time. Just kind of taking a look at old assistive technology from generations past and what, you know, where we came from and, you know, where we were before all these newfangled smartphones with cameras and AI stuff and all that. Yeah, yeah. So, with that being said, I hope you guys enjoy a nice little throwback to When Mental Health and Tech Collide. And I'll see you all again next week. Hello and welcome to a BLT Byte. It has been a ridiculously long time since we've done a BLT Byte, but nevertheless, here we are. I am your host, Evan Starnes, and this is the first BLT Byte that I've done with guests. And I'm actually once again joined by Andrew Babin and Liam Haley to demo the Halo 5 product. So welcome back, you guys, and let's just go ahead and start with the demo and kind of talk us through what you're doing as well.
1: Yeah, that sounds great. So we've got sort of a beta version of the application developed. What we've done is we've fed it mock data. So when we ask it questions, it's just going to use that mock data to sort of give us answers. But when users have this online, it won't have mock data. It will be able to see that your actual financial information and give you real feedback. So if you're ready for it, let's test it out.
0: Yeah, let's do it.
1: All right, here we go.
2: Hello, welcome back to HeyFi. How can I assist you today?
1: Hey, I'm curious how much money's in my checking account.
2: Your checking account? ending in 7892 shows a balance of $4,847.23.
1: That's awesome.
2: The full amount.
1: And how much am I spending each month on subscriptions?
2: In the past month, you spent $152.76 on subscriptions. These include services like streaming platforms and other recurring charges. Would you like me to list them or compare to previous months?
1: No, well, I'm more curious now about my spending on groceries this month. How much have I spent at the grocery store this month?
2: You've spent $347.23 on groceries so far this month. That's under your usual grocery spending, which averages about $400 monthly. Would you like to hear how this compares to the same?
1: Okay, so you get the idea there. So it's not perfect just yet. We're still developing it. But the idea is to ask it questions and, you know, it gives you the feedback real time like a human being. And eventually you'll be able to, you know, build a budget and ask it, you know, how much you have left in the budget to spend. If you're walking into the grocery store, you could just ask it. So that's the idea, is any information you want about your entire financial landscape, you just speak it and it responds.
0: Wow. So you said not perfect, but that is awesome. This is obviously my first time hearing the demo, but I am honestly blown away. It kind of did, you know, what I was expecting it to do, but it is nice to see. Of course, you can interrupt it when it's talking. And as y'all heard, you can just kind of use any natural language. You don't have to be very specific with it. So that is a wonderful demo. And yeah, thank you so much for the demonstration. I'm really excited to see the continued development of HaloFi, and I will be definitely on board following it.
1: Awesome. Well, thank you for having us. It's been a great pleasure.
0: Absolutely.
3: Thank you, Evan.
0: Yep. And thank you, everybody, for listening to another BLT Byte. I've been your host, Evan Starnes. Stay tuned for more full-length BLT episodes and BLT Bytes in the coming weeks.
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6: Welcome, everybody, to the podcast. This is Penn Street, your host for AfterSight. Today, we have an incredible guest where I feel like we should have some sort of superhero music or, you know, the theme song from Rocky or something playing, because our guest today has accomplished so much in her life and is a mentor of mine and has been for many, many years. And she continues to amaze me and inspire me. Everybody here is Robin Walters. Robin, welcome to the podcast.
7: Thank you, Ben.
6: Don't you feel like Rocky? Robin, can you share with the audience a little bit about your vision loss? Like, like, were you born this way, or did you lose your vision later in life?
3: When I was a young child, my vision was very, very low. I could not see the ground if I stood up from the time I was like 3 years old. And I never saw color. So I have been a Braille reader all my life, even though I know what print looks like and I can write. It's not my main mode of reading. And I went through school like everybody else in public school, graduated a year early, went to college. I've got 3 children, 2 of whom are also blind, and I have 3 grandchildren who are blind. To the best of our knowledge from the genetic testing that we've had done, we have Leber's congenital amaurosis, and I am totally blind now. Both of my retinas detached when I was 27, which was actually a blessing. It was one of those things where I wasn't distracted by sudden lights or things of that nature that came into my very limited field of view and had to be very close to me for me to even see them.
6: That's interesting, Robin. You're not the first person that has said that to me, that it was once it was, you know, kind of did that crossover that there is no more, like, this is it. I'm actually blind. That it was, you know, a sense of relief almost.
3: Exactly. And it wasn't like I had any real usable vision. If I wanted to see something on a CCTV, it had to be at maximum inverse video contrast. And my nose had to be in magnification, and my nose had to be right on the screen. Mm. And I could see one letter at a time. Mm. So it was not any, I really didn't have any usable vision. So it was a relief. And in raising children that were also blind, that was a real inspiration to me, because I thought, okay, I have to be an example. Yeah. I have to show them that their vision loss is not an excuse, that they can do anything they want to do if they can figure out a way to do it. That to me was really a blessing too, because it made me aspire to be the best that I could possibly be.
6: Yeah. Did they now, as adults, do they look back and are they thankful for having a mom who could understand what they were going through?
3: I think they are, especially since both of them have blind children themselves. Mm. And they will ask me on occasion, Mom, how did you handle this situation, perhaps in a school situation or with an O&M instructor or something of that nature? And I will let them know, and they'll say, you know, I'm glad I'm not walking this road as being the first in our family or the first person I know that's been the parent of a blind parent of a blind child.
6: Yeah. Yeah. So your parents were not blind.
3: No, I'm the first one, and both my siblings are sighted.
6: Okay. Okay. And then how old are your grandchildren now?
3: They range in age from 20 to 3.
6: Oh.
3: And the ones that are blind are, let's see, 20, 14, and 3.
6: Oh, wow. What a big age range. And for them to be cousins too. And I can't imagine.

0: or a sibling or a cousin even that was also blind. It sounds weird, but what a gift.
1: Yes. My dad was very instrumental in teaching me how to live in a sighted world. And he would say, Robin, you look at people when they talk to you and you walk like you've got somewhere to go.
0: Oh.
1: And he also told me you can do anything you want to do if you can figure out a way to do it.
0: And boy, did you. I mean, you know, your career and then is amazing. And then also, you know, you've been a guide dog user for over 4 decades. And you've been training your own guide dogs for over 2 decades.
1: Right. And my career, just briefly, I was a systems analyst and a programmer. And then after that life, I've been involved in Lions. And I am district governor now for Wyoming. And I have tutored all the, like, the higher level math classes, plus the computer languages. And also, I own my own business where I make guide dog and service dog harnesses, leashes, backpacks, collars, as you know, because
0: I do. What? Robin made me one. Well, not me, my guide dog one.
1: It looked awfully funny on pin. So on Beethoven.
0: Yeah, and now you have Legend, who is a standard poodle guide dog that you've been training. And I've had the wonderful privilege of hanging out with Legend several times. So you spent over 20 years, obviously, as a guide dog user, and then you did this switch to training your own, which is mind-boggling to me because over COVID, I wanted Beethoven, my guide dog, to stay, to get off the couch and do stuff. So I taught him how to shake, which seems silly but even just teaching Beethoven how to shake was like, I
1: monumental.
0: Well, yeah. I remember Legend when he was 6 weeks old.
1: Yeah. About 9 weeks. Yes.
0: Yeah. To now he's almost 2. And almost trained. And I know it's been harder this time around because your husband passed away.
1: Right.
0: Yeah.
1: And so. Legend actually is 18 months old now.
0: Oh.
1: And the only thing we have left to finish on his is his traffic check. I've got to arrange that where I have friends that we simulate all the possible scenarios and we will test him. He's been through the training on all of it. I just have to test it. So, but I've been, my first dog that he wasn't trained as a guide, but my first experience with training dogs, I was 8 and I had this humongous shepherd who outweighed me by about 40 pounds. And he would behave for me and nobody else. And he would do anything in the world for me.
0: Oh.
1: And he would run beside me when I'd be riding my bicycle down the sidewalk. And if there was an obstacle, he'd bop my leg on the side that the obstacle was on. So I would know to move over.
0: Oh.
1: His name was Fritz. And that's where I fell in love with dog training. Then I worked guide dogs. From a program for almost 22 years.
0: Wow.
1: And I decided, you know, I really love training dogs and I wanted to choose my gender and my breed. And that was my main thing is I like a male dog and shepherds are my favorite, but I don't do shepherds anymore because there's some issues with the breed and you put in all the time and effort and money and then to have them not be able to work for 10 years is really hard. So Legend is my third poodle guide dog. You knew my previous guide dog.
0: Yes, so. I did.
1: Sherman.
0: So. Well, I think he was a horse in disguise, but
1: he was huge. He was very big.

0: And I enjoy training my own because, as you know, a lot of the programs don't want you to do extra things with your dogs.
1: Right.
0: And with Sherman, we competed in rally. That's something I couldn't have done with a program dog.
1: Right.
0: And I've wanted to do agility with my guide dog. However, Legend, he doesn't enjoy agility that much. He's very much in tune with mom. So he knows how to do laundry. He knows how to do, he hands clothes to me from the hamper. He brings the hamper into the washer where the washer is. He hands them to me out of the dryer so I can fold them. So, and all that kind of stuff. He carries stuff around for me. He will turn lights on and off for me if I ask him to. I don't care if they're on or off, but it's just a fun thing to do. I've also trained a seizure alert and response dog, and I've assisted in training a diabetic alert dog.
1: Wow.
0: And it takes on average from the time they're a puppy till the time they're finished, anywhere from 300 to 500 hours of formal training. And that includes all three phases, the obedience, which is sit down, come stay, heel, you know,
1: right.
0: Leave it, you know, which is very important.
1: Yeah.
0: And the public access, which I start public access the day I get a puppy. And I do 100 experiences in 100 days.
1: Wow.
0: And that could be a person, a place, riding in a car. It could be putting on various gear. Mm-hmm. It could be, you know, anything to do with being in public, around different people with walkers, wheelchairs, children, older people with oxygen crutches, loud noises. I always take my dogs to the fire station and they run the sirens for me.
1: Great idea.
0: Yeah, that kind of thing. Airplane flights, bus rides, I even try to get them on a boat.
1: Oh, okay.
0: You know, just anything that's going to make their public life easier and safe and expose them to whatever. Also, then I will make sure that, first of all, they pass their canine good citizenship test And then I also have them pass the public access test. And I have someone who's a certified ADI.
1: What does ADI stand for?
0: Assistance Dogs International.
1: Oh, okay.
0: And a trainer that has that certification will score me on the public access test.
1: Okay.
0: And then that includes, it's a 12 steps. And wow. It includes everything from disembarking from a vehicle or a bus, to with a dog going by, to walking into a building, to doing like grocery store activities, restaurant activities, all controlled leash relieving. You know, all of that, them
1: right.
0: Dropping their leash and you recovering their leash and getting them under control again. That is not as big an issue with guide dogs because we never leave our dog and go do something.
1: Right, right.
0: So, but that's the public access test. Then at around 12 to 14 months, I start harness work with them. I teach them there's two types of guide training. There's line training and targeted training. Mm-hmm. Line training is where they go and follow a line, like a sidewalk, a hallway.
1: Oh, right.
0: Okay. Targeted training is an example of that would be you get out of a car and you want to walk into a building and you tell them inside.
1: The
0: door. So they're hitting a target. Targeted training could also be like finding stairs, finding
1: The elevator.
0: Exactly. Or finding the pedestrian button.
1: Right. When you're crossing a street. Yeah.
0: Right. And so you teach them those two concepts. You also teach them to avoid obstacles. Obstacles, be it full obstacles in front of you, obstacles to your right or obstacles to your left, overhead, and at any level. You teach them, I teach an approach called barrier to barrier. Barrier to barrier would be like, of course, it'd be like if you're walking straight and you come to a wall, that's obviously a barrier.
1: Yeah.
0: A barrier can be a down curb. It can be a change in elevation, a change in texture, a doorway, anything that you would want your dog to stop.
1: So you would know where you are, because you don't want them just to take off and not stop, because then it's disorientating.
0: Exactly. Yeah. Right. And the barrier to barrier is not just for safety, but for orientation, because not only are we moving, but we have to stay oriented to our environment.
1: Right. And you move fast. You are a super fast. Everybody thinks that I walk fast, but I have to jog to keep up with Robin.
0: Well, I'm a Texan. I have long legs.
1: You do.
0: and part of the guide work training involves distractions. We want to teach the dog the concept, and then we want to introduce a lot of distractions. And we can set these up, for example, kids throwing balls or whatever, or we can go to a park. I go to a park that has a lot of geese and squirrels. Oh. and so that's a great distraction. But we want them to not be distracted by people, by objects, by animals, loud noises, anything like that, because that poses a safety issue.
1: Yeah.
0: And also we have to teach buildings, you know, elevators. I do glass elevators with my dogs.
1: Oh, yes. Because that's very different than enclosed elevators. What about escalators? Does Wyoming have an escalator?
0: No escalators. But when I went to Des Moines to USA Canada Forum this year for Lions,
1: there
0: were escalators in the convention hall. So I took advantage of the escalator and taught him how to do escalators. And that was really cool. So you want to teach them, and revolving doors. You want to teach them anything that you would encounter in life, you want to teach the dog to do. The dog is a tool. It's like having a cane or a walker. And if people start coming up and bugging my dog or trying to distract them, I said, well, if I was walking with a cane, would you come up and pet my cane? it's like, you know, their equipment.
1: Yes, absolutely.
0: Yes. And also, I teach my dog to avoid food. And he's not quite at this point yet, but Sherman, my previous dog, I could put a piece of raw bacon on his nose, and he would walk around balancing it on his nose. And you know, because, and you say, boy, that's cruel. But no, when you go into restaurants, you don't want them grabbing food. But also, you don't want somebody walking along and just shoving some food into your dog's mouth.
1: Yeah, because you have to pick up what comes out the other end. And you need to know what went in the front end to know what's coming out of the back end.
0: Exactly, or it might come out the front end again.
1: That's true, too.
0: And I also schedule feed, because if you schedule feed, you will end up schedule relieving.
1: Yes, exactly.
0: And one thing I do with my dogs is for the first 6 to 9 months that I have them, they only relieve on leash.
1: Yeah.
0: So I pick up, so I know quality and quantity.
1: Yeah.
0: Yes.
1: Exactly, which is important and sounds weird, but for those of you who do not have guide dogs, but you really do need to know what's going on. It's an easy way to tell the health of your dog.
0: Exactly. And on poodles, it's really important that you learn, that they learn to allow someone to groom them, be it you or be it someone else. Legend is very good at this, with this. He doesn't mind at all. But some dogs, you really have to work with them to do it. And I use a protocol called clicker training, where everything is positive reinforcement.
1: Yeah.
0: Legend has probably gotten 2 pretty substantial corrections in his whole life, and that's it.
1: Wow.
0: But you reward the behavior you want, and I assume that if he's not doing what I want him to do, it's because I'm not explaining what I want him to do, and I break it down into smaller pieces.
1: Were you that way raising your children as well?
0: Exactly. Yes.
1: Yeah.
0: Yes. And I find I can get incredible precision out of him, out of my dogs, when I train them that way, instead of training them where you correct if they don't do it, and I also find that the bond is amazing.
1: Yeah. And it is that bond is, there's really nothing like it. Robin, it's been so wonderful having you share your story, not just about motherhood and being a grandma, but also your amazing journey of training dogs. It is. I'm just, every time I'm around you, I'm just in awe of you.
0: It's mutual, Pen. You have been a mentor to me also. Mm-hmm. And I thank you for the privilege, and anything I can do to help you or anyone watching this podcast, please reach out to me.
1: Thank you. And so if anybody has questions for Robin or for me, you can get a hold of me and I'll pass them on to Robin. My email is penn@aincolorado.org. Again, that's penn@aincolorado.org. And also, if anybody out there wants to be on the podcast, if you have a story you would like to share, or if you know somebody else that you would like to introduce me to, that would be wonderful. Just send me an email. Robin, thank you again so much for making this world a much better place.
0: And you as well. Thank you.
1: Thank you, sweetie. And thank you to everybody, and I will check in with you next week.
2: Hello, and welcome to your BLT Bite. My name is Evan Starnes. Today, we're going to show you how to get the current time and date, as well as setting a timer or an alarm using Siri. Now, just as a quick reminder, to activate Siri, press and hold either the round home button or long power button until you feel 2 quick vibrations indicating that Siri is listening. First, let's try asking Siri for the time or date. For the current time, activate Siri and then say something like, "What time is it?" or just simply, "Time." What time is it?
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2: 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What's today's date?
3: It's Friday, the 24th of May, 2024.
2: Now, let's demonstrate setting alarms and/or timers. To set an alarm, activate Siri and then say something like, "Set an alarm for 7:30 a.m. or "Wake me up at 8 o'clock a.m. Wake me up at 7 o'clock a.m.
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2: 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Alarm status.
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2: Setting a timer works pretty similarly to setting an alarm. Try asking Siri to set a timer for 5 minutes or any amount of time you would like. And if you'd like to know the status of your timer, simply ask Siri for the timer status, similar to alarms. We've covered quite a bit in this bite, so let's recap. You can ask Siri, what time is it, or just say time. You can also ask Siri, what's today's date, or just say date. And you can set an alarm or a timer by asking Siri to wake me up or set an alarm or set a timer. You can check the status of alarms or timers by saying alarm status or timer status. You can cancel an alarm by saying cancel my alarm. And you can pause and stop timers by just saying pause timer or stop timer. That's it for this week, but be sure to tune in next week for more BLT Bytes. Thank you for joining us. My name is Evan Starnes, and I'll see you next time.

0: Imagine navigating through a dense fog that doesn't lift, where shapes and colors merge into shadows. This is a reality for many facing diabetic retinopathy, a sneaky complication of diabetes that damages the eye's blood vessels, leading to potential vision loss or blindness. It doesn't play favorites. Anyone with type 1 or type 2 diabetes can find themselves in this fog, especially if blood sugar levels have been a roller coaster ride for years. In the early stages, this condition might be the secret keeper, revealing no symptoms or only minor vision issues. But as it progresses, the signs become impossible to ignore. Floaters dancing in your vision, blurriness, fluctuating clarity, and perhaps areas of darkness. The battle against diabetic retinopathy begins with understanding. It starts as non-proliferative diabetic retinopathy, where blood vessels in the retina begin to weaken, bulge, and leak. If unchecked, it evolves into proliferative diabetic retinopathy, a more severe stage where the eye, in a desperate bid for normalcy, grows new but fragile vessels that bleed easily, possibly leading to scar tissue and retina detachment. The risks aren't just a list in a medical textbook. They're real and include everyone with diabetes, particularly those with uncontrolled blood sugar, high blood pressure, high cholesterol, and those who smoke. Prevention and early intervention are the shields and swords in this fight. Regular eye exams with dilation, a vigilant eye on blood sugar levels, maintaining a balanced diet, engaging in regular physical activity, and saying a firm no to smoking are critical strategies. If you're pregnant or have a history of diabetes, your eyes deserve even more attention with additional exams to navigate through pregnancy safely. In the midst of these challenges, there's a beacon of hope. Diabetic retinopathy doesn't lead to vision loss. By taking charge of diabetes management, engaging in healthy lifestyle choices, and keeping a keen eye on any changes in vision, the fog can clear. The journey isn't walked alone. Eye care professionals are allies, ready to guide, support, and intervene when necessary. If the world starts to blur or shadows begin to invade your sight, reach out to them. Your vision is invaluable. And with the right care, the clarity of life's beautiful details can be preserved.
1: 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This recording is intended solely for individuals who are blind or have low vision.
2: Hello, you are listening to the Audio Information Network of Colorado. The following recording is intended solely for the use of blind, visually impaired, and print format disabled individuals. Thank you for joining us for Opera News. My name is Keith. The following articles are from the October 2020 Opera News, and we'll begin by finishing the remainder of Tuned In Talk. Much of the chit-chat could be cut from the Indie Opera podcast, but once past the rambling preambling, the team tackles touchy HR subjects, such as minority outreach or disability in opera, with frankness and nuance. At Operation Opera, by contrast, sopranos Rachel Payne and Alyssa Peterson get straight to the point. Their charming interview with a previously deaf opera fan who regained his hearing is the kind of unique perspective that will win over subscribers. These ladies, along with the rest of their vocalist colleagues on the digital airwaves, have admirably kept up production during a time when singers are seeing gig after gig canceled. The Metropolitan Opera Guild podcast, produced by Opera News' publishers, releases live captures of lectures by top-tier scholars and roundtables with Met stars. Commendably, LA Opera has extended its push toward Spanish-language programming to post-performance interviews en español that are available for streaming on the company's Behind the Curtain channel. But some other listening guides cross over from enlightening introduction to plain old bootlegging. The Kata Kabanova episode of Opera for Everyone consists mostly of plot description and banal commentary on prolonged musical examples. It clocks in at a half hour longer than Janáček's score. Liner notes will provide a far richer interpretation than the two hosts, one of whom, judging by her genuinely shocked responses to Kata's tragic tale, is experiencing the opera for the first time. This isn't to disparage the enthusiasm of operatic newcomers, and the show's title clearly indicates a goal of combating snobbish gatekeeping. But your first impulse upon discovering the art form shouldn't be to position yourself as a public educator. That said, Dacia Clay makes her beginner status work on Classical Classroom. The self-professed newbie cedes the floor to her guest experts, but she steers the interview with unpretentious, cut-to-the-chase questions. You get the sense that you're learning alongside her. And she's a delightful classmate with her corny jokes and infectious laugh. The best podcasters do their homework. The trio at Opera After Dark applies the informal fireside chat approach. They lay out accessible musical analysis and historical context with unabashed nerdiness, and their tendency to get sidetracked is always in the spirit of exploration. Connoisseurs will appreciate LA Opera's James Conlon at Home series. The conductor's Bernsteinian discourse on the repertoire is always thoughtfully prepared and delivered from the cocktail party comfort of his living room piano. Rather than trying to take on a single Wagnerian-sized drama, a couple of hosts have had success zooming in on more manageable themes. Jonathan Dean's Voice-Wise and Opera-Wise series on the Seattle Opera podcast are mini-courses on classical voice types and operatic subgenres, respectively. Rhiannon Giddens' Aria Code, a presentation of WQXR, the Metropolitan Opera, and WNYC Studios, dissects a specific number per episode with the help of a music specialist and a consultant from a related field, e.g. an Egyptologist for Akhenaten. The guests are always huge names, Anna Netrebko and Judy Dench in the same Lady Macbeth episode, and the production quality is first rate. To some ears, it could sound a little over-edited. You can tell there's a staff on hand. But the show is undeniably the pinnacle of opera podcasting for the simple reason that it affords an illuminating listening experience of reasonable length that you won't get with Spotify Premium or a season ticket subscription. Not that it will ever supplant these. If you're so on the go that you need your arias spoon-fed in bite-sized audio clips, opera may not be the hobby for you. Joe Cadogan holds a doctorate in musicology from Stanford University. And now, Operapedia, broadcasts and recordings. Henry Stewart listens in on the history of opera off the stage. The basics. New technologies have long been employed to preserve and disseminate opera. The first live stream. In 1881, Clément Audet introduced the théâtrophone, which allowed people to pick up telephone receivers a mile from the Palais Garnier and listen to the Paris Opera in stereophonic sound via a system of microphones and cables that ran through the sewers. Soon, receivers were in cafes and hotel lobbies. 5 minutes cost half a franc. Private systems cost a heftier sum. Proust had one beside his bed, so he could listen to Pelléas et Mélisande whenever it was on. The Compagnie du Théâtrophone hung on until the 1930s, when it was finally finished off by radio and records. Moving pictures. In 1888, Thomas Edison envisioned a Wagnerian Gesamtkunstwerk of technology that would combine sound and vision to preserve opera performance. "We may see and hear a whole opera as perfectly as if actually present," he wrote to the Patent Office, although the actual performance may have taken place years before. Companies experimented with synchronized sound film for decades, using records. Many captured, say, a few arias this way, but the most ambitious may have been Gaumont's Faust in 1907, which featured 22 excerpts on 22 three-minute reels, an early attempt at a complete audio-visual recording. Big business. Enrico Caruso was a star of the stage, but he was also a star of the disc, cutting about 260 sides between 1902 and 1920. His career blossomed at the very same time that the recording industry blossomed, NPR has reported, and they fed off each other, making a lot of money. He had a unique voice that was also just right for recordings, warm and resonant in the low and middle ranges. Other singers began to copy his style. It was possibly the first time in history when the phonograph affected the development of an art, the New York Times reported. Disc Man. Andrea Bocelli may be one of the biggest singing stars in the world, especially among people who aren't particularly interested in opera, yet he has only performed in a handful of staged productions throughout his long career. Instead, he has established his reputation through recordings, in addition to live and television appearances, cutting a dozen complete operas in the studio, from Bohème to Andrea Chénier, as well as countless compilations of arias and pop songs. Early records. The first sound recording of an opera singer was made in 1889 in Denmark by Edison's representative there, an enthusiast for his boss's recording cylinders. He produced a home recording of Danish bass baritone Peter Schramm, who sang selections in Danish from the role of Leporello at a party following Schramm's farewell performance in the part on his 70th birthday. The first complete opera recording was in 1903 of Ernani on 40 discs. The LP era. In 1947, Columbia released a Met production of Humperdinck's Hansel and Gretel on 1278 RPM records. 2 years later, they re-released it in the new LP format on 2 discs. The LP era ushered in a high point not only in popular music but in opera, allowing companies to record complete works in handsome but manageable boxed sets, as well as singers in conceptual recitals. Starting in the mid-20th century, many stars had calling card albums, showcasing the repertoire they were famous for. LPs were the perfect size and weight for artistic covers, and many recital albums became iconic, from Leontine Price's Blue Album to Pavarotti's Greatest Hits. Not Such a Boob Tube. The BBC telecast a performance of Carmen in 1934, long before many people had the equipment to watch. As the technology became ubiquitous, broadcasters tried to smarten up the idiot box with their own commissions. NBC broadcast Menotti's Amal and the Night Visitors in 1951, and it set off a craze. Over 2 decades, NBC, CBS, and European networks commissioned and aired dozens of original works by composers such as Benjamin Britten, Martinu, Leonard Castle, and Stravinsky. It was a new genre, the antithesis of grand opera, requiring small casts, expressive acting, a clearly articulated story, and relatively simple melodic design, Playbill explains. Bootlegs. The first unauthorized opera recording was probably in 1901, when the Met's librarian surreptitiously recorded a performance. Later, portable recording equipment was smuggled into live performances everywhere. By 1951, the proportion of illegal recordings in classical music had exceeded that of all other genres, WQXR reports. Leila Genser never even made a commercial recording. She was rather preserved for posterity by means of a spate of pirate recordings of live performances, Opera News reported, a fact which earned the soprano the sobriquet the Pirate Queen. Radio Days. The first operas broadcast on radio on January 13, 1910, from the stage of the Metropolitan Opera, were Cavalleria and Pagliacci, starring Caruso and Emmy Destin. A broadcast of Tosca excerpts the day before had tested the equipment. Lee DeForest had planned his radio telephone company years earlier to share what was happening on stage at the Met to almost any dwelling in Greater New York. In 1931, the Met began its Saturday matinee broadcasts, which continue today on local affiliates and satellite. Their spirit also infuses the Live in HD series, which streams Met operas to movie theaters as they're performed on stage. A theatrophone for the 21st century. And now sound bites by F. Paul Driscoll. Andrei Zhilikovsky, a baritone, travels from a village in Moldova to the Bolshoi and the Met. Andrei Zhilikovsky arrived at the Metropolitan Opera in October 2019, when his handsome, brawny Schaunard was a key ingredient in one of the company's best Bohème casts in recent memory. When Zhilikovsky was asked to name his dream role during the Bohème run, he answered, "Schaunard, because I have only today or tomorrow, and then what? I don't know what will happen in 10, 15 years." Okay, Schaunard is not a big role, and maybe not the favorite for my voice, but I am here at the Met, singing with an amazing cast and an amazing conductor in this unbelievable opera house, the very top in the world. And from the first day, Eileen Perez and Matt Polanzani are so friendly and relaxed that this feeling comes on stage with us. I like that, because it makes this job seem nothing like a job. Singing is really hard work, but every job and every profession has difficult moments. But I adore this work. Every role is a dream for me. Zhilikovsky calls his career so far an amazing adventure. The sixth of 11 children, he lived in a village of 700 people in Moldova before leaving home at 16 to study at the Stefan Niaga Musical College in the capital city of Chisinau. In 2006, he moved on to further studies at the Rimsky-Korsakov State Conservatory in St. Petersburg, where he made his debut as Eugene Onegin. He was a soloist at the Mikhailovsky Theater in St. Petersburg before joining the Young Artist Program at the Bolshoi Theater, where he was a soloist from 2014 to 2019, and where he is now a guest soloist. Away from Moscow, Zhilikovsky has sung Mozart's Alma Viva in Rome, Eugene Onegin in Reykjavik and Nice, Robert in Iolanta in Paris, Rossini's Figaro in Kleinborn in Washington, D.C., and Don Ferdinand in Betrothal in a Monastery at Berlin State Opera. Zhilikovsky is currently scheduled to return to the Met as Schaunard in January 2021. The baritone cites his work with Russian stage director Dmitry Chernyakov as my big inspiration. For me, the amazing times with Chernyakov are the rehearsals. I worked with him in his Onegin and Bolshoi at my theater. That production has some moments that are so different and so beautiful. Then we did Iolanta at Palais Garnier in Paris, and then Betrothal in a Monastery in Berlin, which was difficult for me because the character is nothing like me, but so interesting. Chernyakov is totally crazy, maybe, but he pushes you and takes you completely outside of yourself. This is incredible. And now, Viewpoint by F. Paul Driscoll. Amplified listening. During the past few months, when I've been unable to listen to music in an opera house or concert hall, it has been a restorative exercise for me to create playlists for opera news on the digital streaming service Spotify. I love revisiting and sharing music that I care about, and discovering artists and music that are new to me. The playlist that was the most interesting for me to assemble was Amplify Black Voices, which Opera News first posted in June, and which is devoted to recordings by black singers and composers. Like most of the playlists I have done, Amplify Black Voices crosses genres. The selections include songwriter Tony Jackson, Duke Ellington, and Nina Simone, as well as Anthony Davis, William Grant Still, and Leontine Price. The cuts that have the most meaning for me are the ones I had never heard before I began gathering material for this list. Among them, Ruby Elsie's exquisite Last Rose of Summer. Pianist Matthew Whitaker's uber-cool Black Butterfly. Christine Jobson's sly, teasing performance of the Florence Beatrice Price art song Don't You Tell Me No. And Lawrence Brownlee and Damien Sneed's shining traverse of All Day, All Night. I can't stop listening to He Belongs to Me, one of the precious few recordings made almost a century ago by Texas Nightingale Maggie Jones, a ferocious belter who could give any singer in any repertoire a masterclass in prosody. Another revelation was a 1961 German-language recording of the Nile scene by Gloria Davy, the first black soprano to sing Aida at the Met. It has been sobering to realize how many wonderful artists I have missed until now, and it is exciting to know that more riches are waiting for me. All I have to do is listen. And now Behind the Scenes by Louise T. Gunter. Liner Notes, R.L. Stein. The Basics. R.L. Stein, often dubbed the Stephen King of children's literature, is the inventor of the teen horror genre. The Columbus, Ohio native began his career writing humor books and magazines for children before conceiving his first horror novel, Blind Date, in 1986. His Fear Street books became the best-selling young adult series in history. He followed it up with the Goosebumps series, another long-running smash hit. His numerous other series include Rotten School, Mostly Ghostly, The Nightmare Room, and his first graphic novel series, Just Beyond. The Guinness Book of World Records has cited him as the best-selling children's book series author of all time. Opera News. What was your first experience of opera? R.L. Stein. Growing up in Columbus, Ohio, I'd never seen an opera. As a wedding gift, friends gave Jane and me a subscription to New York City Opera. I had no idea what to expect. The first opera I saw was Mephistopheles, with that classic evil plot, and I was transfixed. O.N. What is about opera that most appeals to you? R.L.S. I love the beauty of the melodies. I love hearing familiar arias again and again. And I love spectacle. I love it when there are 100 people singing on the stage, plus animals. O.N. What's the most underrated opera? R.L.S. Girl of the Golden West by Puccini. The second act aria is so good, Andrew Lloyd Webber had no choice but to steal it note for note for Phantom of the Opera. O.N. If you could sing any role, what would it be? R.L.S. I would love to open my mouth and be able to be a powerful, booming baritone.

0: with a voice that shakes the theater and rattles the wax in people's ears. But I'm a quiet, soft-spoken person, and even thinking about it is absurd. O.N. What opera character do you most identify with? R.L.S. Most of the villains, I guess. O.N. Is there a performance you'd like to see again? R.L.S. I would love to see any performance again with the young Domingo. O.N. What opera would you choose to introduce youth to opera? R.L.S. When my son Matt was 10 or so, we took him to his first opera at the Met. We chose Tosca because it is short and very violent. He was captivated. Something else to consider. R.L. Stine's books have had a vibrant afterlife on screen. This past spring, Scholastic Entertainment announced a new live-action series based on Goosebumps, which has also inspired two feature films. Meanwhile, Stine's new graphic novel series has been optioned by Disney, and the first of a big-screen Fear Street trilogy is scheduled for a 2020 release. And finally, in Noteworthy and Now by Eloise Gigerich. On October 9th, Susan Graham is scheduled to give a concert at Chicago's Mandel Hall, singing Albert's Crossings, Harbison's Songs America Loves to Sing, and Daniel Poor's A Standing Witness. In April, Graham returns to the Met as Mrs. Patrick DeRochet in the New York premiere of Dead Man Walking. Janine Tesori in Tazewell Thompson's Blue, which recently won the Music Critics Association of North America Award for Best New Opera, is scheduled to have its Lyric Opera of Chicago premiere in January 2021, conducted by Lyric's music director-designate Enrique Mazzola. The Lyric premiere was previously scheduled for June 2020, with Brianna Hunter and Kenneth Kellogg, the stars of the opera's 2019 world premiere, repeating their original roles of mother and father. On October 23rd, mezzo Jamie Barton is scheduled to give a joint concert with soprano Angela Mead at Seattle Opera's McCaw Hall. In November, Barton heads to Munich for Mother Marie in Dmitri Chernyakov's Dialogues of the Carmelites staging. Russian tenor Bogdan Volkov is scheduled to sing Lenski in the Vienna Staatsoper's Eugene Onegin, staging by Dmitri Chernyakov. In January, Volkov plans to head to Los Angeles for Don Ottavio in the L.A. Opera premiere of Caspar Holten's Don Giovanni production. Brandon Jovanovich is Sigmund in Stefan Herheim's new 2021-22 ring cycle, which is scheduled to have its premiere with Die Walküre at Deutsche Oper Berlin. This is the Audio Information Network of Colorado. Thank you for joining us for Opera News. My name is Keith. We invite you to please stay tuned for our next program.
1: Aftersight. Aftersight. Aftersight.
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And good afternoon, radio listeners, and welcome to Radio Reading Services' presentation of the Cincinnati Enquirer's comic section. And this is your host, Bob Wiley's Pearls Before Swine by Stefan Pastis. Well, we know it's that time of the year, it's New Year's, and this is the first instance of the New Year's baby showing up. Pig walks out in front of his house, he sees this little baby walking by with a Happy New Year sign on it, a diapers on the bottom, and a great big silk top hat on the top of his head, and carrying a wine glass. Interesting, champagne baby. And Pig says, "Hi, can I help you?" And the baby says, "Yeah, I'm the New Year's baby here to wish you a new year." "I think the expression is a happy New Year," says Pig. "Well, yeah," says the baby, "but you see, I can see what's coming next year." At that time, he reaches down and picks up a bottle of alcohol of some kind, turns it up, drinking straight out of the bottle for all he's worth, and now he's tipsy, one eye closed, can't stand straight. He's got little bubbles coming out of his head. He says, "Oh, God, help us all," and then he keels over, passed out cold. Pig is looking at all this. He goes back inside to where Rat's watching TV. Pig walks up to Rat and says, "You know, I'm worried about next year."

0: Welcome to Blind Level Tech. This isn't just accessible tech talk. This is technology on a whole new level. We're showing you just how possible it is to live the life you want. Hello, everybody, and welcome to another episode of Blind Level Tech. I'm your host, Devin Starnes, in a very echoey control room. In fact, I think, suffice it to say, this is probably going to be the last recording from this space. Dun, dun, dun. Only because we are moving next Tuesday, and it is Thursday, March 20th, as I make this recording. Yeah, crazy things are happening all over the place right now. This recording setup is super jank. I don't even have a real pop filter right now, so I got to be really like soft with my plosives and stuff because I'm using like one of those glasses cleaning cloths, but it's like one of those pouches. But it does do decently as a little pop filter, so it's like over this mic, all of the noise treatment stuff is down. There's just boxes all over this room, and it's a whole lot of fun. But what's actually a whole lot of fun, I finally got Marty. We've been trying to like get with the, you know, we've been trying to get together for I don't know what, like over a week, something like that.
1: Yeah, we've been chasing each other all around CSUN and, you know, the week before CSUN and everything else. But in any case, hey, Evan, how you doing?
0: I'm doing pretty good. I am, like, my brain's like a washing machine on the spin cycle all over the place right now.
1: Yeah. But the great thing is, at least I've got a pop filter, so we're good there.
0: You do have a pop filter, yeah. Mm-hmm. We're going to have to post-process. Ooh, popping. Process plosives. Crap. I can't.
1: And there you go.
0: There you go.
1: It was a crazy couple of weeks. I mean, you know, I was there for a week and a bunch of stuff was going on. And then we went straight to CSUN and then we chased each other all over CSUN. And that was total craziness there. But we can get into all of that.
0: Oh, yeah, we sure will. This whole episode is going to be kind of a whole, basically an entire recap of CSUN, because going into CSUN, I had some plans. And, you know, those plans didn't exactly play out as intended. But,
1: dun, dun, dun.
0: Yeah, it was a good learning experience for me. So I guess the first thing I got to say, though, I haven't done a tech gadget in a while. But, of course, right after CSUN, this would have been, like, huge for me. I kind of splurged a little bit and got the Zoom H2E. I didn't get a 4 because I wanted the surround mics. Although I'm sure the 4 had those, but it's in my price range, and I've been wanting one of the the Essential Series recorders for a long time now, since they came out. If I get interrupted by my Comlet doorbell, that'll mean that I've just received it, and I will have to suppress myself from thinking about all the package waiting for me at home, you know. But
1: so you got which one did you get?
0: The H2.
1: Oh, you got the H2. Okay.
0: Yeah. So
1: I don't even know which one that is. I know that it was like a H1, an H4, and an H6.
0: I didn't know there was an H2 either until I saw a review from Patrick Perdue on Mastodon about it.
1: So is that one step up from the H1 and one step below the H2? H4, I'm sorry. One step below the H4?
0: Pretty much. It has the basic XY mics, but it also has, I think it has a couple additional mics because it's able to record in surround sound. That's the biggest thing it's got going for it.
1: Okay.
0: Yeah,
1: I know if you were to compare it to like the H4 Essential, you've got the two microphones that are built into it. Then you've got two XLR ports on the bottom, which you can plug in XLR mics if you want to.
0: Yeah, and that would be nice. Like those would be really good for interviews because I've got a kit with labs in it. But yeah, I'm again, we missed each other because I could have played with an H4, but yeah, whatever. They're not scarce or going out of style.
1: I'll bring it with me when I'm back there.
0: Yeah, that'll be so much fun. Well, was this your first time at CSUN or no?
1: No, it was not.
0: What was this for you then?
1: This was my second year, actually. I went last year and this year.
0: Okay. Well, this was my honestly, my first year at CSUN. And this is a big year for CSUN. I mean, not only because, you know, we've got the 30th anniversary of JAWS, the industry-leading screen reader, but we also – it was the 40th annual CSUN. So
1: – yep, big deal.
0: Yeah. I guess really the biggest thing that stood out to me was just the –

0: stuff like that.
1: Oh, that's interesting.
2: In a nutshell, how would you, I guess, describe the entirety of your experience this year?
0: Well, I will say, first of all, the conference in itself, it was packed. There was a ton of people there. But I find that the reason why it's so crowded and so many people come to this particular event is because there's no affiliation. It's not one or the other, or you don't have to be a member. There's no, like, this team or that team or this group or that group. You know, everyone just comes all for the same purpose, no matter where you're from. It's all about accessibility. So I really love that. I see a ton of people that I know who come from all over the place. So I really like that a lot. I had a super busy week. I was hit the ground running from the second I got there. And I think the thing that made it super fun, but also probably a little bit more difficult than normal, is I was, you know, there with you guys for a week, you know, and then I came home. I was home for literally a day, and then I was out the door the very next morning to head to CSUN. And I just hit the ground running. The first day I got there, it was Monday. I got there like around 1, and we were already recording by like 4 in the afternoon. So, you know, and I was just on the move the entire time. It was busy, busy. So,
2: you know, I like the point you made about there being no affiliation with any other like big organizations, because I think a lot of other conventions do have some sort of affiliation, and then that affiliation just only brings certain groups of people in. So I think the fact that this doesn't have an affiliate, yeah, it really makes it what it is. And, you know, you get people from, you know, pretty much everywhere, you know, not even just blind, you know, deaf, blind. I think there was at least, I think I noticed at least one or two people in wheelchairs, you know, like it's, you know, it's not just one market. And
0: it's everything accessibility. So
2: yeah,
0: they don't only cover vision, although I will say there was a lot of blind people there. And I would say the majority of the technology was catered to the blind and low vision community. There was other things, but it's incredible how it's kind of geared a lot more towards the blind community opposed to the accessibility community. Even though there was something for everyone, there was just a lot of low vision and blind tech, you know. And how many people did you see running around with canes and running into each other and trying to get around the hotel? It was pretty crazy.
2: Oh, tons. And I think I ran into a few people myself, literally.
0: Yeah. Oh, me too. I think you can't go there and not do that. It's part of the fun.
2: It is. Yeah. I mean, that's the thing with these conventions. I love blind conventions in general, because listening to a whole like group of tapping canes, it'll just put a smile on your face, at least for me.
0: Oh, yeah. It's definitely fun.
2: And then there's the whole part of, you know, especially if you're just going by yourself, it's Joe Steinkamp reference from Blind Bargains. It's kind of like when it comes time to find your room, it's like, it's time to play Find Your Room. And, you know, it all
0: becomes, dun, dun, dun.
2: Yeah, it becomes like a whole thing.
0: Yeah.
2: I think the other cool thing, too, with CSUN specifically that I've realized that is that this is also a really good opportunity to see a lot of tech that's kind of coming down the pipe, that's in the works. So, you know, we had like the first thing that obviously comes to mind that was a big deal, a big prototype, was Glide.
0: Yeah. Did you get to play with it?
2: I did.
0: Yeah, so did I.
2: I recorded it. Yeah. What were your thoughts on that?
0: So I played with it last year and this year, so I definitely think it's come quite a ways from last year. They're definitely making forward progress. I feel like the mapping is not integrated into their system yet, so it's still sort of a manual thing. You get the feeling of it, and you get to put, you know, drive it around and do all of that.
2: Yeah,
0: I don't know if it's really anyone's really going to know what it's like until you have a finished product to whatever their goal is at the end, you know, whatever the finished product is. I think they're always going to be improving it. I will say this, though, and this is something I really, really respect them for, which you don't really see too many other companies doing, is they are traveling all over the country, you know, in every kind of market, and letting people try that thing, talking about it, getting it out there. And they're not trying to hide that it's something in development that they're bringing to, you know, the retail space at some point. So they've done such a good job of getting it out there and bringing everyone along for the ride with them that everybody feels like they're a part of the product, you know, development along the way, because they're good at showing it to people, taking criticism, taking ideas, you know, and bringing people along for the ride. And even though they're not at

0: retail quite yet. They're hoping to get there by the end of the year, maybe beginning of next year. I still feel like because they're being so transparent and they're out there all over the place and they're bringing everyone along for the ride, I think everyone feels like in some way they're a part of, you know, the whole thing, you know, and you don't see a lot of customers or a lot of companies doing that, really, you know.
1: Definitely.
0: I give them a lot of props for that.
1: I do too, and I think it might actually be to their massive benefit because, you know, especially in this, in the AT world, you hear a lot of big promises for really cool tech and really cool concepts, and a lot of those concepts don't make it to market. So yeah, I think the fact that they have the whole like Glide community, they're doing all these focus groups and yeah, all the touring and all that, and letting people play with and hold physical prototypes. And, you know, watching, really just letting people see the product develop from, you know, ground up is definitely going to benefit them. Honestly, I realized that this year was the year, I feel like, of, at least in my opinion, of multi-line Braille displays because
0: – Oh, yeah. There were some cool ones.
1: Yeah, so
0: there was one I saw which was really awesome, and it did something that I haven't seen another one do. And you know, it made me really stop and think about this. But there's a lot of people who don't have any vision or have been blind their whole life with no vision. And if you hold a slab of glass like an iPhone in your hand, it just seems like a slab of glass. And this particular Brailler that I saw, one of the things that it did was when you plug your phone into it, it actually takes the icons on the iPhone screen, puts them onto the Braille display, and translates the icons into a tactile image. So like, for example, the mail app, you feel on the screen and it's actually the envelope that's the icon on the iPhone, and you can feel what that looks like. Or the phone icon or the messages icon. I thought it was awesome. I haven't seen anything like that. That was really innovative and cool, I thought. Because now someone who is blind, who can't see what's on the slab of glass, can kind of get some kind of an idea of what the icons look like.
1: Yeah. I mean, that is nothing short of incredible. I'm kind of those, like, one of those visual people already. Like, I've always been blind, but know where everything is on my screen. And so I can kind of but being able to, because I've never seen icons. So, like, to me, mail, if I saw what a mail icon would look like, I would literally see the Braille letters mail. I wouldn't even visualize the envelope. So it's kind of a cool little, a new perspective. As far as like, yeah, multi-line Braille displays, there is like the dot pad, I think the one you're talking about, I'm guessing that was the one from –
0: I think that's the dot pad.
1: It was, or it was the one from did you get to see the new haptics one?
0: I don't think I made it over to that one, but I did see the dot pad, which is the one that has the icons on the screen.
1: That thing's impressively thin for a multi-line display, at least.
0: Oh, yeah.
1: Because there was that, the dot pad, the Monarch, and the new haptics. Sorry, new haptics. I'm gonna have you guys on, and I forgot the name of your product. So I do apologize. I actually did do like a BLT Byte interview of them, but it was not very good quality. So I left it out of my little CSUN BLT Byte recap. But that one out of all of the multi-line devices. Mm-hmm. Like, I don't pick favorite. Well, no, forget it. That was my favorite mainly because it had, besides the fact that it had the same kind of similar multi-line display to the others, you know, it had that like little film over the top to protect the pins. And it, though, actually, I went with my friend's mom and she told me that it actually had, I saw this like big, thick cord coming out of the side of it. Turns out that was an air hose because this thing's pneumatic, which is
0: really
1: interesting. Yeah.
0: That's crazy.
1: The thing I liked about
0: it, though, pneumatic air gun is what you're talking about.
1: Yep, exactly. But it uses the pneumatics to raise and lower the pins. It's a really interesting concept.
0: Wow. Interesting.
1: But that would be kind of impractical if you have to have like a compressor because you're going to be using your Braille display. I mean, if you thought an Orbit reader was noisy, this thing would sound like one of those like oxygen machines or something in your room.
0: You sound like you're in a race car bay where they're changing out the tires. Whoop, whoop, you know?
1: Yeah, it sounds like that. Exactly. and this thing, actually, the cool part about the new haptics device, though, is that the pad itself – was touch sensitive. So rather than, you know, your typical Braille display has like, if you want to move the cursor anywhere or if you want to select things, you have cursor routing keys, you know, above the display. This didn't have any of that. So if you wanted to move the cursor anywhere on the display, you'd put your finger where you wanted and then you'd just double tap and it would move your cursor. And it was that was cool. And it also had mechanical keys. And
0: If you like a mechanical keyboard, you would love the keyboard on this thing.
1: Oh, yeah. My philosophy is like if you're selling a product for, you know, especially over 10 grand, this was sitting around $18,000.
0: Oh, I know. It's crazy.
1: You got to put some better hardware in it. Like no chiclet keyboard. I mean, some people like the chiclet keyboard. Give people a choice maybe. Like, you know, give people like Cherry, you know, MX Brown or whatever. Or
0: well, you probably can change them out and do whatever you want with the keys. I mean, a mechanical keyboard, typically you can change out the keys, change out the switches and all that. So maybe you can do that on that.
1: Yeah. Did you get to see the Monarch?
0: No. What was that one like?
1: It's from a technological standpoint, it's pretty sweet. It does have – I got to see it draw a map, like a tactile map. Which definitely proves that it could do the whole like it could draw your phone screen or your iPad screen on it too. It is definitely capable of that. I realized though when I was learning about the Monarch prior to actually holding one in my hands that there was some misinformation about it. Somebody had said that there would be a status line and then it would have the five multi lines of, you know, of multi-line Braille, but actually that was the dot pad that had that. So the dot pad had like the multi-line display and then it had like a 40 cell thing at the bottom.
0: And I think you can choose a 20 or a 40 cell. I think they had both models.
1: I believe so. The Monarch though, out of all of the multi-line devices, that thing's a beast. It's like as big as a I'd say a laptop from like the late 90s, early 2000s. You're not going to be towing around.
0: It's almost better to be a desktop, really.
1: That's, I think, what they intend it to be as. Like it has a battery in it, but that's something that'll basically sit on your desk kind of like, you know, your OCR scanners or whatever. It had the HumanWare keyboard that you'd expect out of like your Braille Note Touch or what have you. It was pretty good. And we couldn't me and my friend could not get the speech to work on it, but it has, you know, it runs Keysoft. So you get like the full suite of Braille Note, features, and you can run Android apps on it. No touch screen though, at least not one that I could see. And so, you know, any apps that required, you know, a touch screen, you wouldn't be able to use on this device. But
0: What about the Braille Doodle? Did you see that?
1: No, I didn't.
0: The Braille Doodle was pretty awesome, actually. It's a cool piece of gear for someone who's learning at any level. It's kind of like an Etch-a-Sketch, if you know what that is.
1: Oh, yeah.
0: For, you know, that was kind of like the design. It's like the Etch-a-Sketch for Braille, you know. It's really cool. It's got, like, bearings and magnets, and it's not that expensive, around $100, I believe, and it's pretty cool. I mean, you can kind of like draw on it, and the bearings come up and make a design, and it's a cool thing, you know. I mean, I've never seen anyone else do anything like it, so it's pretty innovative. Mm-hmm. I would have to sit down and really get to play with one, but I thought it was pretty cool, all mechanical for the most part, with just bearings and magnets and a stylus that kind of has a magnet on the end to be able to pull up all the bearings and make a design on the screen and stuff like that. It's cool, you know? I mean, I think it's an interesting thing.
1: It sounds like it would be a really – honestly, it sounds like something I'd – if I was learning Braille, I think I'd fidget with it more than I'd learn on it. But
0: yeah, it sounds like a big fidget play thing, you know, like a fidget toy.
1: And I think, hey, you know, maybe this is – maybe for perspective, you know, we have people that love to draw, and perhaps like if you lose your vision, you know, I mean you could still draw, of course, but this would also be a nice like tactile alternative to that. I mean –
0: oh, yeah.
1: You couldn't save your sketches anywhere, but, you know, you could do, you know, mock-ups with it and stuff.
0: Like, yep.
1: The potential seems pretty cool.
0: Yeah. Here's what I'll do for you.
1: Yeah?
0: Let's just talk about glasses in general, because there's so many of them. It's ridiculous. Here's my deal with the glasses. My deal with the glasses is this. Obviously, everyone likes the Meta. I think mostly because they're so cheap at $300 to $500, depending on which ones you get, and prescription, not prescription, transition lenses, all those things that you can get with the Meta glasses, right?
1: Yeah.
0: At the end of the day, even if you got them fully loaded out with the frames you want, you know, with transition lenses, which means they can be sunglasses or regular glasses, and having a prescription in them and the whole nine yards, you're going to walk out of there around $500, maybe $600 at the most, right?
1: Yeah.
0: All the rest of the glasses out on the market are at least $1,500 and go up all the way to $5,000, $10,000, right?
1: It's crazy.
0: But at the end of the day, they all do the same thing for the most part. They all identify a room or a space or a thing or a person. They, you know, have a camera on them. You can listen to whatever music or a podcast. You can take a picture, shoot some video. It's kind of, they all do the same thing. I'm waiting to see the glasses that become completely innovative in a way that's going to blow all the other ones out of the water, right?
1: Exactly. Like one that you don't have to talk to. And I think the thing with these being, you know, the Meta glasses being a mainstream product is that, and also being a product that doesn't have any opportunity to display things visually, really puts them at an advantage because, you know, they're going to see a lot more development, not even in the – I think, you know, in the – not even just the assistive, you know, kind of aspect, but, you know, a lot of other things. I mean, we have now the ability to just do really good live translation. I've been playing around with their live AI feature for a few weeks. I haven't done any coverage on that just because it's still in early access, and I want to wait for it to actually be reach prime time so it's easy for people to get. But
0: – yeah.
1: The common theme with these glasses, as you said, is it's a tiny little microcomputer, a camera, some, you know, really good directional speakers, some mics, and whatever the heck AI model you throw at it. And it sounds like that's really what you're paying for most of the time is the software. And
0: what's going to be the thing that's going to do the best? The thing that's going to blow everyone out of the water and do the best is going to be barrier to entry. Because, you know, most people have to decide, hey, how am I going to spend my money, right? And when you start talking about $1,500, $2,500, $5,000, right? Like, where are you going to spend your money? You got to really – that's a lot of money, you know, especially a lot of money from most people. So when you're coming in at a barrier to entry to $300 to $500 – right? I mean, that's almost, I'm not going to say that it is, but it's almost affordable for most people, right? Like you can definitely come up with $300 to $500 easier than you can come up with $5,000, you know?
1: Yeah. And even so, it's a lot easier to put on a credit card, a lot less intimidating. And the other thing, I don't know if a lot of these more expensive glasses are, you're just stuck with what you get, you know, the frames, you know, the frames look like they're whatever they look like. You know, you don't have the different shapes or you don't have wraparounds or any of that. It's definitely – and then also can they do more than just assistive – you know, can they do more than just identify and read and OCR stuff? Like – because that's the thing with the Meta glasses is that they can do all that. But, you know, you have, you know, all the – headphone, the fun, you know, being able to listen to music and
0: links. There's always the rumors, you know, and currently the rumors are they're working on connecting and working with companies like Be My Eyes and Aira and all these other companies. Now, I don't know about the Aira thing, and I only say that because Aira kind of went down the glasses road once already, and they eliminated that whole glasses thing because it was just too – added too much issue to their product. So they were able to streamline their product and make it so everything just runs right off the phone. You don't need anything else, right?
1: Yeah.
0: I don't know if they fully want to go back into – the whole glasses game again. I feel like they've already been there, done that, but maybe they'll do it. I know there's like some beta testing they're doing out there that's not really public. I know it's kind of behind the scenes, but it'd be interesting to see where they come out of the wash in this whole thing because, you know, they are one company that they've already been there with the glasses and bailed on that and changed the way they, you know, the way people use their technology. So, I mean, do you really think that they're going to go back to that again? What would make them want to go back to someplace they've already been. I don't know. What do you think?
1: Well, I think – I mean they're kind of there sort of. I mean they have – you have the ability to call up an IRA agent and like transfer it to a WhatsApp call through the Meta glasses, I've heard. But – and I think – the thing was when they did those glasses, when they had the IRA Explorer kit, you know, back in 2017, the technology just wasn't there yet. It wasn't small enough that you could, you know, cram a battery, a nice microcomputer and a set of cameras and speakers into a pair of glasses and expect it to work well. I mean, you could, but they'd probably be really chunky and look kind of hideous for honestly to be honest, but
0: well they were heavy and you had a big huge battery you had to carry around on your hip and
1: yeah a phone you know, it was like a literal a modified Samsung phone that they had put their own software on and I mean I think for the time when they did it I feel like they actually did a really good job and their camera technology in those glasses was actually honestly I think better than some of the stuff that's coming out today, mainly because they had a camera array, so you know you could get more of like a panoramic view, and it was. But I don't think I definitely could see them integrating with existing products as far as making their own line of IRA, making another you know IRA Explorer kit or whatever they call it. I don't think they're going to do that.
0: I don't think they'll do it either. But we'll see. Maybe that'll be an option to be able to utilize their software with the Meta glasses or you know whatever they end up deciding to do. Maybe it'll just be something that you can add on later. Because the one cool thing about it is the hands-free part. You know, that is – if you're out and you're – you know, got your cane and you're, you know, traveling somewhere, the hands-free thing is kind of a big deal.
1: It is. And honestly, I get kind of – I'm especially traveling to new places. I'm a bit of a jumpy, nervous person sometimes, and trying to juggle a phone and a cane, and also keep the camera angle just right, and also maybe trying to read Braille signs and stuff if I need to. A little tough, and having the entire suite of audio and camera and computing on your head, it is convenient. Meta, you know, and Meta and Be My Eyes have already had that interaction and, you know, they've directly integrated Be My Eyes into the glasses, which does kind of – that kind of for me decreases, at least in my opinion, the likelihood of a true integration like we're seeing
0: with
1: Be My Eyes.
0: Agreed.
1: Now, we had a bit of a fun little encounter with a very, very famous individual.
0: We did. So on the very last night, which was Thursday night, well, actually the conference did actually end on Friday, but people were mostly leaving by Friday afternoon, definitely by Friday evening.
1: Oh, yeah.
0: So the biggest event, I would say, of the week would be Freedom Scientific, Jaws. They make Jaws. They had a big, huge party on Thursday night in the middle of the hotel. There was like this whole area where they kind of like squared it all off. And in the middle of this whole space was a bar. And then there was just people all around the outside of it in the middle of this hotel. And they had music and they had a ton of people there. We were talking about this before we started recording. But, you know, the great thing is that it was 30 years for Jaws and everybody wanted to be there to be a part of that. And I have to say, there was probably 1,500 people there. I mean, that's what it felt like. Maybe 2,000. It was packed. So the bad part about it was just major sensory overload for a lot of people. I mean, everyone was just having a great time. It was super fun. I was glad I was there. But it was definitely sensory overload. It was loud and all of that. But for a lot of people, it was a once-in-a-lifetime thing. And there's someone hugely important and hugely large in the industry who comes to this every year. Yep. And you want to talk about who that is?
1: Yeah. If you didn't catch the BLT Byte and especially the interview that Joe Weber and I had, actually we were talking in the front lobby and mainly about Be My Eyes because that's, you know, what he does. And right as we're in the middle of an interview, he like looks over and he's like, Stevie Wonder is like walking through the lobby and he's like 20 feet away from you right now. And I kind of stopped at the moment because it kind of hit me like a ton of bricks. Like, wait a minute. I mean, you go to this tech conference, you think you're going to play with a bunch of tech and Stevie Wonder's literally standing 15 feet away. I've been listening to his music for, you know, years, you know, since I was little kid. And meeting him for me was incredibly spontaneous. My friend's mom ended up kind of bringing – she actually brought me where he was. He was standing by the Sony booth, and one minute I was just walking into the exhibit hall just minding my own business, and the next minute I'm standing right smack next to the guy, and he's just the most down-to-earth, chill dude I've met. Our interaction – like I said, jumpy, nervous dork sometimes. He came up to me, kind of put his arm around me. He was like, "How you feel?" And I didn't know how to feel. I felt like five different things at once. And I made that known. And I got to shake his hand. The cologne and whatever he was wearing, I don't know what it was, but it smelled good. And it was kind of one of those like – this just call me weird, but that was kind of the trace of meeting Stevie Wonder I had, was shaking his hand and it smelled like Stevie Wonder.
0: But you know what? Now for the rest of your life, if you ever smell that smell again, immediately you're going to go, "Oh, Stevie Wonder."
1: Stevie Wonder.
0: You know?
1: Exactly.
0: It's going to be a trigger for you now.
1: Yeah. And not expected at all, but I think the fact that, you know, the thing I liked about Stevie Wonder is that he didn't have any like bodyguards or anything. It was him and I think it was Mike May that was with him as his guide. And he didn't have a cane either. That was
0: he always has somebody with him.
1: Yeah. And I found out, Stevie Wonder's a sighted guide user pretty much predominantly, at least in these spaces. And honestly, I can't blame him on so many aspects.
0: Here's the thing a lot of people don't realize, though, is that he comes to this conference every year because he's majorly into technology, but he's majorly into the culture and, you know, the space, the technology to improve, you know, people who are blind and low vision, their independence, their creativity, all of those things. He's very, very in support of that. And he does come every year and, you know, he gets around during the day to all the different vendors and he, you know, chats with people and goes to the party at night and the whole nine yards. So this is something he does every year. It's very important to him. If you have a conversation with him, he will tell you it's very important to him, the culture, the independence, you know, and allowing people to be able to, you know, experience life, you know, using technology to the best of their ability to whatever you want to do, whether that's, you know, being successful in some sort of a job, making your life more independent, creative, whether you're writing music or doing audio production or video production or whatever it is. So he's very, very much supportive of this community.
1: Absolutely. And I like that. I get the impression, especially with celebrities, that they tend to use their status as kind of like a, "I am above you because I am famous," and have, you know, he's not like, you know, you meet Stevie, he's just like meeting
0: anybody else. He's
1: anybody
0: really
1: else.
0: Grounded.
1: Exactly. I think one of the, well, at least for me, the less fun thing that I had that week was actually a
2: sandwich of the week.
1: So I stayed with my friends and we'll talk about this before we wrap up the show. I stayed with my friend in San Diego and I did not get to try any of the hotel food, which actually, now that we've talked about it, probably a good thing. You got to try a burger.
0: I did.
1: How would you say their hotel food was?
0: It was all right. You know, I mean, it wasn't the best burger I ever had, and it wasn't the worst burger I ever had. We kind of rode right down the middle, you know. I think that it was expensive.
1: Yeah.
0: It was the most expensive burger I've had. I mean, and it kind of ruins it because, like,
1: that's the thing.
0: You spend so much money, and then you're going, is it really that good? But they sort of... they get you because there's nowhere else to go really unless you want to leave the hotel, you know, and you don't really have time to leave the hotel. That's a whole nother, you know, production. And they know that people give into it because, you know, if you leave, you got to get a ride, then you got to find where you're going and then get food and then come back. You know, it's a whole thing. By the time you do all that, you might as well just stay there and get whatever, you know what I'm saying?
1: Yeah.
0: They had, the restaurant, and they had just average stuff. I mean, it was all okay. It was very expensive, so that kind of is a little bit of a bummer. And they also had another area where you can get pizza. That was okay. It wasn't the best pizza you ever had, but it was a little bit more affordable at least. And then in the morning, they had this other section where you can get pastries or a breakfast burrito or like a breakfast sandwich. And that was all right. You know, I mean,
1: yeah,
0: it was all OK. There was nothing that was so good where I went, oh, my gosh, this is the best thing I ever had. It, you know, but it was all right. You know,
1: it checked the food box off effectively.
0: Yeah, much. it basically filled the necessity, you mm-hmm. know, got to eat. So,
1: yeah,
0: a lot of people I noticed were doing like Instacart at the beginning of the week when they first got there and got a bunch of stuff to keep in their room. And they would kind of carry some munchies around in a go bag with them, or they would go back to the room and make a sandwich and try to eat a little bit less and save some dollars. So
1: I think honestly, that's what I would do if I went, because I was talking to another friend that went, and he was saying that he was staying in a hotel across the street from that hotel, and it was like, you know, it was more cost effective for him, because it is – I mean, yes, it is super convenient to be able to have your food, your lodging, your convention in all in one space. But, you know, the convenience is what affects the price, because, you know, they got to take advantage of it somehow. I'm not going to say it wasn't a nice – it was a very beautiful hotel. It was very, very, very nice. But, I definitely agree. I tried – they had like a cute little market with like, you know, you could go get snacks and stuff. And it was average snacks, but, yeah, again, it was kind of price-hiked. And, I didn't even think of the whole Instacart thing, but I think that's a great idea. Just get like a bunch of – just get a loaf of Wonder Bread, some lunch meat and cheese and condiments, and make some sandwiches for the week. I think that's probably maybe the best.
0: I mean, you could still eat out. You just don't have to eat out three meals a day.
1: And oh, my God.
0: That'll be like a down payment on a home by the time you get to the end of the week.
1: Yeah, for real. My sandwich is – it's actually – this is something weird. I'm putting this here because it's a sandwich I had that was really – like the concept was cool, but the place that we went to, I did not care for it much. I don't even remember the name of what it was. It was like a really highly rated barbecue joint kind of thing. And it was super – like, you know, me and my friend, we were trying to find a nice place to eat, but this place was – sensory overload on a whole another level. I mean, echoey, like concrete, everything, and metal tables and stuff, and people talking and, you know, doing whatever. Mm. And it was actually louder somehow, which is weird. It was louder than the exhibit hall in a weird way. But the sandwich I had, I liked the concept of it. It was a grilled cheese, but
0: grilled cheese. That sounds good.
1: It is, but with beef brisket on it, and
0: oh,
1: yeah, it was really good.
0: Wow! And where did you get that from?
1: I don't even. I honestly.
0: Was that out of the hotel?
1: No, that was. We were trying to go. We were on our way back to San Diego, and we were trying to find like a barbecue place to go, and so. Like I said, I was so unimpressed. Honestly, I was like, I kind of just scrubbed the name from memory.
0: Okay.
1: Really, though, the reason I'm putting the sandwich is because I think a grilled cheese with beef brisket is a fantastic idea. And, you know, though longtime, you know, followers of the show will know me and my whole thing with grilled cheese and putting butter on it and putting it in the air fryer. I don't care if it makes it soggy, whatever.
0: Oh, yeah.
1: Yeah. And Kelvin gave me such a hard time for that. He was like,
0: you got to find that thick bread that you get, you know, the extra thick bread, you know?
1: The spongy stuff kind of. But
0: yeah.
1: Not the stuff that feels spongy, but it has
0: that
1: characteristic.
0: No, it's just thicker, like French toast bread.
1: There
0: you
1: go. Like or even Texas toast.
0: Texas toast bread. Yeah.
1: Yeah, like a Texas toast grilled cheese would be really good.
0: Oh, yeah.
1: But as we wrap up this episode, and honestly, as I had wrapped up the CSUN conference, what I'd realized is that what I wanted to do initially was, you know, number one, you know, play with tech, you know, and look at new stuff and, you know, ask questions and maybe get my hands on you know, something in the future when I can afford it. But and also, you know, I wanted to collect a bunch of stuff for BLT, and you know, I feel like this. I figured this would kind of be a good way to grow the show. Mainly because I was trying to kind of fill in the niche of, you know, one of my favorite podcasts. They used to do a lot of event coverage of like ATIA, CSUN, NFBCon, and they did such a good job of like live coverage of it. And I kind of figured, oh, I can do that. You know, I got this recorder and I got Audacity and all that. But what I didn't take into account was the lack of energy afterwards and the amount – you said sensory overload. I mean –
0: oh, yeah. Sensory overload is a huge thing.
1: That's almost a theme in some way. And I'd also realized I kind of made the mistake of treating it like a convention vacation. And what I've realized is that you kind of can't do both. You can either have one or the other. And – trying to do both, you'll end up
0: burning
1: yourself.
0: Well, you can do both, but you just have to do serious time management.
1: Yeah.
0: So, like, for example, during the day, you got to be on your game. Make a list and try and hit all the boxes in the day. And then the evening, if you don't get invited to a party to go hang and network or whatever, then you use that time to have some fun. You know what I mean?
1: Absolutely.
0: But there's parties every night, so, you know. But yeah, most of them are fun, you know. It's like everyone just kind of lets it loose in the evening time.
1: Yeah.
0: It's more business and networking during the daytime.
1: Absolutely. And I'd gone with a friend, and I you know, if you're listening to this, thank you, by the way, for making this whole thing happen, because we had all kind of, you know, this was our first time, me and my friend and her mom, going to this conference. So it was a learning experience for all of us. And we definitely realized why it might be a good idea to actually stay in the hotel, because we figured, you know, we'd save, you know, it'd be a little, you know, it'd save some bucks and go back to their place at San Diego. But it's an hour there and an hour back, which is also
0: without
1: just,
0: traffic.
1: Oh, yeah. And
0: if it's traffic, it's 2.5 hours.
1: Yeah. And I thought Denver traffic was bad. San Diego's a whole nother beast.
0: Oh, yeah.
1: Honestly, too, I went there kind of like you, hit the ground running. Like I was in, grabbed my name tag and hit the exhibit hall interviewing pretty much. And what I'd also realized is that I feel like people were prepared to give their elevator speeches and to talk about their products, but they weren't necessarily prepared to do it in like a podcast setting of sorts. Not all of them, at least. And so kind of what I'd wish I had done was literally just – and this is what I'd recommend to anybody going to conferences like this. Try to go the full week. You know, don't just go for 2 days or whatever.
0: That's impossible. I mean, if you're just going to go and just do whatever in a day, that's fine. But if you're trying to, you know, hit all the things, check all the boxes, you cannot do it in a day.
1: No. Yeah. If you got goals to accomplish or you're trying to produce a podcast, I mean, especially if it's just you doing it, like that's the thing is I'm a stubborn guy. I stubbornly insist on, you know, recording and editing everything, you know, and because I also realized like a lot of those other podcasts, especially the ones I deeply admire, you know, they have hosts and they also have like producers behind them. And I will say, like, I do seek help from Jonathan, our producer, for this show, but mostly for these full length episodes. But all the stuff that I was doing at CSUN, yeah, it was all on me. And yeah, I think to anybody, you know, go and spend, especially if you have stuff to do and you have goals, just spend day one just walking around and taking it all in, because it would have made the experience for me so much less overwhelming. And also just, it was fun, but it would have made it more fun. And
0: well, if you want to go for content, you know, then definitely you should make a list of the most priority things that you want to hit and try to hit those, you know, and then because you'll know who all the vendors are before you even get there. They have it out, you know, on their website or, you know, in a pamphlet that you can get, and you can kind of decide, you know, what are your top things that you want to see and talk to those different companies or services or products, you know. And you just work your way through your list, and hopefully you can knock that out in the first day or two, and then you can get all the stragglers in day three and four or whatever. You know?
1: Yeah, absolutely. And maybe, too, I think on the first day, I'm almost wondering if it would have been best to go to where I wanted to go ahead of time and just say, you know, hey, I'd like to interview you guys for this podcast. You know, this is BLT. And maybe it would have made it less less spontaneous for them, because for me, I still consider myself pretty fresh in the podcasting world here. Trying to pitch the show and immediately be like, hey, do you want to record and let's talk about your products? It kind of – I feel like it threw people for the loop. So maybe just telling people in advance who I want to see and then actually going and conquering that list the second day, second, third, fourth day might also have led to better content. I don't know. Not that the content I got was bad, but – it might have just made it a little more seamless.
0: Yeah.
1: But honestly, the big takeaway is, stay in the area of the conference. Don't stay, an hour away, and take a day to take it all in. And also don't treat it as just a solely work event, because it won't be as fun. You got to go to
0: you
1: the
0: definitely
1: parties.
0: Gotta have fun.
1: Yeah, go to the parties, go to the networking events. Networking, this is such a good opportunity for people to network and for, as corny as it sounds, for new doors to open and all that,
0: No, it's great. It's a great place to network, Absolutely. All kinds of people to meet and, get new opportunities and all kinds of stuff. And if nothing else, so work on your networking skills. It's a great place to do that,
1: Yeah, your networking, your content creation skills, any
0: social skills,
1: Oh, yeah, big time. And also just you'll know your limits. You'll know how much you can handle for sure. And as far as next year, we will definitely be at CSUN next year. And I definitely want to do kind of the same thing as far as I really want to do live coverage, but I have now, I feel like a format for how I want to do things. And I'm glad I got to go. I'm glad that we, got to experience it. And, I didn't leave with – I actually managed to leave without buying anything, which is a first.
0: They actually don't sell anything there.
1: Yeah, that's true. My friend was trying to
0: show off all their stuff, but you can't buy anything.
1: Yeah. I thought I was going to get a recorder that week, but whatever. But yeah, so we're going to go ahead and wrap up this episode. And honestly, we're going to go ahead and wrap up all of the fun CSUN coverage. Wrap up this episode. And Marty, you'll definitely see more of Marty on future BLT episodes. I'm not going to hint at anything right now, but as I try to refine the show and kind of not rebuild it from the ground up at all, because it's a good show, but just make it. Give it its niche in the podcast, and especially in the AT podcast market. There's going to just be more fun little things down the pipe. Of course,
0: you're going to tweak it a little, some adjustments, do a little tweaking.
1: Absolutely,
0: but the meat and potatoes of it will still be there.
1: 100%. The meat, potatoes, the bacon, lettuce, and tomatoes.
0: There you go.
1: Exactly. And of course, I wouldn't be able to tweak the show, without your feedback. And I do love getting feedback and enjoying listening to people's testimonies / stories or, funny things that they heard that, I didn't even realize were funny in the first place. But yeah, this show thrives on feedback, as do all of our other podcasts. So, that being said, you got feedback or suggestions, questions, comments, whatever it might be for me or any of our other podcast hosts, you always got to email feedback@aftersight.org or leave a friendly voicemail at 720-712-8856. And yeah, with that being said, we'll go ahead and end this episode. Thank you for joining us again this week. I've been your host, Devin Starnes, of course, joined by the one and the only Marty Sobo. I like to say that.
0: Thank you. Thank you. Mm-hmm. Thanks, Evan. Appreciate it. Had a great time. And hopefully I'll see you more on here as we move into the future.
1: 100%. So we'll go ahead and catch you guys again next week.
0: See ya.

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Hello, and welcome to your BLT Bite. My name is Evan Starnes. Today, we're going to show you a few useful keyboard shortcuts that you can use on your Windows computer, regardless of if you're using a screen reader. These are very useful little shortcuts that let you do things like lock your computer, as well as manage settings and notifications. So let's get started.

0: You may already be very familiar with the two commands Windows plus M and Windows plus R. Windows M, of course, brings you to your desktop, and Windows R opens the Windows Run dialog box. If you're just getting started with Windows as a blind or low vision user, you'll become very familiar with those two commands, especially Windows M. The first command I'd like to talk about is Windows plus B. This is a handy little command that will immediately jump you to what's called your system tray. This is a nice little area where you can see things such as your network and battery status, and also access the Action Center, where all of your notifications will be displayed, including emails and update notifications. 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
1: 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Don't forget to stay well hydrated. This means drinking at least 3.7 liters of water for men and 2.7 liters of water for women a day. There are also some great relaxation techniques like deep breathing. Today, I'd like to share with you the 4-7-8 breathing exercise that was developed by cardiologist Dr. Herbert Benson at Harvard Medical School. It helps to close your eyes during this. Breathe in slowly through your nose for 4 seconds. Hold your breath for about 7 seconds. And then exhale for 8 seconds through your mouth. Think about your stomach rising and falling with each breath. Let's try it together. Ready? Breathe in slowly through your nose for 4 seconds. 1, 2, 3, 4. Hold your breath for 7 seconds. 3, 4, 5, 6, 7. And then exhale for 8 seconds. 4, 5, 6, 7, 8. Do you feel better already? 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

0: Welcome to AfterSight, your home for stories for people just like you. Your vision loss journey isn't something to be ashamed of. 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
1: And that's the main thing I remember learning when I was taught to slackline when I still had vision, is don't look at the line below you, but look at your anchor point that's solid ahead of you.
2: If you want me to cook your dinner, you have to put somewhere to go.
3: And I suppose part of this was also my own trying to figure out who I was and how to be in the world in this very new way.
4: I would say a potted plant, because I get sad when the flowers would, like, wilt, you know, eventually.
5: I'm going to say fresh-cut flowers, because then I don't have to worry about killing a plant. I'm real bad at taking care of.
0: These people all have the same thing in common. You. Their stories are for your encouragement, your determination, and your inspiration. This is AfterSight.

0: Aftersight. I am your host, Penn Street, and I hope all of you are having a good week. Here in Colorado, it's back into the negatives, around negative seven this morning, and lots of snow. So it's definitely still winter time here in Colorado. I want to thank all of you for your beautiful comments on last week's episode when I interviewed my husband, Moses, and it really just really warmed my heart. So I just give so many thanks every single day about the support that he gives me and the unconditional love that we have shared for over three decades. So thank you, thank you, thank you. And speaking of support teams, today's guest is Nancy. And Nancy started life with perfect sight, like most people do. And then in her early 20s, her sight began to fail. Today, Nancy is going to share, you know, really how that life-changing diagnosis and also what followed that forced her to change not only how she saw the world, but even in ways how the world saw her. So do not go away. Keep your seats, and we will be right back with Nancy.
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0: Nancy, welcome to Aftersight.
2: Good morning, Penn. How are you doing today?
0: I am cold, but you are actually someplace warm, so I'm
2: actually
0: a little jealous.
2: I'm in the Palm Springs area. Actually, I'm in Palm Springs today, and we're freezing here, and it's probably about 50 degrees.
0: Oh,
2: that's cold to us. I can tell all the Canadians are out there in their shorts and tank tops, but
0: that's so true. It's all relative, right?
2: Right. The locals are in their, you know, down jackets and stuff. So like myself.
0: Yeah. Okay. So you look like you're about to go skiing and they're looking
2: absolutely
0: like they're about to jump in the pool.
2: Although last night I had my beanie and my jacket on and flip flops. So it's, you know, It's kind of best of both worlds here.
0: That is. I love that. Love that.
2: Yeah.
0: I'm actually planning a 2-week getaway to Mexico in April. It's a little island north of Cancun in Holbox. And we used to spend a lot of, I'm really looking forward to it. We used to spend a lot of time down there and in that area. And it was the same thing, you know, if it rained or the temperature dropped, you know, 5 degrees, all the locals were wrapped up in blankets. And all of us, you know, northerners were like out there in our swimming suits, jumping in the water. So
2: yeah, we call you guys snowbirds here.
0: Snowbirds. Okay. Well, we definitely are snowy this winter. We've had a crazy amount of snow. Well, Nancy, I love to start off my show with just some kind of quick fire questions so that people get to know you a little bit. And I know you're a little nervous, so hopefully this will get you out of your head.
2: Okay.
0: So,
2: sounds
0: all
2: good.
0: Right. Okay. Nancy, would you prefer camping in the outdoors or a spa vacation?
2: You know, I have to say I would prefer both. I'd like to go camping for a while and then head off to the spa. So
0: I love that.
2: Yeah.
0: I love that.
2: And I've actually worked in a spa, so.
0: Oh, okay. Okay.
2: Yeah.
0: That makes sense. So you've seen, you like both sides of it.
2: Absolutely. Very, very dualistic. Yes.
0: Are you a cat person or a dog person?
2: I'm going to have to go with dog person on that one. I have grown to appreciate cats, but I'm totally a dog person.
0: Because you have a guide dog, right?
2: I did. I got my guide dog almost 3 years ago to the day.
0: Oh,
2: right at the beginning of the pandemic. Yeah, she's amazing.
0: Aww.
2: She's an amazing

0: on her still. She's a blonde lab. Yeah, she was 18 months when I got her. She'll be 4 in June, and she's got put on a little COVID weight. So
1: haven't we all?
0: Haven't we all? Yes,
1: that's
0: definitely.
1: Right. Well, Nancy, would you prefer a sunny outside day or a dark, cozy evening?
0: Well, I've been in the desert almost 30 years, and I'm going to have to say a dark, cozy evening.
1: Oh.
0: By the fire with the snow outside.
1: Oh, that is right. Yeah. We all kind of long for what we don't have, I think.
0: Oh my God. Like anytime it rains, I'm like outside in the rain. I just can't get enough of it.
1: Oh. I do too. I love the rain. I do love the rain. Nancy, music is very important to me, and I use it throughout my day to kind of set the tone or maybe even change the tone in my day. Do you have a theme song? So if you walked into a room and, you know, just like the movies, the theme song comes on for Nancy. Mm. What would it be?
0: There's so many songs that I like that pump me up and get me to dance and stuff. Off the top of my head, I could say the Bonanza theme song.
1: Oh, yes.
0: I love that song.
1: Yeah, I love that. Love that. Love that. Well, thank you, Nancy. Thank you for putting up with my questions.
0: Okay, yeah.
1: Well, we're going to dive in. Nancy, I know that your history is your career up until your vision loss was extremely visual. My husband is also a photographer, so he cannot even fathom not being able to do that the way he does it now. So when I shared a little bit about your, you know, story with him, it really, really touched his heart, which I know it will so many people who are out there listening. You know, you're an artist, you know, and I believe you were even a professional driver in a beautiful national park. Can you kind of share with us the moment that you knew your vision was really going to impact and force you into a different career path and even life path?
0: Yeah, sure. I, like you said, I had some vision issues starting in my 20s, but it really wasn't until my early 40s that, you know, I had still been driving up until then, and I actually totaled a car, and I almost killed a passenger. It was, you know, a beautiful desert night with a roof down and a hot rod Mustang, and I totaled the car, and it just brought me back. It brought me to my knees, and it just brought me actually in. It started my whole life in a different direction. Mm. And up until then, everything was visual, everything. Wow. And I mean, it still is. I still have, my right eye is pretty much all dark, and my left eye is on its way out, but I can still shoot photos and edit and do some of my art. But yeah, that's pretty much the moment things changed. And when I was diagnosed early 20s with pars planitis, and
1: I don't know what that is. What is pars planitis? I can't even say it.
0: Pars planitis, and it's I was told it's the literal translation is inflammation of the plane of the eye, which is in the back.
1: Ooh.
0: And there was an inflammation there, and it started. I started getting floaters outside. I was in art school at the time, and I'd have to kind of close my right eye, and I could, you know, the sky would be full of floaters, like the blue sky with black floaters against it. And I was actually working in photography studios in San Francisco also at the time. And I thought, you know, maybe because I'm in dark studios with a lot of light and flashing mm-hmm. light and, you know, set lights and stuff. And I thought, well, maybe right. it has something to do with that. And it didn't. It was,

0: It was rare eye disease. In fact, the guy that diagnosed us freaked out and ran out of the room and
1: Oh my
0: had to go
1: gosh.
0: get another doctor to confirm it and stuff. So it was a little
1: Oh.
0: bit traumatic, his reaction.
1: Wow.
0: And for the next 20 years, I grew up in the Bay Area, San Francisco, and I sought out all kinds of alternative modalities, like
1: Yeah.
0: acupuncture, vitamins. I did light therapy. I patched one eye. I mean, I did a lot of stuff to combat what I thought what I could
1: Right.
0: heal on my own,
1: Right.
0: which for 20 years I kept doing everything I was doing, which was
1: Yeah.
0: driving, and I worked in commercial photography for about 15 years. And yeah, like you said, I drove tour bus up at Denali National Park in
1: Oh,
0: Alaska
1: wow.
0: for 3 seasons.
1: Oh,
0: And
1: my gosh.
0: oh my God, it was an incredible job.
1: Oh, wow.
0: Especially
1: I've
0: for,
1: never been up there, but I
0: yeah.
1: hear it is just, no matter where you look, it's just breathtaking.
0: If it's not in the clouds, Denali is the tallest peak in the North American continent.
1: Yeah. Yeah.
0: And a lot of times it's clouded over, but it's stunning. It's stunning landscape up there.
1: Wow.
0: Yeah.
1: Wow. So after the car accident, what are some of the things that you did to help cope with the life, with this huge life change?
0: Well, I found myself at the Braille Institute. We had one locally here. And really my big thing was how do I do my life without
1: Yeah.
0: driving? I mean, the area, Palm Springs is not a huge town, and it's not like living in a major city or something where
1: Right.
0: transportation is just absolutely everywhere. So that was my big struggle, and it, I have to tell you, it still is to this day.
1: Yes. I want to tell you, most people who have vision issues, that transportation is probably, if it's not at the very top of the list, it's a pretty close second. So.
0: Plus, I moved even farther out of the more populated area of the valley here, and which made it, I live in an unincorporated part of the county here, and
1: Okay.
0: it's even farther out of town. So
1: Oh.
0: there's definitely challenges to my living situation.
1: Yeah, have you done anything? Like, I know that actually I was at a meeting last night with a group of people who are blind and visually impaired in northern Colorado, and transportation came up. And they were all ages. They were college students all the way to senior citizens, but we all had the exact same complaint, which was not only is transportation difficult, but like for the college student, they actually stopped his bus. And so they gave him an alternative that was supposed to help. But he says every time he calls that alternative, there's no space. So here's a college student in a college town that's struggling with transportation. So I know people like you who live out more rural, it's a huge issue. Like, have you talked to any groups, or is there any sort of movement going on in your area to make transportation more
0: Well,
1: accessible?
0: actually, I moved out to this area about 8 years ago, and there was, I was using our door-to-door service here locally, and
1: Yeah.
0: I had commuted to a job for 5 years using that service, and the job is in the town now where I live, so I switched places,
1: Oh, okay.
0: and for 5 years I was able to go to work and be on time, or usually early, as we have to book ahead of time.
1: Yeah.
0: And, but it worked. And at the same service now, it's running an hour late, an hour and a half late. Mm. You can't get through to the customer service people to find out when it's coming. I mean, it's, you know, it's, I don't know if it's the funding, lack of employees. I mean,
1: wow.
0: I'm not sure what's going on, but, you know, they were kind of my main staple to get around the valley. And when I moved to the area, there was no door-to-door, and I actually went and advocated to get it into that area. And I went to a couple of their meetings and spoke about the need for it.
1: Good because for
0: based
1: you.
0: On, yeah, based on where I live, you have to use our service. You have to live within a mile of a stationary bus stop. And they said they would try it for a year, and it's still going after 8 years
1: good
0: now.
1: Good for you, Nancy. That's huge.
0: Yeah, no, it felt really good to go voice, you know, have them hear my voice and the need of other, you know, it's for seniors and disabled and low vision and all that stuff. So
1: absolutely. And that's what we talked about last night is there was a husband there. His wife is losing her vision, and he, I don't know how old they are, but they're definitely retired and getting up in years. And he's like, what's going to happen to my wife when I can't drive, you know? And he's really concerned. And so he's actually doing kind of what you're doing, you know, going to the city, going to these meetings that are happening locally. And and making sure that not only his wife's voice is heard, but also his. And so that's why they joined this group last night, is because the more voices, you know, the louder we can get, maybe change will happen. So
0: absolutely. It was empowering to go do that and actually have that systems put into place.
1: That's amazing. So Nancy, you talked about, you mentioned that, you know, after you got diagnosed in your 20s, you spent, you know, decades, you know, I call it like Eastern medicine, alternative medicine, those kinds of things, which I still do to this day, trying to get a better health overall and, you know, maybe open up some of those healing, you know, avenues in my body that Western medicine can't do. Is that when you, because I know you do body work and you're a massage therapist, is that when you got interested in the, I call it the healing arts?
0: Actually, I grew up, my mother was very progressive and introduced us to that lifestyle. I mean, I had acupuncture as a teenager, and I was Rolfed at 19, and you know, we had the whole food diet growing up and vitamins and stuff. So I've carried that throughout my life, and I had a lot of body work done prior to losing my vision. And so when I did have to make that change in my early 40s, you know, I got with a rehabilitation counselor.
1: Oh, right.
0: It's a hard word to say.
1: Yeah, it is.
0: And actually, he was blind. And, you know, I'm like, you know, I'm an artist. And I'm like, you know, the computer's hurting my eyes. I wanted to do some maybe graphic design classes. And he's like, have you ever thought about massage? And I had already studied it before, and I hadn't. It didn't even cross my mind. And I'm like, oh, yeah, massage. Because I had studied it just because I loved it up in San Francisco and in Oakland. And so when I was shifting gears and I went back to school for a couple of years, he kept signing off on classes for me. And I ended up getting my holistic health practitioner license. And it was kind of just a natural progression because I was raised that way. And I think that way. And I believe in the Eastern modalities. I believe in the combination of the Western and Eastern, but I prefer the more non-traditional healing modalities for healthcare.
1: Right. Wow. So have you been doing that as a career for
0: quite a while?
1: Okay.
0: Yeah, I've been in the photography industry. I worked on shooting catalogs in San Francisco. We shot all kinds of catalogs up there.
1: Wow.
0: And it was interesting because when I first started working, they had just gone from rendering all the ads to actually shooting them. And then when I was leaving San Francisco, they were going from film to digital, which was a long time ago. But yes, I've been a massage therapist practicing at least 15 years now.
1: Oh, wow.
0: Yeah.
1: Wow.
0: And I spent, like I said, 5 years in one of the high-end spas out here. We have quite a few spas. And
1: yeah, you guys are really, I feel like Palm Springs and that area is sort of known for healing and spas and
0: it's a very, very healing environment. The mountains around here, it's amazing. And Palm Springs is in the valley, and I actually moved where I moved now is it's outside a little city called Desert Hot Springs, where we have the mineral water over there. We're sitting on an aquifer. It's 140 degree mineral water.
1: Wow.
0: And I had worked in one of the spas and just fell in love with the water. And so that's one of the main reasons I moved out there was to, I bought a 1960s trailer that I renovated in this old funky bohemian trailer park called Healing Waters. So that's been my project, is remodeling this thing and utilizing, we have four pools there. And so just, it became more of a lifestyle for me to be in a healing environment and low key, and it's affordable, and it's, the only downside is the location.
1: The transportation.
0: Back to transportation.
1: Yes, I know. Doesn't it always come back to that?
0: It does. I mean, if you want to actually have a life and go do stuff.
1: I know.
0: You have to get there. I know.
1: And, we can only rely on friends so much.
0: Oh, my God. Yes.
1: Well, speaking of friends, Nancy, a mutual friend introduced us, actually, and we'll respect her, anonymity not mention her names, but you know who you are out there. And I know that I'm 35 years recovering from alcohol and drug addiction, and that's how I kind of met our mutual friend. And how did, I don't even know how to dive into this, because I know addiction it's a huge issue in the disability community, in every community, but in the disability community, it seems more prevalent. And I think it is
0: because of isolation.
1: Absolutely. Or the pain, that's how that door was open for me. Like, I don't need to physically hurt all the time if I can keep myself self-medicated, because I can, control that more than what the Western medicine doctors are giving me. And so can you share how you sort of found the program and how actually the program helped you find, support as well?
0: Absolutely. That car accident that I had was also a DUI, which we call them in California, drunk driving charge. And that was my wake up call. And I ended up going through a treatment center here in the Valley. And that's when they suggested I try Braille. They suggested all kinds of stuff, which I did. Mm-hmm. And that's when I found the Braille Institute. And ultimately, they didn't help me with transportation, but I did meet the rehabilitation guy there, which helped me get into school and switch gears on a career. I didn't find them really helpful for other stuff, but that's just me personally. Yeah. Maybe the technology stuff that was going on back then.
1: Yeah.
0: But yeah, the 12 step, you know, I came into the 12 step programs over 20 years ago, and I haven't stayed for 20 years, and I'm just reconnecting with the community here. And I have to tell you that the community, the fellowship, the support I had received and receiving again, is what's really helped carry me through from going being sighted driver to a non-driver to legally blind to losing my vision to getting my dog to all of that stuff, all the transformation that I've gone down on this journey of sobriety and vision loss. You know, I don't know if I could have done it without the support of, you know, the other recovering people in the community, which is really, really large here in this valley.
1: Well, yeah, and I know one of the things that I do think that there were positive things that came out of COVID, and one of them is virtual meetings. They actually have, you know, 12-step meetings that you can go to virtually.
0: Right.
1: Have you done those or I mean, I always prefer human contact, but
0: yeah, see, I did too. And I was absent for all during the pandemic. I was in a relationship and we were holed up at home pretty much.
1: Yeah.
0: And I wasn't involved in the program at the time. And that's part of my coming back into the community is because of the isolation and that person leaving my life. And, you know, I was so relying on this person for absolutely everything. Mm-hmm. And when that left my life, I was devastated in all, in all factors, all areas.
1: Yeah.
0: And what I knew to do was get on a bus and get to a meeting. And, you know, I'd spent years and years and years in the rooms here. And, you know, I felt so comfortable and welcome back. There's so many people that I knew back then, you know, and just reconnecting with new people and recommitting myself to sobriety again. And, you know, it's been great. It's been really good for me. So, you have to have a community of supportive people. At least I do.
1: Yes.
0: You know, especially living alone and being out in the middle of nowhere with my healing water and, you know.
1: I know. Do you?
0: Yeah.
1: What would you say to our audience out there that maybe they are feeling like, you know, so many of us have in our lives? You know, they're home alone and they just don't know what the first step would be. Do you have anything you could share with them?
0: It was easy for me because I knew, you know, I still knew which meetings to go to and all that kind of stuff. But you have to reach out. You first have to take the step to reach out and find a community of people, like-minded people that you resonate with. And whether it's, I don't know, you know, Alcoholics Anonymous or the Braille Institute or a church group or a drumming circle or, you know, a place where you can go and feel support and actually give support to other people. You know, it's about feeling part of something and not sitting isolated in your head at home.
1: Right.
0: Which, you know, I'm starting to figure out these Zoom meetings, which I find a little bizarre, but
1: they are bizarre.
0: My camera on and I'm starting to utilize, it's just another tool of not feeling so alone, you know, not so alone.
1: Yeah. So. And I know that myself, some of my poorest decisions was when I was in that space of feeling alone.
0: Absolutely.
1: Yeah. And I loved how Go ahead.
0: No, like last Sunday, there's a meeting that I love to go to. And I mean, it's Sunday morning. So the bus is usually really, you know, the door to door is really crowded and are busy. And, you know, I can spend up to 2 hours on the bus driving around, getting other people, dropping them off. Some of that whole 1 hour meeting can take me up to 5-6 hours of my day.
1: Oh,
0: and last Sunday I stayed home and I just dialed it in, and I didn't have to deal with all that stuff. Although dealing with all that stuff sometimes is just a way to get out of yourself and not be sitting at home isolated either.
1: Right. Right. Yeah, so. That's true, because I used to take public transportation Monday through Friday to work, which was, you know, if you drove it, which my husband occasionally would, it took 30 minutes.
0: Right.
1: Even sometimes less if traffic was good. And it took me, you know, right around an hour and a half, hour and 45 minutes each way. But the people that I met on the buses, and good and bad, you know, mostly good.
0: Right. There's a lot of people I don't want to talk to.
1: Yeah, exactly. But sometimes I feel like they have something to teach me, you know, like, oh, it's this person again, you know, I think that sometimes you're right. Like, it's good to get to spend that extra time and kind of force yourself out into public, because that it's good. You know, you need to be around other people, other human beings.
0: Gets you out of the isolation. Definitely. Yes. Really important for me. If I spend too many consecutive days at my home, which I love spending time alone at my house, you know, it's a sanctuary. It's my own space. It's my studio. It's all that stuff. But after a few days, it's like, oh my God, you know, I need to be around people.
1: There's humans out there,
0: even go sit in a coffee shop and just kind of take in the vibe, you know?
1: Yeah. That's a really good point, Nancy. Sometimes, you know, you don't need to go be around, you know, 100 people. Sometimes it's just sitting in a small coffee shop, you know, just hearing other human beings and just sort of being in that energy of being, you know, interacting. Because you do have to go up. You got to find the counter. You got to talk to the barista.
0: Oh, my gosh. You know,
1: bare minimum. Yeah.
0: Find the door to get in, the doorknob. Exactly. And then you got to find the counter. And then you got to find the drink. And then you got to find the table. Then you got to find a napkin. And then you got to find the bathroom. And then you got to find the light switch. It's like, it's so overwhelming, all that stuff.
1: It is. Absolutely, you know, is.
0: Everybody just takes, it's just like such a simple thing to go get a coffee in a coffee shop for 90% of the world, you know?
1: Yeah.
0: Well, not about the world, but you know.
1: Yeah. We've talked on the podcast. I've interviewed a couple of people, and they talked about how vision loss forces you to be in the now. And so, like, sighted people can just walk into a coffee shop and not even really pay attention to anything. They could even be talking on their phone or daydreaming or whatever. But when you have vision loss, like you said, you got to find the doorknob to get in the door. Then you got to find the counter. You got to figure out which counter has the barista that's going to take your money. And then you got to find the napkin. Right. Like, it forces you.
0: You got to find the right dollar bill or your credit card. And then you got to enter the thing on the keypad. I mean, come on, you know.
1: Exactly.
0: That is a challenge.
1: Yeah, I like the ones you can tap. And I usually say, is it a tap? It's a tapper. I know. I like, oh, good, it's a tapper. Because now they put the credit card machines, because of COVID, like out in front so that the barista doesn't have to touch your card. And I'm like, that's great, but for people who can see, but not so great for people who can't.
0: I know. I'm like, and then they have the little bubble around the keypad so people can't see your number, I guess.
1: Exactly.
0: There's no way to actually, you know, if you have any vision, there's no way to even see it, and it's dark. I'm like, oh, it's stressful. It is very stressful.
1: But it's good to do it. You know, don't, you know, try not to sit at home too much. Yeah. And Nancy, I liked how you said that your home is also your studio. Could you share with us a little bit about your art that you're doing now? And then also,
0: absolutely,
1: what sort of adaptive tools are you using so that you can continue doing that art?
0: Yeah, I only have an iPhone basically for my everything. And I have plus 10 readers at the moment that are, I can do email and text and stuff. And I use the reversed out mode on my phone, which makes white type on a black background, which I can actually see if I blow it up and zoom in on stuff. And I've been using that tool probably for 10 years, the reversed out. I can't see the bright background. So yeah, that's an excellent tool. I actually just got a new iPad Pro with a projector, one of those portable projectors that I can actually blow up photographs. I can still, you know, I can shoot, I'll go out and, you know, it's getting harder to shoot, and I really have to come back inside where it's dark to, like, actually see what I shot, which is great on the digital format. You can just get rid of most of the stuff, and I can edit. I have a little editing app on my phone. I'm doing it less and less because it's becoming harder and harder to see. But the idea of this projector is going, I can go full size on a wall, and I'm planning to paint. I've been painting since I was about 12. And abstract, I'm into abstract, bold, bright colors. And I want to transform some ideas up into these large spaces and be able to paint off the images off my phone on a large scale. I like with the iPad Pro or even on my iPhone, there's apps. Instead of getting out actual paint and canvas, I can like finger paint on my phone, and I've actually created a large body of work.
1: What is the app? What's that app called that you?
0: It's an old app, and it's not on my new. It was probably 5 years ago that I used it, and I spent a summer in Kauai, which was really awesome.
1: I love Kauai. I love Kauai.
0: And I was channeling this. I was on the bus there and in her house and wherever, just channeling this. I don't know, this energy was coming through me, and I created you know, a lot of really amazing images.
1: Wow.
0: And it was basically finger painting, and I would do it in one app and bring it to another app and to a third app. And I was blending photos with this digital painting. And actually I just printed some up. I donated some art to a local organization here, and they're having a auction or a fundraiser. So I blew up two of those pieces. And I also took a life drawing class about 5 years ago, which I've done life drawing classes before, but with low vision.
1: Yeah.
0: I don't know. It was a really cool experience, because I'm thinking what I'm seeing, I'm drawing, but I'm also coming off of memory of a body and my body work background. It was a really cool experience. So I blew up one of those too for this auction. And I'm pretty excited about putting those out there for people to see.
1: Is there a place for our audience to go to see some of your work?
0: I have an Instagram. It's called The Art of Nancy with an I. I haven't been super active on it lately, but it does show some of my work on there. I'm on the market to create a website to actually start producing and selling prints and stuff.
1: Awesome. And we'll share that link in the podcast notes, but it is on Instagram, The Art of Nancy with an I.
0: Correct.
1: So that's great. That's wonderful. You had mentioned Apple several times, as far as you have an iPhone and you have an iPad Pro. Do you feel that sort of we all have our toolboxes, right? That we use. And I also have an iPhone. And it's my everything, you know, kind of like you. It's your camera. It's your
0: calendar.
1: It's your everything.
0: It's my everything.
1: It is your everything. Do you feel that, not that we're doing a commercial or anything, but do you feel that Apple is more accessible than some of the other platforms?
0: I can't really speak to that because I haven't used other platforms. That's why I reached out to Apple. They didn't even have an accessibility department back when I first started contacting them, because that reversed out mode it's just kept me going for the last 10 years of actually being able to use my everything.
1: Right. Absolutely. Absolutely. Yeah. Well, Nancy, what would you like the takeaway to be for the audience today?
0: Oh, wow. I think for me, the biggest thing is support, feeling support and a sense of community. And, you know, there's so many struggles that we go through, like, you know, just going to order a coffee, you know, it's like, but to be part of, you know, the living, if you don't want to stay home all day and all, you know, I think a sense of belonging and a sense of community and a sense of support, is means everything for me. And it, you know, it just, I have to have that. Otherwise it's just not going to be a good day.
1: I really appreciate everything you've said. Especially how, I mean, we never know what's going to happen in an hour or tomorrow or the next day, but how you found these ways to tap into things you did before and grow them and to continue doing the things you love in a different way, you know, instead of, you know, shooting catalogs, now you're, you know, finding joy finger painting and
0: finger painting when I was 5, and now I'll be 65 next month.
1: Oh,
0: So yeah, I get to finger paint again.
1: When's your birthday?
0: March 19th.
1: Oh, wow. Okay. I'm going to try not to cry. That is my, my brother, Tim. He was my Superman. He passed away, almost 10 years ago, but his birthday is March 19th and mine is actually the 24th. And this year will be the first time we are actually we're gathering friends from all over the country. And we're going to celebrate our Superman's birthday on March 19th. So, Nancy, there are so many things that connected us together. And that one gives me chills. Yeah. And we're all meant to connect. And we just need to be open to that connection and that.
0: Absolutely. Yes.
1: Well, you have an incredible birthday, and I'll definitely be thinking about you.
0: I know. I'm going to be actually an actual senior citizen.
1: I don't know. I every time I go somewhere and that, like the movies or, you know, senior discount day at whatever, I always like, what does that mean? And they'll tell me, and I feel like the age is everything from 55 to 75, like it depends on.
0: It's true, yeah, it's true. But I, for me personally, 65 seems like
1: that's it. That's the number.
0: It's a turning point.
1: Oh, well, I am so thankful that you're celebrating your 65th. And Nancy, I've been asking you a million questions. I always like to give a chance to my guests to ask me a question. Do you have a question you would like to ask me?
0: Well, since you're in Colorado, do you go skiing?
1: Oh, yes. I'm actually sitting here right now and with my left hand in a cast.
0: Wow.
1: Yeah. Yes. Yeah. So on Martin Luther King Day, I took a pretty big spill and I fractured my wrist in three places skiing.
0: Oh, wow.
1: But it was worth it. It was one of those ski days that the powder was perfect, blue skies. Mm. I mean, it was just, everything was perfect.
0: That's awesome.
1: So yeah. Ski. Yeah. I've shared, on here that skiing is definitely my happy place. It's where I feel untethered. You know how, like you were talking about, you know, you go into a coffee shop and all the gazillion steps you have to take just to get your cup of coffee and back to your table. Mm-hmm. And skiing is where I feel untethered from that. You know, when I'm at the top of the run and my guide tells me it's wide open, just go for it. I feel free.
0: That's beautiful. I love that.
1: So well, Nancy, thank you so much from the bottom of my heart for taking time this morning and
0: absolutely
1: to doing this. And I hope everybody out there, you know, take some of these words that Nancy has shared with us today about, you know, finding your support system, whatever that may be, if it's a, you know, a 12-step program, if it's, you know, as you know, being an advocate for public transportation or even going to a coffee house or a guide dog. Yes. Yes.
0: It took me about 10 years to get my dog. So, she's an amazing support.
1: Guide, like some of the other tools we've talked about today that are in our toolboxes, I'm a guide dog user. Dogs aren't for everybody, but I agree with Nancy. Like Beethoven and my other guide dogs got me through some pretty tough times because you have to get out of bed in the morning. You have to let them out, take them for a walk, feed them, nurture them. And it
0: them.
1: Does.
0: Yes.
1: Yeah. And it, you know, it,
0: that's
1: it
0: number
1: does.
0: One on the lab. The lab list is food.
1: So yeah, I do think animals in our lives, regardless if it's a cat or a dog, they are an asset to our mental health. I definitely believe that.
0: Absolutely.
1: So, I do believe that. Well, Nancy, again, thank you so much. And I also want to thank Audio Information Network of Colorado. I want to thank every one of you because it's hard work getting, this podcast out there week after week. And they also do, podcasts like Blindsight, Topic of the Month. And then we have a new one that's coming out actually just in about a week or so called Blind Level Tech. So you definitely want to check that out because some of the things Nancy mentioned in her toolbox, it will cover, things all the way from smartphones, accessibility devices, even apps like men, Nancy mentioned some of those apps, and Evan and Jonathan will dive even deeper. And then just everything that you need to know to help navigate technology. So make sure you check that out. I do want to give a shout out to the Colorado Lions for really supporting Audio Information Network of Colorado's White Cane Project. And it officially launches on March 1st. But the application is up. If you are in Colorado and you need a folding white cane, and you need some, you can't afford it, or you're going through a hardship of some sort right now, just go to our website at aincolorado.org and you can apply for a free white cane. And yeah, so again, Nancy, I just want to thank you, thank you, thank you so much for being on here today.
0: Thank you, Pen. It was great to be here.
1: Absolutely. And remember, everybody, be kind to yourself this week and find a way to be kind to someone else. It's good for your soul. And we will see you next week.

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1: Hello, this is Kim Wardlow. I am your host for Navigating Life with Vision Loss. And we are in April, just now, well, in our second week of April, and our second month of our series on advocacy. We've been talking about all types of advocacy and areas of life that we need to advocate for ourselves. And today, we are talking about advocacy in technology. And I think most of us, either willingly or begrudgingly, use at least some technology. And you may be using really intense technology and voiceover, and you might be a technology geek and you just want to try everything you can, especially technology to help with accessibility. And then other people are like, okay, I'm going to use the minimum amount of technology I need because it's hard for me, or it annoys me, or I just don't like it. So I know there's a whole range of what people are looking for, but it is important, no matter what type of technology or tools you're using, from just magnification to screen readers, whatever your tools are, that they and what you're trying to use them for are accessible, because that's something that folks run into too. You may have a screen reader, but the website doesn't play well. So today we are going to be talking to Zach Tidwell, who is a person of many talents. He's done lots of different things. He's a Marine Corps veteran. He's a writer. He has a memoir coming out, a speaker, an entrepreneur, and an athlete. And through his journey of losing vision, he realized that he was frustrated because things weren't accessible that needed to be. And so he became a self-taught software developer, has an award-winning app, which we can talk about as well. So he has a lot of information to share with us, and really just a very fascinating story. So Zach, welcome to NLVL.
2: Thanks for having me on. I'm excited to nerd out with you a little bit
1: today. Yeah. So I don't know if you want to just start briefly. I gave a little bit of your background, but just letting people know a little bit about kind of your journey to doing what you are now with technology, and getting to the point where you taught yourself code and you're writing apps now. But it didn't start there. It really started, you were in the Marine Corps.
2: Correct. I had totally normal vision and a totally normal life up until I was 23 years old. On March 31st of 2019, I had been struggling with depression for about a year. It was a bad combination of head injuries, personal circumstances, and a lack of healthy coping skills. Thinking that I needed to keep quiet just from my time in the Marines, foolishly thinking that I needed to keep quiet. And I wound up shooting myself in the head about 9 months after I was honorably discharged. So left me completely blind and deaf in one ear with some other smaller complications. And so we just hit 6 years. And along that path, like you said, I had to relearn how to do everything, but I have completely, I would say, returned to as much normalcy as I can, and even headed down a completely different path that I never thought I would have. I was a machine gunner in the Marines, so software development was so far outside of my wheelhouse, but it's become a passion, and it is what I do. I was about to say full time, but I do like three different things full time.
1: I just say you're very busy.
2: It's one of the things that I do to keep myself very busy.
1: Well,
2: yeah.
1: Well, you also have a memoir about to come out, or that you're working on.
2: Yes. I've got people ripping it apart right now, hopefully, so that I can take one more pass at it and then start querying agents and trying to get that published. And then working on my next software project here that'll be on a much larger scale than my last one was, and hopefully revolutionize education for people with disabilities in terms of access to education and cutting edge technologies for to pursue that education.
1: Well, and it really was your experience in the education system after when you're kind of rebuilding your life after you became blind that kind of spurred you into developing code. So how did that process happen? I know you had been studying in nursing. You were doing a nursing course, and then when you lost your vision, that was not possible. So you were looking at other things that you might be interested in doing, and were in college.
2: Yeah, I had a lot of changes in kind of rapid succession there between getting out of the Marines, then I shot myself and was blind. So I was a machine gunner. So then I wanted to become an ER nurse when I got out of the Marines, then couldn't do that blind. So started going for clinical psychology to try and use my experiences to help someone else and keep them from going down that path. And I wound up probably, I think it was about a year and a half into college blind, hit my first math class. And I'd already seen how inaccessible some things could be, but there were always workarounds for like my English classes and stuff. They're pretty straightforward. But with the math class, that was not the case. And my university was not making my course content accessible, and that made me very, very frustrated, because by that point, I was completely back out on my own. I was in college. I bought my first house. I was

0: was kind of baffled. Like, I didn't understand. I just knew sometimes things were broken and sometimes they weren't. And when I found out what the cause was, I decided that I was going to become part of the solution. And that was in, I dropped out of college to teach myself how to code in October of 2021. My first app came out on the 4th of July in 2023 and was a word puzzle game called Xanagrams. And that won a couple Game of the Year awards at the end of 2023. And then I've been working on this new project that I'm not going to name or anything yet since March of last year. And so it's been a year working on all this stuff now.
1: So was that really the moment when you realized, wow, I need to become an advocate because it's not just my experience of the school not making things accessible for folks, but it's all the other people coming after me that will also maybe just get assigned a person when there really could be a more efficient and an independent solution, I guess. You know, as you described all the things that you had come so far in working with becoming blind and your mental health and all of those things, and you were really doing all these things independently, and all of a sudden it was like, oh well, you need a sighted person to help you, when in theory there should be technologies that could help you do that independently. Was that kind of your motivating factor?
0: Yeah, and I'm a huge believer in, if you're just going to whine and not do something about it, then you shouldn't be whining, right? Like, that's not helping anybody. That's not helping you. That's just, then you're just being negative. And so I wanted to do something about it. And it was, like I said, it was so foreign to me. It's still funny now. I almost missed this call because I was coding and just lost track of time. It was so foreign, and now I get so locked into it. I'm hooked on it. It wound out, just, I lucked out that it was something that I came to thoroughly enjoy. But it's not like that was a smooth process either. It was just, there needed to be a solution, and from what I could see, no one else was doing it. And so who better to do that than people in our community? And this is another thing that I advocate for, is in these spaces, and whether it be technology or any other sort of accessibility related thing, even if it's to physical spaces, there are no better people to make these changes than the people who rely on it. Because someone who doesn't actually use all of these tools isn't going to have the same level of awareness or the same familiarity and to the same level of depth that we do. And these are also usually pretty lucrative fiscally, in terms of professionally. You know, our mm-hmm. community tends to have higher unemployment rates and things like that. And even when we do find employment, it tends to not be as high paying, or at least that's the research that I've seen shows that. And these are incredible ways to find a niche that you can excel in and become a subject matter expert in. And you've got a way to turn your disadvantage into an advantage, because you are so in tune with these technologies that other people typically aren't.
1: How did you begin when you realized, that, wow, I think I need to learn code, and I need to be the solution to this? And I know you do have other advocacy with, you know, with other platforms and, you know, contacting other providers to try to make them understand what they need to do to make their, you know, websites or platforms accessible. But this is kind of taking that advocacy a step further to really be part of creating that solution yourself. But how did you begin when you realized, wow, I think I want to learn code and try to come up with a solution?
0: I started Googling it. That was, honestly, like,
1: that's what we all do now, is that we Google everything.
0: I Googled, and that's how I've taught myself, is from reading articles online. And but in, you know, at first, when you're like, okay, how do you code? That comes up with, okay, there's 100 different programming languages and all of these different tools within those, to where it's its own, just, it's a rat's nest of, okay, that doesn't really

0: really do me any good. And so I started honing in on different either sites that I used or accessible, you know, apps, and trying to be like, okay, what is this? Okay, can I reach out to this person? Or I've heard someone else talk about it. And so I would Google like the app and the language that it was made in or things like that. And so I started to narrow down that, okay, I need to hone in on what devices I want this thing to be on. I need to know what I want to create and to make those decisions. And I started going down that path. But a lot of this stuff, it really is. And whether, you know, I realize that teaching yourself how to code is kind of a drastic step in this direction. So if you're not doing that, you know, having a sense of an awareness, at least of how these things work, to the extent of, okay, a screen reader is accessing all of the textual information that is left available to it's whether that be visually or underlying for the screen reader to access, and being able to communicate that to a developer, not doing that in a way that is hostile, because yes, they may have taken shortcuts, but a lot of times, and I didn't realize this until really more so in the last year, as a, you know, before my first app had come out, I wasn't a developer. I was someone learning to code. So like, I wasn't having these real conversations with people. Once you actually have software out there, then yes, you're a developer, and you can have, you know, people are more open to having these discussions with you. And when I talk with sighted developers, they often don't know that, like this, when you go to college for computer science, digital accessibility isn't covered. And these best practices for like the web, what is it, the WCAG guidelines are not talked about. And so I have friends who now, since meeting me, who are professional developers in huge companies, and like now they're only aware of it because I'm blind and because I talk about doing it when I code, and it's just not really talked about. But on the other side, you do have sometimes developers do take shortcuts when they're contractors because it saves them time. And so if you're getting paid $1,000 to do a job and you cut corners, you're still getting the same amount of money for less time. So technically you're making more money, but you also have to realize when you do reach out to these developers to fix these things, it's not a quick fix, because so be patient, right? If you, if you do get feedback from these developers and they're willing to work with you, which again, that's really going to be dependent on the fact that you aren't hostile when you do reach out initially. And but these fixes aren't quick, because when you, you know, when you're designing all of the data for behind the scenes of an app, like the screen that's coming up, you have to design the data in such a way that it leaves information available for these four screen readers to access. Or like, you know, my apps work with screen readers or refreshable braille displays or magnification software, even voice control technology for people who can't use their arms or who have spinal cord injuries or who don't have arms. And all of those are design steps that if you don't take early on, as you build out each successive part of a piece of software, when you go back to fix one thing, it breaks the entire chain that then feeds off of whatever that data structure was. And so it can take months to make a what might seem like a small fix to you when you reach out to these people. So that's the other kind of half of that trade-off when you are reaching out to somebody for that.
1: Yeah. It's kind of that domino effect. And so often it's like, if you're designing a new website or things, even for us, you know, are told you need to be sure you think about everything you need to start with, because it's so much harder to have to go back and try to make a change or put in accessibility features. But if you do it from the beginning, it's not such a problem.
0: Yeah. And I spoke at the Game Accessibility Conference last year and had that was like one of the huge arguments that I made, is this is accessibility is it's not a challenge. It's a design problem, not an implementation problem, because you literally, like, as you're prototyping all of this stuff, you can save yours ahead of time. If you stop and put the extra time into thinking about how like you said, how that stuff might need to be accessed 6 months from now. You can save yourself a lot of pain later and be opening more doors for, you know, untold numbers of people that need that.
1: And I also really kind of love the fact with your apps, with Xanagram and the new app that you're working on. I feel like it's kind of flipping things upside down to where there are technologies that have been developed for the general public, you know, basically for a sighted population, whether it's, you know, the Meta glasses or Echoes or, you know, all of these devices, more for convenience and, you know, they're useful, they're helpful, but then they've turned out to be really helpful for people with low vision or who are blind. Like we switched at Aftersight to using Echoes. That's basically, you know, what folks are mostly using, some type of Echo device or their phone if they're listening on, you know, Spotify or Apple or some podcast platform. But it wasn't designed. They didn't make those specifically for the blind community, but they turned out to be so perfect, being voice activated and really, really yeah. useful. And I feel like you're sort of, and, you know, and that's been great because the price point is better when it's for a larger audience and all those things. And I feel like what you're doing is almost the opposite. You're designing things specifically so they will be accessible. And like you said, not only for individuals who are blind or have vision loss, but other disabilities as well. But any of us could use them and they would not look to us any different than if, you know, another app that we're using, like to use your Xanagram app. I, as a sighted person, wouldn't get on and be like, oh, this must have been designed for a blind person because it's still visual. It's still all those things. So it's really showing that you can build in the accessibility and it still is great for the larger market.
0: Well, and if I'm totally blind and I can make something that is accessible to someone who can see with totally normal vision, you can do the reverse. Right.
1: Right.
0: Like, I would argue it's harder for me to make because I've never seen.
1: Definitely, it's harder for you to do that.
0: Yeah. So that's, I try to talk about that too, just to put that into perspective when I talk to sighted developers. I'm like, it is not that hard. You can't, it is extra work, but again, it's doable. And I think bridging that gap though, where, because we see a lot of, I see it specifically probably because I'm in that space, I see a lot of software solutions come out that are made just for blind people. And like, you're missing the mark with that. Mm-hmm. Like that's not, yes, that's awesome that we have that and that this purpose built technology. And I don't mean that for things like Be My Eyes. That needs to be a purpose built thing. That is right. Obviously for blind people, but you might see like all right, this is Sudoku for the blind or whatever. And
1: right.
0: Missing the mark there because your company isn't going really, if the goal here is accessibility, it should be bringing that into the zeitgeist as well. And the way to do that is to have everyday people being exposed to that as well, because that will start to circulate and people will start to become aware of it. And also, like you said, with these physical products, like the Meta glasses, and the reason that those Ray-Bans aren't $6,000 like a refreshable Braille display is because there's a larger target population that can buy those, and it's bringing the cost down for yes. us, even though it's not purpose-built for us. And these things are important to keep in mind. And yes, we need major players in these spaces that are, yeah, you may not become the front running company in these spaces, but that are at least still a part of the conversation. So that again, these subjects remain kind of circulating in these circles when people talk, and it is doable, but again, it's the presentation of this information in a way that is palatable to people, not hostile, and kind of consistent is, I think, what over time will hopefully start to drive change to where this stuff becomes more common. Because right now I would say it's more common than not that something is inaccessible. And I think that is possible to make that shift. But mm-hmm. if we don't make it such a seem like such a thorn in someone's side to make those changes, especially after the fact.
1: Well, and big tech companies get it wrong. Companies that you would think would, you know, be able to do the research or maybe have some knowledge about it. Well, you've talked a little bit about how that happens because you just don't know what you don't know in some cases. But what can they do differently to be able to really reach more people and up people by including individuals that have disabilities in their planning and their marketing?
0: I think some of the tough things are when you get into these huge companies, they are so huge. They do become huge bureaucracies and everything is so compartmentalized that it is like, for me, I can kind of answer this in two steps. So like my first app was made specifically for Apple devices. And to do that, you know, I was working on a Mac, and even, I guess I can zoom out of this a little bit. Even for me to access my Apple developer account that had my, my first app and all allowed me to upload it onto the App Store and submit it and get it reviewed and all that stuff. A lot of that stuff is inaccessible. And like me trying to reach out to anyone at Apple for the course of 2 years, whether that be with that account or the tools that I had to write my code in, which Apple develops, never got an answer on any accessibility issues, because it is, these teams are so small and there's no way for like the out for the public to actually reach anyone who has a hand in any [S2] Right. [S1] Of the actual development going on. And so that's a problem. Even though Apple has the beta testing groups and things like that, I think part of that issue is the structure of the companies, but I don't really have a solution there. That's a tough one, right? I don't have a huge business background, so I can't speak to how you would fix the structure of those companies. But what a big thing that I have noticed is this new software project that I'm working on is in a totally different language. So I've learned another language, totally new framework, front end framework, which is what makes all of the visual stuff come alive on screen and puts those buttons there for you to press on or for VoiceOver to interact with. And this framework that I'm using is called React Native, and it is actually the same framework that was developed by Meta and that Facebook is programmed with.
1: Okay.
0: Facebook's accessibility is pretty horrendous. It's not great and it breaks all the time. Mm-hmm. And now seeing the other side of it, now that I know the language and I'm writing my software in that, none of the accessibility is baked into these components. Whereas when I was writing, my first app was written in a language called Swift, and the framework is Swift UI. And both of those are maintained by Apple. Swift is open source, but Swift UI is created by Apple. Accessibility is baked into every component of Swift UI and their newer front end frameworks. And on the flip side, this React Native it's not just used by Facebook. It's used by a ton of huge companies. It's used by a lot of independent developers like me, because it's a cross-platform tool set. But when accessibility is not baked in and you have to create all of these custom workarounds just to get basic accessibility working, the odds of a sighted developer who doesn't know a blind person or who doesn't know anyone with disabilities actually taking the time to do all of that, that's pretty slim, because it's not hard or it's not easy. It's a huge workaround, especially when there's no real scaffolding for any of this stuff. It's difficult. And so even like for me making this new software, I think especially accessible to low vision users is going mm-hmm. to be a rougher process than it was with my first app, because I'm having to really like duct tape a lot of this stuff together. And so I'm trying to figure out, okay, what's visually going wrong, because it's my custom code doing every bit of it instead of just some of it, it's probably going to be a bit of a nightmare. And so if you've got sighted developers, you don't really have skin in the game, I can't that's a tough proposition to be like, hey, you should really do this, but I reach out. It's not, because it's not an easy fix anymore. And so this stuff needs to be addressed at the forefront. So if you've got Meta behind this huge framework, which I don't think they really care about accessibility that much, given the fact of how bad Facebook and their other apps are. They really, these titans like that, like Apple has really driven that ball in their ecosystem. Like, you need these other huge tech companies to be the leaders.
1: What can you tell us? I know you can't reveal a whole lot, but you mentioned that your new app is related to education accessibility. So I feel like there's kind of dual advocacy there. It's advocating for the accessibility in the technology, but then that within the larger educational system to make education more accessible as well. Is there any other comments you can give us about your new app without revealing too much?
0: It will be accessible to everyone, whether you have a disability or not. You know, I have to say virtually everyone, because I'm sure that, you know, there'll be some use case where, okay, this doesn't work for somebody, but it's not just going to be accessible tooling here. I'm trying to create some cutting edge things that everyone can benefit from. But again, my bottom line is always that what I make is going to be incredibly accessible. And so the hope is that, yes, students can use these, but that it gets integrated into actual institutions. And so that it's just, we don't have to jump through hoops anymore to go get a college education. College is hard enough. School is hard enough, even if it's high school. Like, you don't need all of the added challenges on top of that. You've got enough disadvantages in life. So I want to eliminate as many of those as possible in the capacity that I have to do so.
1: That's great. So really more systemic change, which is really powerful to be able to change the institution and the systems.
0: Yeah. And if, you know, worst comes to worst, it winds up being impactful on the individual level. But yes, long term, I have big goals for this. We'll see if I can make it happen or not, but I'm going to try.
1: What are your thoughts on AI and machine learning? And can that help, or does it hurt accessibility, or is it a mix?
0: So two giant, I would say, rat's nests of their own. Those are two big buzzwords. So machine learning is essentially like big probability tables that like your devices can use. And I guess I would maybe need a more directed question in terms of machine learning, but I use AI all the time, specifically for, and when I say AI, I mean large language models, to research things that I cannot find accessible documentation on. So I've been using it specifically with learning this new programming language, and even when I learned the first programming language that I was using. So the old one was Swift that I mentioned, the new one is TypeScript. It's a lot of documentation and tutorials aren't accessible. So you're trying to read and learn these languages. Mm-hmm. And so I can find a term that I'm trying to find and can't find the actual information on and ask a large language model about it. And that's where it becomes very powerful, is all of a sudden, because it can read everything on the internet. Then it can present it as text, and sometimes it lies. It's called hallucinating, and they don't know why. They don't know why they do that, but these large language models will lie to you. But that's going to get better over time, and so that's been an incredible tool for me, and they're going to continue getting better and better. And because they are text based, so long as the interfaces that the AI can be interacted with do not get worse. Like, I would say ChatGPT is probably the best one that I've seen accessibility wise. The other ones that I've used aren't so great in terms of using with a screen reader. But you know, these are huge leverage points that we're going to have. And these machine learning capabilities are going to continue getting integrated more and more into devices as they get better. And so I think that's something that's going to be more of a passive level up that we get, whereas leveraging these large language models is huge. And kind of ties back to something you mentioned during the intro when you were relating to people's experience with technology. And I wanted to comment on this and then I forgot. If you are one of the people who heard that introduction and while she was saying that maybe, you know, you stay away from technology because it's hard and it's intimidating, you are doing yourself a disservice if you do not learn how to use this stuff. I'm not saying that flippantly. It's not easy to learn. It's hard and it's frustrating. And even as good as you get with whatever access technology it is always going to be hamstrung directly by the level of accessibility of the software that you were accessing. But with AI coming out here and all these other things, you need to learn how to use them. And so maybe that's a good place to practice. You know, when I first started learning my first screen reader, I made myself get on the internet and I started a blog. So I would have to start trying to learn how to type again and how to use the internet and how to actually get things online. And do the same thing with AI and just make yourself practice every day. And it gets easier. Like anything, you just have to get started.
1: Well, thanks for those encouraging words. I know there are folks out there that struggle and just need to keep working at it and keep practicing, because it seems like technology, it doesn't slow down. The changes seem just to come faster and faster. And so,
0: it's a huge tool for us. Yes, there's a big barrier to entry, but once you learn it, like it really, that's why I say you are doing yourself a disservice if you don't learn to use it, because it is, I mean, the amount of access, and the reason I was back out on my own, I shot myself on March 31st of 2019, and by June of 2020, I was back out on my own. Because I knew how to use my smartphone and I could order groceries. Like, I couldn't get around in Denver, but I could take an Uber to go to the grocery store or whatever. And like, you know, that wouldn't have been possible without all that technology. And that's still stuff that I rely on hugely. And it's, again, the longer that you wait to do that stuff, the more you're going to fall behind. And I know
1: it gets harder to catch up.
0: Yeah. I don't mean that to be an ominous statement, but it is true. Like, obviously you can see the rate at which technology is advancing and it's just going to keep speeding up.
1: Yeah. So, and there is frustration, but there are some great benefits once you learn some of the technology.
0: It's definitely, it's worth the investment.
1: Yeah.
0: It is very frustrating that even now when I'll be coding and get stuck on something that I need to research when I can't find the answer. Sometimes I'm like, all right, I need to walk away from the computer for a little bit. I'm going to go work out.
1: Even the most techie person does get frustrated.
0: Because it's out of our control. Because again, you are limited by the software that you're accessing. And so it's just, you know, that's being blind though. Everything takes a little bit longer. Everything, we just have some added challenges. And so kind of have to stop and realize like, okay, am I starting to let my perspective get jaded here, and kind of check yourself and bring yourself back to it and get back after it.
1: So when you are frustrated because you're using the accessibility technology, but what you're using it on is creating a roadblock for you. And I know, and we get emails and calls from listeners about various things where they want to know how they can take action. Like this, what can I do? How do I reach out to a company? What is the best way to try to demand better accessibility? As you said, a lot of that is in how you do it. You don't want it just to be yelling at people or that kind of thing, but really to be able to report things that are inaccessible about apps or websites and do that in a good and productive way to try to improve, or at least to try to inform people that there is, that that's possible. It's possible to make their products more accessible.
0: In terms of finding the how to reach out, you have to Google to figure out how to contact them. But once you do, and again, with some of these huge companies, I mean, you just, good luck getting a hold of a human. And it's just, unfortunately, that's just how it is. And, you know, we can't affect that. But like you said, with demanding accessibility, yes, that is what we're doing, but that is not how that should be framed when you're doing it. And when you do reach out, you know, a big thing when you're giving developers feedback that you need, you have to realize what you might be seeing or interacting with on your screen might seem so simple to you, but there could be on that one screen, there could be hundreds or thousands of lines of code behind that one screen. And so you need to be very specific about if it's just one issue, you know, some odd functionality that's happening, what it is, because it is, it's very time consuming to try and track down these bugs in and of themselves, but especially when you're going back and forth with someone via email and like they're not actually giving you any information that's helpful, especially when prompted, that's, you know, there's, you can't do anything to fix that if you don't at least have a ballpark answer of where to start. That's a big one. And just explain to people, I would say, you know, when you reach out, hey, I'm Zach and I'm totally blind. I have some sighted friends that use this software, and I know it would be a huge advantage for me and my community to have access to this too. You know, believe it or not, blind people can use computers with screen reading technology. Here's a link to what that is if you don't know what it is. And here's how I think this can be improved, or I would love to, you know, I'll help you. Let me know how I could be of service here in helping you piece this together. Or if you need testers, I think a lot of times that seems to be, when I've talked to other developers, what does seem to get some momentum behind it is, okay, at least they have a sounding board. Because on the flip side of that is they might hear that and they're like, okay, well, so what? I'm supposed to go learn how to use screen reading software to test right. for this one person.
1: I don't use the screen reading software, so how am I supposed to know if my my app works with it?
0: Yeah, so there has to be some partnership there. But I usually, you know, when we have seen developers make these big shifts, it is because there has been some sort of direct contact like that, where there has been like a mutually beneficial relationship. Like, hey, I'm going to make this thing accessible for you, but I need you to help me in being my tester and then giving me feedback on what I can improve here specifically. Because they are, on the flip side, they are going into this blind because they have zero idea how any of this works and can read about it, but they don't know. I mean, again, reading about how something works versus actually using it is a totally different ballgame.
1: Mm-hmm, definitely. Do you have any thoughts for individuals out there that might be thinking about getting into software development themselves?
0: Before I knew where that question was going, when you were asking for final thoughts, I was like, going to tell people at least how they could learn. You know, if you want to go into software, know that the accessibility challenges are not going to get any easier. And I'm not doing this to scare you away. I'm just saying that I've already talked about it a little bit with some of the websites that I have to use even to have my software available to other people. But the apps that I write my code in are not fully accessible. And that's just, that's part of, like, you have to write code in these apps. They're called development or integrated development environments, or, but they're not all accessible. And that's just know that's part of the process. And, but you really need to decide on what platform you want to develop for. So, you know, if you're an iPhone user, you might want to make an iPhone app. So that starts to dictate the languages that you're going to use, and specifically the framework that you're going to use, which again is what gets things to render on the screen for people to interact with. And that's really where you need to start your research. But if you want to, the path that I took, I first learned Swift and Swift UI, which is, if you want to develop specifically for the Apple ecosystem, that is what you use. That is the most straightforward way to use it. But your software will only be available in the Apple ecosystem if you do that. But there's a great site called hackingwithswift.com. And that's this man, the number of tutorials on that site are insane. Everything is totally accessible. And he even has, this dude isn't blind. To my knowledge, he doesn't have any disabilities, but he has articles specifically and like promotes accessibility and teaches people how they can make their software accessible. And so that's really how I got my start, was with that site. It's totally free. There are paid courses, but like I learned to code for free and made Xanagrams entirely for free. So that's a great place to start if you want to start with creating software for Apple devices. But outside of that, then start researching. If you don't want to do it specifically for Apple devices, research whatever platform you want it to be on, and then try and look for the mainstream languages that are used there, and you'll find your answers. So you need the platform, the language, and the framework. And then from there, you can start Googling, you know, the names of those in the context of whatever you want to make. And it's going to be a long path, and it's going to be frustrating, but it's so, so rewarding. And again, who better to do that than people from our community?
1: Well, thank you, Zach. As you said, it's not necessarily easy. Whether you're wanting to advocate or maybe have a group, do you think that it is more effective if a group of people or multiple people are reaching out to a company or about accessibility, then just, it's always good not to discourage an individual. Obviously, that still is good, but if within your friends and the community you have locally, and you're all frustrated about the same thing, to be able as a group to offer to be testers, or, you know, to push companies a little bit. So it's not just me, it's me and, you know, my friends and their friends. And there's a bigger group out here, just to let them know that.
0: Yeah. Cause when you reach out to them and you're like, hey, I'm totally blind and I would love to use your app, they're gonna be like, okay, there's one blind person out there who's figured out how to use a computer somehow, and he's bugging me now. Like, so yes, start trying to put that into context and having other people reach out, because that another thing you have to realize with these bigger companies, a lot of this stuff is cost benefit here. And so they're going to, they realize that there's actually a market there, they're not so inclined or pressured, or I unfortunately, that's how especially public companies work, because they are beholden to their stockholders. So yeah, just politely make noise, but try and do it in as big of numbers as possible, for sure.
1: Yeah. As we're getting ready to close, Zach, do you want to just talk a bit about your own podcast? Because I know you have a podcast as well, and that might be another place if folks want to find you that they could search out your podcast.
0: Yeah, so I am all over the place. I've got like you mentioned, my book is, it's getting ripped apart right now. The second draft is getting ripped apart by people. I'm going to make another pass on it and make a move to get it published. So on my website at zachtidwell.net, you can join my mailing list there. I will only send emails about the book and maybe the podcast in the future, but the podcast itself is called Going In Blind with Zach Tidwell. And it's not a blindness centric podcast. It was just me making a play on words. I have had a couple blind guests on and will continue to have more, but it is not just blindness. I am holding long form conversations that I believe my audience and listeners out there can learn from, not whether that be a researcher actually spitting knowledge that they've been in the trenches finding and discovering and trying to get out there, to, you know, conversations with other people who have been through a lot or just gone on to do incredible things despite all odds, and in these raw discussions where people are being vulnerable, I think that's really where we learn. And even though you might not be able to directly relate to someone, you can often draw parallels, right? Where it's almost like making a metaphor to something. Like it's not, it might not be an exact overlay of what you're going through, but there are similarities there. And I think that's really where

0: we learn in the beauty of humans. And so that's what I'm trying to do there. That is available anywhere that you can find podcasts. Again, Going In Blind with Zach Tidwell. I release an episode every Monday and on the first Friday, or the first Friday of each month as well. And then I'm all over social media, but if you Google me, you should be able to find me or my sites or my social media.
1: All right. Well, thanks so much. And if you would like to learn more, hear more about Zach, I know he is going to be on some of our other podcasts as well. And we focused on technology today, but I know he's going to be sharing more on other aspects of his story on the Blind Chick, Blind Sight, and then a little bit more on technology, on Blind Level Tech. So look out for those episodes as well. And you can get a little bit more from Zach there. Zach, thank you so much for sharing your story, your experience, and just to be encouraging for folks to know that whether they're just wanting to reach out and try to get something to be more accessible or gather a group together and work towards accessibility together, or maybe they decide like you, wow, I'm just going to learn how to do this myself and I'll make things that are accessible for everybody, that there's lots of options out there and that it is possible, perhaps not easy, but definitely possible and rewarding. So thank you so much for being with us today.
0: Yeah, thanks for letting me be a nerd and take your time for talk your ear off. So thank you, guys.
1: Well, thanks to all of you listening. And we hope, as always, that the information that's shared with you today helps you navigate your life with vision loss.

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1: This program is presented by the Centers for Disease Control and Prevention.
2: Welcome to Aging and Health Matters. I'm your host, Montrese Ransom. One in five adults in the United States reports being a caregiver for a family member or friend, and 21% say they are in poor or fair health, according to a large CDC study on caregiver health. Although caregiving has many benefits, it's important to recognize that caregivers may be compromising their own health. During the three-year study period, from 2015 to 2017, more than 252,000 adult caregivers from 44 states, the District of Columbia, and Puerto Rico responded to questions about their health. Today, I'm on the phone with CDC's Dr. Valerie Edwards, a health scientist with the Alzheimer's Disease and Healthy Aging Program, to talk about this study. Welcome, Dr. Edwards.
3: Thank you for having me.
2: Dr. Edwards, what do the results of this large study tell us?
3: We found that nearly 21% of Americans are currently serving as informal, unpaid caregivers who provide in-home support to a family member or friend with a health issue or disability. The majority of caregivers are women, and the largest age group providing care are those people under age 45. Across the area sampled, about 20% of caregivers reported being in fair or poor health, with estimates as high as one-third in Arkansas and Puerto Rico. The study was conducted using the Behavioral Risk Factor Surveillance System, which is the nation's largest telephone health survey. We classified people as caregivers if they answered yes to the question, during the past 30 days, did you provide regular care or assistance to a friend or family member who has a health problem or disability?
2: As a nation, should we be concerned about these numbers?
3: Our data suggests that a large portion of Americans, nearly 18 million people, are caregivers, making this a fairly common part of family life. As our population continues to age, more older adults will likely want to be cared for at home. This may lead to a rapid increase in the need for informal caregivers across the country, while the pool of available caregivers is shrinking due to changing demographics in American society.
2: What does this mean for the future of caregiving in America?
3: It draws our attention to the very real issues informal caregivers are facing. Caregivers with poor health may find themselves unable to continue providing care, resulting in earlier placement in expensive, long-term care for care recipients. Additionally, our study identified that nearly 17% of all participants expect to become new caregivers in the next 2 years.
2: Dr. Edwards, are there some benefits of caregiving?
3: Yes. There are cost savings associated with keeping a family member at home. And equally important, caregiving may enhance that important bond between caregiver and care recipient. It can also provide emotional satisfaction, a sense of purpose, new skills, and even increased confidence for the caregiver.
2: How would you like to see these findings used?
3: Our data provide the first state-level estimates of self-rated caregiver health. Ideally, at the local, state, and federal levels, these findings should shape discussions about ways that caregivers can be supported using evidence-based data to develop or enhance existing programs for caregivers. I'd also like to see caregivers themselves recognize the valuable service they provide not only to their care recipient, but to our nation's healthcare system.
2: Were there any limitations of this study?
3: For many people who perform caregiving tasks, they may not identify their actions as caregiving, but rather think of their responsibilities as part of family life. This could underestimate the number of caregivers. And because the survey studied only one participant per household, there may be other family caregivers who were not surveyed.
2: Thank you, Dr. Edwards.
3: Thank you so much for having me.
2: For more information, listeners can go to the web at bit.ly/caregiverreport. I've been talking today with CDC's Dr. Valerie Edwards about caregiver health.
1: For the most accurate health information, visit cdc.gov or call 1-800-CDC-INFO.
4: 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You've earned this benefit. Now, let's optimize it.

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This recording is intended solely for individuals who are blind or have low vision. Hello, you are listening to the Audio Information Network of Colorado. The following recording is intended solely for the use of blind, visually impaired, and print format disabled individuals. Thank you for joining us for Hobby Radio. My name is Keith, amateur radio operator W0NX. This week we continue with articles from the February 2021 The Spectrum Monitor, and we'll begin by continuing TSM Reviews, ICOM IC705 by Thomas Witherspoon, K4SWL. Not only that, but the IC705 sported even more features and a broader frequency range than the IC7300. What wasn't to love? But of course, unlike the IC7300, which can output 100 watts, the IC705's maximum output is just 10 watts with an external 12-volt power source, or 5 watts with the supplied ICOM BP272 lithium-ion battery pack. Nevertheless, enthusiasts who love field radio, this article's writer being among them, we're very pleased to see ICOM design a flagship QRP radio that could take some portable operators to the next level. Power was traded for portability, and for field operators, this was a reasonable trade. And since, again, the IC705 has even more features, modes, and frequency range than the venerable IC7300, I felt it important to note them up front. Here are a few of its most notable features, many of which are not available on its bulkier predecessor. VHF and UHF multi-mode operation, D-Star mode, built-in GPS, built-in Wi-Fi connectivity, built-in Bluetooth connectivity, portable size, battery power. The receiver design is similar to the IC7300 below 25 MHz in that it provides a direct conversion. Above 25 MHz, however, it operates as a super heterodyne receiver. While the user would never know this in operation, it's a clever way for ICOM to keep costs down on such a wideband radio. At time of publishing, there are no other portable transceivers that sport all of the features of the ICOM IC705. It has, in a sense, carved out its very own market niche, at least for now. I've owned the IC705 since late September 2020, and I still haven't fully explored this radio's remarkable capabilities. It's really a marvel of ham radio technology, and I'm having fun exploring what it can do. One conspicuous omission. Let's go ahead and address this promptly. The IC705 does have one glaring shortcoming. It lacks one feature that is standard on the larger 100-watt IC7300, an internal antenna tuner, ATU. To be frank, I was a little surprised that the IC705 didn't include an internal ATU, since it otherwise sports so many, many features. Not having an internal ATU, like a number of other general coverage QRP transceivers in its class, definitely feels like a missed opportunity. With an ATU, the 705 would truly be in a class of its own. I'm sure ICOM either left the internal ATU out of the plan due to space limitations, perhaps wanting to keep the unit as compact as possible, or possibly to keep the price down. I'm not sure. At release, the price was $1,300, which is undoubtedly on the higher side of this market segment. At that price point, it might as well have included an ATU. Not having an internal ATU is still not a disqualifier for me. Why? Because I have a number of resonant antennas I can add on when in the field, a remote ATU at home, and a couple of portable external ATUs as well.
Yes, it would be helpful to have it built in, as on my Elecraft KX1, KX2, and KX3, or on the $425 Jiegu G90. But for me, it's not a deal breaker. One other minor omission? A simple tilt stand or foot. I do wish ICOM had included some sort of foot on the bottom of the IC705 so that it could be propped up for a better angle of operation. Without a tilt stand or foot, the IC705 rests flat on a surface, making its screen a bit awkward to view. Of course, a number of third-party tilt stands are available on the market. And if you have a 3D printer or access to one, you can find a wide variety of options to simply print at home. But why not include one, ICOM? While the IC705 lacks a tilt foot, it actually sports a number of connection points on the bottom, including a standard tripod mount. Thank you, ICOM, for at least including that. Other radio manufacturers, please take note. Initial impressions. If you've ever owned or operated the ICOM IC7300, you already know how to operate many of the functions on the IC705. The user interfaces on the touch screens are identical. Features that are unique to the IC705 are easy to find and follow the same standard ICOM user interface workflow. Having less front faceplate real estate, the IC705 has fewer buttons than the IC7300, about 11 fewer than its big brother, to be exact. However, the twin passband, gain, multifunction knob, and encoder are in the same positions and layout as on the IC7300. And if you've never used an IC7300 before, no worries. This is one of the more user-friendly interfaces you'll find on a ham radio transceiver. The build of the IC705 is excellent. It's not exactly hardened for the elements. There is no waterproof rating or dust rating

specifically for the IC705, ICOM AH705ATU antennas and accessories. I did not consider purchasing this backpack, although I'm sure some operators would appreciate it, as it has dedicated compartments for supplies and the radio can be attached to the floor of the backpack's top compartment. Again, I passed because I'm a bit of a pack fanatic and tend to grab gear that's more tactical and weatherproof. While it's in my backpack, I house the IC705 in a $14 Ape case camera insert. Eventually, I want to find a better solution, but this does help pad the IC705 while in my backpack, and certainly fits it like a glove, hopefully protecting that touchscreen. A number of third-party manufacturers have designed protective cages and side panels for the IC705, but I've been a bit reluctant to purchase one because I feel they may add too much weight and bulk to the radio. To the field. The day after I received my ICOM IC705, I took it to the field to activate Sandy Mush State Game Land for the Parks on the Air, POTA, program. Typically, when I review a new radio, I spend a few hours with it in the shack before taking it to the field. In this case, however, I felt comfortable enough with the IC705 user interface, so I decided to skip that step entirely. I was eager to see if this little radio would live up to expectations. The previous evening, I'd connected the IC705 to my 13.8-volt power supply, so the BP272 battery pack was fully charged and attached to the IC705. There was no need for an external battery to be connected. Getting on the air that day was very straightforward. Indeed, the setup couldn't have been simpler. Radio plus antenna. I connected the IC705 to a Vibroplex EFT-MTR end-fed 40, 30, and 20-meter resonant antenna. Thus, an external antenna tuner was not required. Next, I plugged in the included speaker mic, spotted myself to the POTA network, and started working stations. I asked for audio reports and all were very positive, using only the default audio settings. Obviously, the small hand mic works quite well. I did quickly decide to unplug one of the two connectors of the speaker mic, the speaker audio side, so that the received audio wouldn't be pumped through the hand mic using the much better IC705 front-facing speaker. In the field that day, I had a few objectives in mind. See how well the supplied hand mic works for SSB contacts, thus intended to ask for audio reports. Check out full break-in QSK operation in CW mode. Measure exactly how long a fully charged ICOM BP272 lithium-ion battery pack would power the IC705 under intense operation. SSB. I was very quickly able to sort out how to record and use the voice memory keying features of the IC705. There are a total of 8 memory positions that can be recorded to the internal micro SD card. It's very simple to use one of the memories in beacon mode. Simply press and hold one of the memory buttons, and the recording is transmitted repeatedly until the user presses the PTT to disengage it. This is incredibly helpful when calling CQ. I typically set mine to play CQ-POTA, CQ-POTA. This is K4SWL, calling CQ for Parks on the Air. I've also set a 5-second gap between playback, allowing for return calls. As I mentioned before, voice memory keying is incredibly useful and saves one's voice when calling CQ in the field. The voice and CW memory keying features of the IC705 are robust enough that they could be used in a contest setting to automate

workflow. One important note. Voice Memory Keen saves recordings to the internal microSD card. If that card is removed, formatted, and erased, or if the file structure is altered, the Voice Memory Keyer will not recall recordings. CW. Next, I plugged in my paddles and started calling CQPOTA in CW. As with the Voice Memory Keyer, CW Memory Keying was incredibly easy to set up. Once again, the user has 8 memory positions. As the keyer plays a pre-recording sequence, the IC705 will display the text being sent. One of the questions I'm asked most by CW operators about the IC705 is whether the radio has audible relay clicks during transmit-receive switching. Radios with loud relay clicks can be distracting. My preference these days is to operate in full break-in QSK mode, meaning there is a transmit-receive change each time I form a character. It allows me space to hear someone break in, but results in much more clicking. The IC705 does have relay clicks, but these are very light, equal in volume to those of other ICOM transceivers, neither louder nor softer. These clicks, fortunately, are not too distracting to me, and to be fair, I find I don't even notice them as I operate. Transceivers like my Elecraft KX2 and Mission RG01 use PIN diode switching, which is completely quiet. Battery life. My third objective at the first field outing was to test how long the ICOM BP272 lithium-ion battery pack would power the IC705. While calling CQ and working stations in both SSB and CW for an entire activation. After nearly 2 hours of constant operation, the BP272 still had nearly 40% of its capacity. I didn't expect this. I assumed it might power the IC705 for perhaps 90 minutes maximum. Fortunately, it seems at 5 watts, one BP272 could carry you through more than one POTA or SOTA, Summits on the Air, activation. I was pleasantly surprised. 4 months later, since that initial field test, I've taken the IC705 on easily 30 or more individual POTA activations. I've also used it at home to chase POTA stations and rag chew with friends. In short, I've found that the IC705 is a brilliant, robust, portable transceiver for SSB and or CW, and a pleasure to operate. Herein lies the advantage of purchasing a radio from a legacy amateur radio manufacturer. It's well vetted right out the door, has no firmware quirks, and is built on iterations of popular radios before it. I found that IC705 performance is solid. The receiver has a low noise floor, the audio is well balanced, the AGC is stable at any setting, and it's an incredibly sensitive and selective radio. Digital modes. One huge advantage of the IC705 is that it, like the IC7300, has a built-in sound card for digital modes. This eliminates the need for an external sound card interface. After you've read the installation guide and installed ICOM's USB drivers, simply plug the IC705 into your computing device via USB cable, and you can directly control the 705 with popular applications like WSJTX. I have not used the IC705 for digital modes while in the field, but I have done so in the home shack. It was one of the easiest radios I've ever set up for FT8 and FT4. I'm not the biggest digital mode operator, but if you are into it, I expect you'll be very pleased with the IC705.
It must be one of the most portable, uncomplicated transceivers for digital mode operation currently on the market. I know a number of POTA activators have been using the IC705 for FT8 and FT4. D-Star. I have a checkered history with the D-Star digital voice mode. I purchased an ICOM ID51A in D-Star hotspot several years ago because a local ham pretty much convinced me it was the coolest thing since sliced bread. And in truth, it is rather amazing. But at the end of the day, I had to admit to myself that I'm an HF guy and found the user interface and operating procedures just a bit too otherworldly. I kept the ID51A for perhaps a year, then sold it along with the hotspot. Although I knew the IC705 had D-Star built in, I really hadn't given it a second thought. But since I'm a reviewer, I simply had to check it out. I still had my D-Star credentials from some years ago, so I set up the IC705 and connected the transceiver to the diamond dual-band antenna on top of my house. Fortunately, I was able to hit our only local D-Star repeater and connect on the first go. Note that, like the ID51A, the IC705 can use your GPS coordinates and automatically find the closest D-Star repeater and load the frequency and settings from the default database on the IC705 micro SD card. After reviewing a YouTube video demonstration, I was on the air with D-Star and found the user interface much easier than that of the ID51A. It really helps having a large touch screen. I'll admit it. I'm warming back up to D-Star, and I have the IC705 to thank for that. Someday, I plan to use D-Star on HF as well. I acknowledge that it might take some pre-arranging, but perhaps I could even make a D-Star POTA, or better yet, SOTA, contact, if the stars align. It's certainly worth the experiment. Let's talk about broadcast listening. Although I'm a pretty active ham radio operator, I'm an SWL and broadcast listener at heart. One of the appealing things about the IC705 is its excellent receiver range, 0.03 to 470 MHz, and multiple operating modes, as well as its adjustable bandwidth. Broadcast listeners will be happy to know that the AM bandwidth on the IC705 can be widened to an impressive 10 kHz, which is certainly a standout among general coverage transceivers. After turning on the IC705 for the very first time, I tuned to the 31-meter band and cruised the dial. I felt like I was using a tabletop receiver. For such a small transceiver, the encoder is on the large side, and the controls are ergonomically designed. The spectrum display and waterfall are amazingly useful. The front-facing speaker on the IC705 is well-designed for audio clarity on the ham radio bands. It's not a high-fidelity speaker, but it's adequate and has enough punch to perform well in the field. Speakers on portable QRP radios are typically an afterthought and are terribly compromised due to space constraints within the chassis. The IC705 speaker design feels more deliberate, akin to what you might find on a mobile VHF-UHF rig. Broadcast listeners, in other words, will certainly want to hook the IC705 up to an external speaker, or better yet, use headphones for weak signal work. While the received audio isn't on par with a receiver like the Drake R8B, it's pretty darn good for a portable general coverage transceiver. The audio is what I would call flat, but you are able to adjust the received audio in equalizer settings to adjust them to your taste. 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
so I found weak signal IDs are actually easy to grab on the air. 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One of the brilliant things about the IC705 is the fact that it has a built-in digital recorder. 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I made audio recordings of two broadcast stations on the 31-meter band as samples. The Voice of Greece, 9,420 kHz, and Radio Exterior de España, 9,690 kHz. The Voice of Greece was moderately strong when I made the recording, and Radio Exterior was quite strong. We'll continue with this article next time. This is the Audio Information Network of Colorado. Thank you for joining us for Hobby Radio. My name is Keith. We invite you to please stay tuned for our next program.

0: Hello, listeners. This is Family Medicine resident physician Dr. Cindy Lay. Do you feel that lately you've been having more difficulty concentrating or enjoying your favorite activities? Perhaps you've been low on energy or overwhelmed by guilt? These symptoms, along with changes to sleep and appetite, may suggest depression. It's important to know you're not alone. Around 19% of U.S. adults are dealing with mental health challenges, with anxiety and depression being the most common. Taking the brave step of talking to a mental health professional or your primary care doctor is key for your well-being. 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

0: 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This isn't just accessible tech talk. This is technology on a whole new level. We're showing you just how possible it is to live the life you want.
1: Hello, and welcome to Blind Level Tech. I am your host, Evan Starnes. I hope everybody out there had a happy Thanksgiving. It is hard to believe that it's already behind us, but nevertheless, it is now time for me to listen to literally nothing but Christmas music. Whenever I listen to music, of course. You know, I still listen to podcasts, too. But nevertheless, I love this time of year. Besides the Christmas music, you know, there's all sorts of amazing different treats, including things like, you know, Christmas cookies, pumpkin pie, of course, eggnog. Plenty of people, everybody knows I love eggnog, and it's definitely a very seasonal thing. You know, cranberry jelly, although it's more of a Thanksgiving kind of deal, but it's still really good. And, you know, all the fun Christmas candles, and it just, you know, seeing everybody get into the Christmas spirit, or, you know, whatever holidays you celebrate. But either way, happy December, everybody. And since it is the beginning of the month and Christmas is a couple of weeks away, it is now time once again for our top 10 tech gadgets episode. We like to do these every year around December and just find some, you know, fun, unique gadgets of varying prices at varying locations for you, your friends, your family, anybody that needs a tech gadget. And this year, I'm trying to go a little bit more out of the box. I forget what I've done in the past as far as listings, but I really feel like a lot of the themes have been like power banks or air fryers, but I could be wrong. But nevertheless, there are no air fryers on this list, spoiler alert. However, there are a couple of power banks, but they are pretty unique, so I did include them. But before we get into that, Colorado Gives Day, of course, is about a week away now. And we're about 27% to our $15,000 goal. So thank you to all of you who went on the Colorado Gives website and donated to AfterSight. We very much highly appreciate it. I know it's about a week away, but usually that's kind of the way it works. You know, donations will trickle in kind of slowly, and then the day of, they usually explode, as, you know, that is, of course, Colorado Gives Day itself. And we haven't been promoting it as much on our podcasts, you know, in audio bumpers, mostly because because of the fact that we've been navigating the switch of podcast platforms, it's just not been something that has been on, at least on my personal radar. And I feel, you know, it is just as effective to talk about them, to talk about Colorado Gives on podcast. But either way, just, you know, a refresher, check out the Colorado Gives website and check out our AfterSight page. 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And as always, I will link to that in the description. Right then, I have picked out 10 unique tech gadgets from varying locations, the majority from Amazon, but there are a couple from Target and also AT Guys as well. And I've tried to go a little bit more out of the box this year. And I've tried to also find various things that are within as many people's price ranges as possible. And the majority of these gadgets I actually have messed with myself, or I've, you know, definitely, or I know somebody else that has one. There are a couple on this list that I have not tested yet, but probably will be getting my hands on shortly. But without further ado, let's get into this list. Unfortunately, I cannot link to these items in the description, sadly, because a lot of these links are really, really long, even, you know, if you remove all the tracking stuff at the end. And I don't exactly want to create a massive multi-page podcast description, but I will provide the best search terms so that you can find these products for yourselves. Let's go ahead and start with a few products from AT Guys. AT Guys, if you haven't heard of them before, is a retailer for technology for people who are blind or have low vision, and they carry anything from Bluetooth headsets and phone accessories to braille displays, you name it, they've got it. And they've got quite a few deals this month. Also, they have free shipping in the U.S. on orders over $100. 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And this is a power bank, and it is their accessible power bank. This power bank comes in two different sizes, a 10,000 milliamp hour and a 20,000 milliamp hour. So if you have, you know, your phone, your AirPods, maybe some Meta glasses, but you like to kind of travel light, the 10,000 milliamp hours will do just fine. You'll be able to charge your phone a few times or whatever gadget you have. However, if you have larger devices like iPads or some laptops, as long as they use USB-C connector, then you'll want the 20,000 milliamp hour version of the power bank. And what makes this power bank accessible is that it uses beeps and or vibrations or both to tell you the status of the power bank, including the battery status, whether you've plugged it into charge, whether you've plugged it into AC power, and also if you've plugged devices into the power bank itself. You can pick up the 10,000 milliamp hour power bank for $65. And that is a holiday deal. And you can pick up the 20,000 milliamp hour version for $89. Or you can get a bundle with the 10,000 and 20,000 milliamp hour power banks for $150. Next up, we've got the Zoom H1 Essential. And if you're looking for a new audio recorder, if you like to do field recordings, or if you like to make recordings of meetings and you like to have them on a device that isn't your phone, this is definitely a solid little recorder. And it is the most basic of the Zoom Essential lineup, but it is very capable. It records in stereo. This recorder records in 32-bit float. And of course, I did an episode on audio recorders a while back and talked about these Zoom recorders, but what makes this recorder unique and the rest of the Zoom Essential lineup is being that they record in 32-bit float, it is pretty much impossible to basically clip your recording level. And effectively, that would, in a typical recorder, that would cause distortion and kind of render your audio unusable, especially if you want to use it for things like podcasts. And also it means a lot less background noise as well. You can pick up the Zoom H1E from AT Guys for $99. They also do have deals on the H5 and H6 as well. Next up, we have the Navi Badge Hands-Free Navigation Pouch System. Try saying that two times quickly. It's a bit of a mouthful, but this is a neat little phone holder you can wear either on your waist or on your chest. It has both, you know, a chest and waist strap, and it has a holder for your phone with a window in it for your camera, as well as a couple of pockets that you can stick things like cards or maybe short cables in. And it's very handy if you travel a lot and you rely on navigation apps, or if you use Aira a lot, or if you want to get into, you know, vlogging, you can use your phone like a body cam. You can pick this up from AT Guys for $76. The next gadget is pretty unique, and I heard about it when I was in Arizona visiting some friends. And if you've got a cat or cats or a kitten and you struggle with keeping track of their whereabouts, this might be the gadget for you. Yes, there are bells, you know, little bells that you can put on their collars, but some cats can be a little bit sneaky. So you might want the Tab Cat. This thing is super cool because you can track up to four cats with it. It has a standalone little handheld device that is used to track the cats. So there is no app or any subscriptions or anything like that. And the little handheld device is about the size of a business card. It's quite thin. You can track your cats to within an inch. It also has a homing beacon-like functionality that does use lights that get brighter and stronger as you get closer to the cat. But it also uses tones that get progressively higher and higher as you get closer to your cat. And you can make the cat tabs beep so you can hear where they are, and or you can use that beep feature for training purposes. So if you're trying to train your cat to come to you when called, you can use that feature. The Tab Cat is a little bit pricey, about $109, but you get two cat tabs and a transmitter on Amazon. Next up, we have the last power bank in this list, and it is the Anker MagGo MagSafe power bank. 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And being that it is MagSafe, it magnetizes to the back of any iPhone as long as it is an iPhone 12 or later. And it's really handy if you travel a lot and you just need a spare charger, or, you know, if you're out and about and, oh no, your phone has reached 10%, this is definitely something that you'll want to have on you. And you can charge your phone completely with it, at least from the results that I've gotten. I've been able to charge my phone from 0 to 100 twice with this thing. So pretty capable. If you have one of the larger phones, like the Pro Max size phones, your results may vary. 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Next up, we've got a soundbar. And the story behind this soundbar is, well, when my girlfriend and I first got together, I had wanted to get her a soundbar for her TV, and she definitely wanted one too, because, well, a lot of nowadays, especially smaller ones, being as thin as they are, the speakers aren't the best. They're pretty tinny and don't have a lot of bass response. You know, they'll get you by. But if you're looking for a soundbar, I would strongly recommend the Vizio SV200M soundbar. You can pick this up from Target for about $99 or $100, rounded up. This soundbar comes with Bluetooth, the USB input, and an HDMI connection. So it's very easy to connect to your TV. It does not use the optical connector that a lot of surround sound systems use. You just plug it into a free HDMI port on your TV, and you're pretty much ready to go. And I love this soundbar because of the fact that it is very small, about 2.5 feet long. But I've got to say, and there might be a way I can demonstrate this somehow in a future demo, but the bass response from this thing kind of blew my mind and my friends' minds as well. They do have one with a subwoofer for about $169. And I suppose the subwoofer would be nice if you really wanted to kind of feel a lot of the bass. You know, it is a wireless subwoofer, so you would be able to place it across the room from the soundbar. But if you're living in an apartment, or, you know, you're not really trying to get that super thumpy floor rattling bass, you can totally get by with just the Vizio 200M soundbar itself. And it does have Dolby Atmos, and if you have a compatible Vizio TV, you can slide the soundbar onto the TV itself, and you can attach the soundbar directly to your TV. I also like the soundbar because it does not, you know, yes, it does not come with a remote, but the volume is controlled through your TV's volume, and it does have several buttons on the side, and it provides a lot of feedback. Even when you first plug it in, it actually plays this really neat little startup sound. So I would strongly recommend it. You can pick it up at Target, and I believe they also sell them at Walmart, but they are $99 at Target. Next up, and I do believe this has been on previous episodes, but I still have to recommend the Corsair HS80 wireless gaming headset. I love this headset because it has a broadcast quality mic that you can flip up to mute, and it is wireless, but a lot of wireless headsets, the microphone on them does not sound super good. I mean, it's good for talking and stuff, but I've actually done podcasts with the Corsair HS80. Not anything, you know, recently, but when I've been in a pinch, it has definitely saved me quite a bit. And it's compatible with your PC, your Mac. If you have a PlayStation or an Xbox, it'll work with those consoles as well. You can use it, of course, with the wireless dongle, and the range is pretty, it's okay. You can walk around the room with it and somewhat outside of the room, but it's about 40 feet with no obstructions. But you can also use it in wired mode, and you get ridiculously high quality audio if you use it in that mode as well. They also have, you can pick the Corsair HS80 up on Amazon for $159. But they also have the Corsair HS80 Max, which has Bluetooth in it as well, for $189. I'm not entirely sure if Bluetooth is the only difference, but that is definitely one of the most notable differences between the standard HS80s and the HS80 Max. Next up, we've got a pretty unique little gadget. And if you're like me, a lot of people on the show, I'm sure anybody that has listened to the show for some time now, knows that I've got a bit of a coffee problem. And with that coffee problem comes other problems as well. Let's just say, you know, there are times when I will get myself a nice cup of hot coffee and put it on my desk and, you know, take a few sips and enjoy it. And then I'll leave it for a little while and start working on something. And then I'll come back to it and it is ice cold. And unless you're drinking cold brew, cold coffee, in my opinion, is, well, it's just really not an enjoyable experience at all whatsoever. And I've had this little coffee cup warmer on my desk for a couple of years now. And I got this one at a thrift store for pretty cheap, and it's pretty basic. But I was looking on Amazon for coffee cup warmers, and I found one that I'm probably going to get to replace this one. And it is the Akutani, spelled O-K-U-T-O-N-I, coffee mug warmer. This thing is cool because it has three adjustable temperature settings and an 8-hour auto shutoff. And that is definitely important. And I will say I have been guilty of, there was one time that I left my coffee cup warmer on with a cup of coffee on it and forgot about it over the weekend. And I came back to a completely evaporated cup of coffee on Monday. Plus there's the risk of leaving a hot running thing on your desk over the weekend is just not the safest of ideas. So this does have that 8-hour shutoff. And the only thing that I did notice about it is it has a touch control, but it only has one button. And that button is used to toggle between the three temperature settings. And you can press and hold that button to turn the unit completely off. And from the description on Amazon, it looks like it's actually made out of stainless steel. And it also does not have any sort of ridges around the heating plate. It's a completely flat plate. Pretty much any size coffee cup will work. And of course, you know, it doesn't, it's for more than just coffee. You can keep things like tea warm on it, or you can even use it as a wax candle heater if you have a candle with a wick that is burnt too far down, but it still has some wax left in it. You can pick this up on Amazon for $39.99, or if you've got Amazon Prime, it's $20. Next up, I'm not sure if I've actually featured a doorbell in any of these episodes before, but my next gadget is the Blink Video Doorbell, the latest model, and that's actually what it says on Amazon if you search for Blink, B-L-I-N-K, Video Doorbell. And interestingly enough, Amazon owns Blink, as well as Ring, and they are, I would consider them, sort of competitors to one another, but the thing that stands out about the Blink Video Doorbell is the fact that it is quite a bit more affordable than the Ring doorbells, and it also runs on AA batteries, which will last you up to 2 years, and it means you don't have to recharge batteries. The audio quality going in and out of the doorbell is quite good. I have tested it before. It does not compress the audio down to telephone quality like a lot of cameras and wireless doorbells in this price range typically do, including some of the Ring ones, actually, surprisingly. It's quite clear, and the doorbell comes with a little wireless sync module. So if you have troubles with your Wi-Fi not necessarily reaching very well outside of your house, with the doorbell, you get the wireless sync module, which interfaces with your Wi-Fi network and the doorbell itself. You can pick this doorbell up for about $70 or $69.99. And this is a personal opinion here. I like the Ring, the doorbell sound on this one a lot more than the doorbell sound on the Ring doorbells. And it's also just a little bit smaller. It's kind of an oval shape as opposed to the flat rectangular design of the Ring doorbell. So just something to look at if you're in the market for a new video doorbell. The app is pretty good to get set up, and you are able to navigate around and view your doorbell and answer calls when somebody rings the doorbell and manage settings on it. I definitely highly recommend this particular video doorbell. The last gadget on my list is definitely good if you've got a kid or kids, or if you're just looking for a fun way to channel your inner child. The Holystone Indoor Nano Drone. And I've had one of these for a couple of years, and it has been a lot of fun, especially during the winter holidays. It's being that it is an indoor drone, there are little ducts or protectors around the propellers, so you can totally bounce it into things, bump it off the ceiling, and in a lot of cases, unless you really beat it up, it'll be fine. You get 3 batteries with this drone, spare propellers, and the remote control does provide audible feedback as to the drone's status, apart from the battery. So if the battery does end up running low, you can't really hear that audibly, but you can hear exactly where this drone is. And once you get the hang of it, it's a lot of fun to fly around. You can pick up the Holystone Indoor Nano Drone for $40 on Amazon. And I lost mine, so I'm actually probably going to be getting another one this year. Alrighty, well, that was pretty fast, actually. That went by pretty quickly, but we have reached the end of this list. And if you've got any unique little gadgets that you found that you would like me to discuss or that you just want to tell me about, go ahead and email me directly at evan@aftersight.com, and I might shout your gadget out in a future episode. I'm always down to find new and exciting little gadgets, even if I don't have the space for them. But I hope you found this list helpful. I hope it maybe gave you some ideas for fun little gadgets or Christmas gifts or stocking stuffers, whatever you want to call it. And I'm sure any of these gifts on this list will definitely brighten up somebody's holiday for sure. With that being said, I'd like to thank you all for listening to another episode of Blind Level Tech. Don't forget to go to coloradogives.org between now and December 9th. And if you've got any particular feedback or questions for me or any of the other podcast's hosts, we'd love to hear it. You can always send your feedback to feedback@aftersight.org or leave a voicemail at 720-712-8856. This has been another episode of Blind Level Tech. Any of the gadgets on this list that I haven't tested, if I do happen to get my hands on them, I will be sure to follow up on them in a little update in a future episode. But I hope you guys enjoyed listening to this episode. I've been your host, Evan Starnes. Have a happy holidays, and I'll talk to you guys again next week.

Welcome to Colorado Homes and Lifestyles, where style comes home. This recording is brought to you by Aftersight, and it is intended to be used solely by individuals who are blind or have low vision.

0: Welcome to Blind Level Tech. This isn't just accessible tech talk. This is technology on a whole new level. We're showing you just how possible it is to live the life you want.
1: Alrighty. Hello, everybody, and welcome to Blind Level Tech. I'm your host, Evan Starnes. Joined, of course, by my co-host, Kelvin Crosby. How you doing here in Colorado today?
2: I am. I am cold, chilly Colorado. I tell you, that is not right. You guys that live here, you guys are crazy. I'm just sorry. I'm just saying it.
1: I don't know how we deal with it.
2: I mean, like I was like, where's my sandals? My feet are tired of being in prison. I'm over that.
1: Right.
2: So
1: tired of winter boots and hats and coats and stuff. Well, good Lord, man. It's been, I feel like, a very long time since we have sat in front of these mics and actually made a BLT.
2: Yep. Definitely has been a minute. It's been a minute.
1: But this is going to be a bit of a shorter episode, and we're really here to discuss what is going to become of BLT. This isn't going to sound, it sounds bad. Don't worry. It's not going to be bad. And where we want to take the show in the future. But first, I think, you know, we should at least catch our audience up as far as what we've been kind of up to since it's been such a long time. And Kelvin, you mind kind of talking about some of the stuff that you've been up to, you know, the new show that's out that you're on, and some of that?
2: Forgot all about it.
1: Really? Man, I just listened to the first episode a couple days ago.
2: What did you think?
1: I really liked it. It was, I'm actually very excited to see where it goes.
2: Yeah. So, the new podcast that I am producing and hosting, is called, Investing in Accessibility. And it is partnered with venture capitalist firm or a fund called Samaritan Partners, and they focus in investing in accessibility. And they start up early startup businesses. So, for example, like I'm not necessarily an early startup business anymore. I'm not in my early stage, like R&D. Mm-hmm. And so a lot of companies that are launching a new product, or people that are building like a structure for people with disability, or trying to make a more inclusive environment for people with disability, that is essentially what this firm funds. So the guy Chris that I'm co-hosting with, he's mm-hmm. awesome, and we kind of went into this together, because I would have been a lot farther along if I would have had his early investment early on. And so the goal Definitely. Is for me to do this and be a part of bringing awareness to this issue that people like myself, when you start a company, you need funding. And he would be one of those resources. Obviously, you got to do your whole typical investment pitch and all that stuff. But yeah we're going to be definitely. Discussing what that looks like.
1: That'll be awesome. So I'm really excited. So yeah, go check out Investing in Accessibility. It's on Apple Podcasts and pretty much wherever you can find your podcasts.
2: Yeah. So how's it been for you, man?
1: Well, it's been, honestly, it's been kind of a wild ride. I'll admit, we all do go for rides on the good old lovely struggle bus. And there have been some times that I have been riding the struggle bus, especially at the very end of last year. But that being said, it was a very good end of the year for me. It's public knowledge now, but our senior programming manager, Alex Flynn, has moved on to other opportunities. And I have that, my gosh, that means that my workload has like, and also just trying to figure out really what I want to do with this particular podcast, because BLT really is a very huge part of my job here at AfterSight, and kind of my it's what people would call my baby, I suppose. So yep. I think that's really a good kind of a segue into really where we want to take the show and what we want it to become.
2: Yeah.
1: So Kelvin and I had a really, really good conversation a couple of days ago. We've realized that, you know, as the show grows and, you know, we get more audience, we get more traction, that we want to frame the show to be a show dedicated to the use of technology for those who are blind or have low vision. That's actually part of the original description. And so we kind of want to take it into a bit more of a serious kind of a standpoint, and really just make it like a tech news show, if you will. That being said, we are still going to keep in a lot of we're not going to turn this into a just serious and serious conversation only show at all. There'll still be some humor and sarcasm, dad jokes maybe occasionally. Jonathan's the dad joke expert though, so maybe. And we will still keep one of your favorite sections around, of course. We will not be getting rid of that. But we will we have decided that we're going to retire things like the tech piece of the week. I don't know, Kelvin, how did you feel about the tech piece of the week?
2: I don't know if we really kind of got it smoothed in the way it could have been. And you're thinking that we don't really get a lot of tech all every week or so forth. So it was kind of one of those things we really kept reusing what we do use well. And that is a testament.
1: Exactly.
2: To once you get the right equipment, you don't really need to go get more stuff, though. So.
1: We'll still obviously show tech. This is Blind Level Tech, but we're not going to have like a weekly tech piece, and we're going to minimize kind of the banter back and forth. Like, you know, if you guys still want to hear what we're still up to in our personal lives, we're not going to hide that, but it's not going to be as much of a thing as it used to be. And yeah, like Kelvin said, we get tech on occasion, but we don't get it like all the time. It's kind of not a, I don't know. It's kind of, it's costly to do, but, that being said, Kelvin, have you gotten any new tech over winter break or whatever you want to call it?
2: I got the new Bose noise canceling headphones.

0: honestly, audiophiles do give the Bose a hard time, but I love them. I think they always sounded very, very well-rounded. Very, I don't mind a little bass. I'm a bit of a bass.
1: A boom, man, but a boom, a boom, boom, boom.
0: Kaboom. Which is so always fun.
1: Did you get any new tech?
0: I sure did. I actually did get the new Meta, yes, the Meta Ray-Ban glasses. I got those.
1: You went there.
0: And
1: he went.
0: I
1: there.
0: Did. I went there. I totally went there, and I'm glad I did, because I have been. Those things have definitely, kind of as like you would say, you know, especially when you get something like the whatever, the XLR to USB adapter, it's kind of one of those things that will just, it does, it changes your life. And I mean that in all seriousness. I mean, we'll do some BLT bites of those. I need to actually find my my binaural in-ear microphones so that I can record those properly. But we'll do some coverage of them. There's a lot of other podcasts out there that are doing coverage of the Ray-Ban glasses. So we don't want to create duplicates, but there have been a lot of cool little tricks and little techniques that I've found with those glasses that have made them really an integral part of my life. So, look forward to those. And that's a thing that I really do want to explain as far as the way the show is designed to be structured. You know, Kelvin, we have episodes like this, and then we also have the BLT Bytes. And BLT Bytes was kind of a response to some feedback we had gotten from some listeners saying that, you know, we'd like some demonstrations of this technology. You guys talk about this technology. Why can't we hear what it sounds like? So that way we know what to expect when we unbox it. And there, you know, there have been some other AT podcasts and still are that do live demos, and I love them because, honestly, a live demo is the difference between me buying something versus not, usually in most cases. Mm-hmm. And I will say the BLT Bytes have been they've been a little sporadic lately. And in all transparency, it's because I've kind of ran out of stuff I wanted to talk about that I found interesting, you know, and I have a lot of tech that I could show, but I, you know, I don't want to bore you, the audience, with junk that's boring. I hope people found interest in like the 1-800 ChatGPT. That was kind of a new thing, and I
1: That one was fun.
0: But at the same time, you know, the way BLT Bytes are going to work is that we want them to directly correlate to, you know, to the episode. So let's say, you know, we're doing an episode on a new smart cane or whatever that just came out. What we'd like to do is have the demonstration go before the episode comes out, so that way you can get a snippet of what we're going to talk about. So there are probably going to be some occasional just BLT bites out of the blue that are, you know, that might be just something that, you know, that myself or Kelvin found that we thought was really cool. If you'd like to send us in a BLT bite of your own, that would be really fun, because that is another thing that we're trying to really kind of dial in, is how we get feedback from everybody, because this show really does thrive on feedback. And you know, we have our usual feedback lines, and those are good, but we are looking for some more interactive ways to collect feedback. And we really do want feedback on what you think of some of these new changes. So please definitely send us feedback. We are here to listen, and we do take it very, very seriously. Now, there's one thing, of course, that we don't take seriously at all. In fact, in some cases, I've kind of just pulled some of these things just out of the depths of my silly brain. And that thing that we don't take seriously just so happens to be the thing that we're keeping in the show.
1: And that is Sandwich of the
0: Week. Some criminals don't have a sandwich. Just that's the thing that isn't going to change, is that I'm probably still going to be pulling out sandwiches.
1: Well, I got one.
0: All right. What's your sandwich?
1: So my sandwich is the chicken sandwich from

0: spicy with some sweet and sour sauce.
1: Ooh. Not spicy bad. Chicken sandwich from Wendy's. No, delicious.
0: I had it yesterday, and I was like, wow, this isn't terrible. This is better than a lot of other places. So I'll go this route.
1: My sandwich of the week is going to be a buffalo chicken sandwich from Chiba Hut, actually. I've mentioned Chiba Hut before in a couple times, and like I said, I'm not sure if it's a national thing or not, if it's just a Colorado thing, but it's kind of a bit more of a bougie sandwich place. They've got all sorts of different differently, interestingly named sandwiches. You know, you've heard me talk. Y'all have heard me talk about the Cali Mist or, oh good Lord, I don't remember. It's 8 o'clock in the morning. Trying to pop up Chiba Hut sandwiches is just not going to work. But either way, it is a delicious sandwich place. I've never ever had anything bad from them, and it's toasted subs. So you know, if you like toasted subs, go and check out their buffalo chicken sandwich or get a Cali Mist. But my sandwich is the buffalo chicken sandwich because I got to pick one. Well, goodness, man, how are you feeling about this so far? It's been kind of a little different than your typical what people are used to from us. But you know, what are your thoughts?
0: I mean, I think it's good. I think it's going to take some time to get it dialed in to really get the thing to look really, really nicely and pretty, and provide a really, like, a show that covers all the bases, give you news, give you tech, give you opportunities to overcome your tech challenges and really dial in.
1: Yes.
0: I mean, I think that's something that's really important, is that we as visually impaired people really address the struggles. I mean, the struggle bus as visually impaired people is real. The question is,
1: it is,
0: like, how do you plan to live beyond that challenge? And I think that's why I love Blind Level Tech. I think we'll get some more podcasts in, and we'll sound a lot better. And you're going to have a lot of editing to do to make this jive.
1: I'm going to have a lot of editing to do today, man. Oh, good Lord. But, you know, honestly, editing the show and producing the show, I'm dead serious, is like one of the absolute favorite parts of my job. I've belly laughed, like, full on when I've heard some of the stuff that we've said and some of the goof ups that I've made. And even when I'm like isolating my own audio track, I can hear myself pick up and drink coffee, like, on mic. I'm like, oh, Evan, good Lord, buddy.
0: He's a noisy drinker, but, everybody. He's a noisy drinker.
1: I am a noisy drinker sometimes. I try not to be, but it happens sometimes. And I love my coffee.
0: See, I drink water.
1: Can't not.
0: Almost the whole time that we do this podcast.
1: Ooh.
0: And you have no idea.
1: I never even noticed. There's one last thing that I forgot to kind of mention before the sandwich of the week, kind of relating to another aspect of the show that I really want to bring to light, especially this year. And that actually is coverage of national events, and that being things like CSUN, ATIA, the NFB or ACB conventions, and go and I really want to make it so that we can do some things like exhibit hall coverage and make a bunch of BLT bites out of that. And so I'm actually excited to announce that, really, thanks to my friend India and her mom, I'll be flying out to California in March to CSUN, and I'm excited to do some exhibit hall coverage. So be interviewing some vendors and doing some live demonstrations, and we'll be kind of sporadically releasing those as like little mini BLT bites over the week. So that's really something that I want to make more of a part of the show as well. That'll be super exciting. But yeah, apart from that, this is how our future episodes are going to sound. We are working on, Jonathan and I are working on some new audio for the intro music and stuff. So we're going to be kind of working on that. I'm excited to see where this goes.
0: I am too. I mean, I think it's going to be fun. I think we're going to be going in a path that will help us all and stay current, and it will be fun.
1: It'll be fun. Well, we're going to go ahead and wrap up this episode today, but we really do hope that you enjoy and are excited to be on this journey with us. And I'm always appreciative of our audience for providing feedback and really helping us steer the show and make it what you want, because that's what we're here for. We want to entertain, we want to inform, and we want to inspire. I mean, it sounds cheesy, doesn't it? But you know, it's true. In any event, this has been another episode of Blind Level Tech. I have been your host, Evan Starnes, and of course, joined by my co-host, Kelvin Crosby.
0: Go live beyond your challenges. Plug in your device.
1: And we'll catch you all again next week.

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Attention, older adults of Colorado. We have exciting news for you. Medical experts, policymakers, and political leaders have recognized the importance of dental care, and now there's great support available for you. Starting July 1st, 2023, adults on Medicaid can benefit from expanded dental services as the annual caps have been lifted. It's time to take advantage of this opportunity. The Colorado Gerontological Society offers comprehensive dental services to residents of the Metro Denver area, Boulder, Larimer County, and even those living west of I-25, south of the Wyoming border, and north of the New Mexico border. To qualify for this program, you must be age 60 or older, live in Colorado, see a participating dentist who accepts the state's fees, and be prior approved for care. Your income should be less than $3,038 for a single person or $4,108 for a couple. Their services cover a range of dental needs. They provide exams, x-rays, fillings, extractions, and both full and partial dentures. Other procedures like root canals and crowns are approved on a case-by-case basis. Please note that fixed bridges and implants are not covered. The best part is that procedures covered by the grant and pre-approved are usually covered in full by the grant. This means you can receive the care you need without worrying about hefty expenses. Applying is easy. 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
2: 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This recording is intended solely for individuals who are blind or have low vision.
3: Hard Choices Made Leaders by Peggy Chong, The Blind History Lady, read by Jim. Born in Alabama, James had privileges other black people never enjoyed, but James Edward McCall understood privileges and boundaries. Light-skinned, the descendant of white slaveholders who fathered his parents and acknowledged his parents after the Civil War, he had a chance to go to school, read and write, and not forced into work before age 12 to support his family. If not for his poems, James would be lost to history. But there is so much more to James than poetry. James Edward McCall, born in 1880, had weak eyes as a child. His mother, a seamstress, read to him while she sewed for a living. His father cooked for the white Montgomery police officers at their nearby station. They saved money to help their children attend college. James graduated from Lincoln Normal School for Colored Students in 1900 and went on to Howard University Medical School in Washington, D.C. James wanted to be a doctor like his grandfathers. At the end of his first year, he contracted typhoid fever that left him blind. After he accepted his blindness, James enrolled in Albion College in Albion, Michigan, and graduated in 1907. He hired other students to read his classwork. James took all the required classes for journalism and taught himself to type. These skills allowed him to write in his own assignments and type his own poems and short stories for publication in numerous media. Before returning home to Alabama, James took classes in Chicago at the Page Davis Advertising School and journalism classes at the National Press Association in Indianapolis, Indiana. Back in Alabama, he took a job as an insurance salesman calling on friends and neighbors. There were no colored publications that would hire him, but the reality of social injustice called out for him to do something. He published a short handout publication on an irregular basis called The Colored Servant Girl. The small magazine conveyed the true stories of black servants of the South. Still not much better off than they had been 60 years before, yet he found the words to demonstrate the dignity of the working black occupations. As a publisher, he included his own poems dedicated to the working black men and women, such as The Washer's Woman's Song and Horny Hands. The definition of horny back then was a complimentary term that meant strong and hard as in physical work. On October 3, 1914, he married Margaret Walker. She came to work for James a year earlier in his publishing business. She was a graduate of Hampton Institute in Virginia and Tuskegee Institute in Alabama. Under his instruction, she served as his eyes, reader, and various tasks at the newspaper and printing firm. The first of his regular publications, the Montgomery Emancipator issue, hit the newsstands on October 6, 1917. The newspaper ran the regular news stories, obituaries, and ads from African-American-owned stores and others who did respectable business transactions with the black community. The paper included photographs and cartoons from the black perspective, such as a cartoon depicting the irony of the white members of society upset over the treatment of the Jews, but thought nothing of attending a lynching of a local black man. After the death of his father in 1920, the Ku Klux Klan threatened the safety of his children if he continued to publish his newspaper. So, during the early fall of 1920, James and his family picked up and moved to Detroit, where his younger brother already resided. Their mother purchased a home that accommodated several family members. James and Margaret published and edited the local Detroit Independent Neighborhood newspaper from 1925 till 1930. James purchased and edited the Detroit Tribune in 1933, a black-owned and operated newspaper. They purchased their home near the paper to be able to walk back and forth to work with ease. The Detroit Tribune reported on and discussed hard-hitting, intense issues facing the black community of Detroit, the state of Michigan, and around the country. Editorials written by James were meant to present information and encourage the black community into action, but not inflame. James backed up his editorials with his own actions, such as directly assisting black voters to register and get to the polls on voting day. The first years they owned the Tribune were lean times. Circulation was important, as wide circulation meant they could ensure advertisers their money brought them wide readership. This meant attracting a white audience. But circulation income did not pay the bills. Mainstream, white-owned and operated businesses were not willing to be represented in a black-owned newspaper. The newspaper told the news of the black community from the black perspective. Letters to and from white officials regarding the civil rights legislation attracted many politicians to subscribe, who wanted the black vote. The news of white people interacting or supporting the black movement interested the white neighbors. Stories between white and black and how the black community reacted to separate, but not equal, eventually caused more white people to purchase the newspaper to read what the Tribune was saying, increasing circulation and advertisements. James felt that if he played it safe and published what the advertisers wanted, he defeated his purpose of a black newspaper, and it would not grow. If he came out with a revolutionist voice, he may not attract advertisers. To tell the truth in the news and keep opinions to editorials meant his reporters and paper needed to tell the facts, not appearing in white-owned papers, in an accurate format with no political slant. The editorial page led with strong, purposeful opinion pieces. Each encouraged peaceful but meaningful and detailed calls to action. This kept with James's philosophy of integration and acceptance. Examples of the Tribune's coverage included the printers' unions across the country that did not allow black members. James wrote letters on behalf of the black union members to officials and printed them in his weekly paper. The next week, he included responses from those officials, or lack thereof. Accompanying articles told of the advances black printers made in integrating the unions. The articles relayed in detail the history of discrimination, the problems faced by the printers, and the successes of colored individuals in the unions. In 1937, he took an active role in supporting the anti-lynching legislation proposed in Congress. Articles in his newspaper told of lynchings the white newspapers did not cover. James, known as J. Edward McCall, wrote letters to congressmen and the U.S. senators. Their responses to his letters were printed in the Detroit Tribune to not only hold the men accountable for their votes, but later encourage Tribune readers to write their elected officials using his letters as examples. Several Christmas seasons, the paper asked readers for the names of needy families, and the newspaper would bring a basket to them. Quickly, the need exceeded funds and supplies. James and Margaret were spending much of their own funds on the baskets as they hurt for the families in need. After a few years, the paper, indeed, James and Margaret, could no longer afford such charity. Many awards came to the newspaper. James wanted the recognition to be for the paper and not himself. He was a member of the Urban League and the NAACP to effect change and unite the message of the black community. Through these organizations and his paper, he hoped for peaceful integration between the races. Each organization, the local churches, and even white organizations presented the Detroit Tribune with honors on fair reporting and leadership attributed directly to James's strong character, mentorship, and initiative. James considered himself a race man, meaning he dedicated his life to the advancement of black brothers and sisters. The Tribune highlighted the success of black leaders in their professional careers to inspire young black readers to reach higher and expect more. Editorials written by James spoke out against police brutality. Articles and editorials called for more black men to be hired on police forces and fire departments around the area. The Detroit Tribune is still credited for the integration of the Detroit Fire and Police Departments. Blindness was an inconvenience, but not his biggest barrier. Michigan had few services for the adult blind outside of workshops. Somewhere, James learned to read and write in Braille. While his assistants read to him from other newspapers and magazines, James sat at his desk taking notes for future stories, interviews, and editorials on Braille Writing Slate or Braille Writer. World War II presented more trouble between black and white citizens of Detroit. The paper was accused of inciting riots. This was further from the truth, but the accusations wore on him. James retired in 1945 and concentrated on his poetry. He died in 1963. His legacy lives on in his descendants. His family understood and never took for granted the risks James and Margaret took to better themselves and the black race. Their parents' values were ingrained into their daughters and their grandchildren. Daughter Victoria married Charles Anderson, an attorney. They lived in Louisville, Kentucky for a few years. She became interested and active in the promotion of black artists. Her son is a magistrate in the courts of Detroit. Daughter Margaret worked tirelessly to preserve the history of Detroit's African American community. She was the librarian archivist at the Burton Historical Collection at the Detroit Public Library from 1974 until her retirement. She formed the first African American genealogical society in Michigan, the Fred Hart Williams Genealogical Society. She assisted Dr. Charles H. Wright to develop a library for the Museum of African American History. She served as a librarian for the Museum of African American History from 1987 to 1999, where Room 207 is known as the Margaret McCall Thomas Ward Rare Book Room. Her grandson, Buzz Thomas, the great-grandson of James Edward McCall, served in the Michigan State House and Senate from 2003 to 2010. Emily Raspberry, by Peggy Chong, the Blind History Lady, read by Jim. One of my more interesting ancestors this past year is Emily Raspberry. There was so little written about her, and yet so much to tell. Following is a glimpse into what I have learned of this incredibly strong woman. Born December 12, 1915, in Alabama, Emily came down with the flu at age 4. When Emily recovered from the flu, she was totally blind. Her little sister died from the flu on December 20, 1918. Her mother sent Emily to public school with her older brother. No accommodations for a blind black child were possible, so Emily listened and participated in class orally, not learning to read or write. Finally, Emily was enrolled at the Alabama School for the Negro Deaf and Blind in the fall of 1926. Emily was homesick, but there was so much to learn. In only 2 weeks, she mastered the Braille code and read all 130 books the school owned. A new world opened to Emily. She had a glimpse of the sighted world, and she wanted to be a part of it. Her teachers were impressed with Emily's quick accomplishment of the Braille code and placed her in the upper class. She studied hard to cram in several years of her learning into her first year. Emily was returned home for the first time on May 22, 1927, to find her mother gravely ill. Emily was home only a few hours before her mother died. A funeral was planned in days. After the funeral, Emily was told she would live with her half-sister in West Virginia. She felt the joy of returning home to show how well she, as a blind child, could learn and be successful, to the shock of the death of her mother and heart-wrenching separation from her family. Emily was enrolled in the West Virginia School for the Colored Blind almost immediately. She found that they had twice the Braille books in their library and magazines in Braille. Emily threw herself into her studies. Classes were harder than in Alabama. Unlike other schools, West Virginia held unsegregated classes, including both the deaf and the blind students. The boys had one dorm and the girls had the other. There were no separate dorms for the blind and deaf students. Rooms were crowded. Sometimes three or four boys shared a room that would have been considered small for two. There is no record of when Emily graduated, but it is believed to be in either 1932 or 1933. Emily enrolled at the West Virginia State College for Negroes in Dunbar. At the end of her first year of college in 1935, she knew she wanted to be a teacher in a school for the blind. Her hope was to share her love of reading and literature to open the world for other blind colored students to the possibilities of the outside world. She graduated in 1938 and continued classes through the West Virginia State College, enabling her to become a certified teacher of the blind. She received her master's degree from Hampton University. Emily started as an academic teacher in the primary grades at the West Virginia School for the Colored Blind in 1948 in Institute, now known as Clarksburg, West Virginia. She taught reading and writing for the blind kids and deaf children in her classes. On her desk, she had a toy anteater. Over the years, the anteater showed its wear. Emily decided the toy needed to be disposed of. Knowing her students loved the anteater, frequently saying hello or goodbye to it, she set up a funeral for the anteater. The class went out and dug a shallow grave for the toy, placed it in the grave, and held a short service. When the School for the White in Romney and the School for the Colored combined in 1955, Emily was one of only three teachers from the colored school that made the transfer. Not all the colored students from Clarksville transitioned to Romney. The staff at Romney were friendly, but Emily did not mix socially. For at least the first year, Emily took a room in the student dorms, as did the other single teachers. As a single woman and the only black faculty in the blind department, she may have felt out of place. In reading classes where she recognized a spark, she assigned a poetry lesson for spelling class to bring out the creativity of the students. The children were encouraged to write a poem, including all the spelling words for the week. In her Braille class, she taught the students to work with a slate and stylus, while other teachers used the Perkins Braille Writer. She incorporated listening to the radio into her class to ensure students' interest. Lessons were assigned to write about what they heard on the radio. The eighth grade class in 1956 wrote a quiz show based on the show The Big Surprise. Emily supervised school trips to watch plays or listen to concerts. For years, Emily had season tickets to the Cumberland Classical Music Series. Each year, Emily paid for four student season passes with an interest in music. She took students by bus or driver to the concerts. When a movie of interest, mostly historical films such as Man of All Seasons, she asked students to accompany her to the movie theater in Romney. She paid for their tickets and treated the kids to their own box of popcorn. A memorable year was 1967 when she was chosen to supervise a student teacher. Emily was honored and proud as the student teacher was a former blind student. In 1969, Emily taught health. Most likely not her favorite subject, but she entered the class with the same enthusiasm as her English classes, even though the textbooks were more than 20 years old. One assignment was to make up word puzzles relating to their health lessons. When the project was over, the best questions were put into an article for school newspaper, The Tablet, to show how much her students learned that semester. Later, she took an apartment above a restaurant. Rickety wooden stairs led to her door. The apartment overlooked Main Street. The entire space may have been no more than 900 square feet. Emily frequently took the Greyhound bus to Washington, D.C. When a student of hers also rode the bus, she talked to them about their schoolwork or family. In class, Emily mentioned her travels to D.C., commenting on the friendliness of the staff to her and sadness that the maids in the hotel were paid so little. Other blind teachers from the school asked to have their meat cut or their tea poured from the pot on the table, but not Emily. She insisted she would cut her own meat, pour her own tea, and serve herself. Summer vacations were never wasted. She took classes at Harvard. In 1961, she worked as a proofreader for Perkins Braille Press. Vacations meant exhibits at the planetarium, museums, concerts, exhibits on history, and more, usually in Boston. There were trips to attend conventions of the AAWB, of which she was a member. At one concert, she spoke briefly to Senator Edward Kennedy, also attending. Their meeting was exciting for Emily, and she took the news back to her students of her encounter with a man who would make history. She retired at the end of 1977 school term and moved to Boston. Emily kept in touch with some of the Romney students. They wrote to her in print, and she answered them in print. She died September 12, 1988, in Vermont.
2: 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This recording is presented by Aftersight. 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

0: Aftersight. Aftersight. Aftersight.
1: 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Being in good mental and emotional health positively impacts your relationships and vice versa. 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
1: 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You are listening to AfterSight. This recording is intended solely for individuals who are blind or have low vision.
2: 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Thank you for joining us. This is the Black Experience Hour. My name is Susan. And bringing you news and reviews from the last week. I'm opening with a few articles from TheRoot.com. And then we'll move also to some articles taken from this week's Sunday New York Times. First up, written by Ishina Robinson. Oh, pardon me, before I go further, let's say this following recording is intended solely for the use of blind, visually impaired, and print format disabled individuals, and it's being recorded on the 26th of February for the listening week that begins the 27th. Beginning with Biden administration will send masks to low-income communities across the country. This was posted on the 25th, written by Ishina Robinson. We're a year into the pandemic, but the U.S. government is just getting around to implementing some common sense measures to protect the American population against the deadly coronavirus. According to CBS News, the Biden administration will be sending 25 million cloth masks to community centers, health centers, and food banks in hopes of reaching about 12 to 15 million Americans living in disadvantaged areas. The planned mask distribution is part of the White House's efforts to improve equity in how the government has responded to the pandemic, which, as we know, has been disproportionately affecting Black communities and other communities of color. It's also an amended version of the Trump administration's abandoned plan to send masks to all Americans, which would have been an immensely helpful thing for the government to do, especially in the earliest days of the pandemic. The Biden administration also considered sending out masks to every American before deciding on this targeted approach to reach communities that likely need the most help. The distribution locations, community health centers and food banks that support soup kitchens and food pantries, are aimed at reaching low-income people and other especially vulnerable populations with free masks. The White House says 2/3 of the people served by community health centers are living in poverty, and the majority of them are people of color. In January, the president asked all Americans to wear masks for his first 100 days in office, calling it a patriotic act. The U.S. hit a world-leading milestone of 500,000 coronavirus deaths just this week. Scientists have said that donning two masks, a cloth mask over a surgical mask, is likely to better protect people from contracting the COVID-19 variants that are now circulating in the U.S. The Biden administration says the cloth masks it will be distributing meet the guidelines set by the Centers for Disease Control and Prevention, and that each person will be encouraged to take two masks for each person in their household. The masks will start going out in March, and distribution will run until May. Next to sports, this one written by Jay Connor, posted on the 27th. Pardon me, on the 26th. Michigan, Northwestern announced George Jewett Trophy to honor Big Ten's first black player. While pursuing a degree in nursing, George Jewett broke the color barrier as the first black football player in the history of the Big Ten. During the 1890 and 1892 seasons, he played fullback, halfback, and kicker at Michigan before transferring to Northwestern in 1893 to play two more seasons and earn his degree. Typically, the George Jewetts of the world would go unsung or end up as some obscure Jeopardy question. But Michigan and Northwestern are ensuring his legacy as a trailblazer will never be forgotten with their announcement of a trophy in his honor. According to CBS Sports, the George Jewett Trophy will be awarded to whoever wins the rivalry game between those two schools. The trophy is the first FBS college football trophy to be named after a black player. According to Michigan's athletic director, Ward Manuel, this is an historic moment in major college football history. We are proud to partner with our peer institution, Northwestern, to recognize and honor an African-American pioneer in George Jewett. George achieved at a high level as an athlete and doctor. His hard work and effort led to success not only for himself, but for those who would follow a similar path after him. His excellence at two Big Ten institutions, as a student, athlete, and citizen, is something we want our current student athletes to aspire to during their collegiate experience. The George Jewett Trophy will become a proud celebration of the importance of diversity on our teams, campuses, and in our society. After finishing college, Jewett moved to Chicago and became a doctor until 1899. He then relocated to Ann Arbor, Michigan, to coach and establish a dry cleaning and pressing business. He died in 1908 at the age of 38. This is a deserved and exciting acknowledgement of Dr. George Jewett, a landmark figure for both Northwestern and Michigan, said Jonna Blaise, who is Northwestern's interim athletic director, in a statement. She went on, "Beginning this fall, each time Wildcats and Wolverines student athletes meet on the football field, it will be in celebration of a true pioneer. Every future meeting will stand as an opportunity to educate, communicate, and inspire our communities in Dr. Jewett's memory. Those dates will also offer a chance to take stock of the critical work taking place to create cultures defined by justice, equity, diversity, inclusion, and excellence on our campuses and beyond." Next, moving to the media world for several articles. This was written by Tanya Renee Stidham, posted on the 25th. "The Empire of Ebony, Lisa Cortez will direct a documentary on the rise and impact of the first black media empire. The first ever black media empire, Ebony, is getting its own documentary. Lisa Cortez, known for All In, The Fight for Democracy, and The Apollo, will direct the film, and Academy Award and Emmy Award-winning filmmaker Roger Ross Williams, also The Apollo, and Life Animated,

Its incredible growth into a publishing juggernaut with an unparalleled cultural impact. The film will chart the rise of Ebony and Jet and their growth into a brand with a readership base in the millions, which has had an undeniable effect on American culture. This will include the important role these publications played in illuminating key moments in American history that went unreported by the mainstream media. With access to Ebony and Jet's extensive archives, the film will also chronicle the media empire's revolutionary effect on not just the media landscape, but American culture, consumerism, and history. The Empire of Ebony will provide a powerful testament to the visionary entrepreneurship of the Ebony media empire and a dynamic story of Black struggle and triumph in America. According to Cortez, who said this in a statement, "Growing up, Ebony and Jet were in every Black household, and they were everything. You could start reading at home and finish at the beauty parlor, barbershop, or at your auntie's house. In the pages of these magazines, I saw Black people who inspired me to dream and create. I am so excited to be working with the incredible team at One Story Up, anchored by Roger Ross Williams, and honored that Linda Johnson Rice has entrusted me to tell this story for the first time. Through a visual archive spanning 75 years of the most important moments of African American life, the Empire of Ebony will be a revelatory story of entrepreneurship, innovation, and Black love." Of course, we can't help but wonder if the documentary will explore the fall along with the rise. In fact, it has been quite a roller coaster ride of rises, falls, and rebirths, with the magazine being recently purchased for $14 million by retired Milwaukee Bucks forward Ulysses Jr. Bridgman, and the very recent appointment of its new CEO, Michelle Gee. It looks like this is the time to do a retrospective of our legacy Black publications, because it was announced last October that HBO Max would be developing a drama series based on Essence magazine's origin story. And the final quote comes from Williams. "The lasting impact Ebony and Jet has is undeniable. With these publications, the Johnson Publishing Company changed the entire American press landscape and completely revolutionized the way Black Americans were able to see themselves in popular culture, media, and advertising. We've seen numerous documentaries about other publications like Rolling Stone, Playboy, and the New York Times, but have yet to see something about such dynamic magazines like Ebony and Jet. I'm thrilled to be able to collaborate with Lisa, Linda, and Brenda through One Story Up to bring this project to life and shine a well-deserved spotlight on this influential and powerful media empire." And following that, the next one was posted on the 25th, written by Chanel Janai. "Black Renaissance and Chill. Finish Black History Month strong with this week's virtual events." I'm scrolling down to what will matter at this point. Starting on February 27th, we have The Collective, 25 Black Women in Beauty, will be hosting a full-day summit on topics shaping Black women and the future of beauty. That will be the 27th, from emerging brands, product innovation, insight, and Black muses redefining the beauty landscape. They hope to provide various sessions packed with information and a healthy dose of inspiration. Featured speakers include CEO and co-owner of Black Opal, Desiree Rogers, Vice President of Marketing at Ulta Beauty, Carla Davis, Founder and CEO of Camille Rose Organics, Janelle Stevens, Chief Marketing Officer of Tatcha
Sarah

0: Curtis Henry, and many more. Capacity is limited, and there is a price for this ticket. I think it's around $50. For more information, or to try to secure a last-minute seat, I'm going to that website, which is www.25bwb.org. And also on the 27th, this runs actually from the 27th through the 3rd of March. Fresh Prince of Bel-Air star Jeanette Hubert will star in a virtual reading of Douglas Lyons' family comedy, Chicken and Biscuits, starting at 8 p.m. Eastern Time, to benefit Lyons' The Next Wave initiative. The comedy centers on an African-American family who becomes forced to confront their skeletons head-on as sisters attempt to put their differences aside to bury their father. Chicken and Biscuits stars Jeanette Hubert as Benita, Michael Urie as Logan, Carly Hughes as Brianna, Danny Johnson as Reginald, Alana Raquel Bowers as Simone, Ebony Marshall Oliver as Beverly, Devere Rogers as Kenny, and Anger Mizell is Latrice. Next Wave is a series of scholarships gifted to young Black college theater artists, the Next Wave Initiative, crowning them for their work and encouraging them to push forward. The virtual reading will stream live on Saturday with a recorded version of the event available to view on demand through March 3rd. Tickets to the event are donation only and can be obtained via the same website mentioned earlier, which is www.59e59.org. Then on the 28th, at 2 p.m. Eastern Time, San Francisco Jazz will host a free virtual panel discussion that will examine the current state of the intersection of jazz and race and its historical context from the music's inception to the present day. Hosted by educator, author, and SF Jazz Board Trustee Claude Steele. Panelists for this discussion include 4 world-renowned artists and writers with unique perspectives on the subject. Drummer and composer Terry Lynn Carrington, former New York Times jazz critic and author Nate Chinen, author, educator, and SF Jazz Board Trustee Angela Davis, and multi-instrumentalist and vocalist Rhiannon Giddens. A Q&A session will follow the discussion, allowing viewers to submit questions to the panelists. Registration is required, and I'm going to give you the website for that as well. It is free. Go to www.sfjazz.org/jazzandrace, all one word. That will be running Sunday, February 28th, 2 to 4 p.m. Eastern Time. And speaking of the jazz world, I'm going to segue over to an in-depth memoriam for Milford Graves, exceptional drummer, inventor, and polymath, who has died at age 79. This comes from the New York Times obituaries written by Giovanni Rossinello. By the time Milford Graves took up the jazz drum kit in his early 20s, he had spent years playing timbales in Afro-Latin groups, but on the kit, he was confronted with the new challenge of using foot pedals as well as his hands. Rather than learn the standard jazz technique, he drew from what he already knew. In the Latin ensembles, he said, we'd be doing dance movements while we were playing. So I said, that's all I'll do. I'm going to start dancing down below. And I started dancing on the hi-hat. The resulting style was unlike anything heard before in jazz. Mr. Graves mixed polyrhythms constantly, sometimes carrying a different cadence in each limb. The rhythms would diverge, then vaporize. He moved the bottom scales from his drums, deepening and dilating their sound. Often he used his elbows to dampen the head of a drum as he struck it, making its pitch malleable and introducing a new range of possibilities. But he wasn't a drummer exclusively, or even first. Mr. Graves, who died at 79 on February 12th at his home in South Jamaica, Queens, was also a botanist, acupuncturist, martial artist, impresario, college professor, visual artist, and student of the human heartbeat. In his basement, he focused on cardiology, acupuncture, and herbalism. And in almost every arena, he was an inventor. In the cosmos, everything, planets, they're all in motion, Mr. Graves said in a Milford Graves Full Mantis, which was a 2018 documentary film directed by his longtime student, Jake McGinsky. He went on, we've got so much cosmic energy going through us, and the drumming is supposed to be very related to the intake of this cosmic energy. That's the loop that we have with the cosmos. His life had taken one last poetic turn. In 2018, seemingly at the start of a late career renaissance, Mr. Graves learned that he had amyloid cardiomyopathy, a rare heart disease known as stiff heart syndrome. He was given 6 months to live, but since the 1960s, he had been studying the human heart, focusing on the power of rhythm and sound to address its pathologies. So he became his own patient, using remedies and insights that he had developed over decades, and he lived for over 2 more years. His daughter, Renita Graves, said his death was attributed to congestive heart failure brought on by amyloid cardiomyopathy. Mr. Graves said of his diagnosis, it's like some higher power saying, okay, buddy, you wanted to study this, here you go. Now the challenge is inside of me. Milford Robert Graves was born on August 20th, 1941, in Queens and raised there in the South Jamaica Houses, a public housing development. His mother, Gonaive Williams Graves, pardon me, that's William Graves, was a homemaker, and his father, Marvin, drove a limousine. Early in Milford's career, Marvin Graves would drive his son to performances in the limo. By the time Milford could read, he was already drumming. The first band he put together in junior high school was a drum and dance group, and he was soon at the fore of his own Latin music ensembles, including the McKinley Graves Band and the Milford Graves Latino Quintet. By the mid-1960s, he had found his way to the avant-garde, at first through collaborations with the saxophonist Giuseppe Logan. He then joined the New York Art Quartet, whose 1964 debut album prominently featured Mr. Graves' elusive drumming. It has since become part of the free jazz canon. Meanwhile, he undertook a serious study of the Indian tabla while continuing to push his own style toward the brink. In a 1965 column for Downbeat magazine, the poet and organizer Amiri Baraka enthused that Mr. Graves' drumming must be heard at once. He wrote, Graves has a rhythmic drive, a constant piling up of motor energies that makes him a distinct stylist. Mr. Graves joined the band of the saxophonist Albert Ayler in 1967. Its historic performance included an appearance at John Coltrane's funeral. That same year, Mr. Graves won the Downbeat Critics Award for the brightest young talent. He began to appear more often as a leader or in duos and embraced a full-body approach to performing. He vocalized more from behind the drum set, usually in a babble or a rhythmic cry. As his career went on, his performances came to include philosophical, humorous lectures in roughly equal measure to the music. With black nationalism gaining steam, Mr. Graves helped lead the way for a cadre of musicians seeking self-determination in the industry. He started the Self-Reliance Project record label to release his own albums and became involved in actions on behalf of student protesters and revolutionary groups. For much of the 1960s, he lived with his wife and children in the East New York section of Brooklyn, then returned to his old neighborhood in 1970, moving into the South Jamaica house where his grandparents had lived. They had once used the house's basement as a neighborhood speakeasy, but when Mr. Graves moved in, he converted it into a dojo, where he practiced and taught Yara, a martial art of his own creation. Its name is the Yoruba word for agility, and its practices mixed East Asian traditions with West African dance, as well as insights from Mr. Graves' close study of live praying mantises. The basement eventually became his laboratory, where he focused on cardiology, acupuncture, and herbalism. He also worked in a veterinary lab during the 1970s, where he set up and ran clinical tests to investigate new medicines. In the house's garden, he mixed plants from all parts of the world. He said in the documentary, "I have a global garden. My garden's not like people. You've got all these people of different ethnicities. They all hang out in their own communities. This don't work like that. They all hang out together here." In addition to his daughter, Renita, Mr. Graves is survived by his wife of more than 60 years, Lois Graves, three other daughters, Kim, Monifa, and Lene Graves, his son, Kevin, and grandchildren. At the invitation of Bill Dixon, a trumpeter and organizer, Mr. Graves joined the faculty of the Black Music Division at Bennington College, where he taught for 39 years, traveling to Vermont once a week for classes. But he also ministered to musicians who traveled from afar to seek him out and to a devoted following of men living in the neighborhood who respected him as a community elder. For decades, he hosted martial arts workshops, herbalism clinics, and salons that doubled as drum lessons. To all the participants, he was known simply as Professor. Mr. Graves often demanded that visitors submit to recording their heartbeats for research purposes. Initially, he worked with analog tape recorders, attaching speakers to people's chests. After receiving a Guggenheim Fellowship in 2000, he bought a full suite of computers and loaded them with the LabVIEW application, which he programmed to measure and document the wide range of sonic frequencies created by the human heart. He then created a kind of electronic music out of the frequencies and sought to use this music to strengthen the natural heartbeat. In recent years, he developed a partnership with Carlo Ventura, a cardiologist at the University of Bologna, doing research that demonstrated, they said, that his heart music could be used to stimulate stem cell growth as well. Late in life, Mr. Graves began creating sculptural works inspired by his research into the heart, and he was quickly embraced by the visual art world. In the months before he died, he was the subject of a far-ranging and well-received retrospective exhibition at the Institute of Contemporary Arts in Philadelphia. In a 2009 interview for All About Jazz, Mr. Graves said he had always sought to treat every second of the waking day as a chance for inquiry. "Don't tell me how many years you've been doing something," he said. "I want to know how completely you're filling that time, how you're spending each nanosecond." Well, an intriguing life for sure. And I was curious about watching that documentary, and I've learned that one is able to gain access to that, Milford Graves' Full Mantis, both on YouTube video and Amazon Prime Video. Following that, we're going to move to the literary world, and I have a review and commentary on recently published Glimpses of Heaven. Nope, the title of the book that's been published is The Black Church. This is Our Story, This is Our Song, and it is by Henry Louis Gates Jr. It's published by Penguin Press, and this article is entitled Glimpses of Heaven. Henry Louis Gates Jr. recounts the central role of religion in the black struggle for freedom. Articles written by John Meacham came in the Sunday edition of this week's New York Times. In the beginning, there were the praise houses, rudimentary sanctuaries constructed in places like Silver Bluff, South Carolina, Savannah, Georgia, and Petersburg, Virginia, products of the Great Awakening of the 18th century. The growing churches were built by and for enslaved people. As the machinery of slavery churned on with no end in sight, writes Henry Louis Gates Jr. in The Black Church, his engaging companion volume to a new PBS series, he goes on, enslaved black people found their first glimpse of heaven on earth in the praise house. The lifting of souls, though, was not limited to the spirit, but also helped shape society. In slavery, you couldn't go down the road and visit anyone, said the scholar Mary Rivers Legree, speaking with Gates. Gathering here, they not only prayed, but after the services were over, they could talk to each other about who might have had a baby up the road, who might have died, who was sold. The church father Tertullian insisted that the blood of the martyrs was the seed of the Roman Catholic Church. To Gates, the black church is the soil in which black culture and political action flowered. It was a con oh, pardon me, it is a commonplace but not uncontroversial argument. A tragic irony of the American experience is that faith has been deployed to suppress as well as to liberate, to exclude as well as to include, to control as well as to free. To tell the story of the black church is something of a risk, even to a scholar as secure as Gates, for voices in the arena of racial justice have long diminished religion as overly safe and accommodationist. Roughly put, the Bible is fine, but black power is what's needed. Sermons have their place, but they are no substitute for revolution. Martin Luther King Jr. was dismissed as Delord by younger activists, and as the 1960s wore on, John Lewis was sometimes seen as a Sunday school pacifist whose commitment to Christian nonviolence was too old-fashioned. Yet Gates writes here as an historian, and the historian can chronicle progress, assess its origins, and commemorate its course while noting its incompleteness. Violent insurrection would have been a form of racial suicide, he writes. Insurrection meant death. So black Americans used what was at hand, faith and religiously based appeals and action in the struggle for freedom. Gates himself is working within a biblical tradition. Remembrance lies at the heart of both the Hebrew Bible and the New Testament. In Deuteronomy, Moses says, "Remember the days of old, consider the years of many generations." At the Last Supper, Jesus said simply, "Do this in remembrance of me," a command. The Anglican monk Dom Gregory Dix once wrote, "That's arguably, well, I'll continue with that. That's arguably the most obeyed exhortation in history. To remember is orienting and illuminating, and we should always bear in mind that faith is an essential element of the nation's story, for good or for ill. It is clear that the study of Negro religion is not only a vital part of the history of the Negro in America. This was written by W.E.B. Du Bois in The Souls of Black Folk, which was published in 1903, but no uninteresting part of American history. Relying heavily on the voices of myriad scholars and clergy members, often combined in the same person, like Kelly Brown Douglas or Jonathan L. Walton, Gates traces the story back even before Jamestown. The foundation of the African-American spiritual journey, he writes, was formed out of fragments of faith that our ancestors brought with them to this continent starting 500 years ago, not 400. He chronicles the Spanish New World and describes the strands of belief and practice from Roman Catholicism to African religions to Islam that created the basis for the Black Church. The stories of deliverance from the Pharaoh and from sin held out that rarest of things for the enslaved, hope. We have to give the church its due as a source of our ancestors' unfathomable resiliency, and perhaps the first formalized site for the collective fashioning and development of so many African American aesthetic forms, argues Gates. He went on, although Black people made spaces for secular expression, only the church afforded room for all of it to be practiced at the same time. At its best, biblical religion is about reversal and transformation. The most resonant of messages for Black people in a white supremacist America. Never confuse position with power, said the Reverend Otis Moss III, a Chicago pastor born in 1970, in Gates's epigraph. He went on, Pharaoh had a position, but Moses had the power. Herod had a position, but John had the power. The cross had a position, but Jesus had the power. Lincoln had a position, but Douglas had the power. Woodrow Wilson had a position, but Ida B. Wells had the power. George Wallace had a position, but Rosa Parks had the power. Lyndon Baines Johnson had a position, but Martin Luther King had the power. We have the power, don't you ever forget. Moss's homiletic riff is rooted in the Sermon on the Mount, where Jesus, too, used antithesis to urge listeners to build a new and better world. The summons to close the gap between profession and practice, between love and hate, between freedom and slavery, lies at the heart of the troubled American journey, framing the challenge to white Americans with fearlessness and clarity. Frederick Douglass said this, You profess to believe that of one blood God made all nations of men to dwell on the face of all the earth, and hath commanded all men everywhere to love one another. Yet you notoriously hate and glory in your hatred all men whose skins are not colored like your own. As Gates puts it, religious appeals, then, gave them the moral authority to turn the mirror of religion back on their masters and to indict the nation for its original sin of allowing their enslavement to build up that city upon the hill. The critique of Christianity's role cannot be ignored. To Malcolm X, for instance, religion had to be oriented toward action, not encourage passivity or justify a patient wait for justice. Malcolm said, When you have a philosophy or gospel, I don't care whether it's the religious gospel or political gospel, an economic gospel or a social gospel, if it's not going to do something for you and me right here and now, to hell with that gospel. King and Lewis would argue that nonviolence was about transformation on earth. And by the end of his life, Malcolm had greater sympathy with the Southern movement. But the urgency Malcolm embodied bears attention, then and now. Malcolm is as much a part of the Black religious experience as anybody else, said Calvin Butts, the pastor of the Abyssinian Baptist Church, when he was speaking with Gates. he went on. He was a Muslim, but so what? He was a man empowered by God. In the era of Black Lives Matter and of continuing white supremacist violence, the Black Church faces a question that, as Augustine wrote, is ever ancient, ever new. What now? Something has been let loose, and so religious folk must create a counter-narrative to that, said Michael Curry, the presiding bishop of the Episcopal Church, speaking with Gates, and he went on, and I think the teachings of Jesus are just as clear that Christian folk and Christian leaders cannot abide or countenance anybody's supremacy over anybody else, white or anything, and cannot remain silent. Silence is consent. In a memorial tribute to the Reverend Andrew Bryan, who had been born into slavery and became the minister of the First Colored Church of Savannah, a church that had begun life as a praise house, an admirer quoted the Book of Daniel, "And they that be wise shall shine as the brightness of the firmament, and they that turn many to righteousness as the stars, forever and ever." In Gates's telling, the Black Church, too, shines bright even as the nation itself moves uncertainly through the gloaming, seeking justice on earth as it is in heaven. Next, in the world of fiction, the New York Times Sunday edition ran a spread this week on Octavia Butler. It is called The Essentials, Octavia Butler, and it's written by Stephen Kearse. I'll probably edit this down just a bit, but they take a look at nine of her books. The inset says, Octavia Butler walked a singular path, weathering rejections, dead-end jobs, and her own persistent doubts. She committed her life to turning speculative fiction into a home for Black expression. Her unsettling worlds, rendered in prose trimmed of sentiment and ornament, overflow with desperation and tragedy. She deeply distrusted utopias, saviors, power brokers, and escapism. Accordingly, her works can be heavy and bleak, full of warnings and catastrophic failures to heed them. Yet Butler was neither a pessimist nor a didact. Her recurring character archetype is the survivor, a figure of endurance, resourcefulness, and compromise. To read her works and follow her wearied protagonists through badlands is to experience the treachery of change, its capacity to snatch away gains and proffer flashes of relief. There are a few refuges in her 14 books, but there are always insights, always futures. And about her, rising from a poverty-stricken childhood to international prominence, Octavia Butler was the first science fiction author to be granted a MacArthur Fellowship and the first Black woman to win Hugo and Nebula Awards. She died in 2006. She created vivid new worlds to reveal truths about our own, and here's where to start with her books. If you say, I want a sampler of her immaculate prose, go to Bloodchild. Butler didn't write many short stories, and many of them mirror the themes of her novels, but the short form served her economic writing style well. The stories collected in Bloodchild move quickly, often laying out their premises and conflicts in a single exchange. Even better, each piece is followed by an afterword, offering insights into Butler's inspirations and writing process, and she doesn't waste a word. If what you say is, I don't read much speculative fiction and I don't plan to start, you can go to Kindred. Kindred will change your mind. Butler takes time travel, one of speculative fiction's oldest and most overdone premises, and infuses it with lasting depth and power. Where stories about American slavery are often gratuitous, reducing its horror to explicit violence and brutality, Kindred is controlled and precise. Butler stages slavery as a site of pain and violation, as well as community and resilience. Dana, the protagonist, slips back and forth against her will between her life in 1976 Los Angeles and a Maryland plantation before the Civil War. In Butler's hands, the slaves and slave owners Dana meets and befriends and nurtures, protects and betrays, become individuals rather than historical abstractions. This book is a marvel of imagination, empathy, and detail. It's speculative fiction at its best. If what you say is, let's go on an epic adventure, turn to Wild Seed. Golden Age sci-fi conceits like alien encounters and superpower beings abound in Butler's work. But the constant presence of drama shows she read penny romances as well as comics and pulp novels. Many of the tensest, most hair-raising moments in her books occur in conversations between romantic partners. Spanning continents and centuries, Wild Seed details a tense courtship between two African immortals, one a psychic parasite who can switch bodies, and the other a shapeshifter. They traverse present-day Nigeria, the Atlantic Ocean, and then colonial and antebellum North America, seducing and conning each other the whole way like competing spies. The book draws upon the extensive research on chattel slavery that Butler conducted for Kindred, expanding on the institution's horrors and forms of resistance beyond the plantation. If what you say is, I want nuclear annihilation and alien sex. I appreciate your honesty. Lilith's Brood, a trilogy first published by Xenogenesis, details the long and seedy seduction of humanity by the Oankali, who are slug-like aliens that delight in genetic trade with other species. The story is set hundreds of years after the Cold War turns hot and obliterates the superpowers and most of humanity. The Oankali arrive after the war, abduct and resuscitate war-ravaged humans, and plan to send us back to Earth at the cost of merging our biochemistry with theirs. Oh, the title of this book, pardon me, is Dawn. Dawn is the core of the series. It's a series, setting the stage for the Oankali's protracted and perverse colonization. Many critics read the Oankali as benevolent saviors, and Butler certainly does not make them outright villains, but the first book renders clearly their manipulation. Chemical essentialists, the Oankali see reality in narrow terms that ignore verbal consent and are always patronizing. Despite the condescension of her captors, Lilith, a resilient black woman, comes to accept a future with them, a fraught choice that Butler characterizes with haunting nuance. The book Dawn, researched in Peru, also features her most scenic writing. If what you say is, alien sex? No thanks. Vampire sex? Sign me up. Then Fledgling is for you. Butler's vampires are an unusual bunch. They are nocturnal and they drink blood, yes, but they also worship a goddess, own vineyards and farms, and form intimate harems with humans. Butler's vampires are more cultured than monstrous, and Fledgling, an action-packed whodunit that builds into a riveting legal battle, teems with ideas about the creatures as well as the mechanics of relationships. In charged, erotic prose, Butler weaves a mystery that's as titillating as it is disturbing. Fledgling is a work of fantasy, but it explores many of the ideas of consent and desire that Butler broaches in Lilith's Brood. Even when she wasn't writing about aliens, she was. If what you say is, I want a deep cut, then Unexpected Stories features two stories that went unpublished in Butler's lifetime. One, Child Finder, was supposed to be Butler's big break. She sold it at a writing workshop for an anthology that was never released. A false start that haunted her early career. As rejection slips accumulated, the other story, A Necessary Being, takes place in the world of Survivor, Butler's out-of-print third book, and was one of her many rejected stories. Both stories demonstrate how early she discovered her voice as a writer. And if what you say is, I feel right at home in dystopias, then Parable of the Sower, which is the first in a two-book series, is a slog. Lauren Oyamena, the teenage protagonist, offers few insights into the nightmarish setting of an America burning itself down, and the story is too shaped by her stilted, dry voice. Parable of the Talents is the masterpiece of the two. The sequel retains the brutal atmosphere of its predecessor, severe economic inequality, climate disaster, lawless mayhem, without sacrificing momentum or texture. By refining Lauren's voice, Butler found others scarred by the American apocalypse, from a rising fascist who wants to make America great again, to New Age slave traders, to children who are forcibly separated from their families and are happy about it. The Parable series is known for its discomforting prescience, but Talents shows that the series' true strength is its attention to the lives destroyed by fascism. There's less spectacle and inferno than Sower, but far more sweat and anguish. So that series is titled the Parable series, and the two are the Parable of the Sower and the Parable of the Talents. And lastly, oh no, not lastly. Next, if you say, I want psychic duels and fratricide, you can go to Pattern Master. Pattern Master takes place in the same milieu as Wild Seed, but is set far into the future, when the descendants of the immortals have overtaken the world through a psychic network known as the Pattern. Their ascension pitches much of society into slavery, and Butler follows two superpowered brothers as they vie to become the Pattern Master, the virtually omnipotent puppeteer of the Pattern. This is Butler's first book, and it lacks the range and gravitas of her later works. People without psychic powers, or mutes, are pawns at best and furniture at worst, and the mutant Clayarchs, a third party seeking to usurp the Pattern, are narrative fodder. But Butler's Clash of Titans is briskly plotted and starkly rendered. Though her books would turn pensive and philosophical later, she could pulp with the best of them. And lastly, if what you say is, I'm familiar with Butler's work, but I want to know more, we have Octavia E. Butler by Jerry Canavan. Butler's private papers are collecting at the Huntington Library in San Marino, California, drawing from the Huntington archives. In Octavia E. Butler, Jerry Canavan covers Butler's career, life, and works, teasing out the many overtones and themes in her books. Canavan is an excellent critic and formidable researcher, and this book, written in accessible, quick-moving prose, is rich with perspectives and ideas. The best sections detail the stories Butler didn't publish or complete, using those fragments to dive deeper into the texts that she finished. Like all good criticism, the book is both authoritative and invitational. Read it, and you'll marvel at the arguments and feel invited to develop your own. And I'd like to mention that these and many more, perhaps all of her books, can be obtained at audible.com, www.audible.com, as audiobooks. So, that brings me to the end of our time with just a little bit of time to spare. But thank you for joining us. 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
2: Welcome to your guide on understanding and navigating the world of glaucoma, an eye condition that's a bit of a sneak thief of sight. It targets the optic nerve, essential for clear vision, and does its damage quietly and gradually. This means you could be losing your precious side vision without even noticing until it's significantly advanced. The hero of this story? A comprehensive dilated eye exam. The only way to catch glaucoma in its tracks before it can blur the beautiful details of your world. Glaucoma isn't just one condition. It's a group of eye diseases. The most common villain in this story is open-angle glaucoma, known for its slow and silent vision heist. Less common types like angle closure glaucoma and congenital glaucoma also play their parts, each affecting the eye in unique ways. Symptoms start off as shy, barely there. Over time, though, they might gatecrash your life with loss of peripheral vision or create blind spots that can lead to blindness if left unchecked. Who's at risk, you wonder? Well, glaucoma doesn't play favorites. It can invite itself into anyone's life, but has a particular eye for those over 60, especially if you're Hispanic, Latino, African-American adults over 40, or if your family tree has glaucoma branches. Knowing your risk and having regular eye checkups can help keep your vision script from taking a dramatic turn. As for the cause, it's a bit of a mystery. High eye pressure is a usual suspect, but not everyone with high eye pressure gets glaucoma, and not all glaucoma types involve high pressure. It's like a plot twist in your favorite mystery novel. Now, onto the action plan, treatment. The goal here isn't to restore lost vision, but to prevent any more scenes from fading. Medicines, usually in the form of eye drops, are the first line of defense, keeping eye pressure in check. Laser treatment and surgery are the next levels of intervention, helping the eye's internal fluid find its way out, relieving pressure, and safeguarding your sight. Here's the deal. If glaucoma has entered your life, don't lose hope. Treatments are your allies, and regular checkups are your checkpoint. If you're noticing any vision changes, or if glaucoma runs in your family, it's time to get your eyes checked. Prevention might not be an option, but early detection and treatment can be your victory in preserving your vision. Remember, in the world of eye health, knowledge is power, and action is your superpower.
1: Hello, and welcome to your BLT Bite. My name is Evan Starnes. This week, we're going to show you how to change the voice on your Amazon smart speaker. When it comes to English-speaking voices, there are quite a few options to choose from, and we'll show you a couple in this recording. Let's get started. For this example, I'd like to change the voice on my speaker to a British male voice. First, activate your smart speaker and then say the command, change your voice. When you change your voice, you should hear a little chime letting you know the change was successful. Let's demonstrate. Computer, change your voice.
3: I have a few voices to choose from. Here is the first one.
4: There's an official league for rock, paper, scissors. If you want to play sometime. I'm game.
3: Would you like to choose that one or hear another?
1: Hear another.
3: Here is the second one.
5: Koalas have fingerprints, and they're very similar to a human's.
3: Would you like to choose that one or hear another?
1: Hear another.
3: Here is the third one.
4: The kiwi is the only bird in the world with nostrils on the tip of its beak.
3: Would you like to choose that one or hear another?
1: Hear another.
3: Here is the fourth one.
5: I hear there are more chickens in England than there are people.
3: Blimey. Would you like to choose that one or hear another?
1: Hear another.
3: Here is the fifth one.
1: And here's the one we want.
4: Around 100 million cups of tea are enjoyed in the UK every day.
3: Would you like to choose that one or hear another?
1: Choose that one.
4: Okay. You're all set. I'll be the voice you hear when you speak to this device. If you'd like to change how you wake me up, you can also change your wake word.
1: And we did do a previous BLT Bite on that last week. And just for fun, let's hear how this new voice sounds. Computer, what's the forecast for tomorrow?
4: Tomorrow, there will be some sun and thunderstorms, with a high of 84 degrees Fahrenheit and a low of 61 degrees.
1: And if you'd ever like to change the voice again in the future, just remember the command, change your voice. That's it for this week, but be sure to tune in next week for more BLT Bytes. Thank you for listening. My name is Evan Starnes, and I'll see you next time. Your regularly scheduled program is unavailable at this time. Please enjoy this special broadcast on Aftersight.

0: Welcome to Blind Level of Tech. This isn't just accessible tech talk. This is technology on a whole new level. We're showing you just how possible it is to live the life you want.
1: Good morning, everybody. Well, at least it is morning at the time of this recording. And welcome to Blind Level Tech. I am your host, Evan Starnes. And yes, it is the first thing in the morning that I am making this recording. So for better or for worse, I guess we will find out. So today's episode concerns the accessibility of game consoles. And it was actually, it was a question that I think I've addressed a couple of different times vaguely in past episodes. But somebody had inquired about the accessibility of various game consoles in 2025 and which one would be the best if you are blind or have low vision. So hopefully you'll have some sort of an answer by the time you finish listening to this episode. Now, I did want to give, I guess, an update here on The Office because, you know, as some of you or all of you probably know, we have moved. And with the move has come a lot of chaos, including, much to my dismay, the shakiness of this show. But yeah, we have pretty much moved. I mean, there's like maybe a couple boxes scattered around. Our new studio is completely and totally set up. I am still stubbornly recording in my office because I love my setup. But we got two new Shure MV7 microphones. So if you've heard of the or they're UV7s, my bad. If you've heard of the Shure SM7B, microphones like that, we basically got the equivalent with USB, and they sound fantastic. Got some new microphone arms, and the biggest thing I really wanted to announce, though, is if you're listening to this episode before April 26th, which is Saturday, we will be having an open house. This Saturday, April 26th, from 10:30 a.m. to 12:30 p.m. So if you'd like to come and check out the new office space and maybe grab some good coffee and refreshments, we will be serving those as well. Yeah, come stop by. We're at 1805 Highway 42 and Suite 220, which means you got to enter the building and then straight in front of you is an elevator. You take that bad boy up and then immediately hang a right, and you'll most certainly hear us. Otherwise, we'll come meet you. We are actually installing some Braille signage that will help guide individuals to our office door from Signorama. So anyway, let's go ahead and get into game consoles. So I have been doing a little bit of digging, both kind of last week and yesterday, and I actually found some surprising things about the game consoles that we're going to discuss today. So I guess let's go ahead and first kick things off because we're going to be discussing all of the major game consoles, the Xbox, the PlayStation, and the Nintendo Switch. I'm going to kind of leave the other handhelds such as the Valve Steam Deck out of this episode, mainly because those I really feel like are kind of more of an, you know, you can modify those things and put Windows on them. So that's more of an exception. But let's kick things off with the console that I really, I guess the modern console that I really got started with, and that is the Xbox. And as far as accessibility goes on game consoles, at least from what I've seen, honestly, the Xbox has a lot going for it. Besides all the, you know, visual features, you have features such as a, I think they call it co-pilot mode, where you can effectively make two controllers act as one. And this is cool. For instance, let's say you are totally blind or have low vision and you're playing a game with a sighted friend. You could have them act as sort of a co-pilot. So, you know, if you're playing maybe a shooter and you have to steer a gunship or whatever, you could have them steer and you fire, or vice versa. So that's definitely a unique feature. They also do have adaptive controllers that allow you to map things like if you use switches or like big buttons or basically alternative controls to the controls found on the Xbox game controller. We don't really talk too much about those, but it is cool to see that they have that as an accessibility feature. And they even have some 3D printable joystick toppers that will basically increase the size of your joystick. So if you have issues with small controls, they have basically a mod that will kind of make the joysticks easier to use. But I'm sure the biggest thing that you guys probably want to know about is the visual features. So you do have the magnifier, you have color correction, so you can make, you have color inversion, you can make everything black and white if you want. You even have a night mode, which will basically filter out a lot of the blue light, and that's good for, you know, regardless of your level of vision. Of course, you have, you know, things like high contrast, and, you know, if you're totally blind, you've got narrator, and this is the narrator that is very similar to, I think it's actually pretty much the exact same to narrator on Windows if you've used that. And the way that you turn it on, the Xbox, to my knowledge and from the research I've done, is the only console that has a shortcut that allows you to turn on narrator from anywhere without having to go into the accessibility settings. So if you would like to turn on narrator, press and hold the Xbox button at the top of your controller. So it's, you can kind of feel the Xbox logo. It's a little bit more indented into your controller. But yeah, press and hold that button until you feel it vibrate. And once it vibrates, that means the power menu is being displayed. And then press the option button. And the option button below the Xbox button, you have two small buttons, the left one being view and the right one being option. If you push option, it will toggle on narrator, and you'll be able to navigate around with the controller, and it will read everything on the screen. It will let you access the Xbox Store, certain apps. Now, the important thing to know about all of these screen readers is that they will not talk or really do anything when you're playing any games. So it is up to the developers of that game to add screen reading functionality to make it accessible. And for the Xbox, at least, there are some games that have that screen reading functionality. Off the top of my head, the ones I can remember, Forza Motorsport. I know Mortal Kombat, they have like a menu read, and it's actually read by a human. The Last of Us Part 2 is, it actually has an entire audio mode, so you can completely play the game non-visually, which is super cool. Honestly, if I were to recommend a gaming console to anybody looking for one, this would be at the top of my list, mainly because, you know, it has all these accessibility features and you have the ability to fire up narrator without having to go into the accessibility settings. Now, let's go ahead and talk about the competitor to the Xbox, well, a competitor to the Xbox, the PlayStation 5, the PlayStation. And this console does also have a nice suite of accessibility features, including screen zoom, high contrast, you can make everything bold, and then you can do the color inversion and make everything black and white. And they also do have a screen reader, but the screen reader, at least from what I saw, you have to turn it on from the accessibility settings. So if you go up, I guess, you know, if you're totally blind, you could ask for a sightling or be my eyes or IRA your way through this. But if you go to the settings menu, I think it's at the top right of the main screen on the PlayStation, and then you scroll down to accessibility, and then in that accessibility menu,

accessible. I don't own a PlayStation, so I have not found any information, nor have I been able to test exactly what is and is not accessible with the PlayStation's screen reader. So if you have a PlayStation and you haven't played with the screen reader yet, and you find something that we haven't talked about, let us know. Send us an email at feedback@aftersight.org, because I would love to at least shout out some of that information on a podcast episode, and it's just good background knowledge to have. But yeah, it does have a screen reader. It doesn't have any of the it doesn't have any of the adaptive controller features, at least right now. That is subject to change in the future. You do also have another mode in accessibility settings called controller haptics. When you turn that on, you'll get haptics when you navigate around the menus. So if you like kind of more of that haptic feedback, that is also an option. But yeah, I do wish this had a shortcut. I did Google, and if you Google shortcut to turn on and off screen reader on PlayStation, if you look at the if you're in Chrome and you look at the featured snippet from the web where it'll try and kind of pull that information, you'll see something that says that you can press the R1 and PlayStation buttons together at the same time to turn on and off the screen reader. I don't believe that is actually the case. That is a command that you can use when the screen reader is turned on, and that will basically cause it to read everything from the very top of the screen downward. But if that actually does turn on and off the screen reader, that is fantastic. And yeah, again, let us know, because I will gladly eat my words here. But yeah, the PlayStation is, I definitely consider it to be accessible. Not as much as the Xbox. The Xbox I was able to completely, from like unboxing it to actually throwing a game in it, set it up from start to finish with narrator. I don't know if you would be able to do this, the same thing with the PlayStation, if they give you an option to turn on the screen reader during setup or not, unfortunately. So now, last but not least, let's talk about a company that has been very near and dear to me. I grew up with them, and that is Nintendo and their Nintendo Switch 2. Now, I mentioned the Switch 2 because the original Switch, which has been out for a long time, does not have a screen reader on it, which is very unfortunate because there are a lot of games on that console I'd love to play. Breath of the Wild comes to mind. Honestly, I want to play a bunch of Zelda and some old NES games on it. Now I said this in a previous episode. I have heard of people putting their Switch in the dock and then plugging it into a video capture card, which basically allows you to see the output of your Switch on something like a computer, and you can pump it through something like OCR, like Be My Eyes. And they have been able to do that so they could get around the screens, which is pretty cool. But as far as accessibility settings go on the original Switch, I mean, there really wasn't that much to speak of. I believe you had a screen zoom feature that you could use. But the Switch 2, they have totally changed that, and they have added some more accessibility features, including things like adjustable text size, high contrast and bold text, similar to the other consoles. And they've also added what they call text to speech, which is a screen reader. And you can enable that by going into the Nintendo Switch's settings and then going down to accessibility. And then it is, I believe, the seventh option in the list of accessibility features. And I didn't really say much about the voices that you get with the other consoles, but narrator on the Xbox, you get like the Microsoft voices. PlayStation, you have the, if you've heard the Ava voice, but the text to speech on the reason I'm saying this is the text to speech on the Switch is, it sounds surprisingly good, I think. It kind of, I couldn't tell what voice they were using, but you have two to pick from, a male and a female voice, and you are able to adjust the volume and speaking rate,
But yeah, you don't have a shortcut to be able to easily turn on and off that screen reader, so.

0: yeah, you'll have to be my eyes or sightline your way through it. But it will read the menus. I don't know how much it will read, so I don't know if you could go into the store or what, or the, I guess they call it the, I don't know if they call it the e-shop still. I obviously don't have a Switch to test these things on. There are demos of these accessibility features on Nintendo's website. So I will actually go ahead at the in the description of this episode and throw up three different links to Sony, Microsoft, and Nintendo's accessibility pages where you can find more information about the accessibility of these consoles. So yeah, if you want to get maybe a taste of what Nintendo's text-to-speech sounds like, they have like a little 20-second demo. It was kind of hard to find, but it is there. I unfortunately cannot reuse the audio in this episode, but out of all of the consoles, I feel like the Nintendo Switch, I'm glad to see that they've added accessibility to it, and I'm really excited to see where it goes in the future. But it is, I feel like the least accessible out of the three consoles that we've talked about today. So hopefully that changes in the future. If I ever get my hands on a Switch, you guys will definitely know about it. There'll be at least some sort of BLT episode or BLT bites on it, but I don't have plans to get one. And I don't own any gaming consoles at all. I pretty much do most of my gaming on the PC. So if I ever get my hands on a game console, it will be good to make some, coverage, some episodes on it. But well, when you play your games, most folks that play games like to have a good old snack lying around. I certainly do. You probably won't want a sandwich unless it's a
1: sandwich of the week.
0: So this past Sunday was Easter Sunday, so if you celebrate Easter, I hope you had a happy one. But I got to spend it with my family, and we got to have all of the delicious Easter food, including but not limited to ham, mashed potatoes, green bean casserole, all the good stuff. And why not make a sandwich out of that? So this sandwich of the week consists of some ham, some mashed potatoes, maybe throw in a little bit of green beans and green bean casserole, and some melted cheese, all on a brioche bun. And what are we going to call that sandwich, you may ask? Oh, that's a great question. I'm going to go with the name that was suggested to me, and I'm just going to call it the Uncle Haminator. It sounds funny saying that. Only because it was my uncle's suggestion, and I don't know, just it's my excuse to shout people out on this podcast, which I seem to love doing a lot. And just as much as I love to make, I don't know, Ader sandwiches. We had like the Evanator, the Kelvinator. Now we have the Uncle Haminator. So there you go. Well, I certainly hope that I answered all of your, at least your burning questions as far as, if you're considering picking up a game console or if you have one already. That being said, if I didn't or if you have any more questions or comments or feedback that you have for me or any of our other podcast hosts for that matter, always feel free to email feedback@aftersight.org or give a call to 720-712-8856. In any event, as I always say, I have been your host, Evan Starnes. I sure hope you enjoyed listening to today's episode. Don't forget to plug in your devices, and I will talk to you guys again next week.

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0: Thank you for joining us for the Parenting Program. 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
1: 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From Anaheim, California, BLT presents CSUN 2025. Hello, everybody, and welcome to your BLT Bite. I'm your host, Evan Starnes. So this is going to be a bit of a special BLT Bite for you guys. Last week, I was at CSUN, and as you guys have probably come to the conclusion as well, my plans for BLT and for making BLT Bites didn't go quite as intended. I've got a lot of takeaways from the conference and actually learned quite a bit, and I will be doing a full-length episode on Wednesday, kind of just regarding my thoughts on the entire conference as it is and some of the cool stuff that I got to see there, and then also, you know, just what I could have slash should have done differently for BLT. So that will be a full-length episode. That being said, I wanted to give you guys kind of a roundup of all of these different little recordings that I've edited together and show, you know, some of the stuff that I got to see at CSUN. And it was incredible. I got to see some new Braille devices. It is I even said this in my recording. It feels like the year of multi-line Braille displays. I got to check out the Humanware Monarch. I didn't record that one, though, which is really unfortunate. And I had a nice run-in with good old Joe Weber from Be My Eyes, and we had a live encounter with Stevie Wonder. So, pretty big deal. So with that being said, sit back, relax, grab whatever sandwich or beverage pleases you, and enjoy the rest of this BLT triple-decker bite. And stay tuned for the full episode on CSUN.
2: So we are standing at the TPGI booth, which is a sister company for Bispero / Freedom Scientific, the makers behind JAWS. And I'm joined by Denis Thomas from TPGI. So you guys work with San Diego State University currently for some really neat web accessibility testing, and I'd really like to know how it all works.
3: Well, my sister company, I work for TPGI, which is the professional services division under Bispero. We support universities and private sector companies with ensuring that their digital storefronts, digital universities, are accessible to everyone regardless of their ability. My sister company, Freedom Scientific, makers of JAWS, ZoomText, and Fusion, work directly with the University of San Diego State by providing you guys with JAWS and Fusion licenses to be used probably most likely as accommodations to students as well as faculty, allowing them to teach and or take courses online or whatever as needed and navigate the university's websites as part of the day-to-day student life. What I do on the TPGI side is the web consultant, is provide companies with digital accessibility services, direct consulting like manual testing, design reviews, and things like that, remediation support, to strategic services like helping university develop an accessibility program that understands the entire use case of accessibility from procurement, HR, to student life, faculty, and all that sort of stuff. And everything that we put on the web must be made accessible.
2: Absolutely.
3: For both parties there. We also complement that with free software solutions known as ARC, JAWS and Specs, and our latest product, JAWS for Kiosk. ARC is our technical scanning tool and knowledge-based center, which allows our clients to scan their websites and web apps against the WCAG standards and understand where there might be automated issues, or we can tag those as well with manual testing issues that would impact folks who use screen readers or dyslexic or any other disability type that impacts how they use the web. JAWS Inspect is a purpose-built product of ours where we've taken JAWS and turned it into a pure QA and developer tool that allows them to test the usability of a website. So in our space, we have lots of tools that test against the technical standards, but JAWS Inspect allows us to test the usability of a site. So we can technically, I like to say, we can technically test if we have a ramp on the front of the building and determine yes or no on that. And JAWS Inspect is going to let you know, is that ramp 6 miles long and
2: Right. Therefore
3: not really usable to a screen reader user, or there's an impasse that they couldn't get past as part of that. So that's where that comes in. And then JAWS for Kiosk.
2: That's
3: for
2: new.
3: This big push in the space, even heightened by COVID, where we've gotten rid of folks in the retail setting where I just want to buy a burger, or if I want to check into my
2: cashiers and all that.
3: Check into my airline, get a taxi, even getting gasoline at the pump. It now has a kiosk built into it.
4: Wow.
3: Well, where does that leave behind the disabled community?
4: Yeah.
3: So JAWS for Kiosk gives you a tool that's familiar with millions and millions of people all around the world. JAWS is used by over 100 countries around the world, so there's automatic language support. To the scalability of that,
2: that's
3: the security
2: awesome.
3: Built into it, the familiarization of the community of being JAWS users coming to a kiosk that now uses JAWS itself, so there's no new learning curve they have to have for using something like that.
2: Yeah.
3: And then the customization that we can also provide to ensure that we're pronouncing words that may not be in the dictionary because of our marketing crew coming up with something like that. So this is the support that we provide to our customers and our clients, as well as to the community themselves via Freedom and what they do.
2: That's really cool. And, you know, ensuring that it's responsive and understandable. Now, if you'd like to learn more about what TPGI does, check out their website at tpgi.com. Currently, we are at the Harpo booth, and I'm holding in my hand a really
5: incredibly cool-looking Braille display called
2: the Braille Pen 24. Now, I have never held a Braille display in my hand so thin and so light before. So for perspective here, it's about as thick as an iPhone, like as your average smartphone, and about as light too. So this doesn't use piezoelectric Braille, does it? It's like a...
6: It has dot cells.
2: Dot cells. So yeah, it's the exact same technology. So I believe it's using actual motors. I'll go ahead and show what it sounds like to kind of refresh the display here. So I'm just scrolling through the main menu. It kind of sounds like an Orbit Reader, but much faster. But you know, it does make an audible sound. You have a really nice Braille keyboard on the surface of it. You have some thumb keys and like a thumb joystick on the front, and a couple of switches on the back.
6: Here is for a silent mode.
2: Oh, okay.
6: You can turn on the system sounds.
2: Oh, nice.
6: This mode is for change the mode, so from terminal to offline note taker.
2: Ah, very cool. So kind of like if you've used the Brilliant Braille displays, they have a switch on the back to just go between standalone and terminal mode. So pretty similar. And then to the right of those two switches, you have your power button. But yeah, again, I've never seen, the whole thing is made out of aluminum. It is a really sleek looking Braille display, running around $2,000.
1: Now, if you'd like to learn more about the Harpo Braille Pen or get one yourself, you can visit their website at BraillePen, BraillePen.com.
2: So a bit of a different device for you guys, not a Braille device or an assistive technology product, rather a smart oven. So I'm joined by Travis Rick, and this is, what is this thing called, first of all?
7: It's called the Brava. So kind of like Bravo, but it's Brava.
2: Oh, yeah. I've heard of these before. So can you tell our listeners about what this is and kind of how, what makes it unique over other ovens?
7: Absolutely. Yeah, everybody asks, their first question is what makes it smart. So if you think about what some car companies have done with autonomous driving,
2: yeah,
7: we did it with cooking.
2: Nice.
7: So Brava is a smart oven that cooks with infrared light. We use 6 lamps to cook instead of traditional heater coils. These heater coils are slow to heat up and slow to cool down.
2: Yes.
7: But Brava's lamps go from ambient to full power in less than a second. So under the hood, there are 8,500 recipe programs that are fully automated. It stays cool to the touch on the outside. It shuts off automatically when it's done cooking. It has a camera inside for remote monitoring and for remote shut off.
4: Does it notify you when it's done?
7: Absolutely. And it notifies you on that mobile app too. There are also 10 manual modes, so it can bake like a regular oven.
1: Mm-hmm.
7: It can sear, which is kind of like broil, but it's way more powerful, and it goes both directions.
2: Can it air fry?
7: Yes.
2: Oh, that's a big one.
7: We call it, it's not actually air frying, but it's emulating an air fryer. So if you have air fryer instructions, you just follow the same times and temps.
2: Because, I mean, an air fryer is just an oven with a basket underneath it, pretty much. A convection oven.
7: Exactly.
2: Now, for our listeners, this thing, if you guys have used Apple products for a while and you're familiar with their design language, this thing looks like an Apple device. Like the top, of course, you have this big silicone pad. You do have this big, giant touch surface with a button.
7: That's the only physical button on the device, and this is the only button that you have to physically press to start it.
2: Ah,
7: Your hand is on right here is a glass touch screen.
2: Yes.
7: So, we didn't design Brava with accessibility in mind.
2: That was the question I was going to ask. So
7: we launched it in 2018 to the consumer market because we wanted to help home cooks cook faster and with more convenience than ever before.
2: Absolutely.
7: Turned out a lot of the safety features that we built into the product had an elevated level of importance for people that use assistive technology. The fact that it stays cool to the touch, shuts off automatically. So about two years ago, we started seeing sales from this company in Massachusetts who serves young adults with autism that were trying to live independently.
2: Yeah, I know the company.
7: It turned out that they have a lot of challenges in the kitchen. The anxiety of forgetting to turn off the oven.
2: Oh, yeah.
7: Or having to flip things over burning flames, you know? And so they immediately found massive benefits in this, and we got on the phone with them, trained their whole team of PTs and OTs, and since that time we've placed Brava with about 100 people in the Boston area. That opened our eyes to assistive technology, and we said, oh my gosh, there's this whole market that is underserved and has been left behind in the kitchen. And frankly, there haven't been very many innovations in cooking technology in the last 50 years, much less for accessible cooking.
2: Well, and everything's all touchscreen.
7: Oh. Exactly. And so, we knew last year when we went to ATIA, we met some guys from the San Francisco Lighthouse. They came up and said, your touchscreen is no good for people that are visually impaired.
2: Yeah.
7: And we said, we know. How do we fix it? And we ended up partnering with them over the last year. We first had to rebuild the back end so that full oven controls would be on the app.
2: Right.
7: And then we worked with the Lighthouse to help us with the design and integration of screen readers with VoiceOver and TalkBack. So it is fully accessible for
2: iPhone and Android users. So your app is fully, because that's the risk you have with these, because as cool as they are, you know, smart devices, you know, you throw like $800 down on something like that. You get it home, set it up, find out their app isn't accessible. So the Brava app is fully VoiceOver accessible.
7: Yes.
2: Now, how much does this particular oven run usually?
7: There's four different packages. The starter set, which has a metal tray and a glass tray and a walk-in oven. The temp sensor retails for $1,295. The next set includes all of the bakeware accessories. So it has a loaf pan for baking bread. It has a square pan for making brownies and cakes. It has an egg tray so you can do fried eggs, poached eggs, and also a muffin cup or muffin tin. And then that set's $1,495. The next set includes all of that plus the enameled cast iron chef pan, which you use to make rice, soup, stews, braises, things like that. And then the last one is $1,995. That's the one that you actually have your hand on. It has all of the accessories plus a glass door, plus a wireless temp sensor. So the original Brava has a metal door.
2: Oh, okay.
7: We didn't need glass in the beginning because it has a camera inside.
2: Yeah, so you don't... Not an AT product, but definitely love to cover kitchen gadgets on this podcast. So, yeah, this is the Brava oven. I've heard about these a few years ago, and I was wondering about their app. It is nice to see it's accessible. It's a bummer that the touchscreen isn't natively accessible or doesn't have some sort of speech functionality, but it does have an app, and you know, as long as that app works, if you're a blind user, you can use this product. Well, goodness gracious, I totally lied if I said this was going to be the last demo, because I ran into a good friend of the show and a good friend of mine, Joe Weber from Be My Eyes. Welcome to CSUN?
8: Yeah, this is my first one.
2: Really?
8: Believe it or not.
2: Goodness
8: I joined
2: gracious.
8: Be My Eyes in 2019, and then I was supposed to do my first one, and that was March 2020, shut down right before the conference.
9: Right.
8: Because that was right around the same time.
9: Well, yeah. Good Lord. How have you felt about this year? It's been...
8: Well, I mean, I'm just... And actually, Evan, if you wouldn't believe this, right now, behind us, Stevie Wonder is walking through, which is probably the craziest coincidence.
9: That's kind of
8: maybe
9: insane.
8: The entire, and so he's literally right behind... He's, like, right there.
9: So we're standing in the front lobby, and there's Stevie Wonder just...
8: And is just passing quietly right by us. He's wearing a black leather hat, big sunglasses, all black, kind of it's like a nice leather sweatsuit. And he looks pretty cool. Oh, my God.
9: All me darned.
8: This is crazy.
9: This is insane.
8: And then he's with... none other than Mike May. Do you know Mike from APH?
9: Yeah, good old
8: local
9: Mike
8: legend.
9: May.
8: Yeah. Yep. I think he's his official guide for the conference. And
9: I guess I wouldn't be surprised, would I?
8: This is crazy. This is radio at its best right now, man.
9: It's not every day you get to just have a 20-foot encounter with Stevie Wonder. Well, I guess can you tell us about some of the latest and greatest since we've met about what's down the pipe for Be My Eyes?
8: Yeah, I mean, right now, if you buy those Meta Ray-Ban glasses, you can sync it to your Be My Eyes account. You can call a volunteer. You can call members of a group, like a volunteer group that you create.
9: Oh, cool.
8: So right now, though, a good differentiation to know is that you can use the Meta AI in the glasses. So you can say, hey, Meta, what am I looking at?
9: Yeah.
8: That's a different AI model, though, than Be My AI. So, you know, right now, of course, we have this integration with Meta, and we are giving them a lot of great feedback from our community members, specifically regarding their AI and those glasses. But, you know, ultimately, we still really believe in and prefer our OpenAI-based model in our app. So just a good thing to note if you are using both of those platforms, that it is a different platform, and it might give you kind of different results.
9: Right, because you're using GPT and stuff like that.
8: Yeah, exactly.
9: Meta's is like what?
8: Llama.
9: Llama,
8: yes.
9: Yeah, that's what they're using. So it's different results. I've noticed with the Meta AI that I have to kind of prompt it a bit more for specific details.
8: Yes.
9: But it'd be cool to actually, especially since you guys have already gotten the Be My Eyes integration, where you can just say, hey, Meta, Be My Eyes. You know.
8: Yeah, exactly. And like, I mean... I would say this to any of our partners, including Meta or OpenAI, which is that Be My Eyes has always been agnostic of one. We never are saying we're going to use this model because they're the one we are partnered with or because they're paying us, all right? Like, the value we bring and vice versa, and the only way we can bring value is if we are actually providing the best on behalf of our community. And for that reason, like... If tomorrow, which God knows now happens all the time, if a new model is clearly the best one to use,
9: there you go.
8: We're sure as heck going to try it out.
9: Absolutely.
8: And if it's the best one, we're going to find a way to get it in our app. So you know, that's how we roll.
9: It'd be really cool to see like an accessibility mode for Meta AI where you can just, it knows your blind low vision. It can be more verbose. And
8: well, I mean, I think that's kind of the future of AI is like one, an AI that learns about you.
9: Yeah.
8: And, you know, everyone we talk about on the team, or talk to on the team and in general, I think it's that's where it's going.
9: Yeah.
8: And also to be able to, I don't know, anticipate things.
9: Absolutely.
8: At the same time. So,
9: well, I'm getting a call, so we're going to have to cut this short, but thank you, Joe Weber, for your time.
8: Yeah. I mean, it was a crazy moment we just saw, but,
9: for real. But,
1: well, I sure hope you guys enjoyed listening to those recordings. Keep in mind, too, a lot of these are going to be probably extended into full feature length. I guess you can call them feature length BLT episodes. If you've got any questions or feedback, you know, you can always email feedback@aftersight.org or leave a voicemail at 720-712-8856. Like I said, I've got more thoughts on CSUN, and I didn't put all of my recordings in this bite, mainly because it would have made it way too long. But I realized that the exhibit hall is so loud, and some of my recordings did not turn out. Even after putting them through, you know, post, like they just were not usable, sadly, which is really sad. So I'll have to reach out to a couple of the other folks that I interviewed and see if we can get them on the show. Anyway, this has been another BLT Byte. I've been your host, Evan Starnes, and I'll see you on BLT.
0: Thank you for joining us for the parenting program. My name is Angie Flynn.
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Are you or a loved one finding that the world seems a bit blurrier or not as bright as it used to be? It might be time to talk about low vision, a term that might not be as familiar as it should be. Low vision isn't fixable with glasses, contacts, medication, or even surgery. It's what happens when eye diseases, many of which are related to aging, progress to a point where they steal away parts of our sight that we can't get back. But it's not all doom and gloom. With the right help, folks can learn to live their lives to the fullest with the vision they have left. This is where OnSight Skills Center and Curtis Strong Center come into the picture. They're the heroes without capes for anyone with vision loss, offering a buffet of services like assessing what vision remains, teaching new skills through occupational therapy, providing a shoulder and an ear with adjustment counseling, and even guiding on how to navigate the world with new mobility skills. They're all about empowering independence. And let's talk numbers, because they're pretty big. Over 2 million adults over 40 have age-related macular degeneration, while a whopping 24.4 million are dealing with cataracts. Then there's diabetic retinopathy and glaucoma in the mix, affecting millions more. These conditions, along with others like dry eye, don't always wave a big red flag to announce they've arrived, making those regular eye exams more crucial than ever for early detection and treatment. For those looking to dive deeper into resources or find more support, websites like oib-tac.org for finding low vision providers, nei.nih.gov/nehep for educational resources, visionservealliance.org for a directory of services, and hadley.edu for learning opportunities are just a click away. For more information, reach out to OnSight Skills Center and Curtis Strong Center. They're not just about seeing better, they're about living better.

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3: Hey, you're listening to Blindsight. Let's go. Mental health isn't something to take lightly. It's time to fight. It's time to thrive. Let's do this.
4: And welcome to Blindsight. This is Bill Lundgren, your host. And we're going to, as always, we're going to have a good program today. But before I introduce the guest, I want to make sure that you know about our feedback line, because we want to hear your opinions and programs. We want to hear any suggestions you may have, and there are two ways you can reach us. One is by telephone, and that is 720-712-8856. Or you can email us at feedback@aftersight.org. And we'd love to hear from you and let you know. There's also in May sometime, we're going to be introducing a new podcast. I won't be involved, but two guys who really know the subject will be talking about blind sports. And so keep your ears peeled for that to start sometime in May. So for today, welcome, and I want to welcome our guest, Ethan Fisher, who has a story that I think is very important for people to hear, and he's been doing his best to help people by sharing his story. So Ethan, welcome to Blindsight.
5: Bill, thanks for having me. I'm excited to be a part of this.
4: Great, great. Well, how are things going for you?
5: Things are going good. You know, right in the middle of speaking season, I kind of have a unique schedule. I have a college schedule, as if I was a college student, where I have summers off, the holidays off, and then I work a lot during the spring semester and fall
4: sure.
5: semester.
4: Yeah, and spring break is over, so you have to get back out there on this, the circuit.
5: Yes, sir. It doesn't really matter what spring break it is. They just rotate me around, so every different region in the country has spring break at different times. So I can always find a way to stay busy this time of year.
4: Yeah. Okay. So you weren't giving you any programs in Florida on the beach. For the rest of the kids.
5: Nope. I was actually in Maine in a blizzard on Thursday.
4: Oh, jeez. Well, okay. Well, what I wanted to do is to have you tell us what you've been sharing with the students and, about your story, because I think it's, as I said, I think it's very important to have you do that. So I'll let you start.
5: Yeah, so basically what it comes down to is I use my life experiences as a precautionary tale for students. I made a lot of poor choices and decisions in my middle school, high school, and college careers to the point where the elevator pitch or elevator story is basically I failed out of five different small-time college basketball programs due to drugs and alcohol. But what the underlying factor was is mental health. And I had untreated mental health since I was in middle school. And part of my story and why it's so important, my keynote for students, is I actually talk about my first suicide attempt in eighth grade and dealing with the mental health issues and depression that I faced since I was 13, 14 years old.
6: Mm.
5: And that's the thing about mental health is it's an ongoing battle. It's never like you fix yourself and everything's 100% okay. It's a constant battle in the sense of, developing the right tools in your toolbox and learning how to navigate life, because the reality is life is extremely difficult. There's no easy way about it. There's no easy button. We all face some type of pain and struggle along the way. And so what happened was at my fifth college, I ended up going out to a house party like most college students do, and ended up drinking wine for the first time and woke up in a blackout 24 hours later to a nurse telling me that I drunk drove and killed somebody.
6: Ouch.
5: Yep. And from that moment forward, laying in that hospital bed, my life completely was altered and changed. And the worst part about it is an entire family's life was altered and changed because of my choices. And I tell students all the time, obviously I've been through a lot and I've struggled with mental health and suicidal ideation, and I've been through a lot, but at no point during any of my speeches or talking about this stuff do I want anybody to feel sorry for me, because I put myself in that situation. And people need to feel sorry for Bill's family. And Bill was the individual that lost his life in my accident. And so I just want to stress that no matter, interview, podcast, speaking, I just want people to understand, there's no feeling sorry for me. An entire family lost their husband and their father and their grandfather because of my choices around alcohol and the underlying factor of untreated, depression and mental health. So that's why my job as a keynote speaker is so important. I tell people all the time, I think I have the most important job on the planet. I think I have the best job in the world, because I literally get an opportunity to change and alter students' lives for the direction, for the remainder of their life, based off of the choices that they start making from that moment forward.
6: Mm-hmm. So you say from 13, 14 was when the depression started?
5: Yes, sir.
6: And then you tried to commit suicide. And what happened? What did people do when they stopped that?
5: So in my case, it was a moment where I was in a fight with my parents, and I threatened my parents at the top of my lungs that I was going to kill myself, and I grabbed a knife and ran out to the barn and actually had it to my wrist and was getting ready to cut my wrist, and my dad came out and stopped me. But why I stress this so much is I don't blame my family. I don't blame anybody that I've been around. But at that point during the 80s and 90s, when I grew up, mental health wasn't talked about as we're discussing now.
6: Right.
5: And so nobody ever knew about that moment. So my family and I kind of just brushed it under the rug and never discussed it again. And a big reason to why I turned to drugs and alcohol was that was how I dealt with all that pain and trauma that I had internally. And
6: sure,
5: hid behind
6: self-medication.
5: Yes, sir.
6: Mm-hmm. That's what often happens, is the self-medication. And then everybody looks to the drinking instead of looking at the underlying thing, or what we call now a dual diagnosis.
5: Yep, 100%.
6: Mm-hmm.
5: And that's why I believe my story and my message is so important. And it's not because of everything that I've been through, but I think it's that opportunity to have this open discussion where, and the data and the numbers, can change based off of each year, but roughly, 70 to 80% of people who are dealing with mental health issues when they're young end up becoming addicts and alcoholics later on because they end up self-medicating.
6: Right.
5: And so if I can get that seventh grader, that eighth grader to never try alcohol or never smoke weed to deal with that pain that they're facing, I've just saved them from a life of addiction. Mm-hmm. And that's why, again, I think my program is so important.

0: different. I've heard some of the most horrific, heinous things that have happened to students. Traumatizing moments that, you know, you don't like to repeat. And the sad part is there are hundreds of those stories from every school that I go to. Now, some of the stories are just, thank you, Mr. Fisher. It was an inspiration. You changed my whole outlook on life. But a lot of the times it's the kids who are struggling with the mental health aspect. You know, Mr. Fisher, I've tried to commit suicide 5 or 6 times, and they'll show me the cuts on their wrist, how many times that they've had to check themselves into a mental health institution because of what they're going through. Like, any story you can imagine, I've probably heard it from these students, and that's the important part of my job, because I'm not telling these students anything that the administrative staff are not saying, the teachers aren't saying, their coaches aren't saying, or their parents aren't saying. I just happen to be a stranger that comes in and airs out all my dirty laundry so that they feel safe, and it makes them open up. And a lot of times I hear stories that they've never told an adult before because they've never felt safe.
1: Right. Well, the thing is, when somebody tells their story, they had the strength to tell the story, then that's a role model for them to say, you don't need to keep the secret.
0: Yep.
1: And that's a powerful thing that your story can do for people.
0: Oh, yeah. It I think that's one of the coolest benefits to my job and most powerful is seeing these kids in a matter of moments go from social anxiety, never talking to anybody, completely scared, and they will actually come up and show the strength to come talk to me and then tell their story. And you can just see this weight lifted off of them. And it for that moment in time, it completely changes how they view themselves and gives them confidence. Because a lot of times I'll tell them, if I was in their same shoes, I don't know if I would have had the strength or the courage to come up and speak to the speaker like myself. I would have been too afraid. And so they're already showing a strength that I don't think they realized they had until that moment in time.
1: Well, I know you've talked about, in terms of your finding out the news about what happened, you had a very strong reaction yourself to what you did. Can you tell us a little bit about that moment when they told you what happened in the hospital?
0: Yeah, so I ended up basically just crying for I don't even know how many hours in the hospital, you know, with my hands on my face and just crying in that hospital bed. And what it boiled down to, and I say this in my keynote, is I had 3 choices. And what ultimately ended up happening and changing my life was I had a conversation with God. And God told me to handle my responsibilities. And it wasn't like I heard some powerful voice that reverberated through the halls and, you know, there's no flashing lights. But I just remember sitting in that hospital bed and having this over encompassing feeling and conversation, you know, that God told me to handle my responsibilities. And ever since that moment, my life is completely changed. And I've been striving every moment since that moment to be a better human being because I believe God gave me a second chance.
1: Mm-hmm.
0: And so I work extremely hard since that moment to be a better person. Now, obviously, it hasn't been easy, and there's been some ups and downs along the ways. But the best part about it, from my standpoint, is, you know, I tell students all the time, I make a choice every single day to never take a sip of alcohol because I think alcohol is the most dangerous drug on the planet. And so I made a vow and a promise to God, but also to Bill's family, to

0: never drink again because I never want to be put in that situation to hurt or harm somebody else. And so my life has changed from that moment.
1: I think it's really essential that as a male, you're expressing that it's okay to reveal the secret and to share your feeling with both the boys and the girls and men and women, because there is kind of a, lift yourself up by the bootstraps and deal with whatever is going on, rather than saying, hey, it's okay to feel and to admit there's some issues are going on, instead of hiding it with alcohol.
0: I think it's extremely important. Why? Because when I started actually breaking down the numbers, I've been fighting for the kids for so long. You know, I started speaking on the mental health piece 2014, 2015 with the youth. But when you actually break down all the data and the research, and I think Jonathan and I talked about this in the pre-call, but roughly 75% of people that die from alcohol are by middle-aged men. And why?
1: Yes.
0: Well, because we've been trained our entire lives not to talk about pain or the trauma, you know, to mention that we're depressed or we're sad. And if you come across as sad or depressed, then you're weak. And so I know from my personal experience, I told one of my friends this, from the crash, at like 2 days after the crash and when I woke up in the hospital and all that process took place, I never shed a tear from after the second or third day of the crash when I woke up I had to check myself into an actual mental institution for a couple of days. But I didn't shed a tear until like 2014. And that was because I was going into a prison system where you definitely don't talk about your weakness and your pain. And so
1: oh, yeah.
0: I never shed a tear, and I buried all that stuff and internalized it. But when I became a speaker, I started realizing how many men are dealing with so much pain and trauma from their youth and their adolescence that they just keep buried up inside, and they turn to drugs and alcohol as a coping mechanism. And so I saw it as my platform and my opportunity to be this man that's gone through all this stuff and be vulnerable with his story and say, hey, I've been dealing with mental health and depression basically my entire life. I know for a fact that if I would have got counseling in middle school and high school, my life would be completely different. And the chances are I never get into that vehicle and take Bill's life. And so I think if I would have addressed my mental health and been vulnerable and talked about my issues in middle school, the life I had would have never taken place. And so that's
1: right.
0: Why I think it's so important to have these conversations so that men can feel safe and say, hey, yeah, I lost my job. It doesn't mean I'm worthless and I'm, you know, a loser. It just means I'm going through a hard time. Let's make a plan and figure out what job I can get next and go from there. But oftentimes they feel so bad, especially during the pandemic. You know, so many men took their life during the pandemic because they felt embarrassed that they lost their job and they had no financial income coming in. And it was the easier way out. And it's sad.
1: Well, I don't want to get into the mystical that much, but I've always felt that something like what you went through, there's a call for you to do something different and make a difference in other people. And that's the opportunity that you took in doing the speaking to the people who very much need to hear you.
0: Yes, sir. I've dedicated my entire life to this mission of speaking and spreading not only my story, but with the intent of discussing these topics of mental health to address the issue of awareness of what drugs and alcohol can actually do, you know, to be open and vulnerable about your story, because the reality is we all have stories. I tell people all the time, any person can be a keynote speaker. Anybody can stand on stage and tell their story and have it be impactful. It's just how many people want to stand on stage and do that process over and over and over again. A lot of people right. don't, because there is a lot of pain and trauma in it. But I will sacrifice my pain and trauma and having to go through those hard topics when I have a line of kids that completely change and alter their life and saying, hey, Mr. Fisher, I'm going to go see a counselor now because you're strong enough to admit to go see a counselor. That changes their life. And that's the greatest part of my job.
1: Absolutely. Yeah. And ever since the COVID, what the schools are finding, they don't have enough mental health counselors to meet the need. That's the downside that we're facing, that people need to realize we need to have more people there, people like you and people who are trained professionals to work and help these kids get better. And the adult, as you say, you're not doing corporate work now, are you?
0: Not yet, but the intent to move into corporate is coming with when my book gets released. I think I can do some incredible work in the corporate world, you know, especially with men who are holding on to this pain and trauma of, hey, let's discuss mm-hmm. these issues, because if you don't address these issues, your personal life is going to struggle. You know, your relationships are going to struggle. And oftentimes when that struggle comes, where do people go? You know, they go to the bottle, they go to, you know, self-medicating, like you mentioned in the beginning. And if I can get individuals in corporate America to not to go out to every single happy hour and take a chance of getting in a vehicle and putting somebody's life in because they go out every happy hour because they're sad with their life. Well, if I can get them to realize that there's other options and avenues for them, you know, again, we make them pivot and find what they truly want to do with this life. But I just think, especially after the pandemic, our entire world, our social, emotional communication has taken a huge hit because of the pandemic, and we're still all struggling with it now.
1: Yes, we are. Well, what are you talking about in your book? What's the title of the book? Do you have one officially assigned to it?
0: So yes, and I have to look it up because it got changed when it got to the copy editor. And yeah. So I have to remember what what the title, because we changed it multiple times.
1: Oh, yeah, that's a problem. Before you actually, you're not even sure the title until it's actually on the bookshelves.
0: Yeah. So we came up, finalized it, From Failure to Success, 5 Keys for Profound Change.
1: Oh, and, wow.
0: And so okay. I talk about my struggles in the book, and a big piece of it is the mental health. And if you don't address your mental health, I think that's the foundational piece to all life. If you can't take care of your brain, you're going to struggle in all aspects of life. And then I talk about my 5 keys that I've used every day since those prison cells to stay on the path I'm at, to where, you know, I've been sober for 20 years. I've started a speaking career and got all those degrees and everything that I've accomplished by using those 5 keys. And so I give, you know, readers, here's my story. These are the things that I've used my life to change who I am as a person. And this is what you can do as well.
1: And what are the 5 things that you keep every day? Right? Can yeah. you share yes. those with us?
0: Yeah. So my 5 keys to success is, number one is accountability. I think people need to stop pointing fingers at other people and realize they are sitting in that seat because of the choices and decisions they've made up until that point. Hmm. Now you could have had a horrible family life. You could have had a horrible relationship. You could have had success. You could, whatever situation it is. But if you don't look at yourself and realize that you've made hundreds, if not thousands, of choices to put you in that position, then it's your fault for being in that position if you're unhappy, because you could have made countless changes. So I look at it as, hold yourself accountable to, no matter who you are, Like, I can never blame anybody for getting me drunk or high. I have to live with that. That's on me for the rest of my life.
1: Right.
0: And so I wake up every day and realize I can't take a drink of alcohol. I've had some of the closest people in my life ask me to drink. And guess what? They're no longer a part of my life.
1: Right.
0: Because I'm not going to allow them to mess up my life. And that's holding myself accountable to what I know is my biggest weakness. And that's alcohol. Number two is setting goals. And, you know, I could give you the whole spiel for my keynote, but, you know, there's a Harvard survey that came out years ago, and I'm sure everybody's heard it, but you're 30 times more likely to achieve your goals simply by writing them down. And so I tell audiences to write down their goals. And the reality is only 4% of the world's population actually write down their goals.
1: Right, right.
0: Well, that's why they're the 4%. That's why they're the rich, the wealthy. They have their businesses. They have a great relationship. Why? Mm-hmm. Because they write down their goals and they chase them every day. And 96% of the world's population don't write down their goals. And that's why most people struggle with, man, I hate my job. And they work Monday through Friday. And then they drink Friday, Saturday because they hate their job. And then they wake up hungover on Monday. And they're like, man, I have to do this all over again. Well, because they didn't have goals and they didn't chase them. So they're stuck in this crummy job having to pay bills because they're behind the eight ball. And so they're stuck doing the life that they don't want, but they have to because they've got bills and they put themselves in that situation. So I just challenge students and anybody that sees my speech is to write down your goals. Like I tell people, I've got 5 goal boards in my office. You know, I got daily goals, weekly goals. I got goals for the next 20 years of my life.
1: Oh, wow. I'm just writing my goals right now. There have been a lot of changes in my life. So I'm back to trying to say, okay, where am I going? What am I supposed to do? So I know exactly what you're talking about.
0: And you think about it from, you know, obviously I was an athlete, but you think about it from anybody that's trying to get a job.
1: Yep.
0: Like if you don't write down what job you want, or what degree you need or what process it's going to take, you're never going to get that job. And so I challenge those, anybody, whether you want to stop working at Walmart and you want to work at, you know, a corporate or, you know, Fortune 500 company. Well, how are you going to do that? Write down that goal. I'm going to go study X, Y, Z. I'm going to go do.
1: Right, right. And kind of lay out a plan for yourself.
0: Yep.
1: So what's key number three?
0: Number three is choices and decisions. And I boil it down to is that we have an infinite amount of possibilities every day. And it starts with the choice that we make every single second of every day on what path we're going to take. And so my hope is when I'm done with my speaking and I've told my story, that I challenge the audience members that they are in control of their destiny from this moment forward. As soon as they walk up out of the arena or the gymnasium or the auditorium, they are in control of their life. And it starts with the choice that they make as soon as they walk out that door.
1: Interesting. Mm-hmm.
0: And so I challenge those in the audience that if they're struggling with mental health, I challenge them to go talk to a counselor because that is a choice that they can make at that moment to deal with the pain and the trauma versus making the choice of, oh, it's not that big of a deal. And then all of a sudden, 4 months down the road, it's spiraling out of control. And they ditched work because they decided to get drunk because they're so mad with their life. Well, if you just go back to that moment after my speech, you had the power to make a choice to address that mental health issue right then.
1: Sorry.
0: That's all right.
1: Sorry about that. Yeah, absolutely. And four?
0: And four is perseverance. And I have a tie in my speech of desire where I basically say, no matter how many good choices you make in this life, you are always going to have doubters and naysayers. You're going to have bosses and loved ones and friends and family that tell you you're not good enough, you're not smart enough, you can't start XYZ business, you can't go into that career because you're not talented enough.
1: Right.
0: Mm-hmm. How many of those people in the audience have that desire to persevere through all that negativity, all that hostility to achieve their goals that they're writing down? And the sad part about life, and we all know it, the older we get, most of the times it's the closest people to us that are going to drag us down from our dreams because they don't see the vision that we have.
1: Right.
0: So how many of my people in the audience are willing to lose friendships, willing to lose loved ones, willing to sacrifice for those goals that they have, because they're always going to have somebody saying, well, you shouldn't do this, you shouldn't do that, that's right. not going to work. So like I tell students and audiences all the time, I've lost thousands of relationships. I've lost my family. I basically lost my wife because of this job, because I wasn't going to allow the pandemic. I wasn't going to allow anybody to stop me from this speaking career because I believe it's my purpose and it's my calling.
1: Mm.
0: And so I've lost every major person I've loved in this life. I've lost due to this process of chasing down this dream and this purpose. And so again, how many people are willing to sacrifice everything that you want to chase a dream or a goal that you have? And most people aren't willing to do that. And that's why they're not successful.
1: Mm-hmm. Yeah. You're talking about your dedication to what you believe in. And sometimes if people don't share it, they can't go on the journey with us.
0: Yep.
1: Pure and simple.
0: And I watched an interview with, it's on the new podcast with LeBron James and JJ Redick, but they asked LeBron about, you know, what it took to become the person that he is. And he talked about sacrifice in mm-hmm. the sense that he sacrificed his family. They don't get to see him when he's working out 8 hours a day, 9 hours a day. And he just said, you're going to have to sacrifice a lot of the people that you care about in order to achieve this dream. And he has the support because they see his vision and they're on his team supporting him. Where most people, especially when you're first starting to chase a dream, the people around you don't see that vision. And oftentimes they're not going to support you. So how are you going to achieve that dream?
1: They often don't think you can do it. And so they have their own ideas. And so... Yeah. Sometimes you have to make that sacrifice.
0: People have no idea how many hundreds of people told me I would never play college basketball again as a convicted felon. And I didn't listen to any of those people that said it could never been done. And I found a way to make it happen because I wasn't going to allow those people to drag me down because I had that desire to change. I had that ability to persevere through all those obstacles to achieve what was one of my goals at that time.
1: Mm-hmm. And of course, your other goal is to take care of yourself and stay sober and to keep your eye on the ball.
0: Mm-hmm. Yep. Yes, sir. And then the last key to it all is faith. And like I say in my speech, I tell people, I don't care what religion you believe in. I don't care what spirit you follow or deity or whatever it is. But if you have faith in who you are as a person and what you do on a daily basis with the choices you make, like nobody will stop you from achieving what you want to do in this life. And for me, I have faith every day that this is my job and my purpose. I have faith that in my life that God kept me alive for a reason. And that's why I work so hard at this job. That's why I've lost so many friendships. And, you know, basically my marriage went through the tubes because I was chasing this dream so much.
1: Mm-hmm. Mm-hmm. And she didn't share it with you. So, that's the hard part. Someone you care about and they just don't get it.
0: They don't get it. They don't see it. And, and that's sad, but, you know, you think about the reality of, I'm sure you've been in the position in your experience living where you had something that you wanted to do and achieve and people next to you didn't see that and lost them as friendships.
1: Right. Yep. Mm-hmm. Mm-hmm. Yeah. It's like when I lost my vision or found out I was going to be blind, I made a total career change because I wasn't liking what I could do, but that was the kick in the butt for me to say, oh, this is what I enjoy doing. And that became a long time career for me. And what a difference it makes in mental attitude when you're following your what is referred to as follow your bliss.
0: Yeah.
1: Well, you also, I think you also, these kids, these people that you talk to can reach you by phone or by email as well after the program's over, right?
0: Yes, sir. So, with the younger crowd, they always do Instagram and Facebook.
1: Right, right.
0: I don't have Snapchat. I'm not as cool as those kids. And
1: None of us are.
0: I'm not a big fan of social media because I think social media, and I talk about it, is so negative to these kids and their mental health. Living in this 24/7 cycle of
1: Thank
0: comparison.
1: you. Yeah.
0: I literally tell the kids and audiences, I don't know if I would have survived as a middle school kid growing up in this generation with all the social media pressures. I was ready to take my life in eighth grade, and that was before cell phones. That was before social media, just based off of peer pressure in the hallways. So these students, and it's not just the students, it's us as adults as well. I had to get off of LinkedIn during the pandemic, and LinkedIn's just a grown-up version of social
1: Right,
0: media.
1: right.
0: Well, I had to get off LinkedIn for 6 months because I was watching other speakers find events during the pandemic, and they were traveling during the pandemic, and I'm sitting there going 6 months without a paycheck and find one online event, two online events, and then all my other speaking buddies were finding all these events. I even had somebody that did like 200 online events, and I did like 20. And as a person, it made me feel bad about myself. I felt like an imposter. I felt like a loser because all my peers, so to speak, were finding work. Well, I was struggling because I was comparing myself to them. So I had to get off of LinkedIn because it was ruining my mental health and how I felt
1: Yeah,
0: about myself.
1: that's right. That's right. When you start feeling bad about yourself, looking at these other people, then you've got to change the slate and say, "Oh, no, I can't look at that. I have to look at me."
0: Yes, sir.
1: And finding the good things that you're doing. And was that the time that you started on your book, or was that after that?
0: Well, the book's been, I started the book like 10 years ago because I
1: Did
0: had
1: you?
0: no idea what I was doing, and everybody's like, you need to write a book. And so I would find myself in hotels just randomly writing basically like diary entries of a story. And so when I got the book deal with the publisher, I had already written, almost 200,000 words. And I was just going to compile all those journals and stories that I had been writing in the hotels and turn it into, like a biography or an autobiography or whatever it is, a memoir. And after having a conversation with one of the editors, I end up scrapping all that and writing a new book from scratch.
1: No kidding.
0: And so that's what is actually it, at the last phases right now, and I'll get it back from my last, final edit or review on March 10th or May 10th. But I ended up, writing that book during the pandemic. Mainly, the truth is, most of it was written in the last year, struggling with this divorce. So instead of being in complete darkness, during the divorce process, I found a couple hours every day to write to try to keep my mind, as healthy as possible, because that was the darkest time of my life.
1: Sure. But you've demonstrated persistence in being able to follow your goal, which is exactly what you're telling other people to do,
0: Yes.
1: even despite everything. And that's admirable. I think when you're standing up there in front of these your audience, you're giving them a role model, a successful role model to follow. And I'm sure they resonate with that.
0: They do. It's eye-opening and a blessing for how many people can relate to my story. Mm-hmm. When I first started as a quote unquote keynote speaker, I started with just basketball programs and then college athletics, because I thought only athletes could relate to my story. But when I started figuring out and crafting my speech, and I started doing large school assemblies, you know, 3,000 kids, and I started having the students with green hair and coming from theater or 4-H or choir, and I started getting kids from every single different type of, you know, demographic and group, I realized my story was powerful. And so when I go into events, I'm trying to get every kid. You know, I get greedy, and everybody says, well, if you can change one kid's life, that's awesome at every event. And that's what my goal is. But, you know, when you have goals, you get greedy with them. So I want as many kids as possible. But I also do realize, you know, out of 100%, there's going to be a 10%, maybe 20% of the audience that doesn't relate to my story, or they can't find ties. And that's okay. Because if I can get that other 80%, the mass of them, then I did my job. And hopefully those 20% that I didn't get to are going to see another speaker or another professor or coach that they bump into that will, you know, change their life for them at that moment.
1: Well, what I'm hearing is just the power of your presentation and how much is sorely needed for people to hear you and hear people like you, in terms of, because we're getting very defeated right now, and here to have somebody say, hey, you don't have to go down that road. I'm very struck by the power of what you're presenting to us today.
0: Yes, sir. And what I've been finding out, especially, and it's just been these last couple of weeks, I've actually had almost more teachers come up to me as of late, you know, as adults saying thank you, because they're seeing their story, or they're hearing that they can overcome their obstacles, or, you know, maybe they don't want to be the history teacher here forever and they want to be an administrative. Well, now they see, like, oh man, I've got these five keys. I can do these to get that role. But the stories I've heard from the teachers and the administrative staff over the last couple of weeks has been a whole nother, you know, avenue that I didn't realize I was impacting. And again, I think that's why when I get my foot in the door for corporate, I think I'll be very successful, because I think my story is so powerful. It resonates with everybody in some type of manner, because the reality is most people in their family have somebody that's an alcoholic. Could be your brother, could be your uncle, could be your cousin. But chances are most people know an alcoholic, a drug addict, somebody that's gone through a divorce. You know, like, I know Jonathan and I talked about this, but one of the keynotes that are points that I talk about in the corporate, and this ties into everything, is, you know, men don't talk about the divorce. They bury it inside and they drink about it and they're struggling.
1: You got it. Mm-hmm.
0: Well, I found some data and some research that showed that for every one woman that attempts to take her life after a divorce, 9 men will do the same. And again, it ties back to this whole, what you brought up, Bill, earlier, with vulnerability and talking about these issues. So I got multiple calls during the pandemic with friends who had their buddies take their lives during the pandemic because they couldn't deal with the depression or losing their job. And so instead of opening up and feeling safe about, hey, I'm struggling with depression or I lost my job, I can talk about it, they end up drinking and taking their lives, which is all preventable if we sit down and have these discussions to where you feel like, oh, I'm not alone. Because men, we feel like we're alone, especially when it comes to emotional things. Like, we don't want to admit we're sad. We don't want to admit we're struggling. You know, because we feel like we're looked down upon as failures.
1: Mm-hmm. Mm-hmm. Yep. Yeah, that I too had to learn that, because that's the male image. John Wayne.
0: Yep.
1: you may be too young to remember John Wayne, but it's that image of riding off into the sunset with three bullet holes in your belly and just smiling and going off to the next adventure and not letting anybody know that those bullet holes hurt. Yeah.
0: You know, the reality is every person on this planet faces pain and trauma at some point. Yes. And, you know, I found research during the pandemic that, you know, upwards of 60% of the population struggle with mental health during the pandemic. Right. I actually think it's probably closer to 100%, you know, because even those that were look good on the outside and, you know, some of these CEOs that made billions of dollars during the pandemic, well, they went through divorces. They lost half their income. Like, even though they're the most powerful person on the planet and everybody sees like their life going in the right direction, well, they're going through a divorce. So they lost this money and they like, so even the most successful people are still struggling with something. It's just how many people want to talk about it or be involved with it. And there's some validity to some of how some of these men handle it by bottling it up inside, and they use it as fuel and they don't talk about it and they're okay with it. But there's a big percentage of men that need to talk about it, you know, because it will help them. I don't go to therapy anymore because my keynote and my speaking is my therapy session that allows me to talk about all this stuff. And right. So when and then I have, you know, the hundreds of conversations on top of that, that's my therapy because I get to talk about all the things that have messed up my life. I get to talk about, you know, my depression in middle school. I get to talk about my drunk driving accident and talk about that pain. I get to talk about my divorce and tell people like it was the worst time of my life, but I keep going and I talk about it because I'm going to use it as fuel to keep motivating myself to push on to help other people.
1: Noble goal. I really want to thank you for being on Blindsight today and allowing us to tell your story, to let people hear not only what you've been through, but the attitude that you have and your willingness to and encouragement to other people to not keep things, you know, pardon the pun, bottled up, and to be able to be real. Congratulations. Thank you for being out there. And I hope keep in touch and let us know how you're doing. This is Bill Lundgren, Blindsight. I really appreciate having our guest today and hope that you will hear him in person at some point. And to all of you, remember, our feedback is by telephone is 720-712-8856 and or email feedback@aftersight.org. Get that right one of these days. Thank you for being with us, and until the next time.
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4: 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Thank you so much for joining us for this BLT Byte. 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
6: 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The air in airplanes is very dry, so stay hydrated during the flight by drinking water and avoiding alcohol and caffeine. 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
7: 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To set up your in-person session, ring 720-328-0875. That is 720-328-0875. 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Remember, in this digital age, you're never alone. Senior Planet Colorado is here to ensure you stay connected.

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You are listening to Aftersight. This recording is intended solely for individuals who are blind or have low vision.

0: Welcome to Blind Level Tech. This isn't just accessible tech talk. This is technology on a whole new level. We're showing you just how possible it is to live the life you want. Hello, everybody, and welcome to another episode of Blind Level Tech. I'm your host, Stephen Starnes, of course, joined by my co-host, Kelvin Crosby. How are you doing today?
1: Hey, man.
0: Yeah, man.
1: How you doing, man? I'm doing good. We're still trying to stay away from fires over here.
0: Oh, jeez.
1: Getting crazy, but hey, we're surviving.
0: More keeps coming, and they keep trying to put them out, and it sounds like it's like whack-a-mole, but
1: yep.
0: It's terrible. Well, so, have you been evacuated or
1: not yet? Not yet. The one that was near me a couple of recordings ago, that one got put out pretty quickly, within about 8 hours, and we were in the yellow zone, so we were not quite evacuated, but close. And then now we're safe, but you guys are freezing over there, though. So
0: tell me about it.
1: I'll take smoky and ashy over losing my toes because it's so cold. So,
0: well, and snow. I mean, can't travel in the snow is fun.
1: Yep.
0: Yeah, you got to do it at least once.
1: So I'm excited about today's guest, man.
0: As am I.
1: So why don't you tell us a little about who he is?
0: Yes. So today's guest is Josh Mealy. Is that correct? The last name pronunciation? I always want to get that.
2: Yeah, you got it.
0: Yeah, and he is he's had quite a I said tech journey in the outline, and I don't like the term tech journey. It sounds too cheesy, but that's the only thing I can think of. Quite the tech experience over the years, starting like way back with actually creating a screen reader for the Macintosh pre-voiceover, and creating a really cool tactile map application, and also giving me a reason to buy an Amazon Echo Show. So we're definitely going to talk about that today. But yeah, Josh, welcome to Blind Level Tech. It's Friday as we're recording this. So how's your Friday going?
2: My Friday's going great. Thanks for having me on. I'm super psyched to be here and have a great conversation with you guys.
0: Yeah, we're excited too. Well, I'd like to first kick things off. You know, you're a tech nerd, Josh. As we've heard, I was actually listening to your pre-show with Jonathan. I'm like, oh yeah, this is going to be fun. So I'd like to really start off. What first, like very, very first, if we can go way back, got you into technology in the first place?
2: You know, I mean, I feel like we just swim in it, right? I mean, technology is everywhere. I was, you know, I just had my birthday. I was born in the late 60s. I'm pretty old, you know? So, I grew up in the 70s, and there was a lot going on. You know, it was just sort of the acceleration of technology was sort of in full swing. And, you know, there were still like big ass tube radios around. Like there were like, it was not uncommon to like, you know, telephones were everywhere. But like not nice small phones like we have now. Like they were big and, you know, you could take them apart and learn a lot from them. Yeah. And so the same thing with radios. Like, you know, I was growing up in a world where, you know, if I took apart a radio that was made in the 50s, which there were a bunch of them around, and a lot of them didn't work anymore and nobody cared about them, so I would just open them up, take them apart, and they had, you know, all kinds of things in there, and each of the components was like big, you know, like vacuum tubes and transformers and capacitors, like things that were, you know, that you could really put your hands on and say, what's this? What's this? And then there were also transistor radios that were much smaller that you could also open up and take apart, but learn a lot less from them. So, I mean, I was a little kid who liked to take stuff apart, and I liked to figure out how things worked. And that's how I got into it. And, you know, as a little blind kid, you know, there's all the blind stuff, but as I was, you know, when I was early in my childhood, most of the technology that I had was not electronic for blindness. Like, you know, we had Perkins Brailers and slates and styluses, and, you know, I took apart my fair share of Perkins Brailers too.
0: Nice.
2: So
0: Well, that makes me very, very happy to hear, because that is like my that's how I think that's actually exactly how I got into tech. Taking apart, actually, I think the first thing was an alarm clock. But things I think since we can, I'm sure we can all agree that like since the whole evolution of the transistor and then eventually, you know, the silicon chip, things have just gotten a lot more small, compact, simple.
2: Yeah, it's a lot harder to learn stuff from, you know, from the things that you take apart when they're, when the things that actually make them work are, you know, completely microscopic. Yeah. You know, you can't feel a thing.
0: Man, we actually should have you on our throwback episode, but I'm curious to know, because we do want to do a throwback tech episode, a throwback assistive tech episode eventually here, but I'm kind of trying to put some things together for that. In the form of demonstrations. But I'd like to know, you know, before computers were all GUI-based and controlled by a mouse, you had your dumb terminals. And even before that, your teletype machines, which, whoa, we're going way back. I mean, they but what was it like, you know, before the graphical user interface to use a computer as a blind person?
2: Well, I mean, in a lot of ways, it was a lot simpler. So, you know, you can even today on a Windows computer or even on a Mac, you can drop into a command line interface. You know, on a Mac, you can go down into the Linux command line, and on a PC, you can go down into DOS or what looks a lot like DOS. And that's what computers were. It was, you know, you typed commands to the computer and it would type, you know, it would scroll text responses back onto the screen. And a screen reader was as simple as just being able to read the lines of text. And, you know, you had simple keyboard commands for navigating around, spelling stuff out. My first computer was actually an Apple IIe in the mid 80s. And
0: do you have an Echo?
2: So that was, it had an Echo, and nice. Man, it had 128K of RAM. I thought it, you know, it was powerful. and it is, you know, that's how I learned. In fact, you know, in the same way that I took machines apart as a little kid, as a teenager, when I was learning how to, you know, deal with computers as a blind person, I also took programs apart, because there were, you know, they weren't all compiled. Like, for example, I learned a lot from David Halliday, who from Raise.Computing. He wrote a program called Braille Edit for the Apple II series, and a lot of it was in BASIC, and I could just open up those programs and like read David's code and be like, oh man, I didn't know you could do that. And so you know, just you know, the same thing applies. In order to learn, you gotta look inside. You gotta take it apart. Mm-hmm. You gotta look under the hood.
0: Yeah.
1: So, like, when you were kind of exploring, what were some of the more struggling things that you found? Or like, why did it have to be that way? Why can't we do it that way? Like, kind of going into like, how did you realize you were building what you were taking apart? You were like, I can improve this as somebody that's blind to be able to make it better.
2: That's a good question. I don't think I had any experiences like that until I was probably, starting to write programs and stuff. The things that I was noticing that about were much less technical and much more social. Like why do I have to ride on, you know, the special bus? The small bus. Like, why do I have to do that? Like, what's the point of that? Like, you know, or why do I have to, why can't I, you know, do the gym class, you know, that everybody else is doing? Like, why do I have to do a special gym class? And so, you know, those are the things that I noticed and sort of questioned as a young person. From a technical standpoint, one of the things that I did early on that was kind of an interesting sort of my first accessible software project was when I was in high school, I, you know, my family, I'm the only blind person in my family, like a lot of people. Mm-hmm, and, same. You know, they'd like leave notes for each other on the fridge and, you know, stuff like that. And I was like, man, I, you know, and none of them had ever bothered to learn.

0: it's a pretty cool revelation there.
1: No, definitely. And I assume that what led to kind of the creation of the effectively one of the first Macintosh screen readers? Because for those who don't know, VoiceOver on the Mac is definitely kind of a semi-recent thing. I mean, it was early 2000s. I think it was Mac OS Tiger it came out, or Snow.
0: Yeah, it's about 20 years old now, I think.
1: Yeah.
0: I mean, I just want to be clear about one thing. So I write software like for fun.
1: Yeah.
0: I don't write software for real. Like, nobody would ever want me to write anything that people rely on. So when you say that I was, you know, helped create this screen reader, I was it was actually already a thing when I came along. I was part of the sort of the ongoing development of it as a I was a college student when I started working at Berkeley Systems, and I was doing tech support. I was answering the phone. I was writing, you know, advertising copy. I was, I was sort of doing everything that you would do at a small company, but I was not writing code. And as they came to, you know, as I was there longer and longer, and as they came to trust my judgment about stuff, I got to start designing the way it would behave. Mm-hmm. And that's so in that sense, I was, and then when we did, you know, that, so let me just stop and say what it was, right? So yeah. Outspoken was the first commercial screen reader for a GUI. There was another one for OS2, which was, you know,
1: IBM.
0: Screen reader 2, IBM. But that was sort of that came a little later, I think. Outspoken for Mac was released in 1989, I think. And before that, people were thinking, oh my God, we're, you know, blind people are not going to be able to use computers anymore because there's no text. It's just graphics. It's just pictures of text on the screen. And how are we going to do that? So the smart people at Berkeley Systems, Wes Boyd and a bunch of others, figured out, you know, how to sort of capture what went onto the screen before it became a picture, right? While it's still text, it gets rendered into the image that's going to be on the screen, and they sort of stuck a wiretap into that part of the process and listen in on not only what was going on the screen, but where it was going to go, what the font was, what size it was, what the boundaries of the windows were. There were no APIs. There were no mechanisms built into the operating system to give a screen reader hooks that it would need. And so we basically, you know, we rolled our own. We stuck what was essentially a virus deep into the Apple, deep into the Mac OS, and used that as our hooks to create a screen reader. And it really was. It gave blind people for the first time the ability to use what everybody had thought would be a purely visual computing experience. And so, that's where I got my sort of design start. That's where I started being, you know, thinking of myself as a designer of blind stuff, cool stuff for blind people.
1: Right. And I assume that's what led to the design of your of TMAP, actually, which sounds really cool. So actually, can we talk a little bit about what TMAP does and how it works? Because I've never gotten to play with it myself.
0: Yeah. So TMAP actually came much later, and it wasn't really related. After Berkeley Systems sort of, the company got sold, it went through a couple of different owners, and it was no longer, I had to find a new thing. So I went to grad school to get a PhD, and it was a PhD in psychoacoustics. So it's basically, psychoacoustics is how hearing works. And I really wanted to study hearing so that I could design computer interfaces that didn't just use speech. I felt like, you know, we need to use like 3D sound and non-speech audio as cues in our

0: computer interfaces for blind people. And so I wanted to really understand how hearing worked, especially how spatial hearing and 3D sound worked. And so that's what I did. And while I was there, just like everything else, the software and stuff that they were using in my lab in grad school was totally inaccessible, right? It was like, they were using this program called MATLAB, which was, MATLAB is used by a lot of scientists and engineers as a number crunching and data display environment. It's essentially, it's like Excel, but like bumped
1: More.
0: up, like Excel, like squared or cubed. It's really super powerful for number crunching and for doing all kinds of sort of numerical analysis and display
1: Gotcha.
0: stuff. But all of the display tools were for rendering stuff onto the screen. The first thing I had to do in grad school before I could actually start doing any of my real work was to write a bunch of accessibility tools for MATLAB, things that would display my data as, I could print out my data onto a using a Braille embosser or
1: Plain
0: to
1: text, effectively.
0: so anyway, so this toolkit that I used to print out my graphs and my charts and my data for my grad school, my grad student days, became the basis for the TMAP software, because I already had all of this software that could take images and turn them into tactile graphics that I had written. And so I was just, and I'm a map lover. I've always loved maps, and basically I've always been like, really, it's nice that you can get a map of the United States from APH, or that you can, get a tactile globe, but that's not going to help you get to the drugstore,
1: Nope.
0: So I have always been sort of really interested in better access to tactile street maps. And so that's what TMAP is. TMAP is specifically designed to automate the process of producing like well-formatted, easily read tactile street maps of anywhere you want. And in the same way that you can, a sighted person can just open up an app on their iPhone and look at a street map to see, to get the feel of a street grid. That's what I wanted for TMAP. And it's a little bit more involved. You have to print it out instead of looking at it on a screen, but still, that's essentially what it is. And for us, it's even more important because it's trip planning. When you're planning your route through an unfamiliar city or an unfamiliar neighborhood, or planning a new route through a familiar neighborhood on streets you haven't been through before, man, knowing how they connect, knowing how they like you notice things on the map that you would never notice by walking through it. For one thing, you can plan your route, you know how many streets to cross, without, so you can plan it out without getting lost in the comfort of your own home. And then you can look at things like, oh man, I didn't realize this street like goes through a 45-degree curve between these two intersections. Like I thought I was walking west, but I'm really walking northwest at this point. Or the shape of an intersection, like to be able to check out the shape of the way streets come together, like a five-way or a four-way intersection that doesn't have streets at right angles. Just knowing what the shape of an intersection is can save you a lot of stress when you're trying to cross a new intersection.
1: Oh, for real. There was a point that you had made that I'd really liked, and it was actually in regards to mapping being big air quotes here, visual. I definitely don't agree with that either, but the ability to, what was the term you had though? It was like spatially mapping.
0: Yeah, I mean, so sighted people are like, I've been making these, I'm a tactile cartographer. I've been making tactile maps for a couple of decades now, and just so often people come to me and they're like, oh, it's so cool that you've made maps accessible, because maps are so visual, and they're not.
1: No.
0: Maps aren't visual. Bar graphs are not visual.
1: Schematics.
0: Schematics are not visual. Venn diagrams are not visual. What they are is spatial. They are using space to represent information. And a lot of the time, the relationship of one thing to another thing in space is what the information is all about. And that's not visual. It's just that sighted people are so deeply accustomed to perceiving spatial information visually that they get it confused. But it's super appropriate to re-render information that is spatial into a tactile format that you can touch or even sometimes hear. And of course, no, you can't do colors. You can't do, really fine-grained textures visual textures. But you can do tactile textures, and you can do things like, line types like broken lines or dotted lines. So there are ways to represent information that would normally be done with color through touch. But fundamentally, there's nothing visual about it. It's spatial information, and we can render it for us in a way that makes sense to us through touch.
1: Absolutely. That's like one of the best things I've heard in a while, because I think the sighted community as a whole, it basically sees the world just completely visually. It, in fact, even things that you can enjoy entirely through auditory or through smell or touch somehow are just unnecessarily made visual. And it's always been something that kind of boggles my mind. But then again, I was born blind, so I don't know what it was like. But when it comes to, actually getting access to visual information, when did you actually start working for Amazon and their accessibility?
0: So I was a research scientist at the Smith Kettlewell Eye Research Institute in San Francisco from, the early aughts until the late teens. I was doing, this is where I did PMAP. It's where I did U-Describe. It's where I did a bunch of my work on audio tactile graphics using the smart pen. Just funding was tight at the end of the teens. I wasn't getting, all of my work had been grant funded. And it was just getting harder and harder to get grant money. And quite honestly, I was feeling down about the fact that I was making cool things, but they weren't reaching as many people as I thought could benefit from them. And I was like, man, what could I do that would make a bigger impact for people? And so I started thinking about, getting a job in tech rather than in academic research. And in 2019, early 2019, it didn't just happen. There was a lot of negotiation and searching and stuff, but I found a job at Amazon that was really perfect. It was, a job that would take advantage of the experience I had and give me the opportunity to really help not just sort of down in the nitty gritty stuff, but like at a high level. And so I've been at Lab 126, which is Amazon's devices division, since early 2019.
2: That's so awesome. You were part of the Echo process, it sounds like.
0: Yeah, the Echo was already, well established by the time I got there, but they were working on, I think Be My Eyes and Ira and even Seeing AI already existed at that time. And Amazon was basically thinking to itself, we've got a device with a camera on it.
1: Yeah.
0: What can we do, that would be really cool for blind people that would help them in a similar way? And so, so they were working on, show and tell, in the early stages when I got there, and so I essentially became the designer on Show and Tell. And, you know, so I sort of, you know, I was
1: you're the backbone.
0: Deeply involved in what's that?
1: I almost said I was going to say you're kind of the backbone.
0: I don't know if I was the backbone, but the thing is that they didn't have any blind people on their team. Ooh. They didn't really understand until I got there what problem they were trying to solve. And they, like, one, here's a good example, right? They were like, you know, what do we do? Like, we've got this technology, but when we show it a can of Coke, it sometimes says that it's a six pack of Coke, or it sometimes says that it's Coke, you know, that it's
1: Coke a, Zero
0: a 12
1: whatever.
0: Ounce, you know, a 12 ounce when it's a, and so, you know, what do we do about the fact that it's not 100% accurate?
2: Mm-hmm.
0: And I was like, dude, like you don't need it to be 100% accurate so long as you don't present the information like it's true, right? So I sort of helped them understand that what we need is is sort of any information is good, like accurate and you know, accurate and exact information is amazing, but when you can't provide that, some information is better than no information, right? Mm-hmm. So, like, I designed this this thing where it would first try to match the image to the Amazon, you know, image matching database, and if it got an image with a really high degree of confidence, then we would return that result, right? But if the confidence was a little bit lower, it would say something like, you know, it looks like it might be, or I think it's, right?
1: Yeah.
0: So just, and then if it had an even lower degree of confidence, then it would kick in the OCR algorithm and say, I don't know what it is, but I see this on the label. And so, you know, just sort of making that nice streamline, what I call a graceful cascade of failure, you know, they would never have thought of that without me because they didn't really understand what problem it was mm-hmm. that we needed solved. They thought that we needed perfect 100% accuracy every time, when in fact what we need was, like, I got these two cans here, give me some information that'll help me figure out which one is which.
2: Yeah.
1: Right.
2: But I think that's one of the things that, as visually impaired individuals that innovate, is you're thinking through that process and how that process works. Mm-hmm. And I think that's why it's so important we have people like you in these positions, because at the end of the day, most of the people are Sightlings that are making a lot of these AT products and so forth, and they go get opinions, but they don't actually have somebody actually working on the project. And I think that's where the mishap is, and it's why I started my own business so mm-hmm. I can do it myself. Right. But I think what's interesting is, as you explained that, it just goes to the reason why it's so important that people bring on visually impaired people when you're innovating a new idea or a new process or a new system, because without it, it's not going to necessarily meet the community needs and what it needs to be successful. So,
0: yeah, no, well, 100%. And, I mean, designing, you know, we must be involved in designing the tools that we need.
1: Exactly.
0: And that's actually what motivated me. You know, when I went to college, I was like, you know, I was not interested in being a blind, like, you know, I didn't want to get involved in blindness tech. My undergraduate degree is in physics. I wanted to be a space scientist. I wanted to work at NASA and, you know, build rockets and
1: nice.
0: Go to Mars and stuff, you know?
1: Yeah.
0: But the more I realized that I was dependent on these technologies that were being designed by sighted people and were falling desperately short of what I actually needed, the more I recognized that, you know, there are a lot of people in the world that could contribute to, you know, space science, but it didn't feel to me like there were a lot of people in the world that were ready to step up and you know, design the technology that blind people need from a blind perspective. And that's why I went back to school to get a PhD, because, you know, a very dear mentor of mine told me that Dr. Mealy was going to be able to get a lot more done than Mr. Mealy could. And so I put in the time, even though I don't love school. I've never loved school, but it was worth it, because not only did I learn a lot I learned how to design experiments and to conduct human subjects research, which is incredibly valuable for the work I do now. But it gave me more credibility. Like, it, you know, until I did that, I was just some loudmouth blind guy. And it didn't matter if I knew what I was talking about, because the sighted people had PhDs, right? Mm-hmm. I feel very lucky in that I've been successful in being able to bring a blind perspective to a lot of the technologies that I wanted to be better than they were. Like, you know, the maps is a good example. There was no tool for getting access to street map data.
1: No. You had to get lucky or hope that, you know, somebody could hand make a tactile street map and that they're good at mental mapping, or you just have to rely on information from sighted people or sightlings, as I like to say.
0: Exactly.
1: And on the subject of information from sighted people, you put together a really cool little platform that I've been messing around with for a while now, called YouDescribe. And YouDescribe has definitely had quite a lot of contributions from the community here. And so I'd like to really kind of talk about what YouDescribe is and how it got started.
0: Yeah, sure. And thank you. I'm glad you're enjoying it. Yeah. YouDescribe. So we launched YouDescribe in 2013. I had this dream, man. Audio description, Netflix, there was no streaming platform with audio description until 2016 or 2016, I think.
1: Yeah, mind-blowing,
0: when Netflix,
1: right?
0: When Netflix started adding audio description to some of their stuff. And before that, there was no audio description. There was almost no audio description on broadcast. There was definitely no audio description on any streaming platform. And there was definitely no audio description on YouTube. And I was just like, man, this is not cool. We have to do something about this. And you know, the people that do audio description, they were very, I would say, a little too concerned about copyright. Mm. You know, they really wanted to be able to, they wanted to be able to maintain their relationship with the distributors and the producers, so that they could, because every time back in the day, and I know this seems crazy, but back in the day, like, you would have to release an audio described version of a videotape or a DVD.
1: Yeah.
0: They didn't just have audio description on the mainstream media. Mm-hmm. So you couldn't just turn it on. You would have to buy a special tape. And then that meant that somebody had to get permission not only to record that, but to release and sell. And so there was just the legality of it was very, very prescriptive and really stifling to being able to get access to audio described materials. So I was like, what can we do about that? And I realized that what we could do was we could stream the movie from, let's say, Netflix. We could stream the video from that let's say YouTube, right?
1: Yeah.
0: Yeah. But when I first came up with this, I was like, we could do this with Netflix too, you know? And essentially, if they weren't going to provide audio description, what we would do is we would create a player that would allow somebody to watch the video, but would also allow them to record audio description while they were watching. And then that audio description would get saved on a separate server along with the timestamps associated with where it was in the video, and, you know, unique identifiers for the video, so that the next time somebody somewhere else watched that video using our special player, it would just go out to the cloud, look to see if somebody had described that video, and automatically pull it and synchronize it from a separate source. So we wouldn't be modifying or redistributing anybody's original content. We would just be describing it and playing additional content alongside it. And so that's the model for you describe. And that's how it works even to today. So you describe allows anybody anywhere to watch any YouTube video and add audio description to it in their browser or in an iOS app, I think. Mm-hmm. And then that description gets stored on the YouDescribe servers. And when anybody anywhere else in the world watches that video, they get offered, you know, through YouDescribe, they get offered that audio description. And the cool thing is that multiple people can describe the same video and you can choose which one you want. There's a rating system. So, like, you know, the best one bubbles up to the top. And, you know, maybe it's professional audio description, but maybe it's not. I've heard some really good audio description by just like volunteers. Amateur, just like high school kids, volunteers. You know, people do it for fun. People describe the things that they love. And there's a totally different aesthetic to somebody describing a piece of anime that they love versus a professional who's never seen anime before trying to do it.
2: Mm-hmm.
1: That's a good point.
2: That is a really good point, you know, and the one that keeps coming back to my head is the Spectrum audio description. I never can get that app to work, but and it describes like the TV shows or something like that. So,
1: oh, is that the Sero thing?
2: It's a Spectrum app, not a Sero, but. But this sounds like a lot more personal and a lot more professional. Well, not necessarily professional, but so much more exciting because you get people that are excited because they're watching a video or a movie or something that they really enjoy. So,
0: yeah. Well, you know, when we first did it, we did it as a proof of concept. We did it like my hope was to say, okay, look, everybody, this is how we can, you know, we can get audio description to scale, right? Because audio description was expensive. It was like, you know, there was no way anybody was going to describe, you know, cat videos on YouTube and pay money for it. And so, like, how are we going to do that? So this was, and this could have, you know, if the streaming companies had not embraced audio description to the extent that they have, which I'm thrilled that now, you know, on Amazon Prime and on Netflix and on Apple TV, you can get all kinds of audio described content. But when I was inventing YouDescribe, that wasn't clear that was going to happen at all. So, you know, this could have been a model for audio description across the board. And luckily we didn't have to rely on that. But even though it was just a proof of concept, it's still up, you know, 12 years later, it's still being used by people. It's still being, you know, contributed to, and they're still creating new, you know, new innovative tools to go along with it.
1: And it won an award too, didn't it?
0: Yeah.
1: Shout you out there. You know, I got to.
0: Thank you. Mm-hmm. Yeah. Back in 2014, it got the FCC Accessibility Innovation Award, I think it was. And so I'm very proud of YouDescribe and what it, not only what it does, like my favorite kind of accessibility project is one that not only does something cool and enables people to do something that they needed done, but also makes people think, like, mm-hmm. you know, like sort of, so this YouDescribe is a great example because it's like, well, let's rethink about, you know, what do we mean by copyright? Where are the gray areas for accessibility and video copyright? And also, like, what do we mean when we say good audio description style? Like, what would happen if we let anybody create audio description? Like, what are the possibilities that they might come up with? And, you know, of course, some of, you know, there's quite a bit of audio description on YouDescribe that's really not great, because the people who are doing it don't really understand what they're creating it for, who it's for, what it's, you know, how it's going to be used. They don't understand the, you know, the best practices or anything. They're just playing with it.
1: Right.
0: But there are other people who are damn good at it on YouDescribe, and who are creating really high quality professional audio description that's available and ready to be listened to, but doesn't necessarily conform with the studio standards. Mm-hmm. But it's still good, you know?
1: Absolutely.
0: So it gives people an opportunity to play with audio description, which is another really powerful and important thing. Like, audio description technique we're not done figuring it out. There's still stuff to be experimented with and played with.
2: Yeah. Absolutely.
0: This is a great venue for it.
2: So if you're allowed to tell us, what is your most recent project that you're working on now?
0: Well, I have a bunch of my own project. Amazon will tell you what they're working on when they're ready for you to know about it. But my own projects are, I'm writing a memoir at the moment, which is going to come out in a month. On March, well, not
1: actually,
0: a month.
1: Actually, it's going to be a few days as the release of this episode.
0: It's going to be a few days after this episode, so it's coming out on March 4th. The memoir is called Connecting Dots, A Blind Life, and it tells a bunch of the stories, some of the stories that I've mentioned here, and some a bunch of other ones that I haven't talked about. And it's really, you know, so that's been a huge project I've been working on. I'm also really... very engaged in open source and accessibility. And I'm actually starting up a new nonprofit organization called the Center for Accessibility and Open Source, which is focused on the intersection of disability inclusion and accessibility and open source communities. And so it's all about getting people with disabilities involved in creating and participating in open source communities. And also, by that same token, encouraging open source communities to make their projects more accessible. And in addition to supporting, of course, open source accessibility tools like NVDA and mm-hmm. other amazing tools that we all rely on.
2: Yeah. Mm-hmm.
1: Yeah, NVDA is the screen reader I use daily on all my computers.
2: Same.
0: Mm-hmm. Yep.
1: Now,
0: same.
1: Kelvin, I don't know about you, but I got something a little less high quality and open source and professional. And I think it's honestly because hunger has overtaken my ability to think straight. So you know what that means? Sandwich of the week. Rather than throw you in the hot seat, Kelvin, like I've done before, like the big jerky bully I am, I've actually got a sandwich this week. Back in January, I had a buddy over, and I'm pretty close to a Snarf's sandwich, or Snarf's toasted subs, and I love Snarf's sandwiches. But I had a sandwich called the Mother Clucker, and it's still saying the name just still makes me laugh. But basically. I'm doing this from memory now, too, so forgive me. But obviously chicken, honey, pickles, vegetables, I know, and oil. And they had mayonnaise on it, but I took off the mayonnaise because gross.
2: That's the best part.
1: I can't stand mayonnaise. But, yeah, my sandwich this week is a mother clucker. Kelvin... how about your sandwich?
2: Mine is a triple-decker In-N-Out burger.
1: Ho, ho, ho.
2: With no vegetables.
1: And no vegetables.
2: Extra meat, spread.
1: Meat, meat, and meat. Pretty much.
2: So, what about you, Josh?
1: Yeah, it's random. You got a sandwich?
0: This is exciting. I didn't realize I was going to be asked for a sandwich. I do a lot of cooking. I like make my own sandwiches. I just actually made myself a little earlier today. I had some leftover steak in the fridge that I had cooked yesterday, and so I sliced that thin, put it on some sourdough with, yes, mayonnaise, and some grilled peppers and onions that they weren't really grilled. I sort of sauteed them up in olive oil. Yeah. Yep. Mm-hmm. And but, you know, got them nice and salty and sweet, and sourdough and toasted sourdough. So steak sandwich, peppers and onions, mayo, sourdough.
1: So can I call this the Joshinator then? Because we have this Calvin and I have this thing with like naming sandwiches after each other's names, and like there's been several iterations of the Kelvinator. I think there's at least been one Evanator. So we've got our first Joshinator. Woo!
0: You could call it the Joshinator. You call it, if I were going to name it, I'd call it the Stakeholder.
1: The Stakeholder.
2: Yeah, I like that.
1: That's better.
2: Even better.
1: Yeah. Same. Well, thank you so much for joining us today. This is going to be, by the way, this is just going to be part one because we've got a whole bunch more to talk about actually when it comes to accessibility for blind and low vision students. But before we drop off here, where can people find you? Where can people find your product or your projects? And how can people get their hands on that memoir when it comes out?
0: Well, the easiest way is to go to MeeleyLab.com. So MeeleyLab is MeeleyLab.com. And that's got information about all of my social media. So it's, you know, you can get to my Blue Sky account, which is Berkeley Blink. You can get to, my Instagram, which I have only just started dealing with. Mm-hmm. And LinkedIn and stuff like that. So, and of course, you can find out more about the book and how to order it. It's available. It's available, of course, in print on Kindle, and Audible is going to have it. And I think by the time your listeners hear this, I'm hoping that it will be available through NLS
1: Bard,
0: and Bookshare. Yeah.
1: That'd be awesome. Well, very good. Well, Josh, thanks so much for sitting down with us today. It's been honestly a blast of a discussion for me. I've had to kind of watch myself and not go down super deep rabbit holes. But yeah, thank you so much thanks for joining us. And thank you all so much for joining us for another episode of Blind Level Tech. Stay tuned for part two with Josh Mealy and accessibility for students. I've been wanting to talk about this topic for a while, but it's just not something that I wanted to discuss between, you know, I wanted an expert here too. So really grateful to have you on the show. And of course, if anybody has any feedback, questions, comments, or whatever it might be, you know what to do. You can always email feedback@aftersight.org or leave a friendly voicemail at 720-712-8856. Anyway, I have been your host, Evan Starnes. This is Blind Level Tech, and I'm joined by my co-host, Kelvin Crosby.
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4: Thank you for joining us for Audiobook Review read by Sarah featuring Kirkus Audiobook Reviews. And today we're going to start off with some fantasy titles. Kill the Beast by Sarah Swift, read by Moira Quirk. 10.75 hours unabridged, copyright 2025. Moira Quirk's narration of this fantasy is outstanding. To avenge her brother's death 13 years ago, Lyssa has been hunting and killing as many fairies as she can find. But the beast that actually killed her brother has been elusive. Then she meets Aldrich, who might have what she needs to track it down. Quirk captures Lyssa's persona, all rough edges and traces of vulnerability. Likewise, she nails Aldrich, a bit foppish, but not easily dismissed. The interplay between the two is delightful as they learn to respect each other, and Quirk conveys their growing friendship. Quirk is a master of accents, which she employs to great advantage, and this title is a winner of an Audiophile Earphones Award. Trade Edition Macmillan Audio 2025. Digital download, ISBN 978-125-041-7916 for $26.99. The Lighthouse at the Edge of the World by J.R. Dawson, read by Lindsay Dorcas and Mara Wilson. 13.5 hours, unabridged, copyright 2025. Immersive and imaginative storytelling is enlivened by narrators Lindsay Dorcas and Mara Wilson. After Charlie's sister dies, her ability to see the dead leads her into a Chicago way station for souls beneath Lake Michigan. There she becomes caught up in a struggle for humanity between the station's ferryman, his daughter Nera, a ferryman in training, and an imprisoned demon. Dorcas gives Nera a tone of brightness as she loses her naivete through various revelations and a budding attraction to Charlie, portrayed by Wilson. As the grief-stricken and guilt-ridden Charlie searches for her late sister's spirit, soul-devouring haunts sent by the demon needle her with their raspy, creepy voices. Wilson's performance adds vulnerability and hope to the courageous Charlie. Together, both narrators shine. Trade edition from Macmillan Audio, 2025, digital download, ISBN 978-125-040-2271 for $28.99. Silver and Lead, October Day, Book 19, by Shannon McGuire, read by Mary Robinett Cole. 12.25 hours, unabridged, copyright 2025. Mary Robinett Cole's narration of the newest installment of the award-winning October Day series shines with her characterizations and delightful timing. When Sir October Toby Day, knight-errant and hero of the realm, is called upon to investigate the looting of the royal vaults, she answers the call despite being late in her pregnancy. Cole's voices and accents bring this complex mystery to life. With fey creatures galore, Toby's husband the King of Cats, and even the powerful Sea Witch, Cole switches characters adeptly and keeps the listener engaged. A joy even if one isn't familiar with any of the previous 18 books in the series. Trade edition Macmillan Audio 2025. Digital download ISBN 978-125-041-8227 for $26.99. Snake Eater by T. Kingfisher, read by Elena Ray. 11 Hours, Unabridged, copyright 2025. Narrator Elena Ray gives a solid performance of this story in which animal and plant spirits reign over an isolated desert town. Selena is still settling in, having just fled the city. It's a beautiful town, she thinks, except that she frequently feels she's being watched. Ray conveys the voices and emotions of all the characters, each easily distinguishable from the next. The transitions from Selena's crippling anxiety to her neighbor's fearless personality are done without missing a beat. However, the narration speed is slow to the point that the runtime seems padded. Nonetheless, Ray captures the isolation of the setting, along with the camaraderie of the characters. Trade edition from Brilliance Audio, 2025, digital download, ISBN 978-1-5113-54479-42-99. Spellbound by Georgia Layton, read by Kristen Atherton. 10.5 hours, unabridged, copyright 2025. English actor Christine Atherton's spectacular performance is perfect for this fantasy, a spin on the fairy tale Sleeping Beauty. The long-awaited heir to the throne of the Kingdom of Bavar, a princess, is born with both a blessing and a curse. Three women, the queen, her lady-in-waiting, and a master's apprentice, try their best to alter the course, but encounter difficulties. Atherton creates the voices of good and evil men and women with precision. This production will engage teens and adults who enjoy a mind-bending story. Trade edition Hachette Audio, 2025. Digital download, ISBN 978-166-865-1834 for $27.99. And now let's move on to historical fiction titles. Red Clay, Running Waters by Leslie K. Simmons, read by Cameron Del Grosso. 27.75 hours, unabridged, copyright 2023. John Ridge, son of a Cherokee leader, finds himself at odds with the Christian values he's learned at a New England school. They don't align with the realities he's come to observe, racism and attempts at sowing tribal division. The strength and hope in narrator Cameron Del Grosso's voice gradually fades when Ridge returns home and the brutal seizure of Cherokee lands begins. Del Grosso skillfully navigates the many Cherokee phrases throughout the story, bringing authenticity to his performance. His portrayal of John's white wife, Sarah, is especially strong as he captures her moral conviction and love for her husband. This splendid saga is rooted in the historical events that led to the forced march known as the Cherokee Trail of Tears. Digital download from Leslie K. Simmons, 2025. ISBN not provided. Price is $29.95. The Secret Book Society by Madeline Martin, read by Saskia Marleveld. 7.75 hours, unabridged, copyright 2025. In a soft, melodic voice, Saskia Marleveld breathes life into this novel set in 1895 London. Lady Duxbury, a three-time widow who survived an abusive marriage, shelters three vulnerable young women under the guise of a book club. Eleanor, a physically and emotionally abused mother, Rose, an American dollar princess, and Lavinia, a bullied young woman with a domineering father, find safety and support in Lady Duxbury's drawing room and library. Marleveld adopts a barely differentiated tone for each woman, except for the jarringly hard edges of the American Rose. Marleveld's narration pulls listeners along as the novel shifts its point of view among the women, all of whom are finding courage through their reading of 19th century fiction. Trade edition from Harlequin Audio, 2025. Digital download, ISBN 978-1-48-823-5917 for $27.99. Venetian Vespers by John Banville, read by Luke Thompson. 10.75 hours, unabridged, copyright 2025. Bridgerton heartthrob Luke Thompson performs this novel with restraint, ensuring that the self-deluded first-person narrator is fully believable. The setting, Venice in 1899, has a gloss of wrongdoing. The protagonist, an unsuccessful English writer named Evelyn Dolman, is a morally ambiguous soul. He speaks no Italian, and his recent bride, an American heiress, has cooled to him. He's perfectly set up to be had. Two rascals, a twin brother and sister, are quite colourful and adept. Their perfidy fortifies Banville's outstanding concoction. Soon Dolman's life unravels like a plot from a Henry James novel set in the crumbling city of Canals. Thompson makes this historical fiction an addictive listen. Trade edition, Random House Audio, 2025. 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And this title is an Earphones Award winner. Vienna on Fire, A World War II Story of Survival, by Don Gabor, read by Gabrielle de Queer. 9.5 hours, unabridged. Copyright 2024. This gripping historical thriller is compellingly narrated by Gabrielle de Queer. The story takes place in Vienna in 1938, just as Germany has annexed Austria and begun its relentless campaign against Jews. Greta Kolbe is an 18-year-old Jewish girl who joins the Austrian resistance and becomes a target of the Gestapo. The majority of the audiobook chronicles her perils, incredible escapes, betrayals, helpmates, hardships, and vicious pursuers. The action is non-stop. While there are colourful descriptions of places and people, the dialogue is a bit awkward in places, and some of Greta's getaways are implausible. No matter. Listeners will be completely caught up in de Queer's impassioned narration of Greta's harrowing situation. Digital download from Blue Danube Press, 2024. ISBN 979-822-835-7013 for $17.90. And now let's move on to mystery and suspense titles. At Midnight Comes the Cry. Claire Ferguson, Russ Van Alstyne, Book 10. By Julia Spencer Fleming, read by Suzanne Torren. 12.25 hours, unabridged, copyright 2025. Suzanne Torren has been the crisp, approachable voice of Episcopal priest Claire Ferguson since the beginning of the series 10 books ago. Torren also portrays Ferguson's husband, former police chief Russ Van Alstyne, and the denizens of Miller's Kill. Torren's accents, tone, and cadence are immediately recognizable for listeners who know these characters, and she does equal

01-7589 for $26.99. Best Offer Wins by Marisa Cascino, read by Sia Court. 8.5 hours long, unabridged, copyright 2025. Sia Court captures all the profound and devastating flaws in an engaging yet reprehensible protagonist. Margot and Ian have been stymied in their efforts to find a forever home outside Washington, D.C. Intense and simmering with rage issues, Margot takes matters into her own morally questionable hands when her dream home is listed for sale. Court shines in her delivery of Margot's extensive inner monologues, projecting both her humor and desperation. As she becomes increasingly single-minded, Court's voice builds on that sinister transformation. Secondary characters are equally true to life, making dialogue realistic and crisp. Desperate times call for desperate measures, and Court's performance is an excellent match for the drama that ensues. Trade Edition Macmillan Audio 2025. Digital download ISBN 978-125-043-2322 for $19.99. Dark Horse, Dick Francis, Book 14, by Felix Francis, read by Martin Jarvis and Anna Burnett. 10.25 hours, unabridged, copyright 2025. Martin Jarvis and Anna Burnett deftly present this two-part story of a young steeplechase jumper, Imogen, and her jockey boyfriend, Liam. Burnett's portrayal of determined Imogen's growing success is exciting, while details about horses, racing, and jockeys add interest. Drama escalates as Imogen defends herself against a violently jealous Liam and unwisely threatens him. Listeners will be distressed when she's arrested for his murder. In part two, Jarvis's mature vocal style reintroduces Sid Halley, a gravelly-voiced former jockey who was featured in the author's father Dick Francis's books and who is now a private investigator. Sid and the legal defense team add excitement with relentless legal maneuvers that carry the story's weak plot. A breathless climax demonstrates the power of audiobook listening. Library edition from Recorded Books 2025. 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Dogged Pursuit, Andy Carpenter, Book 31, by David Rosenfeld, read by Grover Gardner. 6.5 hours, unabridged, copyright 2025. Narrator Grover Gardner provides a fresh delivery of this prequel, which chronicles defense attorney Andy Carpenter's early career. When the young lawyer goes to the local animal shelter to adopt a dog, he doesn't expect to end up with two. Meeting the second dog's owner, who's been accused of a crime, leads Andy to switch from prosecutor to defense attorney. Gardner's delivery makes this quirky mystery believable and endearing. He introduces Andy's savvy new investigator and depicts Andy's on-again, off-again relationship with his wife, whose wealthy father disapproves of Andy's career change. Gardner's delightful voicings of Andy's new dog's thoughts add a touch of whimsy. Even in the face of increasingly risky situations, Andy Carpenter maintains his belief in his client's innocence. Trade Edition Macmillan Audio 2025. 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Don't Say a Word, Angel Heart Investigations, Book 2, by Alison Brennan, read by Hilary Huber. 11.75 hours unabridged, copyright 2025. Golden voice Hilary Huber delivers a compelling performance of the latest addition to the Angel Heart Investigations series. Fierce, independent PI Margot Angelhart, now working for her family's agency, takes on a pro bono case involving a teenager believed to have died of an overdose. The sprawling Angelhart clan appear throughout, highlighting Margot's ongoing

ongoing struggles with complicated family dynamics. While Margot's chapters unfold in the first person, other characters are delivered in the third. Huber excels at differentiating the numerous male voices and captures the perfect blend of snark and vulnerability in the teenage characters. New to the series? No problem, enough backstory is provided. Huber gives listeners a multifaceted view of the mystery, and this title is an Audiophile Earphones Award winner. Trade edition, Harper Audio, 2025. Digital download, ISBN 978-148-823-3654 for $27.99. And let's finish off with some personal growth titles. Smarter, 10 Simple Lessons for a More Productive and Less Stressed Life, by Emily Austin, read by Emily Austin. 7 Hours Unabridged, copyright 2025. Television journalist, consultant, and conservative influencer Emily Austin explains how to overcome the way shame and low self-esteem can keep us from getting more output and satisfaction from our efforts. She narrates with strength and determination, a fitting tone for someone whose ideas and suggestions are informed by her own social hardships and mental health challenges. Though many of her ideas are from the standard productivity playbook, she's effective at using her personal struggles to encourage more awareness about the internal limits and self-destructive habits that impact our effectiveness. Throughout this helpful guide, listeners can hear her heartfelt desire to help people who hold themselves back because of emotional challenges. This and many practical suggestions make this a wonderful resource for anyone whose life is unproductive and unhappy. Trade edition, Hachette Audio, 2024. 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Springboard, Transform Stress to Work for You, by Rebecca Heiss, read by Rebecca Heiss. 2.5 hours unabridged, copyright 2025. Stress physiologist Rebecca Heiss narrates her helpful audiobook with pacing and energy that give it a motivational juice. Using colorful examples and solid rationales, she explains that there's a range of stress types and intensities. There's the annoying worry of, I lost my glasses, to an all-consuming concern like, my dissertation is due, or I need to get out of my marriage or career. Heiss suggests that we think of stress as a helpful signal that attention and action are needed. Instead of being something to avoid, stress can be a springboard for positive change in a relationship or life direction. Digital download, Idea Press Publishing, 2025. No ISBN, prices $6.95. Connectability, heal the hidden ways you isolate, find your people, and feel, at last, like you belong. By Anna Runkle, read by Anna Runkle. 6 hours, unabridged, copyright 2025. Anna Runkle, creator of the Crappy Childhood Fairy Healing Method, narrates her research-backed guidance in a conversational tone, making this audiobook approachable. After introducing self-evaluations to establish a starting point, she provides exercises for releasing troubling thoughts and journaling practices for reflection. A PDF of the exercises is included. Runkle shares stories of personal experiences from her youth that shaped her ability to connect with others and the steps she took to improve relationship-building skills. Her method helps those suffering from childhood trauma overcome isolation tendencies, master small talk, trust their instincts, and more. Her slow, steady pace makes the step-by-step techniques easy to follow. Runkle's gentle voice frequently reassures listeners that avoidance instincts are not their fault. Digital download from Hay House, 2025. ISBN 978-1401979249 for $15.75. Find Your Fight, Make Your Voice Heard for the Causes That Matter Most, by Jay Ruderman, read by Maxwell Glick. 4.75 hours, unabridged, copyright 2025. Maxwell Glick cheerfully narrates this audiobook about how to create and sustain effective activism practices. Jay Ruderman, who has decades of experience in disability rights advocacy, seeks to outline ways in which activists commonly succeed or fail
based on how they approach their chosen areas of focus. Glick highlights Ruderman's open and affable personality while ensuring that his sharp observations of people's motivations are evident. He uses an enthusiastic tone to move the listener through a series of recommendations on how, why, and where to create conversation, court controversy, and leverage failure to encourage future success. Listeners will be energized by the real-life examples included among these talking points on sustainable activism. Digital download from Greenleaf Book Group, 2025, ISBN 979-888-645-3539 for $12.44. Kin, The Future of Family by Sophie Lucido Johnson, read by Sophie Lucido Johnson. 8 hours long, unabridged, copyright 2025. Author-narrator Sophie Lucido Johnson brings a conversational tone to her discussion of the importance of close relationships beyond family. Her direct and personal tone, steady pacing, and approachable rhythm guide listeners through reported stories, research, and lived experience. Her easy-sounding narration suits the audiobook's blend of analyses and anecdotes as she shifts naturally between reflective passages and practical examples of shared living, mutual care, and chosen family. Emotional moments are conveyed with warmth, while more informational sections remain grounded and accessible. Johnson's companionable delivery supports her emphasis on connection and helps listeners stay engaged as ideas build. Overall, the author's performance makes this audiobook an intimate, thoughtful, and well-paced experience. Trade edition, Simon & Schuster Audio, 2025. 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And that's it for me for today. Thank you for joining us for Audiobook Review, read by Sarah.

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While I was walking down the beach one bright and sunny day, I saw a great big wooden box a-floating in the bay. I pulled it in and opened it up, and much to my surprise, ooh, I discovered a... Right before my eyes, ooh, I discovered a... Right before my eyes, I picked it up and ran to town as happy as a king. I took it to a guy I knew who'd buy most anything. But this is what he hollered at me as I walked in his shop. Ooh, get out of here with that before I call a cop. Ooh, get out of here with that before I call a cop. I turned around and got right out of running for my life. And then I took it home with me to give it to my wife. But this is what she hollered at me as I walked in the door. Oh, get out of here with that. And don't come back no more. Oh, get out of here with that. And don't come back no more. I wandered all around the town until I chanced to meet a hobo who was looking for a handout on the street. He said he'd take most any old thing, he was a desperate man. But when I showed him the, he turned around and ran. Oh, when I showed him the, he turned around and ran. I wandered on for many years, a victim of my fate, until one day I came upon St. Peter at the gate. And when I tried to take it inside, he told me where to go. Get out of here with that, and take it down below. Oh, get out of here with that, and take it down below. The moral of the story is, if you're out on the beach, and you should see a great big box and it's within your reach, don't ever stop and open it up.

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1: 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This recording is intended solely for individuals who are blind or have low vision.
2: Hello, ladies and gentlemen. 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Thank you for joining me today for readings of interest to the Jewish community. My name is Michael Wolin. I would like to start with some commentary on the Parsha this week, the portion of the Torah. We are in the book of Devarim, Deuteronomy, last book of the Torah. And this is Moses' book. Everything he says is Moses' words. The name of the Parsha is Ikev. Now, Ikev is an interesting word. It has multiple meanings, as many Hebrew words do. But one of the more interesting, for purposes of the Parsha, meaning of this word is heel, as in the heel of your foot. What an odd thing, odd word to have in the text. Well, here's a quote. And from the Parsha, and it'll get us into a bit of a discussion of this. This is by Rabbi Shalom Brot of Jerusalem, a Hasidic rabbi who shares these interpretations of the Torah with you, with me, with all of his listeners. He says, "And it shall be," this is a quote from Deuteronomy, Devarim, chapter 7, verse 12, and on. It says, "And it shall be that because you will hear or hearken to these laws, and you will guard them and do them, and Hashem will keep unto you the covenant and the chesed, the loving kindness, which he swore to your fathers, and he will love you and he will bless you." Since the word ekev, or Ikev, also means heel, Rashi teaches us that the choice of this word, well, for example, they use Ikev, which means because, or therefore. They could have chosen the more familiar word ki, which means because, or im, which means if. There's some point to this. There's a point to everything in the Torah. And it must be an important lesson. So he explains the implication of the word Ikev according to the Midrash Tachuma. If the light mitzvah, a light mitzvah, that a man threshes with his heel, you will listen to. Okay, now he says, come closer and warm up. And it shall be that because you will listen to the commandments, that we will be blessed and rewarded both physically and spiritually. Now, we said already the word Ikev also means a heel. The heel is the lowest, densest, least sensitive part of the body. A man threshes with his heel, means he grinds or stomps. In Hasidic teaching, we find comments about this often. There is listening of the mind, the listening of the heart, and the listening of the body, all the way down to its lowest, most dense part, the heel. The complete blessings will come when even our heels are sensitive to the holiness of every mitzvah, of every commandment. The words of the Torah are compared to fiery coals. The closer we come to Torah, the more it warms us up. When I stand far away from a warm fire, I may be only barely aware that there is a shining warm light up ahead. But when I see it from less distance, I know that there is a warming fire, but I am still freezing cold. But when I come closer to it, my whole body warms up. May we be blessed that when we listen and hear, to hear every word of Torah, that God's truth and reality should reach us so deeply, that not only will we hear it in our minds, and not only with our hearts, but even with our bodies should hear and listen to the commandments down to our heels. And what if I already stepped in places and on things that I shouldn't have, which leaves me very insensitive? Well, here's a thought from Tehillim, from Psalms. Do not forsake me, Adonai, please. Don't let me give up. My God, don't be far from me. My God, don't let me feel I am far from you, that I am far. My God, please don't let me think that I am so far that I am lost. Hashem, please let me know you are close to me. Please give me the strength to return to you in complete tshuva. That's Psalm 38, verses 21 and 22. Well, let's take another tack at this. The holy Or HaChaim learns from our opening verse that Torah must be studied with joy. The word V'chaya implies simcha, or joy. With joy you will hear and study the commandments. Further, he says that with joy and with humility, this Ekev, heel, by making yourself as humble as the heel, you will merit that the secrets of the Torah will be revealed to you, and you will understand them. The wisdom of the Torah is God's wisdom. It's revealed only to those who are humble. Chassidus explains that the word chokhmah, wisdom, implies the power of what? The ability to humbly recognize that whatever you know thus far is but an infinitesimal amount of all that there is to know. By doing so, by realizing this, you make room to receive more wisdom. Thinking that you know it all does not allow you to learn any more. V'chaya implies joy. The holy Or HaChaim brings another amazing teaching based on the holy Zohar that says there is no greater joy before God than when the children of Israel study Torah. When we study Torah, we bring joy to God, and when God is joyous, the whole world is joyous. The V'chaya, there will be great joy in the world when you study Torah and hear its commandments. And another take. In each commandment, God is whispering, I love you. Surely we are rewarded for all the mitzvot we do. However, to evoke God's love for us requires that we do the mitzvot as an act of love for God. This explains why, in addition to all the blessings and rewards that we will receive for doing the commandments, it also says in the above verses, and he will love you. Moshe, our teacher, is teaching us that when we do the commandments with complete love and devotion, we will also merit to hear God whisper, I love you, in each commandment. In chapter 8, Moses is once again exhorting us to keep God's commandments. He says, all the commandments which I commanded you this day, you shall observe to do, that you may live and multiply, and go in and journey the land that God swore to your fathers. And you shall remember the entire journey that God has led you on these past 40 years in the wilderness, to humble you and to prove you, so that you know what is in your heart, whether you will keep his commandments or not. And he caused you suffering, and he starved you, and then he fed you the manna, a food that you did not know, nor did your fathers know, because he wanted to make you aware that it is not by bread alone that man lives, for it is by every word that emanates from the mouth of Hashem that man lives. This is one of the most important verses in the Torah. We humans have an intense desire for independence and victory. We like to think that it is by virtue of our strength and ingenuity that we survive. We tend to think that as long as we are in possession of bread, we don't need anyone. not even God, God forbid. We often forget God's creative words are present in every morsel of food that we eat. It is these very words of Hashem that provide us with life energy. When we face obstacles and challenges, and we use our creative ingenuity to overcome them, all too often we forget that God is present in all these hardships which we experience, and it is all for the good, and that it is Hashem who provides us with the intelligence to overcome and to grow. All this for the sake of getting to that wonderful land that God is giving us, for the sake of transforming this lowest of all worlds into a veritable dwelling place for God. Then there is another, deeper level of body listening. They say that your body knows your truth. The body that has learned to listen to the commandments will not willingly do a transgression, and it is glad to do a commandment, a mitzvah. Would that we be conscious of God's presence in everything, that every breath of life we breathe emanates from God's ongoing creative words. To hear, to listen to one another, to Hashem, to our divine souls, with all our hearts, even with our feet, with humility and joy, healing words, loving words, comforting words, words spoken with love, compassion, and sincerity. What a blessing. Well, and there's more in this week's portion. In this week's Torah portion, this Parsha, Ikev, we learn the mitzvah of saying Birkat HaMatzon, that is, the grace after a meal. From the phrase from Deuteronomy chapter 8, verse 10, and when you will eat, and you will be satiated, satisfied, and you shall bless Adonai your God for the good land he has given you. How much do you need to eat to be satisfied? The Torah says, you shall eat and be satisfied, and you shall bless Adonai your God for the good land which he has given you. One of the main lessons of this week's Parsha is the mitzvah of Birkat HaMatzon, to bless and thank God, to be grateful for the food and nourishment God provides us. Besides satisfying our hunger, food provides all that our bodies and minds need for healthy living, healthy development, and growth. When one receives all this, one is satisfied and is commanded to bless and thank God for it. The Lubavitcher Rebbe of blessed memory teaches that from the Talmud we learn we can be satisfied with as little as an egg or an olive. At the opening of the Parsha, we learn that we have to connect higher than we can reach with our reason and knowledge. We have to reach so high, even our dense heels will hear the holy

the yoke of the kingdom of heaven joyously, because without joy we cannot achieve any of this. When we serve God in joy, the heel dances with all of the body. I've heard another teaching from the Zohar that it is a great gift from God that we have been given the commandment to bless God. Blessing God implies that in some way we are contributing to God, bringing about, so to speak, some benefit and increase to Him. Hashem desires our blessings and praises, and they cause Him to bestow more and more upon us. God wants us to do good for us, always. Why is making blessings and saying praises a great gift to us? Rabbi Weinberg, blessed memory, explained, in order to fully love someone, we need to be able to contribute to them. If we can only receive but not give in a relationship, we cannot love the other fully. Hashem has given us a commandment to love Him. By giving us this commandment to bless Him and praise Him over the nourishment which we receive from Him, God has given us an opportunity to contribute in our relationship, and thereby giving us the ability to love Him fully. May we all be blessed that as we listen to Torah reading this Shabbos, we should hear every word with our minds, with our hearts, and with our very limbs, down to our heels, and we should all be healed, both physically and spiritually. Amen. And Rabbi Brot wishes everyone a good Shabbos. Well, I thought those were nice thoughts, interesting, and this idea of love and with joy, never far from the mind of a Jew. That's quite interesting. I'm going to read some political things for you today. Haven't done that for a while. So I'm going to start with another religious teaching. And this I found somewhere else on the internet. This was the Friday speech given to the people of Gaza. This appeared on Al-Aqsa TV. And it's the Gaza Friday sermon. So it appeared on Al-Aqsa TV, and it also aired into Europe. Quite interesting. We'll talk a little bit about this. And the theme is, are you ready? Muslims should wage jihad in order to liberate the Al-Aqsa Mosque from the filth of the Jews, the brothers of apes and pigs. Now, the following are excerpts, which I'll read to you, from a Gaza Friday sermon, which aired on Hamas's Al-Aqsa TV, July 16. It's noteworthy that Al-Aqsa TV continues to broadcast on EU's Telstat's Atlantic Bird 4A satellite. Last month, Al-Aqsa TV was banned by the CSA, the French media regulator, which instructed EU Telstat to remove Al-Aqsa from the satellite. Al-Aqsa moved to another frequency, which is also on the Atlantic Bird 4A, and uses the old frequency from which it was removed to broadcast the Seraj Al-Aqsa channel, which airs the same programming as the banned Al-Aqsa TV itself. And here we hear, oh, by the way, I should tell you, this is from an organization called Memory, and it's a organization which serves to translate the Arab press, and it tells you what is being said in these countries in their own languages to their own people. So the preacher says, "Dearly beloved, the Al-Aqsa Mosque is subjected to a vicious campaign of Judaization and defilement at the hands of the filthiest creatures made by Allah, the Jews. Today, we see the brothers of apes and pigs destroying homes with their occupants still in them, uprooting trees from their land, and killing women, children, and the elderly. A levy of blood will be paid for the Al-Aqsa Mosque. Our people will never relinquish the Al-Aqsa Mosque or Palestine. We will redeem it with our souls, with our blood, with our sons, and what is most dear to us, regardless of the sacrifices we will have to make, until it is liberated with the grace of Allah, and until this holy land is purified from the filth of the Jews. Brothers in faith, the Al-Aqsa Mosque remains under a

0: oppressive occupation. The Jews continue to defile it with their filth. The only way to liberate it is through jihad for the sake of Allah. Jihad today is an individual duty incumbent upon each and every Muslim man and woman. According to the Islamic legal principle, when an enemy invades a Muslim country, jihad becomes the individual duty of every Muslim man and woman. A son should set out on jihad even without the permission of his father. A wife should set out even without the permission of her husband. And a slave should set out even without the permission of his master. Well, that's what's going on Al-Aqsa TV. So that's what the Arabs are hearing. And the Jews are hearing, listen to the commandments, perform mitzvot, do it with joy in your heart. You love God fully when you bless him. Well, I mentioned that I had some political comments to make. Let's start with one essay which I found in the City Journal. It's published in New York City. And this is by a writer, his name is Saul Stern, called The Nakba Obsession. And he says, the Palestinian national narrative is the biggest obstacle to peace in the Middle East. Now, the word Nabka, I just say this in advance, although I'm sure he discusses its meaning in the article, is a catastrophe, a disaster. That's what it means. And every year when Israel celebrates its National Independence Day, the Arabs celebrate their Nakba Day. For them, it was a catastrophe, and it was. It was a disaster. And so they revisit it, not as commemoration, not simply as commemoration, but rather to strengthen this feeling of alienation and victimization and oppression, which they nourish. Mr. Stern writes, a specter is haunting the prospective Israeli-Palestinian peace negotiations, the specter of the Nakba. The literal meaning of the Arabic word is disaster, but in its current expansive usage, it connotes a historical catastrophe inflicted on an innocent and blameless people, in this case the Arabs, by an overpowering outside force, such as international Zionism. The Nakba is the heart of the Arabs' backward-looking national narrative, which depicts the creation of the State of Israel in 1948 as the original sin that dispossessed the land's native people. Every year on the anniversary of Israel's independence, more and more Palestinians, including Arab citizens of Israel, commemorate the Nakba with pageants that express their longing for a lost paradise. Every year the legend grows of the crimes committed against them, crimes now routinely equated with the Holocaust. Echoing the Nakba narrative is an international coalition of leftists that celebrates the Palestinians and the Arabs as the quintessential other, the last victims of Western racism and colonialism. There is only one just compensation for the long history of suffering, say the Palestinians and their allies, turning the clock back to 1948. This would entail ending the Zionist hegemony and replacing it with a single secular democratic state shared by Arabs and Jews. All Palestinian refugees, not just those still alive, of the hundreds of thousands who fled in 1948, but their millions of descendants as well, would be allowed to return to Jaffa, Haifa, the Galilee, and all the villages that Palestinian Arabs once occupied. Such a step would mean suicide for Israel as a Jewish state, which is why Israel would never countenance it. At the very least, then, the Nakba narrative precludes Middle East peace. But it's also, as it happens, a myth and a radical distortion of history. If words have any meaning, it is certainly accurate to describe the outcome of the 1948 war as a catastrophe for the Palestinian Arabs. Between 600,000 and 700,000 men, women, and children, perhaps more, depending on who's telling the story, left their homes. Palestinian civil society disintegrated. At the war's end, the refugees dispersed to the Jordanian-occupied West Bank, the Egyptian-occupied Gaza Strip, and other neighboring countries. Many lived in tents, eking out a bare subsistence, and were then denied the right to return to their homes by the new state of Israel. During the 1948 war, and for many years afterwards, the Western world, including the international left, expressed hardly any moral outrage about these Palestinian refugees. This had nothing to do with Western racism or colonialism, and much to do with recent history. The fighting in Palestine had broken out only 2 years after the end of the costliest military conflict ever, in which the victors exacted a terrible price on the losers. By that, I don't mean the Nazi officials and their willing executioners who received less punishment than they deserved, but rather the 11 million ethnic Germans living in Central and Eastern Europe, civilians, all of them, who were expelled from their homes and force-marched to Germany by the Red Army, with the help of the Czech and Polish governments, and with the approval of Roosevelt and Churchill. Historians estimate that 2 million died on the way. Around the same time, the Indian subcontinent was divided into two new countries, India and Pakistan. Millions of Hindus and Muslims moved from one to the other, and hundreds of thousands died in related violence. Against this background, the West was not likely to be troubled by the exodus of a little more than 500,000 Palestinians after a war launched by their own leaders. In the 1940s, moreover, most of the international left championed the creation of a Jewish state in Palestine. It was widely noted that the new state would be led by self-proclaimed socialists. Statehood for the Jews was supported by the Soviet Union and by the Truman administration's most progressive elements. The Palestinians were also compromised by the fact that their leader in 1948, Grand Mufti Haj Amin al-Husseini, had been a Nazi collaborator during the war. In fact, I.F. Stone, the most revered left-wing journalist of the day, was one of the most influential American advocates for the Zionist cause. I have in my possession a book by Stone called This is Israel, distributed by Boney & Gare, a major commercial publisher at the time. The book, based on Stone's reporting during the 1948 Arab-Israeli War, has become a collector's item by virtue of the fact that Stone's fans want to forget that it ever existed. Of the four adoring biographies of the great muckraker published in the last decade, only one even mentions that Stone wrote This is Israel, and then shrugs off its significance in a few paragraphs. It's obvious why the book would be embarrassing to today's leftist critics of Israel and Zionism. It opens with a foreword by Bartley Crum, a prominent American lawyer, businessman, and publisher of PM, the most widely read progressive newspaper of the 1940s. Crum evokes, quote, the miracles that the Israelis have performed in peace and war. They have built beautiful modern cities such as Tel Aviv and Haifa on the edge of the wilderness. They have set up a government which is a model of democracy. His friend and star correspondent, Izzy Stone, has set down what he knows and what he has seen, simply, truthfully, and eloquently. We Americans, Crum concludes, can, through this book, warm ourselves in the glory of a free people who made a 2,000-year dream come true in their own free land. Accompanied by famed war photographer Robert Capa's iconic images of male and female Israeli soldiers, Stone's text reads like a heroic epic. He writes of newborn Israel as a tiny bridgehead of 650,000 people up against 30 million Arabs and 300 million Muslims, and argues that Israel's precarious borders, created by the United Nations' November 1947 partition resolution, are almost indefensible. Arab leaders made no secret of their intentions, Stone writes, and then quotes the head of the Arab League, Abdul Rahman Azam, who said, This war will be a war of extermination and a momentous massacre which will be spoken of like the Mongol massacres and the Crusades. Palestinian leaders reminded Stone of the fascists he had fought with his pen since the Spanish Civil War. He ticks off the names of several Nazi collaborators prominent among the Arab military units that poured into Palestine after passage of the UN's resolution. In addition to the Grand Mufti, they included the head of the Arab Liberation Army, Fawzi el-Khawji, who took part in the fascist revolt against the British in Iraq in 1940 and then escaped to Berlin, where he recruited Balkan Muslims for the Wehrmacht. Another Palestinian military commander, Sheikh Hassan Bey Salameh, was a former staff officer under Rommel, according to Stone. Salameh had last appeared in Palestine in 1944, when he was dropped in as a Reichswehr major for sabotage duties. For good measure, Stone adds, German Nazis, Polish reactionaries, Yugoslav, Chetniks, and Bosnian Muslims flocked into Palestine for the war against the Jews. And how does Stone explain the war's surprising outcome and the sudden exodus of the Palestinian Arabs? Quote, ill-armed, outnumbered, however desperate their circumstances, the Jews stood fast. The Palestinians, by contrast, began to run away almost as soon as the fighting began. First, the wealthiest families went out, Stone recounts, while the Arab guerrillas were moving in. The Arab civilian population was moving out. Stone blames the Grand Mufti for giving explicit orders to the Palestinians to abandon Haifa, which had the largest Arab community of any city assigned to the Jewish state under the UN's partition plan. What is most revealing about the book is the issue that Stone does not write about, the fate of the refugees after their exodus. Stone undoubtedly shared the conventional wisdom at the time that wars inevitably produce refugees, and that the problem was best handled by resettlement in the countries to which those refugees moved. Stone surely expected the Arab countries to which the Palestinian refugees had moved would eventually absorb them as full citizens. That outcome wouldn't be perfect justice, but it would limit Palestinian suffering and open the doors to a reasonable and permanent settlement of the conflict. Stone also knew that Israel was in the process of absorbing an almost equal number of impoverished Jewish refugees from the Arab countries, most of whom had been forced out of their homes and lost all their property in places where they had lived for hundreds and in some cases thousands of years. Stone could never have foreseen that for the next 62 years the Arabs would remain in those terrible refugee camps, not just in the West Bank and the Gaza Strip, but in Lebanon, Syria, and present-day Jordan as well. Nor could Stone have imagined that not one Arab country would move to absorb these refugees and offer them citizenship, or that the Palestinians' leaders would insist on keeping these refugees locked up in the camps for the purpose of dramatizing their Nakba narrative and being sure that there would always be a future source of terrorists. Stone's reporting on the 1948 war has turned out to be pretty decent, first rough draft of history, to quote publisher Philip Graham's definition of journalism. But that's a judgment Stone himself discarded, as the left gradually abandoned Israel over the next 30 years and accepted the Palestinians' portrayal of their Nakba as the Nakba, a capitalized instance of a world historical evil. In Stone's later writing about the Arab-Israeli conflict, he was at pains to forget what he had said in his book, This Is Israel. Moving in lockstep with the left, he had turned into a scathing critic of Israel by 1967, castigating the Zionists for moral myopia and lack of compassion in the New York Review of Books. His turnabout was so complete that by 1979, the West's foremost champion of the Palestinian Arabs, Edward Said, paid homage to Stone and, of course, to Noam Chomsky, as two of the few Jewish intellectuals who tried to see what Zionism did to the Palestinians, not just once in 1948, but over the years. the Columbia University scholar obviously didn't know about or didn't want to know about. This is Israel. Revisionist historiography also appeared to nullify Stone's earlier journalism. Starting in the mid-1980s, a group of self-styled new historians in Israel began debunking, or to use their favorite term, deconstructing, the official Zionist narrative about the 1948 war and the foundation of the state. The most influential of the revisionist historians was Benny Morris, whose 1987 book, The Birth of the Palestinian Refugee Problem, became an international sensation. Using a trove of documents in the Israeli state archives, Morris showed that not all the Palestinian refugees fled their homes in panic or were ordered out by their leaders. For example, during fierce battles between Israeli and Arab forces around the strategic towns of Lida and Ramla, the Israelis expelled thousands of Arab residents and put them on the road to the West Bank. Morris also presented documented cases of atrocities by some Israeli soldiers and revealed that David Ben-Gurion and other Zionist leaders had discussed the feasibility of transferring Arabs out of the areas assigned to the Jewish state by the UN. Yet, unlike most of his left-wing revisionist colleagues, Morris asserted that the Palestinian calamity and the refugee problem were born of war, not by design. Morris was, and is, a committed Zionist of the left. He believed that his work as a truth-telling historian might have a healing effect, encouraging Palestinian intellectuals to own up to their own sides, mistakes, and crimes. The process might lead to some reconciliation, perhaps even to peace. But Morris was shocked when Palestinian leaders launched the Second Intifada, with its campaign of suicide bombings, just as President Clinton offered them a generous two-state solution at Camp David. Morris was also dismayed to discover that his scholarship on the 1948 war was being used by Palestinian activists and Western leftist academics to build up the Nakba myth. In a 2008 letter to the Irish Times, he wrote, "Israel haters are fond of citing, and more often miscitating, my work in support of their arguments. Let me offer some corrections. In defiance of the will of the international community, as embodied in the United Nations General Assembly Resolution, November 29, 1947, the Palestinians launched hostilities against the Jewish community in Palestine, in the hope of aborting the emergence of the Jewish state and perhaps destroying that community. But they lost, and one of the results was the displacement of 700,000 of them from their homes. On the local level, in dozens of localities around Palestine, Arab leaders advised or ordered the evacuation of women and children or whole communities." Now, this is Benny Morris speaking. And he continues, "Most of Palestine's 700,000 refugees fled their homes because of the flail of war and in the expectation they would shortly return to their homes on the backs of victorious Arab invaders. But it is also true that there were several dozen sites, including Lida and Ramla, from which Arab communities were expelled by Jewish troops. The displacement of the 700,000 Arabs who became refugees, and I put the term in quotes, as two-thirds of them were displaced from one part of Palestine to another, not from their country, which is the usual definition of a refugee, and this was not a racist crime, but the result of a national conflict and a war with religious overtones from the Muslim perspective launched by the Arabs themselves." Coming from the dean of Israeli revisionist historians, this was a significant rejection of the Nakba narrative and, incidentally, an endorsement of Stone's forgotten book. Earlier this year, another path-breaking work of historical scholarship appeared that, if facts mattered at all in this debate, would put the final nail in the coffin of the Nakba myth. The book is Palestine Betrayed by Ephraim Karsh, head of the Middle East program at King's College in London. Karsh has delved deeper into the British and Israeli archives, and some Arab ones, than any previous historian of the period. he deftly uses this new material to seal the case that the Nakba was, to a large extent, brought on by the Arabs' own leaders. For example, using detailed notes kept by key players in Haifa, Karsh provides a poignant description of an April 1948 meeting attended by Haifa's Arab officials, officers of the nascent Israeli military, Mayor Shabtai Levy, and Major General Hugh Stockwell, the British military commander of Haifa. Levy, in tears, begged the Arab notables, some of whom were his personal friends, to tell their people to stay in their homes and promise that no harm would befall them. The Zionists desperately wanted the Arabs of Haifa to stay put in order to show that their new state would treat its minorities well. However, exactly as Stone reported in This Is Israel, the Arab leaders told Levy that they had been ordered out and even threatened by the Arab Higher Committee, chaired by the Grand Mufti from his exile in Cairo. Karsh quotes the hardly pro-Zionist Stockwell as telling the Arab leaders, "You have made a foolish decision." In describing the battle for Jaffa, the Arab city adjoining Tel Aviv, Karsh uses British military archives to show that the Israelis again promised the Arabs that they could stay if they laid down their arms. But the Mufti's orders again forbade it. In retrospect, it's clear that the Mufti wanted the Arabs of Haifa and Jaffa to leave because he feared not that they would be in danger, but that their remaining would provide greater legitimacy to the fledgling Jewish state. Unfortunately, no amount of documentation and evidence about what really happened in 1948 will puncture the Nakba narrative. The tale of dispossession has been institutionalized now, an essential part of the Palestinians' armament for what they see as the long struggle ahead. It has become the moral basis for their insistence on the refugees' right to return to Israel, which in turn leads them to reject one reasonable two-state peace plan after another. In the meantime, the more radical Palestinians continue to insist that the only balm for the Nakba is the complete undoing of the historical crime of Zionism, either eliminating Israel or submerging it into a secular democratic state called Palestine. This proposal is hard to take seriously from adherents of a religion and a culture that abjure secularism and allow precious little democracy. Nor will the facts about 1948 impress the European and American leftists, who are part of the International Nakba Coalition. The Nakba narrative of Zionism as a movement of white colonial oppressors victimizing innocent Palestinians is strengthened by radical modes of thought now dominant in Western academy, meaning universities. Postmodernists and postcolonialists have adopted Henry Ford's adage that history is bunk, and they've done that for their own political purposes. According to the radical professors, there is no factual or empirical history which we can trust, only competing narratives. For example, there is the dominant establishment narrative of American history, and then there is the counter-narrative, written by professors like the late Howard Zinn, which speaks for neglected and forgotten Americans. Just so, the Palestinian counter-narrative of the Nakba can now replace the old discredited Zionist narrative, regardless of actual historical facts. And thanks to what the French writer Pascal Bruckner has called the Western intelligentsia's new tyranny of guilt, a self-effacement that forbids critical inquiry into the historical narratives of those national movements granted the sanctified status of oppressed, the Nakba narrative cannot even be challenged. This makes for a significant subculture in the West devoted to the delegitimization of Israel and the Zionist idea. To leftists, for whom Israel is now permanently on trial, Stone's 1948 love song to Zionism has conveniently been disappeared, just as Trotsky was once disappeared by the Soviet Union and its Western supporters, of whom, let's not forget, Stone was one. Thus, Tony Judt can write in the New York Review of Books, the same prestigious journal in which Stone began publishing his Reconsiderations of Zionism, that Israel is, after all, just an anachronism and an historical blunder. Several years ago, I briefly visited the largest refugee camp in the West Bank, Balada, inside the city of Nablus. Many of the camp's approximately 20,000 residents are the children, grandchildren, even great-grandchildren of the Arab citizens of Jaffa who fled their homes in early 1948. For half a century, the United Nations has administered Balada as a quasi-apartheid welfare ghetto. The Palestinian Authority does not consider the residents of Balada citizens of Palestine. They do not vote on municipal issues. They receive no PA funding for roads or sanitation. The refugee children, though after 60 years calling young children refugees is absurd, go to separate schools run by UNRWA, United Nations Refugee Relief Agency. The refugees are crammed into an area of approximately 1 square kilometer, and municipal officials prohibit them from building outside the camp's official boundaries, making living conditions ever more cramped as the camp's population grows. In a building called the Jaffa Cultural Center, financed by the UN, which means our tax dollars, Balada's young people are undoubtedly nurtured on the myth that someday soon they will return in triumph to their ancestors' homes by the Mediterranean Sea. In Balada, history has come full circle. During the 1948 war, Palestinian leaders like Haj Amin al-Husseini insisted that the Arab citizens of Haifa and Jaffa had to leave, lest they help legitimize the Jewish state. Now the descendants of those citizens are locked up in places like Balada and prohibited from resettling in the Palestinian-administered West Bank, again, lest they help legitimize the Jewish state, this time by removing the Palestinians' chief complaint. Yet, there is a certain perverse logic at work here. For if Israel and the Palestinians ever manage to hammer out the draft of a peace treaty, Mahmoud Abbas, president of the Palestinian Authority, would have to go to Balada and explain to its residents that their leaders have been lying to them for 60 years, and that they are not going back to Jaffa, which, to state the obvious again, is one of the main reasons there has been no peace treaty. Well, interesting essay. I hope you found it informative. That was by Saul Stern, who is a contributing editor to City Journal, a senior fellow at the Manhattan Institute, and the author of Breaking Free, Public School Lessons and the Imperative of School Choice. Well, I have time to read one more essay to you. This one is current and timely. This has to do with this flotilla incident. This is a quite intelligent essay, I thought. It was written by Danny Ayalon, originally published in the Wall Street Journal, titled The Flotilla Farce. He says, whether they're from Turkey, Ireland, or Cyprus, those that participate in this reek of hypocrisy. And Mr. Ayalon, I should tell you, is Israel's Deputy Minister of Foreign Affairs. A couple years ago, a Palestinian refugee camp was encircled and laid siege to by an army of tanks and armored personnel carriers. Attacks initiated by Palestinian militants triggered an overwhelming response from the army that took the life of almost 500 people, including many civilians. International organizations struggled to send aid to the refugee camps, where the inhabitants were left without basic amenities like electricity or running water. During the conflict, 6 UN personnel were killed when their car was bombed. Government ministers and spokesmen tried to explain to the international community that the Palestinian militants were backed by Syria and global jihadist elements. Al-Qaeda condemned the government and the army, declaring that the attack was part of a crusade against their Palestinian brothers. Most will assume that the events described took place in the West Bank or Gaza, but actually they took place in Lebanon the summer of 07, when Palestinian terrorists attacked the Lebanese army, which struck back with deadly force. The scene of most of the fighting was the Nahr al-Barad refugee camp in north Lebanon, home to the Islamist Fatah al-Islam, a group with links to al-Qaeda. At the time, there was little international outcry. No world leader decried the prison camps in Lebanon. No demonstrations took place round the world. No UN investigation panels were created, and little media attention was attracted. In fact, the plight of the Palestinians in Lebanon garners very little attention internationally. Today, there are more than 400,000 Palestinians in Lebanon, deprived of their most basic rights. The Lebanese government has a list of tens of professions that a Palestinian is forbidden from engaging in, including medicine, law, and engineering. Palestinians are forbidden from owning property and need a special permit to leave their towns. Unlike all other foreign nationals in Lebanon, they are denied access to the health care system. According to Amnesty International, the Palestinians in Lebanon suffer from discrimination and marginalization and are treated like second-class citizens and denied their full range of human rights. Amnesty also says most Palestinian refugees in Lebanon have little choice but to live in overcrowded, deteriorating camps and informal gatherings which lack basic infrastructure. In view of the worsening plight of the Palestinians in Lebanon, it is the height of irony that a Lebanese flotilla is organizing to leave the port of Tripoli in the next few days to bring aid to the Palestinians in Gaza. According to one of the organizers, the participants are united by a feeling of stark injustice. This attitude exposes the dishonesty of the whole flotilla exercise. Whether it is from Turkey, Ireland, or Cyprus, those that participate in these flotillas reek of hypocrisy. There are currently 100 armed conflicts and dozens of territorial disputes around the world. There have been millions of people killed, and hundreds of millions live in abject poverty without access to basic staples. And yet, hundreds of high-minded humanitarian activists are spending millions of dollars to reach Gaza and hand money to Hamas, which will never reach the innocent civilians of Gaza. This is the same Gaza that just opened a sparkling new shopping mall that would not look out of place in any capital of Europe. Gaza, where a new Olympic-sized swimming pool was recently inaugurated, and five-star hotels and restaurants, which offer luxurious fare. Markets brimming with all manner of foods dot the landscape of Gaza, where Lauren Booth, journalist and human rights activist, was pictured buying chocolate and luxurious items from a well-stocked supermarket before stating with a straight face that the situation in Gaza is a humanitarian crisis on the scale of Darfur. Well, no one claims the situation in Gaza is perfect. Since the bloody coup and occupation by Hamas of Gaza in 07, in which more than 100 Palestinians were killed, Israel has had no choice but to ensure that Hamas is not able to build up an Iranian port on the shores of the Mediterranean. Until Hamas meets the three standards laid out by the international community, namely, renouncing violence, recognizing Israel's right to exist, and abiding by previously signed agreements between Israel and the Palestinian Authority, Hamas will continue to be shunned by the international community. While Israel's policy is to continue to see that all civilian needs are addressed, it cannot allow Hamas to rearm and use Gaza as a base to attack Israel and beyond. For this reason, Israel initiated a blockade, fully legal under international law, to ensure that no items can be appropriated by Hamas to attack innocent civilians. Organizations that wish to join the UN and the Red Cross to deliver goods or aid to Gaza are welcome to do so through the Kerem Shalom crossing, or even through Egyptian ports. Those that refuse and seek to break the legal blockade to boost Hamas are interested in provocation. If Israel allows these confrontational flotillas to successfully open up a shipping lane for arms smuggling for an Iranian proxy, then the region will suffer from continuous, unending conflict. Actions that embolden the extremists will be at the cost of the moderates, and this will pose a grave danger in anyone's ability to move the peace process forward. The latest flotilla preparing to leave from Lebanon fully exposes not only the hypocrisy, but the danger of these provocative vigilante flotillas. The Lebanese flotilla, whose organizers claim injustice while ignoring the dire human rights situation of the Palestinians in Lebanon, amply demonstrate these flotillas have nothing to do with humanitarian concerns, but rather everything to do with delegitimizing Israel. Well, that is rather revealing. I hope you found those articles informative and insightful. It's very difficult to get accurate information about the Middle East. It's become politicized, and everybody seems to weigh in with their own perspective, and to hell with the facts. We don't need no stinking facts for most people. That's certainly the approach of these flotilla people, or as was pointed out by Saul Stern's article on the Nakba obsession, it's the perspective of virtually the whole Arab world as well. Well, ladies and gentlemen, let me remind you that this is the Audio Information Network of Colorado, and let me thank you for joining me today for Readings of Interest to the Jewish Community. My name is Michael Wolin. I invite you to please stay tuned for our next program, and I'd also like to wish you a good Shabbos, Shabbat Shalom, and Shavua Tov. Have a good week.
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0: The Better Business Bureau Scam Tracker is a free interactive tool for consumers to report scams and fraud while warning others of malicious or suspicious activity. 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That number again, 303-758-2100.
1: 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Starring George Clooney as Harry Farrer, Frances McDormand as Linda Lipsky, John Malkovich as Osborne Cox, Tilda Swinton as Katie Cox, Richard Jenkins as Ted, and Brad Pitt as Chad Feldheimer. An aerial view of the Earth slowly zooms in towards a large white building surrounded by forest.

0: caption reads, CIA headquarters, Langley, Virginia. 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His shoes echo against the hard floor. Stopping at a dull green door, he opens the door and steps inside. A seated man looks up at the bald figure entering the office. Two other men sit in the room, one behind a large mahogany desk.
1: Ozzy, come on in.
2: Palmer, what's up?
1: Peck and Olson.
2: Peck, yes. Hiya.
3: Olson by reputation. I'm Osborne Cox.
4: Yeah.
3: Aren't you with... Isn't he?
1: Yeah, that's right. Have a seat. Look, Oz, look, there's no easy way to say this. We're taking you off the Balkans desk.
3: What? Why?
1: In fact, we're moving you out of SIGINT entirely.
3: Just no discussion? Just you're out?
1: Well, we're having the discussion now. Look, Oz, this doesn't have to be unpleasant.
3: Palmer, with all due respect, what the fuck are you talking about? And why is Olson here?
1: Ozzy, look.
3: What the fuck is this? I know it's not my word.
1: Ozzy.
3: I'm a great fucking analyst.
1: Ozzy. Things have not been going well, as you know.
5: You have a drinking problem.
0: Osborne turns to look at Peck with astonishment. Peck returns his gaze unflinching.
3: I have a drinking problem?
1: This doesn't have to be unpleasant. We found something for you in state. It's a, well, it is a lower clearance level, yes, but it's not. We're not terminating you.
3: This is an assault. I have a drinking problem? Fuck you, Peck. You're a Mormon.
1: Ozzy.
3: Next to you, we all have a drinking problem. What the fuck is this? Whose ass didn't I kiss? Huh? Let's be honest.
1: Okay.
3: Let us be fucking honest. This is a crucifixion. This is political. And don't tell me it's not. I have a drinking problem.
0: Ozzy leaves, slamming the door behind him. Olson looks towards the shut door, then back at the others, widening his eyes incredulously. At home, Ozzy fixes himself a drink. The door shuts and a red-haired woman walks into the living room.
6: Are you home?
3: Honey, hang on to your hat. I've got some news.
6: Did you pick up the cheeses?
3: Huh?
6: The cheeses, are they ready?
3: The cheeses?
6: I didn't realize you could be home so early. Yeah, I left a message for you to stop by Arno's. The Magruders and the Farrers are coming this evening.
3: The Farrers, ugh. What did Kathleen say?
6: What?
3: When you left the message.
6: That she would give you the message.
3: Well, I don't know. I guess we had bigger news today. My day didn't revolve around whether...
6: Do you mean that you didn't pick up the cheeses?
3: Well, if I didn't get the message, then I didn't pick up the cheeses.
6: Oh,
3: but honey,
6: fuck's
3: hang
6: sake,
3: on
6: what
3: to
6: am
3: your...
6: I have, to
3: I
6: get
3: have
6: and
3: some
6: pick them
3: news
6: up?
3: To...
6: Stay here and get dressed.
3: Honey, we have to talk.
6: Well, not now. I mean, they're going to hear in less than an hour.
0: At the party, Ozzy is holding a plate of hors d'oeuvres.
7: Is that goat cheese?
3: Chèvre. Yes, that is a goat cheese.
7: Because I have a lactose reflux and I can't...
3: You're lactose intolerant?
7: Yeah, but I can't.
3: Or you have acid reflux. They're different things.
7: I know what they are.
3: So you misspoke.
7: Well, thank you for correcting me.
6: You should try the chèvre, Harry. It's very good.
7: Oh, yeah. I can eat goat cheese. I was just telling your husband that I have a condition where I'm going to anaphylactic shock when I...
6: Harry works in the Marshal Service.
8: Oh, I'm on the legislative side. I work with Senator Hobby.
7: Yeah. I was with Treasury dealing with the Homeland Security. I'm with the Marshals now.
3: If you want, he'll show you his great big gun.
7: I think, funny. Gun's no big deal. 20 years of Marshal Service, I never discharged my weapon.
3: Mm-hmm. That sounds like something you should be telling your psychiatrist.
7: I don't have a psychiatrist.
8: Boy, I guess my job is pretty undramatic. I'm on the legislative side. Mrs. Farrow, what do you do? Do you also carry a big gun?
9: No, I write.
7: She writes children's books. Yeah, Oliver the cat that lives in the rotunda.
10: Well, those are wonderful. My nieces and nephews just love them.
7: Oh, well, yeah. It's a beloved, beloved series. Well. You should see the fan mail she gets. You sure this goat cheese?
11: Why don't you let your wife tell them about her own books, Harry? You come with me. Come into the kitchen. Help me recruit it.
0: Harry's wife Sandy looks annoyed at being left alone.
4: God damn it, he knows, doesn't he?
7: He's a nice lord.
6: He knows what?
4: About us. He knows about us, little prick.
6: Don't be such an ass. He doesn't know a thing.
7: What is that, Corbo?
0: Harry and Sandy sit silently in the car. Harry drives, staring straight ahead.
7: What a horse's ass.
5: I don't know why we see them.
7: She's all right.
5: She's a cold, stuck-up bitch.
0: She gives Harry a sideways glance. Harry's eyes flicker slightly. In the Cox's bedroom.
6: You quit?
7: Uh-huh.
6: Well, thank you for telling me.
3: Well, I tried to tell you this.
6: Tried? You tried? And then what? Aphasia kicked in?
3: No, then our guest came, and then...
6: Why? For fuck's sake, Ozzy!
3: I don't know. I just got so tired.
6: You're tired?
3: Yes, of swimming against the current.
6: Uh-huh.
3: Independent thought is not valued there. They resist it. They fight it. The bureaucracy
6: so
3: is...
6: So they gave you a pension, a severance or something?
3: I didn't retire. I quit. I don't want their benefit.
6: But my benefits, they will do you, right? They'll see you through. Is that the idea?
3: It's not like that's the only way to make money.
6: Yes? Yes, well, what are you going to do?
3: I'll do some consulting.
6: Consulting?
3: Yes, to help out while, I've always wanted to write.
6: Write? Write what?
3: I've been thinking about writing a book or... You know, a sort of memoir.
0: Katie laughs scornfully, her face caked in makeup remover. Ozzy sits on the bed. Daytime, Ozzy fastens ropes on a boat heading out into open water.
9: You okay there, Dad?
0: He sits next to his white-haired father. A vacant look rests on the old man's face. Ozzy looks down at his feet.
9: Dad, I left my job at the agency. I'm sorry, Dad. Government service is not the same as when you were in state. Things are different now. I don't know, maybe it's the Cold War ending. Now it seems like it's all bureaucracy and no mission. I'm writing a memoir. I think it can be pretty explosive, but I don't think you would disapprove. I don't think you would disapprove. Katie's had trouble accepting it, but sometimes there's a higher patriotism, Dad.
0: Ozzy wheels his infirm father off the boat onto the dock. Katie is sitting in an office with a bespectacled man who talks pointedly at her.
11: I know this kind of man. We've seen this. Mrs. Cox, you cannot let this man take advantage of you. And he will. He will.
6: Yes, this is my fear. Though he's trying... Well, he says he's trying to put himself together, but...
11: Yeah, look. Sure, I'm obliged to tell you to try to salvage things. And you should. It's not unheard of that people turn themselves around. But you haven't broached the possibility of divorce yet.
6: No.
11: Well, that's good. Because first, you should get his financials before he's forewarned. Because here's a man practiced in deceit. This is almost, you could say, it's his job. And there is no reason it's not improper. There is no reason you shouldn't get a picture of the household finances. Paper files, computer files, whatever. That's your prerogative. You can be a spy, too, madam. Do this before he's put on alert, before the turtle can draw in his head and his,
6: feet.
11: Feet, mm-hmm. And hopefully everything will work out. He will reform. But if not, forewarned is forearmed.
0: Katie looks shrewdly at the lawyer. Ozzy sits in a dressing gown, staring up at the ceiling. He holds a dictaphone.
9: We were young and committed, and there was nothing we could not do. We thought of the agency less... Le- the principles of George Kennan, a personal hero of mine. Like the fabled Murrow's Boys, at a time of...
0: He pauses, hearing the phone ringing, and dashes to his office in the cellar.
12: You've reached the Cox Group. We can't answer your call.
13: Hello. No, she isn't. Hers is the 5719 number.
12: This is the Cox Group. You can reach her on her portable or at her office.
14: She's married!
15: Ah, number four. And number six.
0: Ozzy sits watching a daytime quiz show on the TV. Next, he stares forlornly out of the window. Still wearing his nightclothes, he looks at the clock, which reads 5:08. In the kitchen, he cracks the ice tray and prepares a drink with lime, coke and bourbon. He measures some of the spirit back into the bottle. Dusk. On the moored boat, noises of passion break the stillness of the night. Harry emerges from the boat bathroom, patting his stomach as Katie puts her earrings back on.
7: We should try to get a run in.
6: Ozzy?

In the Cox cellar, Katie pores over Ozzy's financial details on his computer. She scrolls the screen down before loading a blank CD into the computer drive. Outside a large oak door, a sign reads, "Library closed for private party." Singing is heard inside.

0: A group of middle-aged men in dishevelled dinner suits toast each other and drunkenly sing together. Osborne sings enthusiastically with them, a glass of wine in one hand and a chicken bone in the other. A woman has been examined at a surgery.
1: We take all the chicken fat off your buttocks here. And the upper arms. And a little off your tummy.
2: Yeah, great.
1: Now, we do breast augmentation with a tiny incision here.
2: Oh, that marker tickles.
1: And here.
2: And what about the upper leg, the higher inside thigh area?
1: Well, we can do liposuction there as well, but that area will respond to exercise. The buttocks and upper arms begin to store more fat once you get up around 40. The body just tells it to go there. But the thighs will respond to toning exercises.
2: Yeah, I could work on my arms so the cows come home, but...
1: Also, there are, of course, genetic factors.
2: Well, the Litskys have always been big.
1: Well, everyone's got
2: a... My mother had NASA could pull a bus.
1: Wow. Well, that's a pretty...
2: Yeah, father's side, too. Although Dad tended to carry his weight out in front more in the gut area. Dairy, or not so much.
1: Okay.
2: And what about the face? You know, the window to the soul.
1: Very well put. Well, your eyes are one of your best features, but we can do something about the incipient crow's feet.
2: Baby crow's feet. Little chickling's feet. I mean, chicks. Chicky, chicky, chicky.
1: Yes, again, well put. You have a way with words. We make a small incision and then pull the skin tight, like stretching the skin over a drum. Not too tight, though. We don't want that worked on look. You need sufficient slack for the face to remain expressive.
2: Yeah, I don't want to look like Boris Karloff.
1: So you don't want a sex change?
2: Oh, no. I am all woman.
1: So, Linda, what we're talking about here is four different procedures. The liposuction, the rhinoplasty, the facial tuck, which I would strongly recommend over the chemical peel.
2: Yeah, I don't want to burn anything off.
1: And why should you with that lovely skin? And lastly, the breast augmentation. Now, we can also do something about the vaccine scar. I don't know if you wear sleeveless dresses much.
2: No, not with these ham hocks.
1: Yes, well, once they're nice and svelte post-op, you may change your mind about that.
2: I want to talk about this vaccine thing. I mean, can you counsel me on this? I mean, is it really that unsightly? I mean, a bunch of people have them.
1: Absolutely. Some women don't mind it. It's a personal taste.
0: At Heart Bodies Fitness Center, Linda Litsky opens her office door and calls out to Chad.
2: Chad.
3: Big breath. Exhale. Hold it. Hold
2: Chad.
3: And release. And release. Too much?
4: I just felt a straining, a tightness in the front of my ass.
3: Well, you are pretty tight down there. You have to...
4: Something snapped in my ass.
5: Chad, tell Timer to the office, please.
3: I'm going to check in with my office. I'll be right back. When we do, we're going to work on opening those hips.
0: Blonde-haired gym instructor Chad bounces into Linda's office.
2: I just got a badge from BeWithMeDC.com.
3: Oh, no! Anything good?
2: I don't know. I'm just looking. How do I open?
3: Click on the... Yeah.
2: Okay.
3: What?
2: Oh, my God. Okay. Loser.
3: Loser.
2: I should call this MrLoser.com.
3: Did you have to send in a picture?
2: No, only the guys do. I had to fill out a verbal profile. What turns me on, what turns me off. I'm really looking for a guy with a sense of humor.
3: That guy wasn't bad.
2: Him?
3: No, before.
2: Him?
3: Yeah, he might not be a loser.
2: How can you tell?
3: That's a Brioni suit.
2: Oh, yeah?
3: Shit, yeah.
2: Does he look like he would have a sense of humor?
3: Looks like his optometrist has a sense of humor. What does he do?
2: State Department.
3: Oh, that's cool.
2: Miss Harris, what is that?
0: They peer closely at the picture of Alan on the screen.
3: Plugs?
0: Linda shows a client round the gym.
2: This is our cardio.

0: machines, so believe me, there's never a wait. I mean, what you see now is like our busiest time, and there's like a lot of machines open. Hey, Chad.
1: Hey, Linda. Did you call that guy?
0: No, not yet. Chad Beltheimer, he's one of our trainers. I've been doing this internet dating thing, and I've been
2: What service?
0: BeWithMeDC.com.
2: Nice.
0: Have you used them?
2: No. Two friends did, though, and they both got hooked up with really special guys.
0: That's fantastic.
3: If you're an English speaker, please say yes or English.
0: Yes.
3: I'm sorry, I didn't understand what you said. If you're an English speaker...
0: English.
3: Would you like to speak to the billing department or to an agent?
0: Agent.
3: I'm sorry, I didn't understand what you said.
0: Agent. Agent.
3: Hello, can I help you?
0: Yeah, hi, this is Linda Litsky. Should I give you my account number?
3: You keyed it in.
0: You have it up, okay.
3: I have it here.
0: I was told that I needed pre-approval for these surgeries,
3: yes,
0: but...
3: I'm showing that this procedure was not approved.
0: Yes, it was denied.
3: This operation is an elective procedure. It's not covered by...
0: No, these are four different operations. It's very complicated. I'm reinventing myself. This is a whole new look, so it's not just one thing. But they are all approved by my doctor.
3: Your doctor's approval is not the issue, ma'am.
0: But this is not...
3: Madam, that elective surgeries aren't...
0: My job involves public interface.
3: I'm afraid
0: this is
3: you
0: not...
3: don't understand. The guidelines are...
0: Oh,
3: very
0: I understand.
3: Clear.
0: Put your supervisor on, please.
3: Hold the line.
4: Frustrated, Linda puts the phone down. Her boss, Ted, an old, lean, balding man, sighs and looks concerned as he watches Linda from behind. Her shoulders shake as she cries. Later, Linda walks slowly through the park. She checks her hair and her watch. She walks past a number of strange-looking men sitting on benches as if waiting for someone. She double-takes as she spots Alan sitting alone, twiddling his thumbs anxiously. He turns to look at her. Linda walks past, then stops and turns towards the lonely figure on the bench.
0: Alan?
1: Linda?
0: Yeah.
4: They sit together at the cinema watching a light comedy called Coming Up, Daisy. Linda laughs at the film. Alan sits unmoved by the movie. Linda looks across at him, disturbed. Later, they eat silently together at a Chinese restaurant. Alan focuses on his meal, ignoring Linda. At night, they awkwardly have sex. Alan's face is fixed in concentration, his glasses perched on his nose. Underneath him, Linda winces, then resigns herself to boredom. Later, Alan snores in his sleep. Lying next to him, Linda glances across at his sleeping frame, then reaches out towards his trousers on the floor. She prizes the wallet out of his pocket. Quietly exiting her bedroom, she creeps into the living room and rifles the wallet.

She flicks through the ID and store cards. As she continues searching, she finds a note which reads, "Please pick up plunger and honey nut Cheerios." Realizing it's a note from Harry's partner, Linda sighs and sits back in her chair. Harry and Katie lie in bed together on the Cox's boat. They both stare upwards at the ceiling.

0: We were married when I was in my, mid-20s. Kid. We were kids, 20s. You think it's forever. You get older, start to feel your mortality, and you say there's no more time for dishonesty, for subterfuge. You say, I'm not that person. The choices you've made. Just...
1: I'm thinking of divorcing Ozzy.
0: Frankly, I'm thinking, well, I guess that's what I should be thinking too. With Sandy.
1: Well, that's what you were just saying.
0: Absolutely, yes. And you're right, you should dump that bozo. No question about it. I agree.
1: So, if I were divorced?
0: Yes. I should settle things. With Sandy. Because of you and me.
1: Mm-hmm.
0: Hard to inflict that kind of pain. Of course, that would be easier for you.
1: Why is that? I don't see that.
0: Well, because he's such a dope. And Sandy's a good lady. She's a very special lady.
1: She's a cold, stuck-up bitch.
0: It's a little...
1: You and I should get things sorted. I've always told you it's more than just frivolity.
0: That's right. That's understood. You've been very straight.
1: I think I've been loud and clear.
0: Absolutely. Not just fun and games. Absolutely.
2: Harry walks round a hardware depot, stopping at an aisle containing metal rods. He picks one up and checks it. Leaving the depot with a bundle of the rods in a trolley, he's watched from inside a car by an unknown party. Linda is on the phone at the gym.
3: Agent!
4: I'm sorry, I didn't understand what you said.
3: Agent!
2: Linda marches into Ted's office. Chad is on the computer looking at a CD file.
5: Ted, can I talk to you about our Mickey Mouse HMO?
6: Hang on. This is some heavy shit.
5: Is that my date list?
6: No, fuck.
5: You know, I'm trying to reinvent myself in these procedures, which are so incredibly nutty. What is that?
6: I can't believe this. This is like intelligent shit.
7: I'm not comfortable with this.
6: This is like... I can't believe this shit I'm seeing.
7: Manolo found it.
8: On the floor there.
6: Yeah, Manolo found like this CD just lying in a locker. Locker floor, ladies' locker.
8: Just lying there.
6: I'm like, what, someone's music or what? And I come in here and it's these files, man.
7: I'm not comfortable with this.
6: Talking about SIG INT and signals and shit. And signals means code, you know?
8: He was just lying there.
6: Talking here about department heads and their names and shit. And then there's these other files that are just like numbers arrayed. Numbers and dates and numbers and numbers and dates and numbers and... I think that's the shit, man. The raw intelligence.
7: I'm not touching this. I want this out of here.
6: Just throw it out?
5: No, you can't do that. You should put up a note in the ladies' locker room.
6: Put up a note? Highly classified shit found? Signals intelligence shit? CIA shit? Hello? Anybody lose their secret CIA shit? I don't think so.
7: I don't know. You figure it out. But I'm not comfortable with this, and I want this out of hard bodies. We're running a gym here. God.
6: Manolo, you didn't find this.
8: I find it on the floor there.
6: Yeah, I know, but...
8: Right there on the floor there. Just lying there.
2: Harry is driving back from the depot, the steel rods partially obscuring his view through the rearview mirror. The black car follows the distance behind. Harry squints at the mirror, anxious at seeing the car behind him. He pulls into his drive in front of a large red brick house. Checking the road behind him, he pulls the rods from the back of the car and enters the house.
9: Harry?
6: Yeah, it's me.
2: Harry opens an inner door. He takes the rods downstairs into his cellar. Later, Harry uses welding equipment to fashion a large metal hinge from the rods. Linda and Ted sit together at a bar.
5: Oh, thank you. Absolute succotini, please.
7: Oh, just a tap.
5: But if I could get an advance on my salary, I could at least get the surgery ball rolling.
7: Oh, there's a payroll company, you know. They don't just advance people money. They just don't do that. I mean, sure, I could say, yes, I authorize it, but it's not going to mean anything to them.
5: Then why do they have us on this cockamamie health plan? I need those surgeries, Ted.
10: You're a beautiful woman.
5: I have gone just about as far as I can go with this body.
10: I think it's a beautiful... It's not a phony baloney Hollywood body.
5: That's right, Ted. I would be laughed out of Hollywood. I have very limited breasts, a ginormous ass, and I've got this gut that swings back and forth in front of me like a shopping cart with a bent wheel.
10: You know, there's a lot of guys that like you just the way you are.
5: Yeah, losers.
10: I don't know. I mean, am I a loser?
5: Oh, Ted.
10: You know, I wasn't always a manager at Hard Bodies. Let me tell you, let me show you something.
2: He gets his wallet out and shows her a photo. It's Ted dressed as a priest.
5: Is that you?
10: 14 years, Greek Orthodox priest. Congregation in Chevy Chase.
5: That's a good job.
10: Mm-hmm.
5: What happened?
10: It's a long story. Anyway, in many ways, I'm a lot happier now. My point is, it's a journey.
5: That's my point. I don't want to stay where I am. I want to find someone to share my journey.
10: Well, you know, sometimes, if you don't look in your own backyard...
5: I know. That's why I started this internet dating.
10: Uh-huh. But what I'm saying is maybe, you know, you don't have to...
5: Look, Ted, I know that you can't authorize an advance on my salary, but you could put it in a request, can't you?
10: It's not going to do any good, Linda.
5: Oh, Ted, have you ever heard of the power of positive thinking?
2: Harry stands in front of the bathroom mirror clipping his beard. Later, a 30-something woman approaches him at a restaurant.
11: Harry? It's Monica.
12: Well, hello.
2: Later, Monica is putting her earrings back on while sitting on an unmade bed. Harry emerges from the bathroom.
12: Maybe I can get running.
2: Linda lies in bed as the phone rings.
13: Hello?
7: Oh, my God.
2: Chad dances down a corridor towards Linda's front door.
7: Oh, my God. Shh. Oh, my God. Oh, my God.
5: Do you know what time it is?
7: Uh-huh. So, I couldn't call you. You're totally unsecure phone, but I know who the guy is.
5: The guy?
7: The guy. The secret guy.
5: So, is he high up?
7: I don't know if he's high... Probably. I mean, I got his name, not his rank.
5: So what's his name?
7: Osborne Cox.
5: Never heard of him.
7: Oh, like, you're so plugged into the intelligence
5: community. I'm just saying, it's a layperson.
7: Well, I think the quality of the intelligence dictates how high up he is.
5: Okay.
7: Not what we know. I also... Do you have any water? I gotta hydrate.
5: I got tap water.
7: Are you kidding?
5: How do you know who he is?
7: Sources.
5: What do you mean, sources?
7: You got, like, Gatorade or anything besides, like, Maryland Swamp Water? Do you know how far this is from my...
5: How do you know his name?
7: I got this geek friend, Eddie Gallegos. He does computer stuff. Hooks up people's computers and programs their VCRs and shit. So he examines the files and pulls off the digital watermark, which tells you what computer it was created on. Fucking child's play for Eddie.
5: Uh-huh.
7: And I got his number.
5: Oh, my God.
7: That was a bit more difficult. Give him a tinkle?
5: Oh, my God. Why?
7: Because he's going to want to know that his shit is secure. He's going to be relieved. He might even be so relieved that he gives us a reward. I would be very fucking surprised if he did not.
5: Oh, wow.
7: Very surprised. Like the, you know, Good Samaritan tax. Which is not even a tax, really, since it's voluntary.
2: Chad gestures for Linda to go over to the other phone and listen in. He dials the number and waves for Linda to pick the phone up.

0: Osborne? Osborne Cox?
1: Yes. Who is this?
0: Is this Osborne Cox? I'm a good Samaritan. I'm sorry I'm calling at such an hour, but I thought you might be worried.
1: Worried?
0: About the security of your shit.
1: What on earth are you talking about? Who am I speaking to?
0: Your files, the documents. I know these documents are sensitive, but I am perfectly willing to give back to you your sensitive shit. You know, at a time of your choosing.
1: What documents are you talking about?
0: Osborne Cox?
2: Yes, this is...
3: Hello, it's Osborne Cox. Who the fuck are you?
2: What documents are you talking about?
0: Okay. The bureau chief in Belgrade, we all call Slovak the Butcher. He had very little rapport with his staff and his dispatches.
2: Rapport.
3: Very little rapport with his staff, fucking moron.
2: How did you get this?
0: Don't blow a gasket, Osborne. It's not important
2: way
0: where...
2: over your fucking head. I don't know
3: who the fuck you are, but you have no idea what you're doing.
0: Oh? Why so uptight, Osborne Cox? I'm just a good Samaritan, a traveler on
4: tell
0: the road.
4: Him. We're gonna get back. I just thought that he would like to maybe know.
5: No.
4: And tell him about that good Samaritan tax.
3: Who is that? Hello?
4: You tell him he's inconveniencing
2: Hello?
4: Us.
2: Hello? Who the fuck is this?
0: You know, this is a major inconvenience for us, and we just thought a reward.
2: So it's money. You want money? Okay.
0: Yeah,
2: okay.
0: Why not?
2: Listen to me.
0: Am I out of line here?
2: Listen to me.
3: You two clowns, listen to me very, very carefully. You have no idea what you're doing.
2: And I warn you.
4: You warn us.
2: Fast.
4: You warn us?
2: Yes.
4: You warn us?
2: Yes.
4: Let me tell you something, Mr. Intelligence.
2: We
4: warn you.
2: Listen.
4: We will call you back with our demands.
2: Cut.
6: Hello?
2: Hello?
4: Chad.
2: Listen.
4: Don't. No, Chad. Don't play his game.
2: Explain how this will
6: Sorry.
2: Work.
4: Jeez.
7: The nerve of that guy.
0: I am very fucking surprised you did not give us that reward.
4: What on earth is going on?
6: Some clown or two clowns have gotten a hold of my memoirs.
4: Your what?
6: Stolen it, or I,
4: Your
6: I
4: what?
6: Don't know how they got... My memoirs, the book that I'm writing.
4: Well, why in God's name would anyone think that's worth anything?
8: Chad swings round in a chair.
6: Doesn't sound like he's gonna play ball.
7: Oh, he'll play ball. We just have to show him who's boss.
6: Well, that's... He sounds very senior. I think this is some senior guy who screwed the pooch big time.
7: Yeah, that's why we got him, you know? We caught him with this thing caught in a big fat ringer.
6: Yep.
7: And us in the driver's seat.
6: Uh-huh.
7: This is our opportunity. You don't get many of these. You slip on the ice outside, you know, fancy restaurant, or something like this happens.
6: Right.
7: And right now, this has happened.
6: Yep, it sure has.
7: This could put a big dent in my surgeries.
6: Big time.
8: Harry is in his cellar. Sandy calls from the stairs.
9: Honey? Honey!
10: Ah!
9: My car's here. I'm off.
10: Mystery man.
9: What is that thing?
10: All right, top secret, baby. How many cities?
9: Seattle, San Francisco, Los Angeles, Chicago.
10: Why do they always send you to Seattle? It's not a big market.
9: I don't know. Lots of independent bookstores. Rains all the time. What else are people going to do?
10: You can think of a couple of things.
9: You can think of one thing.
10: Where they put you?
9: Christ, it better be the peninsula of the money I make for them. You going to be okay?
10: I'll be sad, but I'll be okay.
9: Oh, too sad.
10: Just the right amount. I'm crazy about you, baby.
8: Harry shuts Sandy's door, knocks on the window and waves goodbye. He smiles as the car pulls away. Turning his head, his smile fades as he notices the black car, parked a way off down the tree-lined road. Harry slowly walks back towards the car up the path. The car's engine is turned on and its headlights shine. It starts to turn in the road as Harry quickens his pace.
5: Hey!
8: The car roars off, leaving Harry standing in the road. He looks around the neighborhood suspiciously. Katie is with her lawyer.
11: Tony Bennett, Tony Morrison, Zoe Caldwell, it was marvelous. First time I've ever attended the Kennedy Honors. Jane Alexander is a client, old friend of Zoe's. Anyway. Connie?
7: Yes, sir.
2: Would you bring in your copy of the Cox Financials? Tony saying the best is yet to come.
8: Connie, the secretary, reaches into a Hard Body's fitness gym bag. She can't find the disc.
7: I thought I had it here on a disc. I don't know where the disc is. I'm sorry. I'll have to run another off my hard drive.
11: All right, okay. So, we've drawn up the papers, and we are prepared to execute service on Osborne, if you so elect, Mrs. Cox. But since we are at the point of no return, I always urge my clients at this juncture to give it one more day of reflection.
8: Linda walks along the path through the park. Again, men sit on various benches. Linda nervously runs her hand through her hair. On one bench sits Harry, casually eating dried fruit from a bag. He notices her and smiles. Linda takes two steps forward, a smile growing on her face, before turning and addressing him.
7: Harry? Linda.
10: Well, hello. Oh, I do the whole bodyguard thing for years, but my guy was in state, secretary, as a matter of fact, so I did a lot of traveling. Ironside just left the building. Called him Iron Ass. Not to his face, of course. Not to his ass, either. he's okay. Personal protection's a young man's game.
7: These are really good. You want to try one?
10: Yeah. Does that have shell food in it?
7: Shell food?
10: Oh, I got a sensitivity. I go into anaphylactic shock. My larynx swells up and it closes. Oh, what the hell? Live dangerously, huh? Can't always wear a condom, right?
7: Well, that's right. Not always.
10: Yeah. My job now is mostly administrative. Not so much PP, personal protection. I do still carry the gun.
7: Oh, my God.
10: No big deal. Never discharged it in 20 years of service. Security blanket. I don't even think about it. Of course, you're not supposed to think about it. In a situation where your man is threatened, the training kicks in. It's muscle memory. Just like that. It's reflexes. It's outrageous. You want to swap?
7: No way.
10: There you go.
7: Go away.
10: Just let me touch.
7: Go away.
10: Sake? There's a hell of a lot of political infighting and petty shit. And then basically the old man stepped on Geiberger's throat. It's nice. Is this white plank fine?
7: Yeah, I guess so.
10: Yeah. Listen, Linda. Full disclosure here. Yes, I am not wearing a wedding ring, but I am married. I took the ring off about 18 months ago when we agreed to separate. Agreed to disagree. It's about the only thing we ever agreed on.
7: Well, thanks for telling me, Harry. Well, I really appreciate it.
10: You know, full transparency is my M.O.
7: It's not going to go off, is it?
10: Well, let's get in the other room and find out.
8: Chad is running on a treadmill, swigging from a water bottle and singing along to his iPod. Ted and Linda are chatting in his office.
10: That's great. That's exciting.
7: Yeah, he's very, very communicative, very accessible. His sense of humor. And he agrees 100% about my surgeries.
10: Well, I would...
7: He agrees my ass could be smaller. I mean, not in a mean way. It comes from a place of humor.
10: That's good. But, Linda, what do you really know about this guy?
7: I told you, he's in the Treasury Department.
10: But, no, I mean, you know, he could be one of these guys that cruises the Internet.
7: Yeah, so am I.
10: What's wrong with this?
7: No, you cannot wear that. You have to wear a suit.
10: You mean home change?
7: Yeah.
10: I was going to ride my bike.
8: Osborne is sitting in his car by the park. He watches Chad approach on a bike in his wing mirror. He's wearing a suit and tie along with a cycle helmet. Osborne continues to watch as Chad locks up the bike and tucks his headphones away. Chad walks round to the passenger door and gets into Osborne's car. He's nervously clasping the cycle helmet to his chest. Osborne and Chad look at each other before Chad speaks.
0: Osborne Cox.
1: And you, I take it, are Mr. Black?
0: Yes, I am. You have the money?
1: The $50,000?
0: That's what was agreed upon. Osborne Cox.
1: All right, let me explain something to you, Mr. Black. You know who I am, I know who you are.
0: Perhaps. But appearances can be deceptive.
1: Yeah. What you're engaged in is blackmail. That is a felony, that's for starters.
0: Appearances can be deceptive. I'm a mere good Samaritan.
3: Secondly, the unauthorized dissemination of classified material is a federal crime. If you ever carried out your proposed threat, you would experience such a shitstorm of consequences, my friend, that your empty little head would be spinning faster than the wheels of your Schwinn bicycle back there.
5: You think that's a Schwinn?
3: Now, give me the fucking floppy or the CD or whatever the fuck it is,
5: and give us the money, Dickwad!
8: Ozzy punches Chad in the nose. Stunned, Chad blinks back tears.
3: You fuck! Give it to me, fuck!
5: You fucker!
3: I know who you are, fucker!
8: Ozzy roars away, leaving Chad in the road. Linda pulls up.
7: Where's the money?
5: He hit me.
7: Where's the money?
5: He didn't give it to me.
7: Oh, get in the car.
8: With a wild look in her eyes, Linda speeds through the traffic, closing in on Osborne's car.
5: What are you doing?
8: She slams into the back of Osborne's car.
5: Fucking moron, dick!
7: That'll give him something to think about.
5: Yeah.
7: I knew this would happen.
5: Wait, we gotta go back. My bike.
7: It's on to plan B.
5: That's just a kryptonite lock. You can open those fuckers with a big pen.
7: Some people.
8: Linda stops the car. Chad, holding a handkerchief to his nose, looks out of the window.
5: What is this?
7: Russian embassy. I told Mr. Kratkin I might be stopping by.
12: Is there a men's room?
8: Chad and Linda are sitting in an office. A man smoking sits across from them, leaning on a desk. Chad dabs at his bleeding nose.
13: Madam, you are mistaken. I'm assistant cultural attaché. The organs of state security are not allowed to function within the borders of your country.
7: Organs?
13: Yes.
7: But what if I had, secrets of highly... secrets that might interest the organs of the...
13: Yes.
8: She gets out the CD and places it on the table, tapping the case with her finger.
7: That's just a taste.
8: The smoking man slides the CD across the desk and looks it over.
13: May I ask the source of this material?
7: No, you may not.
5: He's very high up.
7: Chad!
5: Well, I'm just saying, he's high up.
13: PC or Mac?
7: PC.
13: Could you wait, please?
7: I do have a date. Hey!
8: The man leaves. Linda nods to herself.
7: Fish has bitten.
5: Huh? Oh, yeah, he seems cool.
8: A security camera monitors the room.
7: Chad.
14: Could you accompany me, please?
8: A white-haired, large-built man escorts Linda and Chad down grey brick corridors. They sit in a wood-paneled room. A bearded man ponders the disc. A picture of President Putin is on the wall behind him.
14: There is more material?
7: Well, there's a lot more, but we want to be paid first.
14: You are not ideological.
0: I don't think so.
7: Look, I have a date, so... date.
8: Ted is waiting for them outside the gym.
7: Uh-oh.
15: A line to check in, towels piling up.
16: I'm sorry, Ted.
15: And Manolo running around like crazy.
17: What happened to your nose? This is not acceptable at Hard Bodies. You two know better than that.
16: Yes, we do, Ted. I'm really sorry.
17: This is no way.
18: It's unavoidable, Ted.
17: It won't happen again.
15: But you won't tell me what's going on.
16: No, we can't. I know this is really terrible, Ted, but I have to go. I have a date.
17: You're changing, Linda. It's very sad.
8: Ted stares dejectedly after Linda. He turns to Chad, who is leaning against a window. Harry and Katie sit at a restaurant.
4: Which, to my mind, is all the more reason to lower the boom on Ozzy.
6: Mm-hmm.
4: Is that it?
6: Mm-hmm. I'm wondering if it's the right time. And...
4: Well, of course it's the right time. Why wouldn't it be the right time? Does this threaten you?
6: No. You and me, we're rock solid. It's just... I think that's why we can afford to be big. We can think about Ozzy and whether we give him a chance to get himself together a little bit before you hammer the hell out of him.
4: Is that how you see me? Hammering him?
6: Of course not.
4: No, but that was your word.
6: Yeah.
4: I don't hammer.
6: No, of course not. Listen, I'm no friend of the guy. You know that. I think he's an arrogant little geek.
4: Huh.
6: But, you know, we have all the time in the world, and he just lost his job.
4: He didn't lose it. He quit.
6: Yeah, well, most of the people in this town who quit were fired. I feel sorry for him. I think he'll be a lot easier to deal with if he doesn't feel cornered.
4: Maybe. Just as long as we're talking about Ozzy here, not you.
6: Of course we're talking about Ozzy. I'll do whatever you want, baby. I adore you.
4: Get a check.
6: Okay.
4: Yep. Yes. Is there blood in his stool? Later. I'm running home.
6: I love you, baby.
8: Katie notices the large dent in Osborne's car as she walks up the drive.
4: Ozzy! God damn it, Ozzy! What have you done to the car?
8: Ozzy is face down in a chair asleep. Harry is in his house, scattering boxes around the living room. His mobile goes off. It's Katie. He ignores the call. Later, he waits for Linda at the cinema.
16: Oh my God, am I really late?
19: No, no. That's up for 5 minutes. Woo! You haven't seen this yet, have you?
16: This one, no. No, I have not.
19: Here, it's terrific.
8: They both sit laughing at the film. It's Coming Up Daisy, the movie Linda saw on a previous date.
20: Would you come down from there?
16: Wood.
19: Pardon our dust. The ex is in the process of moving out. I told her to expedite things. But
16: yeah.
19: Well, you know, you try to act like an adult.
16: Well, it's never easy.
19: You want to come downstairs? You like surprises?
16: Well, I'm always open to new experiences.
19: I gotta tell you, I saw an ad for this in a gentleman's magazine. $1,200. $1,200. I'm looking at this thing and I think, geez, you gotta be kidding me. I'm a hobbyist. This thing's basically nothing but speed rail. I figure I can go down to Home Depot and whip this up myself for $100.
16: What is it?
19: What is it? You sit down there, make yourself comfortable, put your feet in the stirrups, and...
16: Oh my God!
8: The contraption moves back and forth and a dildo rises up and down from between the seat.
16: That's fantastic.
19: Something, isn't it? $100 all in, not counting my labor and the cost of the dildo. Those things aren't cheap.
16: Mm-hmm.
19: See, I'd like to not set up the mold hard rubber.
8: Ozzy is at the bar with a colleague.
21: The Russians?
18: Uh-huh.
21: The Russians?
18: Mm-hmm. Russian embassy, yeah.
21: Are you sure?
18: Hey. The guy was not hard to follow, as you know.
21: Why the fuck would they go to the Russians? Why the fuck? I'm sorry. Thank you, Hal.
18: Hey, no problemo.
22: Look, Ozzy, I hate to be the paranoid old spook, but those two guys seem very interested in you. You haven't gone poofy on me, have you, Oz?
23: Can I help you?
2: I'm sorry if I was staring, but your face looks familiar. It's Princeton, 73?
1: Yeah.
2: I can't remember your name.
1: Osborne Cox.
2: I thought so. Served and witnessed. You have a real nice evening.
8: Ozzy stands open-mouthed, the letter in his hand.
1: Ouch.
8: Nighttime. Rain beats down on Osborne's car as he pulls into his drive. He notices his belongings on the steps to the house.

0: fuck?
1: He tries his keys in the door, but finds the locks have been changed. The keys drop to the ground.
0: Fuck! Fuck!
1: Chad and Linda sit looking out of a juice bar.
0: Why didn't you tell him we could get more stuff?
2: Well, maybe we can.
0: That's all Manolo found. That was everything. What are we gonna tell Manolo to scoop some more secret spy shit off the locker floor?
2: Hey.
0: What?
2: I don't like the snideness nor the negativity.
0: I'm sorry.
2: I'm just trying to work this thing. If I'm gonna reinvent myself, I need these surgeries, and these surgeries cost money, and this is not just fun and games.
0: I'm sorry.
2: So let's figure this thing out, okay?
3: Yeah,
2: we know who he is.
0: Right. Osborne Cox.
2: So, we

0: and find out where he lives, right?
1: I guess.
0: You should change into a suit.
1: Why?
0: So you don't stand out in his neighborhood. There are certain elemental
1: his
0: things,
1: neighborhood?
0: Chad. Yes. We should take out the labels and the laundry marks.
1: Laundry marks?
0: Deniability.
2: Chad sits in a car outside Osborne's house.
1: Shake it down. Six right. No.
2: A red car pulls into the drive. Chad stares blankly from within his car. Harry jumps out of the red car. Katie emerges from the driver's side. Harry is holding a wedge-shaped gym mat. Chad continues to stare before shrugging his shoulders, taking a slurp from his drink and bopping along to his iPod. He stops, noticing a figure in a parked car up ahead.

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0: Katie drops Harry on the bridge in the centre of Washington.
1: What's the odometer say?
2: 5.
1: About 5 or approximately 5.
2: For fuck's sake, Harry, it's 5 miles. 5.2.
1: Okay. I gotta do at least 5. 5 and a deuce is okay.
2: I'm amazed you have the energy.
1: Are you kidding? Pull around the corner, we'll do it in the back.
2: Yes, of course.
1: In the back of the car, not a rear entry situation.
2: Fuck. I'm late.
0: Katie drives away. Chad gingerly steps down into the Cox's garden. He looks in through the back door. 3 window panels line the door. Chad picks up a garden trowel and smashes the middle panel. Chad reaches inside and unlocks the door. Harry runs along the path shadowing the river. Chewing gum, Chad strolls through the lower part of the house. He enters the cellar where Osborne's computer sits. As Harry continues jogging back towards the house, Chad scans through the files on the computer. Harry slows as he runs up a hill. The following black car drives over the cobbled street past Harry, who stares confused. He then cuts down a side road.

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0: So close, so close, and yet so far. 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
1: Harry strips in the ensuite bathroom. Chad peeps through the gap in the closet door towards the open hallway. He then scans the room, pausing to look at the gym wedge on the bed. Reflected in a wall mirror, he sees Harry in the shower. Chad goes to open the closet door, but stops, hearing the bathroom taps turn off. Wrapped in a white bathrobe, Harry walks back into the bedroom. He puts on a white shirt.
0: Live free when no one's around you.
1: Chad notices Harry's gun holster hanging up in the closet next to him. He shies back as Harry nears the closet door. Harry opens the door and shouts in surprise as Chad goofishly beams back at him. Harry falls backwards, shooting Chad point blank in the face. Chad slips down in the closet dead. Blood streaks down the wall behind him. Harry crawls, panicking, out of the bedroom and slips down the wooden staircase. Pulling a kitchen drawer open, he grabs a large knife. His head darting from side to side, he creeps back into the hall. He wields the knife before him. Cautiously, he crawls up the stairs.
0: Hello?
1: Holding the knife out, Harry proceeds up the staircase, trying not to make a noise. He then re-enters the bedroom.

0: Chad's feet stick out of the bottom of the closet. The gun lies in front of the closet door. Harry dives forward, dropping the knife and picking up the gun in one motion. He rolls up, pointing the gun at Chad's obscured torso. Harry struggles to his feet, the gun wavering in his hand.
1: Oh, my God. Oh, my God.
0: Harry pokes one of Chad's feet with his own. Blood is flecked across the dresses in the closet. Harry kneels down and brushes aside one of the dresses to get a look at Chad's blood-streaked face.
1: Oh my God. What the fuck?
0: He searches through Chad's jacket for a wallet.
1: What the fuck?
0: He finds the jacket label ripped off and the wallet completely empty, except for some dollar bills.
1: Fuck. Oh. Oh my fuck. I killed a fucking spook. What the fuck are you doing here, you fucker?
0: He pauses, looking towards the window and back into the corridor. A man walks down the corridor in CIA headquarters. He steps into Palmer's office.
2: Olson, what's up?
0: Moments later, Palmer steps out of his office. He walks from the grey corridors to blue carpeted ones. He then enters a luxurious wood-paneled office.
3: Palmer, what's up?
2: Not quite certain, sir, but it's messy. Kalima 2 tells us they have computer files from an ex-analyst of mine, Osborne Cox.
3: Kalima 2?
2: Our man in the Russian embassy. Mm. They were brought in to them by a woman...
3: The Russians?
2: Yeah, it was brought in by a woman named Linda Litsky, associate of a guy named Harry Farrer. Pictures in the file with Farrer's.
3: The Russians?
2: Yeah.
3: Who's Farrer?
2: Treasury guy who has been screwing Mrs. Cox. That must be how they got the files. Or maybe Ozzy knows about them. They all seem to be sleeping with each other.
3: All right, spare me.
2: Yes, sir. But this Treasury guy, it's become complicated. He just shot somebody in Ozzy's house.
3: Shot your analyst?
2: No, Ozzy wasn't there. Our man surveilling hears a gunshot, sees the guy wrestle something into his car, follows him. He dumps a body in the Chesapeake Bay.
3: Well, what did he do that for?
2: Don't know, sir.
3: For Christ's sake, did anyone fish the body out?
2: Mm-hmm.
3: And Russian, American?
2: Don't know. Scrubbed of ID.
3: And this Linda...
2: Linda Litsky.
3: Yeah, she's Treasury?
2: No. We're fuzzy on her.
3: So we don't really know what anyone is after?
2: Not really, sir.
3: And this ex-analyst...
2: Cox.
3: Yeah. What's his clearance level?
2: 3.
3: Okay. No biggie. Just, for now, just keep an eye on everyone, see what they do.
2: Yes, sir. And we'll interface with the FBI on this dead... body.
3: No, no, God, no. We don't want those idiots bumbling around in this. Burn the body, get rid of it. And keep an eye on everyone. See what they do. Report back to me when, I don't know, when it makes sense.
0: Palmer nods to his superior, then leaves.
4: Go!
0: On his boat, Ozzy is exercising to a video.
5: I'm bigger than ever. I'm bigger. I'm back. I'm better. I'm back. Than ever. I'm back. You fuckers. I'm back. Fuckers.
0: Linda is sitting crying in her office at the gym. Ted watches her from his office. He goes round and opens the door.
6: Linda? You okay?
7: Yeah, I'm fine, Ted. Sorry.
6: You don't look fine.
7: No, I'm...
6: But you won't tell me what's wrong. You never let me in, Linda.
7: Oh, I know you're trustworthy. I don't want to endanger other people. I mean, this is the path that I've chosen. It's not... You have to isolate, you know, a firewall.
6: Well, I don't know what to think. You both go AWOL on Friday, and today, Chad doesn't even bother to come in at all.
7: I know, Ted.
6: I can't run a gym this way.
7: I know, Ted.
6: I'm going to have to fire him.
7: No, Ted, just...
6: What?
7: Give me 24 hours.
6: To what?
7: I don't know. Just give me 24 hours.
6: Linda...
7: Just give me 24 hours to solve this thing.
6: Linda, I have to tell you. A man was in here earlier asking about you. Are you in some kind of trouble? Is Chad running away from something?
7: We know what we're doing, Ted. Let me ask you this. Did he know my name?
6: Well, yes, he was asking about you. Employment history, etc. Real jerk. I told him to get lost.
7: Oh, thank you, Ted.
0: She squeezes Ted's hand.
6: Well, we just don't give that out at our bodies.
8: Linda, Mr. Kropotkin online too?
7: Oh my God! Mr. Kropotkin?
9: Linda?
7: Yes?
9: Yes, this is Ilan Kropotkin, the Russian embassy, returning your call.
7: Yes, hang on. I'm sorry, Ted. This is private. Mr. Kropotkin? Is this a secure line? Mr. Kropotkin, is this a secure...
9: Are you joking?
7: No, I'm very worried about my associate, you know. Chad, do you have him?
9: Do we have him?
7: I don't know what the term is. Did he go over?
9: Don't understand. Is he not at Hard Bodies?
7: No. Good look, could I come in and discuss this? I'm coming anyway.
0: Harry is in the Cox's kitchen. He's slicing a carrot. A mountain of sliced carrots is next to him on the chopping board. Katie is in the next room writing.
10: You seem distracted.
11: Do I?
10: I'm very distracted. Last few days.
11: Work.
10: You think that might be enough carrots?
11: What?
10: For the salad.
11: You know, you really are a negative person.
10: What?
11: I've tried to ignore it, to remain upbeat.
10: Harry, stop the foolishness.
11: Stop the foolishness?
10: Yes, and behave. You're not speaking to one of your shithole buddies.
0: Harry slams the knife down. He glares at Katie as he walks from the kitchen to the stairs. Katie remains seated, looking up at the ceiling, as the noises Harry makes upstairs emanate from above. Harry reappears on the stairs with the gym wedge. He grabs his jacket on the way out and slams the front door.

0: Harry gets into his estate car. He gets out his mobile phone and dials a number.
1: Hello?
2: Honey? It's so good to hear your voice.
1: Something wrong?
2: No. Yeah. Can you come home? Baby needs you. Can you please come home?
1: Harry, you know I can't just leave the book tour.
2: I can show you your present. It's finished.
1: Oh, Harry, I can't just leave. There are 2 days left. There's still Seattle.
2: Yeah.
1: I love you, Harry.
2: Yeah. I love you too.
0: Harry sees the unknown man in a parked car behind him. Angrily, he flings open the car door.
3: Hey, fucker!
0: Wedged between two cars, the man starts his engine and backs into the car behind him. As he moves to position himself out of the gap, Harry runs to his car and starts the engine. He reverses into the side of the man's car. The passenger's side is smashed in.
3: Fuck, Harry! Who do you work for? Who do you work for?
0: Harry wrestles the man to the ground.
3: Who are you? Who are you? Who do you work for? CIA? NSC?
4: Tuckman Marsh.
3: What?
4: Tuckman Marsh.
3: Tuckman Marsh.
4: Yes.
3: Your name's Tuckman Marsh.
4: Tuckman Marsh, Hauptmann Rodino. I work for them.
3: You work for Tuckman Marsh?
4: Yes.
3: Is it a law firm?
4: No, a rock band. Yes, it's a law firm.
3: Why are you following me?
4: Divorce action, numbnuts.
3: My wife hired you?
4: No, your wife hired Tuckman Marsh. Tuckman Marsh hired me. I work for Tuckman Marsh.
0: Distraught, Harry climbs off the man and begins sobbing.
5: Sandy.
6: Jesus, grow up, man. It happens to everybody.
0: Seattle. Sandy's reading from her book to a group of children on a TV show.
7: And at midnight of the third day, even the sergeant-at-arms fell asleep. And it was just then, at that very moment, that Oliver sneezed.
8: Can we just... I'm sorry to interrupt. You have to let the folks at home see this illustration. Can we just get a shot of that? There it is. It's Oliver interrupting the filibuster with...
7: That's wonderful.
8: That's wonderful. The book is Point of Order, Oliver. And the talented author is Sandra Farrar. She'll stay with us for our next segment when we meet the Sultan of Salad. And then it's part two of our very special interview with Dermot Mulroney. So keep it where it is.
1: That was way out of line. We were so unbelievably clear with them. It's just an Oliver segment. Del and Connie are such
9: Thank
1: Hudson.
9: You. We're done.
1: Well, okay, great.
9: I thought that would never end.
10: Mm. Me too.
9: Mm. Let me get this crap off my face.
0: Sandy kisses her lover in her dressing room. On his boat, Osborne pours himself a drink. He flings junk mail onto the floor. He opens one letter. It's a notice from the bank regarding insufficient funds in his account.
11: What the fuck?
0: Linda waits at the Russian embassy. A suited man approaches her.
12: Yes, madam. Can we help you?
13: What kind of Mickey Mouse embassy are you running anyway? I've been waiting for 45 minutes.

0: Linda from the building.
1: My check was returned for insufficient funds. No, man. No, there are over $40,000 in that account. The account is not overdrawn. When?
2: But how could she have access with... what about our savings... What about my savings account? Mm-hmm. No. No, I'm sorry. I don't know the number to my savings account because, believe it or not, I don't spend my entire day sitting around trying to memorize the fucking numbers to my fucking bank accounts. Moron!
0: At Harry and Sandy's house, Harry smashes the chair he built with a sledgehammer. Metal and wood fly off. Harry grabs the dildo and throws it into the corner.
3: No way.
2: No way. Whoa. No way, Linda. No.
4: Well, I can't do it, Ted. I don't know anything about computers.
5: Well, Linda, this whole thing's crazy. It was crazy the first time. You want to do it again? Break into the man's house? What? You said the Russians didn't even want this stuff.
4: My world is bigger than that, Ted. There are other people. They're the Chinese.
5: Linda, these surgeries...
4: No, it's not about the surgeries, Ted. We can use this as leverage to get Chad back.
5: What do you mean, get him back?
4: Information is power, Ted. Hello?
5: What do you mean, get him back? You don't know where he is?
2: Oh.
4: Somebody has him, Ted. We can use this...
5: You call the police if you want to get back missing people.
4: I can't. You know, I can't do that. We are operating off the map here, Ted. This is higher than the police. It is higher than them.
5: Linda.
4: Oh, I need a can-do person, Ted. I hate your negativity. I hate your reasons. Why not? I hate you.
0: Linda storms out of the office, leaving a stunned Ted alone. Later, Ted sits at the bar looking forlorn.
6: Will it be?
3: 7:07.
0: Linda lies awake at night in bed. Her phone rings.
7: Hello?
3: It's Harry. I think of marriages. And then it's...
7: But this has all been a long time coming.
3: Was it? Well, yeah, right. I'm just depressed. I gotta exercise. I haven't run in 3 days. Butt crunches, anything. You think maybe I could stay here for a little while?
7: Oh, my God. No. It can't always come from me. I'm not that strong. You're not here for me, Harry. I need a can-do person. You were all defeated.
4: Chad is the only can-do person I know, and now he's gone.
3: I'll be good. I'll be better. I just gotta exercise. If you have a pedestrian path or something, who the fuck is Chad?
4: He's my friend from work. You could help me find him. You know law enforcement people, did you? You could make a call unofficially.
3: Wait a minute, hold on. What happened? What's his name?
4: Chad Feldheimer. And he just disappeared. He hasn't been at work or at home for 2 days.
3: Okay. You know his social security number?
4: No.
3: Okay. Where was the last place you saw him?
4: No, I don't know. He just disappeared. The Jamba Juice on K Street. Oh, now he's gone.
3: No, okay. No, we're going to find you, little bum. Some piece of cake.
4: Okay.
3: There he is.
8: Open your mouth. Open it. Do as the doctor says. Come on. Open your mouth. Come on. Open your mouth. Now, look here, young man. You do as I say, or I'm going to ask your mother to leave the doctor's room, and you and I are going to sort it out between us.
0: The child patient remains stubborn.
8: Hello? I'm with a patient.
2: And this is the same fucking patient she's been with since yesterday?
9: You tell Dr. Cox I have the new keys.
0: Dressed in his gown, shorts and t-shirt, Osborne climbs off his boat, picking up a small hatchet as he leaves. Linda walks through the park to meet Harry.
3: Hey there, sunshine.
4: You see better?
3: Yeah, well, I snuck in a little gym time this morning, and our exercise last night didn't matter.
4: Oh, Harry.
3: Boy, I tell you, I'm through banging my head against the wall. I'm going to start doing what's right for me.
4: I believe that also. I think you have to do what's right for you.
3: Yeah, hell yeah. You know, I had a shock recently, and I realized that life is not infinite, and no one is immortal.
4: I think that it's very important to maintain a positive attitude. Always up, always ebullient.
3: Don't sweat the small stuff.
4: And it's
3: all small stuff.
0: Osborne screeches up to the house in his car. Still holding the hatchet, he smashes away at the door handle and the lock. Once inside, he goes to the liquor cabinet, grabbing bottle after bottle.

0: first met, you remember?
1: Of course I do.
0: It's hard to know what the important days are until you... Now, I told myself that I wasn't going to be paranoid, but is that guy looking at us?
2: Linda follows Harry's gaze and spots Alan on a bench.
1: No, Have you found out anything about Chad? No,
0: nothing yet. I put in a couple of calls. It shouldn't take too long.
1: Really?
0: Oh, yeah, there's so many databases now, it's a joke. Back when I was in PP, it was still an art to find the people, but not anymore. Now, with cell phones, I mean, pretty soon, everybody's going to know where you are at any given moment. Any given moment. Mm-hmm. All right. When you left Jamba Juice, did Chad give you any idea where he might be going?
1: Oh, I know where he was going.
0: You do?
1: Georgetown. Olive Street. 160 Olive Street. It's the residence of this guy, Osborne Cox.
2: Harry stares alarmed into Linda's face.
0: Who are you?
1: What?
0: Who are you? The CIA? NSA? Your military? Who do you work for? Who do you work for? Who are you?
1: I'm just... Linda Litsky.
2: Paranoid, Harry looks around the park, spotting a photographer, a man in a Mac holding a phone, and finally a man in a car watching him. Unable to talk, he sprints away from Linda.
1: Harry!
2: Panicking, Harry runs away through the park. At his house, Osborne is picking through Katie's jewellery. He stops as he hears a chair move downstairs. He opens the cupboard and grabs a wooden box from the top shelf. Linda quickly walks to her car. After she pulls away, a black car pulls out to follow her.

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He holds a revolver in his other hand. He scans the living room and dining room. Linda notices the car following her. Osborne opens the door under the stairs to his office. Linda pulls up at a junction. The car stops behind her. Another black car pulls up to her right. The suited driver is wearing sunglasses and an earpiece, typical of a government spook. A helicopter hovers overhead. Linda looks up at the man leaning out of the chopper.

0: The spook to Linda's right stares at her from behind his sunglasses. Linda sits uneasily in her car. Osborne steps down into his office to find Ted dressed in his gym uniform going through his computer files. Ted turns, hearing a creak on the stairs. Osborne has the gun pointing at him. Ted stands, his arms by his side.
1: And you are my wife's lover? No. Then what are you doing here? I know you. You're the guy from the gym.
2: I'm not here representing our bodies.
1: Oh, yes. I know very well what you represent. You represent the idiocy of today.
2: I don't represent that either.
1: Oh, yeah. You're the guy at the gym when I ask about that moronic woman.
2: She's not a moron.
1: You're in league with that moronic woman. You're part of a league of morons.
2: No.
1: Oh, yes. You see, you're one of the morons I've been fighting my whole life. My whole fucking life. But guess what? Today, I win.
0: Osborne shoots Ted through the shoulder. He staggers back, leaning against the computer desk. Ted throws a stapler at Osborne, who flinches. Ted runs up the stairs, Osborne in pursuit. Ted stumbles outside as Osborne attacks him with a hatchet.
3: Wait a minute.
0: Palmer is in his superior's office.
3: Where is the treasury guy, Farrer?
4: Right now. He is in a detention room in Washington Dulles.
3: Why?
4: He's trying to board a flight to Venezuela. We had his name on a hot list. CBP pulled him in. Don't know why he was trying to go to Venezuela.
3: You don't know?
4: No, sir.
3: We have no extradition with Venezuela.
4: Oh. So what should we do with him?
3: For fuck's sake, put him on the next flight to Venezuela.
4: Yes, sir. Okay.
3: Okay, so the gym manager is dead.
4: Yes, sir.
3: The body is...
4: That's gone, sir.
3: Okay.
4: But there was a, snag.
3: What?
4: Well, this analyst Cox was attacking the gym guy. It was in broad daylight on the street. Our man did not know what to do, felt he had to step in.
3: Yes.
4: He shot the analyst. He shot Cox.
3: Good. Great. Is he dead?
4: No, sir, he's in a coma. They don't think he's gonna make it. They don't think. They're pretty sure that he has no brain function.
3: Okay. If he wakes up, we'll worry about it then. Jesus, what a clusterfuck. So that's it then. No one else really knows anything. Okay.
4: There is...
3: What?
4: What? There is the woman, the gym woman, Linda Litsky.
3: Oh, fuck yeah. God. Where is she?
4: Oh, we picked her up. We have her.
3: We have her? To do what with?
4: She says she'll play ball if we pay for some surgeries that she wants. Cosmetic surgery. She says she'll sit on everything.
3: How much?
4: There were several procedures altogether they could...
3: Pay it.
4: Yes, sir. Okay. Yeah.
3: Jesus fucking Christ.
4: Yeah.
3: What did we learn, Palmer?
4: I don't know, sir.
3: I don't fucking know either. I guess we learned not to do it again.
4: Yes, sir.
3: I'm fucked if I know what we did.
4: Yes, sir. It's hard to say.
3: Jesus fucking Christ.
0: The CIA superior closes the open file on his desk. An aerial view of the CIA headquarters pulls away upwards into the atmosphere. The end.

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Even if the door feels cool, exercise caution. Stay low to the ground and open the door slightly to check for smoke or fire on the other side. If it's clear, follow your office's evacuation plan. However, if you encounter smoke or fire, return to your office and follow the previously mentioned steps. Once you have successfully evacuated the building, do not re-enter for any reason until the fire department gives the all-clear signal. Remember, being prepared and knowing what to do in an emergency can save lives. Take the time to understand your building's evacuation plan and practice it regularly. Stay calm, stay safe.

Delaterre here, Flora Delaterre, plant detective. Drawn by the mystery of medicinal plants and their alarming disappearance, I decided to investigate. I'm in Brazil, in the jungle, under a vine with big

0: floppy leaves. Hunters mix this plant with others to make curare, arrow poison. Studies show arrow poison makes blowguns as effective as shotguns. Early European explorers lost men just nicked by curare-tipped arrows. But people throughout the Amazon also know how to use this vine medicinally, like for kidney problems. It's been used in Western medicine too, but differently. Researchers found this vine, Chondrodendron tomentosum, kills by interfering with messaging between muscles and nerves. So muscles relax, starting with the eyelids and ending with the lungs, for death by asphyxiation. Scientists applied this technology, to a point, in surgery. Relaxing patients' muscles results in less tissue damage. Curare is not used in surgery anymore, but the drugs that are modeled after it. The Plant Detective is a project of Montana Public Radio, Bastyr University, and GenuineScooters.com, a planet-friendly ride. Consult with a health professional before taking medicine or herbal remedies. Folks, medicinal plants are everywhere, and you gotta treat them right, because someday they might be treating you.
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3: Hey, you're listening to Blindsight. Let's go. Mental health isn't something to take lightly. It's time to fight. It's time to thrive. Let's do this.
4: Welcome to Blindsight. I'm your host, Bill Lundgren, back in the saddle, and really excited to be doing this program. This is going to be one of four-parter. Talking about a very important topic for all of us, and that is it's a look at ourselves. And, you know, we all have a story to tell. The question is, are we comfortable in being able to tell our story to ourselves and to other people? And that's not always the case. You know, a lot of us don't know how to tell our story to someone else. And it can be by hiding it. It can be like a wound that doesn't heal. And so today we're going to be talking about how we can learn to tell our story and to tell our story. And with us today is Bethany Joy Boring from who is a mental health consultant and also an author who has been doing this and has been able to develop a kind of format, if you will, about how we begin to heal from the story that we have difficulty discussing. Bethany, welcome.
5: Thanks. I'm so excited to be here, and thanks for having me.
4: Well, it's going to be our pleasure, I know, and I'm looking forward to it. In a way, too, it's a chance for me to look at my story as well as, you know, our audience. Mm-hmm. So to start off, I'm wondering if you can just tell us a little bit about how you came onto this format and how you use it.
5: Yeah, that's a great question. Yeah, so my story is crazy. I of course have vision challenges of my own. So I was born with a thing called CHARGE syndrome, which is a combination of a lot of different physical challenges. And within the last couple of years specifically, I started really going through additional vision loss and hearing loss. And when those two things are combined, you just feel like you lose a lot. And when I was walking through some of this a couple years ago, I was also walking through a divorce and being a single mom and just so much going on. I got connected with Dr. Kurt Thompson and the Center for Being Known, and they had